0: In tributes, everyone from those same media members and drivers to Joe Gibbs and car executives spoke about the Kyle Busch that fans didn't see. As irascible and acerbic as Busch could often act, especially early in his career, his passion and attention to detail made him an important cog in the Toyota Racing Development Program. Whether it be shepherding drivers through his race team or being involved with development and testing. And while telling stories about Busch's personality, passions, and personas, to a person, all of them mentioned how he truly had matured from a wild stallion into a grounded family man. And that was due to meeting his wife Samantha, who centered both him and inspired him. After suffering from infertility struggles themselves, the couple went public with their struggle and began the Samantha and Kyle Busch Bundle of Joy Foundation to bring awareness to the issue. Over the past 11 years, the foundation has advocated for in vitro fertilization and has helped many couples who have had to deal with the arduous, costly, and often heart-wrenching process, providing grants and support. And I haven't even mentioned his numbers, which some of you may have heard in the last few days. Two-time NASCAR Cup Series champion, a record 234 wins across NASCAR's three top divisions. The only driver with 60 wins in each series, including the most in trucks with 69, and O'Reilly with 102. His 63 Cup victories are ninth all-time. He was the youngest driver to ever win a pole position in Cup history, the first driver to ever sweep three races in a weekend, and the first driver in NASCAR history to win a race at every single active track. He also won a race a season for a record 19 consecutive years. Long story short, Kyle Busch was great on the track from day one, and he learned how to be a greater man off of it. He will be missed. I'm Mike Sempervivi with the Sports Byline Broadcasting Network 2-Minute Warning.
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3: 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We are here every day, Monday through Friday, New Pacific 3 Eastern, Sunday 3 Pacific 6 Eastern, Saturday mornings with Jim Valley, 10 a.m. Pacific 1 Eastern, Sundays with Andrew Zarian. It is Wednesday here on the show. You know what that means? Tonight, Collision and Dynamite. Wait a second. Is that right? Jeez. Oh, man. We got a lot to get into here today. We got seven segments announced for tonight's AEW. We'll get into those when we come back from the break. And obviously the big news of the day, which we'll start with, is the story of New Japan ownership changing hands. Bushiroad has transferred all shares in the promotion to TV Asahi and Cyber Agent. So for the first time since 2012, ownership has changed hands.

of his career coming up this weekend. Will he make it? I'll tell you about that. We've also got some notes on Brock Lesnar, MLW pay-per-views, and, of course, in the final segment of the show, we will do the NXT TV report. So a lot to get into here today. 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

0: This report is sponsored by IBM. As AI transforms how work gets done, a new IBM CEO study finds success will depend on how quickly organizations redesign their workforce. CEOs agree people are the priority. 83% of CEOs say AI success depends more on people's adoption than the technology. But many organizations are still struggling to redesign roles, build new skills, and rethink how teams collaborate. This gap is already showing up in the workplace. CEOs say only 25% of employees are using AI as part of their jobs, even though 86% believe their workforce have the skills to collaborate with AI. Looking ahead, CEOs expect the impact on jobs to accelerate. By 2028, 29% of employees may need reskilling for different roles, while 59% will likely require upskilling to perform their current roles more effectively. The findings suggest the real challenge isn't just adopting AI, it's aligning jobs, skills, and ways of working with the speed of AI transformation. To learn more, visit ibm.com/IBV.
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5: Friend of the show, Brian Alvarez here, Wrestling Observer Live. Filthy Tom is joining us here today. What's that look on your face for today?
6: Brian, you sound exhausted. And it is only the middle of the day. Are you doing all right? Too much news for you?
5: You got a haircut.
6: An overload.
5: You got a haircut.
6: I got more than one haircut. You want to know what happened?
5: Lots of hair, man. What happened?
6: No. I should have. I went to No Doubt last week at the Sphere.
5: I heard.
6: Yeah, and I watched their performance. It was awesome. But I saw some social media footage of myself afterwards on my wife's Instagram and Facebook, and I was like, good Lord,

0: I felt so bad for her for having to.
1: You're on this show on video twice a week. You didn't notice your hair?
0: It was the overall look.
1: I mean, I gotta look at my overall look every single day. I don't do anything about it.
0: I was disappointed in her decision-making skill.
1: Your gimmick is filthy Tom Lawler. Whatever, it looks good. Hey, let's do some shout-outs here. Want to wish a happy birthday to old Sandman on the chat. Looks like he's 40 today, although I think he typed something wrong there. But I think he's 40. So happy birthday to Sandman. He actually, I sat with him at WrestleMania 2 years ago, actually. So hopefully he has a great day. And also, I want to do a big congratulations to Aubrey Rimmert, who won the Missouri State Championship second year in a row, track and field, the javelin throw, through 140 feet.
0: Wow.
1: You may be asking why. Coach Walton, who is a previous prediction show winner, he called in at the beginning of the year, and he predicted that she would win the state championship.
0: Wow.
1: And also, he predicted that Athena's title reign would beat Roman Reigns and Hulk Hogan's title reigns. So if that happens, he will be a two-time prediction show winner. I think it's inevitable.
0: Well,
1: so
0: how close are we?
1: Congratulations to Aubrey and Coach Walton.
0: How close are we to Athena's record?
1: I don't know. Anyone have the stats? Somebody can get them for me here.
0: Right now.
1: All right, you do that while I talk about the big story here, which is not your hair. So obviously, the big story today, the ownership of New Japan at changing hands. Bushiroad has transferred all shares to TV Asahi and Cyber Agent. New Japan now a consolidated subsidiary. That's too many big words for me today.
0: Consolidated subsidiary of TV Asahi.
1: Thank you. Thank you. TV Asahi, New Japan's longtime broadcast partner, already owned 22.7% of the shares. Bushiroad owns 70% of New Japan. Transfer shares were broken down to basically 46.3%. The share value transfer is approximately $22.6 million. So if you look at like the value of WWE and AEW and these big American promotions, that's a freaking steal for New Japan right there. Cyber Agent already owns NOAH, DDT, and Tokyo Joshi Pro. And also the streaming platform ABEMA, which right now is broadcasting WWE content in Japan, which is very interesting. Although WWE programming is moving to Netflix at the end of this year. So very likely New Japan may end up on that streaming service there as well. And
0: well, Brian, yes, hold on.
1: Yes, yes.
0: Because I want to make this quite clear that it is Cyber Agent that bought these shares of New Japan. It is not Cyber Fight.
1: Well, Cyber Fight is Cyber Agent's subsidiary.
0: Correct. However, they are separate. They are not.
1: Okay.
0: That is a big distinction.
1: I didn't argue it. I just said thank you, Tom. Now, what does this mean? Well, apparently those in New Japan have basically been told business as usual. Best of the Super Juniors continuing. The relationship with Stardom is continuing. Everything is just continuing on. And the feeling is it'll probably be a positive for everybody. There were a lot of people in New Japan who were not exactly the biggest fans of Bushiroad and decisions Bushiroad had made. There's apparently going to be more money put into New Japan for various things, although a lot of people just signed new deals, so I'm not sure how that's going to benefit them imminently. But very likely there will be more TV Asahi specials. I mean, everyone seems to be rather bullish on this whole sale. Yes, Tom.
0: Well, they have been a partner of TV Asahi since the 70s, so that is not a new partner for them. They have done business with Cyber Fight and Cyber Agent many times in the past, but Bushiroad itself is a card game company, right? And Cyber Agent is much different. They are much more versed in the world of media and digital media especially. And one of the biggest gripes that I have with New Japan as a fan is that New Japan World sucks.
1: Wow.
0: It's awful. And it was so bad I had to get rid of it because most of the time it wouldn't even work. I couldn't watch shows live. It was a horrific, horrible, buggy experience. And I was actually driven to the point to get rid of it. And
1: it's funny you say that.
0: Wrestle Universe is much, much better product from what I understand.
1: Wow. I have never had a problem with New Japan World ever. I mean, it's not...
0: I've had All Japan World. I've had BJW Core. I have had all of them. And New Japan World was by far the worst.
1: Wow.
0: You can't search for anything. You can't find anything. Some of the stuff they don't even have. Where's my Ultimate Crush matches? Huh?
1: I'm sure those will be moved immediately to this new streaming service. You know, we got a few people, like Funk Monk says, it works perfectly for me. I will agree with Sticker Reds here, who says the wacky breaking up matches by chapter, that's a little bit weird. Like, you have to, you know, they kind of, they'll... Actually, it's kind of convenient in some ways, but it's sort of weird if you want to just sit there and watch a show. But I've never had a problem streaming New Japan World Live. I've never had a problem with the service, but...
0: I have.
1: I'm sorry you have,
0: multiple
1: Tom.
0: Times.
1: Maybe this will be much better now. But yeah,
0: I hope it is.
1: The ownership has changed. There's a big article by Dave up on the front page right now for subscribers, WrestlingObserver.com, if you want to... read all of his thoughts on it. I'm sure he'll have a lot to say about that tonight. But again, the belief internally is that things will just continue on as they have continued on. And if there are any changes, they are believed to probably be positive changes. More money coming in and, you know.
0: There's also the fact, Brian, that Bushiroad continues to own Stardom. They have said that there will be no change in the partnership between Stardom and New Japan, and I believe Bushiroad kind of also stated that they'll continue to use the licenses from New Japan for some of their games. And like, really, if you think about it, the fact that they have that, Bushiroad continues to have that Stardom license and the Stardom company, they could use that to great effect in their card games. Though Stardom is, like, you know, it's heavily faction-based. There's huge, larger-than-life characters, and that's the kind of thing that presents itself to these digital card games.
1: All right, we'll have more on this tonight, as noted, but we got to talk about Vince and his shareholder lawsuit, which is another big story. Group of shareholders. Are you one of these, by the way?
0: I don't think I can get in on this, right? I purchased my shares after.
1: So. They are suing McMahon, Nick Khan, Paul Levesque, Michelle Wilson, and George Barrios. They are not suing WWE nor TKO. They're suing these individuals, stating that basically they all conspired to get a deal that would allow Vince McMahon to retain power. What are you doing?
0: Why is the camera on me?
1: Sometimes
0: I haven't been talking for like a minute.
1: Relax, brother. So, what do you got to do, your hair? So they, the claim is that they conspired to do a sale that would allow Vince McMahon to remain in power and potentially passed up on better offers, which of course would have, in theory, affected shareholders. Although there's a lot I can say about this lawsuit. So I guess I'll do that after the break. Observer Live.

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4: Back in the show, Brian Alvarez here, Wrestling Observer Live. So this lawsuit thing, which I don't think you can get in on, Tom. I know you're trying. So the story is that Vince wanted to remain in power, and so he accepted not the highest bid, so that they could sell to a place that would give him a job, correct?
5: That's what it sounds like to me.
4: Okay. Okay. So I got a few questions here. Like, obviously, this is a publicly traded company, and so you do have a...
5: Obligation to shareholders,
4: sure, exactly. But, like, I'm trying to figure out a way to say this without making it, like... Okay, let's say that...
5: Here we go. It's not what this is about.
4: No,
5: it's not about what...
4: Hold on. I haven't even given my analogy yet, you moron. Would you listen to me? Let's say there's a... Pick the most horrible person in the world right now. You?
5: Javon Evans.
4: What'd you say?
5: Javon Evans.
4: How dare you?
5: No, maybe Ben Penton.
4: Okay, let's say that I own a publicly traded company, okay? Let's say I own a publicly traded company, and I want to sell. And a bunch of people put out bids, different companies. But then, the person who bids the most money is the Green River Killer. He somehow came into some money, okay?
5: Quite a story.
4: Do I have to sell to the Green River Killer because he offered the most money? I'm not saying that whoever bid the most is a terrible... But I'm just saying, like, as a business owner, even in a publicly traded company, if a bunch of people make some bids, and it's not like, you know, they were all close, you know, they were all relatively close. I have to go with the highest bidder. There's like no circumstance in which I, as the owner, can go, I'm not really sure I want that one. Is that what we're talking about here? That's my question. Answer that.
5: I think the issue is that he sold to a lower bidder to remain in power after the sale. It is not so much that he sold to a lower bidder for the good of the future of the company.
4: But as the majority shareholder, he's not allowed... Like... Obviously, he was going to want to sell somewhere where he'd have a job, right? My question is, like, that's not allowed. If I decide to sell whatever, and it's like, I want to sell so that I can still keep doing this show, but, like, the higher bidder by $7,000 is like, nah, we're going to get rid of you. It's like, well, I guess I'm done. I mean, I guess you have to? Like, we all know he wanted to stay in power. I mean, that's a part of the thing that's like, that's a revelation that he sold to somewhere that would like keep him in power. Which, well, by the way, he didn't end up in power,
5: okay.
4: Which is
5: clearly there's some thought process there that there is a bidder that could have bought the company and taken it in a direction and that would have resulted in bigger gains for the shareholders.
4: But right? Again, that is like, how do you prove that? Are you doing poorly as a TKO shareholder
5: well,
4: at that sale?
5: Hey, let me put it this way. When you're deleting stuff and getting rid of messages left and right, what does that tell you?
4: Well, obviously,
5: it probably tells you that
4: there's clearly a shady aspect to this. Don't get me wrong, and that's part of the story here. The judges ruled that McMahon and Khan, quote, acted recklessly by using the messaging app Signal and changing their settings so that messages would automatically delete after a short period of time.
5: Seems like a TKO issue.
4: Destruction of
5: evidence.
4: Seems
5: like a TKO problem. Hey, how about the fact that Ari Emanuel's nephew or whoever never stole that phone from Dana White? That they just found that phone in the back of Dana White's car? You know about that?
4: Yeah. Just found it. Listen, guys, I'm not defending Vince or Nick Khan or any of these people. I'm just asking a legal question here. What is allowed and what is not allowed? I mean, is it really that if you are a publicly traded company and a certain company, which maybe you want nothing to do with, maybe the people that own it you find despicable, whatever, like you're forced to sell to that company because they made the highest offer. Is that the law? That's my question. Tom's looking it up. Ask whatever. That Grok thing.
5: Yeah. Disregarded higher, potentially more lucrative cash bids to ensure that he maintained his standing.
4: I know that. I'm asking the legality of it. This is a lawsuit.
5: And he pre-planned the Endeavor deal ahead of the bidding process so that it wasn't a real bidding process. Rejected cash offers and destructed evidence. These are all things that you cannot do.
4: Well, obviously you can't destroy evidence, but I'm just asking about the idea of... Oh, who cares? You're not going to answer my question. If anybody knows the answer to this, send me an email. I want to know what... I want to hear from a lawyer about the legalities of all
5: this.
4: Well,
5: you're going to hear from a lawler instead. How about that?
4: I understand. I don't want to hear from a lawler. I want to hear from a lawyer. Did I not make that clear? So anyway, they're going to trial June 8th. And Vince McMahon, Nick Khan, Paul Levesque, Ari Emanuel, Mark Shapiro, and others will all be testifying. So that's very interesting. So we'll have some answers in 2 weeks, right? Correct.
5: Oh,
4: what,
5: bro? Just the first thing. On the lawsuit, the plaintiffs contend that a corporation's controlling stockholder steered a sale of the company to his longtime friend. In return, the controlling stockholder received a senior role at the post-transaction company and help dealing with a federal investigation into his alleged sexual misconduct.
4: Well, that's certainly shady, that part.
5: Discovery revealed that the controlling stockholder and the company's senior officers communicated using ephemeral messages.
4: I like that word, ephemeral.
5: Hey.
4: Ludwig Kaiser is allowed to travel, but he must appear in person for all future court dates and abide by all previous conditions of his bond, like not being allowed to have any contact with the alleged victim, not consuming alcohol to the point of intoxication, and not using any drugs unless prescribed by a doctor. Says nothing about, what was the term they used about how they were making out?
5: I don't know. Aggressive, yes.
4: Something.
5: It was.
4: Aggressive. Anyway. So he can go to Mexico. He's going to be there for the big mask versus mask match.
5: What a story. This Ludwig Kaiser. Like, he makes out with his incredibly hot Hispanic girlfriend and then punches some guy out.
4: Yeah. That's what happened. Allegedly.
5: Gets bailed out by the...
4: Did he really get bailed out by Gunther?
5: That is what the court documents say. Gunther Hahn.
4: Oh, my God. That is incredible.
5: They don't want to... I think it's... They gotta seal that. Can't kill that gimmick.
4: Too late. His name isn't Gunther Hahn. It's Walter Hahn.
5: That's what I meant. Sorry.
4: Okay. Because Gunther was like... Wasn't that like...
5: Yeah.
4: His grandfather or something?
5: Yeah.
4: Pretty sure. Or no, didn't he have... I can't remember the whole details. There was something. Remember they were going to name him after somebody who ended up being a Nazi?
5: Yeah, it was like... I think there was a last name attached to that Gunther.
4: Oh, that's right. Wasn't it Gunther Stark or something? What was it? But they dropped the last name eventually. But I think Gunther was actually the name of, like, his grandfather. So are you sure you read it wrong and it wasn't Gunther's grandfather that bailed out Ludwig Kaiser?
5: No, I read it correctly yesterday.
4: Just checking. But yeah, he's been bailed out, so.
5: Well, he's been in Mexico over the weekend.
4: Well, I know that.
5: Like he didn't bonded go back out into jail.
4: Well, I don't know what he's in Mexico, brother. I don't know.
5: He got into that brawl with the other El Grande, and instead of canceling the match, Rey Mysterio was like, you're going back in the clink.
4: I don't know what's legal or not legal at this point, so. Popular WWE superstar and legend, it says here, Brock Lesnar is doing a meet and greet in Saskatchewan.
5: Yeah, did you see what it's for?
4: Park Home Hardware.
5: No. What he's promoting.
4: It says here.
5: It's like wooden grill pellets.
4: Is that right?
5: Almost positive.
4: Just the fact that I've never heard of Brock Lesnar even doing a meet and greet for any circumstance, not for UFC, not for WWE. Now he is going to be at Emerald Park Home Hardware in Saskatchewan hosting a meet and greet tomorrow from 4 to 6 p.m. Stop by, it says, for a pic and an autograph and maybe a hot dog. I don't know. But he's going to be there.
5: This reminds me of when there was a contest held.
4: I hope Obafemi shows up.
5: Oh, that'd be fantastic. There was a contest held. It might have even been by Walmart. And it was like, whatever place gets the most votes, Pitbull will hold a concert there. So, of course, the internet sends Pitbull to middle of nowhere, Alaska, where it's just like Inuit natives.
4: Wow.
5: And that guy went up there, and he lit it on fire. Mr. 305.
4: How about that? So, well, I remember when Time Magazine had the person of the year.
5: Oh, Dana White?
4: No.
5: Dana White is on the cover of Time Magazine currently.
4: Now?
5: Yes.
4: As a person of the year? Or just because he's on
5: the... No, he's just on the cover.
4: Well, anyway, the internet people got Ric Flair, and then the Howard Stern people got Hank, the angry, drunken dwarf. As the top two, I believe, back in about 1998.
5: You know, Hank the Angry Drunken Dwarf, also former resident of Fall River, Massachusetts. Me and him, a lot in common.
4: Well, maybe you can get a room at McMenamin's named after you. Back in a moment, Observer Live.

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6: What the heck's going on here? 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
7: Back here on the show! Live.
6: Hey!
7: Here.
6: Why don't you take us through this NXT report?
7: All right. NXT on the old CW. We started off with Ren Sinclair accompanied by Kendall Gray. Once again, facing off with Kalani Jordan, who had brutalized her injured knee weeks ago. Jordan jumped her before the match even began, much to the chagrin of everyone except for Booker T. He was into it. Kalani worked over the knee repeatedly. She'd go back to it whenever Ren would be able to muster up some offense. Every single time Ren would get going, she would stop and do this, like, hand pose. Every single time. It was killing me. And Kalani would kill her every time she did it. Kalani did a sweet half crab using the top rope, tearing at the meniscus of Ren Sinclair.
6: Yeah, she's coming back from that injury we couldn't figure out how she got.
7: No. You and Dave couldn't figure out how she got it.
6: How'd she get it?
7: She jumped off the apron onto Kalani Jordan a few weeks ago on NXT and immediately injured it. Kalani took her out, targeted that knee for like 10 minutes during the entire match, beat her up, and she's been injured since then. That's why she was injured last week, because of the match the week before.
6: Maybe it missed a show somewhere.
7: You did miss a show.
6: Thank you. Thanks for clearing it up for me.
7: Well, you're welcome. Could have used a video recap, perhaps.
6: Probably could have.
7: Kalani missed the split leg and moonsault. Ren almost got the roll-up victory. Kalani locked on the lasso from El Paso. And Ren tapped out. That's what it was.
6: I know.
7: I love that move.
8: It's wacky.
7: It's pro wrestling.
8: Kalani's a shooter now. She just tapped out Renkyu CC's top
7: on.
8: Name.
7: She tapped out the champ with a wrist lock. She tapped out Lola Vice, remember? Before Lola Vice won the title.
8: Did I miss that show,
7: she
8: too?
7: She submitted her with a wrist lock. She's been a shooter for weeks.
8: Wow.
7: Just like Anthony Bowens.
8: I think I missed Will Ospreay now. Freaking lost. I hate that.
7: Her and Will Ospreay became shooters at the same time.
8: That happens.
7: Tatum and Lizzie Rain were hanging out when Shiloh Hill showed up with his Mr. NXT petition. Mr. England ran down Lizzie and Shiloh. Then Lizzie said she's going redhead hunting, and Shiloh joined her. Dude, this Shiloh Hill, what is he wearing? He's got his Team Punishment top hat on.
8: What is he wearing?
7: He's got some vest with like
8: that's
7: the American
8: the least
7: flag
8: of my
7: and
8: questions
7: eagle.
8: About this guy.
7: I love him.
8: He's definitely unique.
7: He's wacky.
8: But he's no Tristan Angels.
7: Oh, Tristan Angels.
8: That guy's awesome.
7: Dark State minus Saquon Sugars because they beat him up last week. Talked about how they were real athletes and Sugars was just some indie
8: he's
7: wrestler.
8: He's just an indie geek.
7: Just an indie wrestler. They talked big and loud without really saying anything of great importance. And then when they left, Sugars appeared in the audience.
8: They just basically said that they're coming back.
7: Bro, but they said it for like 5 minutes.
8: I know.
7: They never left.
8: Did Sugars really appear in the audience?
7: Yeah, when they did the Dark State flashing thing, he was standing in the audience.
8: I missed that. Well, where the hell was he the rest of the show? They were running roughshod all night.
7: He was at the end, too.
8: Okay.
7: Callie Armstrong and Lola Vice were in the trainer's room while Ren Sinclair was icing down Kendall Gray. Speed International Tournament for a shot at the fastest man alive, Alexis King. So we had a full speed tournament today. Sean Legacy from the USA taking on Dorian Van Dukes from Belgium. This was...
8: I think they're all really from the USA right now. Questioning this international aspect of this. I thought this match was good.
7: I don't know.
8: Really?
7: Yeah.
8: Okay, Dave. I liked it. That's all I know.
7: I thought there was a couple things that they, I don't know.
8: Well, the issue.
7: It was fine enough.
8: I liked it. Sure, was this match and not the other match?
7: I think it was both of them.
8: Well, it was definitely, listen.
7: Nathan Frazier definitely screwed something
8: yes,
7: up there.
8: Yes, Nathan Frazier, I'm a big fan, but his gimmick is to go really, really fast. And the problem is, when you go really, really fast, you invariably, like, botch three spots in every match. Which is what happened in a 3-minute match. So this one I thought was good.
7: My biggest issue was with this one, I guess, was the it was just like spots. You know what I mean?
8: Well, yeah, it's a 3-minute speed match. How much of a story do you want? The story is it's a 3-minute bunch of moves to try to get a winner, which they didn't get, by the way.
7: It's not hard to tell a story if you have a storyboard, but this was just like thing, thing, thing, thing, thing, thing, thing, thing, thing. Oh, we had an idea for a finish, so we did a bunch of
8: they
7: stuff.
8: They did?
7: And then, yeah, it was a non-finish.
8: They got a
7: that
8: time
7: was the idea.
8: Limit draw.
7: So it was like, so it's like they just did a bunch of stuff to fill up that time.
8: That's what happened.
7: Hey.
8: Both eliminated from the tournament, so the winner of Romeo and Nathan Frazier was the winner of the tournament, the one-night tournament.
7: Yes. Layla Diggs was backstage. She was thanked by Natty for standing up for her against Jada Parker. Natty asked to accompany her to the ringside for her match tonight. I thought, like, Layla Diggs is a heel? Is that right? Natty's a heel here? Because usually
8: don't.
7: When you stand up for the legend, it's like a babyface move. But they had this match, and Natty was ringside. And Jada just beat up Layla Diggs. Layla Diggs did a backflip out of a clothesline and then hit a neck breaker. Right. Yes. Go ahead.
8: Can't they just teach these people how to wrestle? As soon as they mentioned she was a tumbler, I was like, oh, here we go. Are we going to have a spot with the splits? Golly, we did. Are we going to have a spot that involves a back handspring into an elbow? Sure as heck we did. It's like, oh my God. Layla Diggs has got a ton of charisma, but like she's got a long way to go. And I hope that Natty is legitimately training her because this flipping and jumping, I felt like Dave watching that Javon match when I watched this one.
7: Well, she's got an awesome moonsault, but she missed it. Got hit with the hypnotic hip attack, a sky high, and Miss Parker was the winner quite easily. Then the Birthright was interviewed by Blake Howard. Lexus King said Charlie Dempsey is going to tear Shiloh Hill limb from limb tonight. Grotesque, if you ask me. That's quite a promise.
8: Although, if you're going to tear one guy in this company limb from limb, I mean, Shiloh would probably make the most of it.
7: Isn't that what happens when, like, praying mantises mate?
8: Well, they eat them.
7: Ooh.
8: Yeah.
7: Next week, he will continue to be the fastest man alive. Fraxium came in, argued about the Soccer World Cup, just to show you how much Nathan Frazier cares about this title. I was pissed, actually, by this. By Nathan Frazier and Axiom just talking about soccer instead of the speed title. What does that tell you?
8: What it tells you is you missed the joke, which I'm not going to say. Which I'm not going to say was a funny joke, but the entire World Cup conversation was related to how Spain was going to lose because Axiom is Spaniard. So they have to do one of these goofy things at every segment, even if it has nothing to do with the match that's coming up. I'm not advocating for it. Just telling you.
7: I'll tell you who else is going to lose on this World Cup. North America. Tony D had something to say. They will. We're taking a bath, buddy.
8: I don't care!
7: Tony D had something to say. Next week, it's him versus the new hotshot, Cam Hendricks. Naraku came to the ring, said he is there to make sure Tony stays champion because it's their destiny to go to war. Cam Hendricks then came out, said Tony D has 7 days left because next week it's lights cam action for the title. Naraku beat him up and then bowed to Tony D and left. So I was left happy. The fans don't want to boo evil anyways.
8: Guys,
7: so
8: do I have to explain this to all of you? Do you realize what's going on here? Which I could not even believe my eyes. Evil's gimmick in WWE is he will not allow any interference. That's what's happening here. Those were his exact words. I will not allow anyone to get involved. I went, is that right, Evil? Wow. Okay. I mean, I'm fine with that, but
7: how long is that going to last?
8: What an incredible irony.
7: Who's going to show up? What's the guy's name? Noxious Gas or something? Who is it?
8: Nox Raijin.
7: Oh, yes. That's it. So, Miles Bourne, Tavon Heights argued backstage, and they got beat up by Dark State. Tate Wilder and Vanity Project had a verbal altercation backstage. I don't like any of these people.
8: Oh, I love the Vanity Project.
7: Oh, yeah, but you're not designed to like them.
8: If Tate beats Jackson Drake, there's going to be problems. God.
7: Romeo Moreno pinned Nathan Frazier in an upset. He hit a step-up splash to the floor. Frazier went for a superplex, but his foot slipped. He held on anyways, went for the finish. Romeo reversed it into a small package, got the win. Fraxium shook Romeo and Noam Dar's hands after, and I assume this was like a passing of the torch for low-card Europeans on NXT. Izzy Dane was wondering where Spears was. Nico Vance didn't know. Mason Rook went face-to-face with Naraku backstage. And then Spears jumped OTM as they were coming out to make their entrance for the match. Refs all came out, separated it. Nico was confused. Then
8: they went to the back so fast and just moved on from this potential match.
7: Sarah goes, well, it appears that match won't be taking place tonight. It's like, they're still fighting. How do you know OTM can't
8: This was
7: make it?
8: So rushed. This was like a TNA segment. We just needed Mike Tenay to go, to the back!
7: So Callie was interviewed by Sarah. All these women walked by. Thea was like, you know, that's everyone's dream to be double champion. And Callie's like, yeah, it might be your dream, but I can make it a reality. Shiloh Hill asked Zarya to sign his petition. He told her to be worried about Lizzie Rain. He left. Lizzie
8: the only problem with
7: Zarya.
8: This storyline is like, why does this guy want to be Mr. NXT?
7: He just
8: who
7: wants
8: cares?
7: To do it to get under Tristan Tate's... No, who?
8: Tristan Angels, you idiot.
7: Tristan Tate's a real person, actually.
8: Not in this company.
7: No. Oh, thank the Lord. So Team Punishment's own Shiloh Hill battled Charlie Dempsey, and he did a shoulder breaker at one point, and Vic goes, that was a Papa Shango-esque shoulder breaker. And Booker T lost it. He's channeling Papa Shango. He's been watching Papa Shango. He's watching Papa Shango. I've never heard so much excitement about Papa Shango in my life.
8: Well, Papa Shango, I mean, you know, he became the fighting machine, comma.
7: He also became the Godfather.
8: Well, I know, but, like, he's a shooter. That's the point.
7: Oh, that it does make sense. That's why Shallow Hill's in Team Punishment. Yes. And he pinned Charlie Dempsey out of the butterfly underhook suplex. He had a face-off with Tristan Angels.
8: It looked so bad. And then Booker was like, what the hell was that? I was like, I don't know, man. It was weird.
7: Vic's like, well, it wasn't pretty, but it got the job done.
8: Thanks,
7: Vic. It was like, I get the idea. Like, Dempsey was supposed to hold on to the butterfly, and he doesn't want to let go. He's so tenacious, and he gets pinned.
8: So he's an idiot.
7: Yeah.
8: Okay.
7: It looked like crap. Izzy Dame took on Lola Vice for the NXT Women's title in the main event. Ref got wiped out on a Baisaku knee from Izzy as she was going for Lola. They collided with double clothesline, and they were both down. They struck back and forth. Lola hit the back fist, but it took forever for the ref to get there, and Izzy kicked out. Dame grabbed the title, threw it at Lola, kicked her with a big boot. The title went right into Lola's face, but Lola kicked out at two. Then she was able to lock on a guillotine choke. Izzy got out, but Lola caught her once again with a spinning back fist. This time pinned her, got the win, danced to end the show, or so I thought, but instead, Dark State showed up, and Dark State was all about themselves as the show was about to end. And they said, next week, they're coming for all the gold. They're like the leprechaun. We want the gold! You remember that one? You seen a leprechaun up in the tree? Say yeah! Well, Saquon Sugars was behind them up in the tree.
8: I do remember that news story, and it was absolutely incredible. It's still on YouTube right now, everybody. Back in a moment, Observer Live.

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6: Hey, we got apparently Dynamite Collision tonight. Is that right? 3-hour block again? A lot announced. MJF celebrates his AEW World Title win. A lights out Philly street fight with Chris Statlander and Hikaru Shida. That escalated very quickly. They broke up Sunday, and now we're having lights out Philly street fight. So at least we're getting it over with. Benzo and Hart Foundation Tournament quarterfinal, Mark Davis and Jack Perry. Jericho and Ricochet, everyone banned from ringside. I thought that was going to take place like at this July show or something in Canada, but apparently not. Adam Copeland and Christian Cage will do a five-second pose. We will hear from Kevin Knight and the fallout from Double or Nothing. So that's coming up tonight. And yeah, next week's NXT, Tony D and Cam Hendricks. Lights, Cam action. Alexis King against Romeo Moreno for the fastest man alive. Jackson Drake and your boy Tate Wilder. Lizzie Rain and Zarya. And Dark State faces Miles Bourne and Tavion Heights. So lots of stuff coming up. Jiminy Christmas. Well, we're going to wrap it up for today, everybody. I'll be back later on tonight with Dave, Wrestling Observer Radio. We'll talk a lot about New Japan and plenty more. Filthy Tom, what's today?
7: Today's Wednesday.
6: Can you do Friday?
7: This is like asking somebody to help you move.
6: It's end of the school
8: in front
6: year.
8: Of a bunch of other
6: There's
8: people.
6: There's a lot going on. I got to figure all this out.
8: Yeah.
6: But
8: I'll
6: hey,
8: be here.
6: We'll be around, everybody. But thanks, everybody, for listening. Nice haircut, Tom. We'll talk to you next time. Wrestling Observer Live.
8: Thanks.

0: I'm Mike Sempervivi with the Sports Byline Broadcasting Network 2-Minute Warning. Over the weekend, you may have heard me speak about two sports traditions of Memorial Day weekend, the Indy 500 and the Coke 600. So after a few days of that, I had no intentions of returning and talking about more auto racing, much less in a melancholy way. But that changed when two-time NASCAR Cup champion Kyle Busch passed away suddenly last week at the young age of 41. 2 weeks ago, I was in Dover, Delaware for NASCAR All-Star Weekend. During that Friday slate of activities, Busch took the pole and dominated the Craftsman Truck Series event, adding to several records, which include his 234th win in a NASCAR-sanctioned race. A few hours earlier, I was walking around outside and stopped at the Richard Childress Racing Merchandise Hauler and just stared at all the Kyle Busch stuff, so much, and so much of it was being worn by fans. There was a t-shirt that featured illustrations of both Kyle and his son's micro sprint cars with the words Battle of the Bushes on it. It celebrates Kyle racing his 12-year-old son Brexton on short tracks as he helped to get his son's passion for racing off the ground. And it really hit me at that moment that Kyle Busch really had once again proven the old adage true about drivers. No matter how big of a black hat you wear, if you stick around long enough, you'll become beloved. From a notable family of racers, Kyle Busch came into NASCAR in 2001 at the age of 16, invited by the legendary Jack Roush to pilot one of his trucks. Before he'd even graduated high school, he was making waves for his driving ability, control, and fearlessness. In an era of increasingly homogenized drivers, many of whom are afraid to speak their minds in fear of ruffling feathers, Busch was unapologetically honest, both with his in-car commentary during races as well as the way he would needle the media, using them to vent as well as whip up interest by poking at other drivers and, of course, the fans. Some took the bait while others hopped on board for the ride, and whether you loved him or hated him, Busch's M&M's paint scheme and merchandise while driving the number 18 Toyota for Joe Gibbs Racing became iconic. In tributes, everyone from those same media members and drivers to Joe Gibbs and car executives spoke about the Kyle Busch that fans didn't see. As irascible and acerbic as Busch could often act, especially early in his career, his passion and attention to detail made him an important cog in the Toyota Racing Development Program. Whether it be shepherding drivers through his race team or being involved with development and testing. And while telling stories about Busch's personality, passions, and personas, to a person, all of them mentioned how he truly had matured from a wild stallion into a grounded family man. And that was due to meeting his wife Samantha, who centered both him and inspired him. After suffering from infertility struggles themselves, the couple went public with their struggle and began the Samantha and Kyle Busch Bundle of Joy Foundation to bring awareness to the issue. Over the past 11 years, the foundation has advocated for in vitro fertilization and has helped many couples who have had to deal with the arduous, costly, and often heart-wrenching process, providing grants and support. And I haven't even mentioned his numbers, which some of you may have heard in the last few days. Two-time NASCAR Cup Series champion, a record 234 wins across NASCAR's three top divisions, the only driver with 60 wins in each series, including the most in trucks with 69, and O'Reilly with 102. His 63 Cup victories are ninth all-time. He was the youngest driver to ever win a pole position in Cup history, the first driver to ever sweep three races in a weekend, and the first driver in NASCAR history to win a race at every single active track. He also won a race a season for a record 19 consecutive years. Long story short, Kyle Busch was great on the track from day one, and he learned how to be a greater man off of it. He will be missed. I'm Mike Sempervivi with the Sports Byline Broadcasting Network 2-Minute Warning.
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It was the Roman poet Virgil who said, "Easy is the descent to hell. All night long, all day, the doors of dark Hades stand open. But to retrace the path, to come out again to the sweet air of heaven, there is the task, there is the burden. If I cannot move heaven, I will raise hell." We'll talk about that later, but now it's time for Rick Tittle and Titillating Sports on Sports Byline USA. All right, thank you for that. And it's a hump day here on Titillating Sports. It's nice to have you with us, wherever you are listening in this great land of ours. And, okay, foreign lands. We need to talk about some stuff. 1-800-878-PLAY. 1-800-878-PLAY is the way you can get in and get heard wherever you might happen to be listening in this great land of ours. And, okay, foreign lands. But we are here for you at 1-800-878-PLAY. You ain't got no alibi. You're ugly. Football, basketball, baseball, hockey, soccer, golf, tennis, auto racing, boxing, Olympics, quarter total ball, chess, checkers, rugby, cricket, that type of stuff. Also, the United States men's national team had their roster reveal. It had been leaked, so somebody leaked it out. But we're going to talk to our friend Christopher Sullivan, a Bay Area native and a guy who was on a World Cup team, now a broadcaster. We'll get his take on things. I'll give you mine. An hour from now, the former

0: TuneIn app, iHeartRadio app, Stitcher app, Twitch.tv. You might wonder why the camera is so weird on Twitch. That's because I'm trying to get YouTube in there, and YouTube has a different angle. I'm Rick Tittle. Come on back.
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3: 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As AI transforms how work gets done, a new IBM CEO study finds success will depend on how quickly organizations redesign their workforce. CEOs agree people are the priority. 83% of CEOs say AI success depends more on people's adoption than the technology. But many organizations are still struggling to redesign roles, build new skills, and rethink how teams collaborate. This gap is already showing up in the workplace. CEOs say only 25% of employees are using AI as part of their jobs, even though 86% believe their workforce have the skills to collaborate with AI. Looking ahead, CEOs expect the impact on jobs to accelerate. 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The findings suggest the real challenge isn't just adopting AI, it's aligning jobs, skills, and ways of working with the speed of AI transformation. 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
1: All right. Thank you for that, and welcome back to the show, Rick Tittle, with you coast to coast and around the world on the American Forces Radio Network. 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All right, the World Cup is a big deal for me. There's Super Bowls and March Madness, what have you, World Series, Stanley Cup. That's all garbage. Unless the Raiders are playing. That's all garbage compared to the World Cup. Now, this World Cup's going to be a little bit weird because 48 teams, it's not going to have the same type of buzz, as they say. I mean, it's still the World Cup, but I think this World Cup will have games where there'll be empty seats, and I'm going to be seeing Jordan twice. I've forked out a lot of money to go to two of those games at

Levi's. So did not get a credential because they didn't know me in Zurich. They should have asked around America. Whatever. It's okay. I think if England and, you know, Argentina and Brazil or Holland or something were at Levi's, I'd probably feel a little more screwed. But then again, I probably wouldn't have been able to afford a tickets if it was those teams. But just to go over the roster, and we'll do this with Christopher Sullivan, who's a broadcaster and a former member of the United States national team. He was at Italia 90. He also played for the Clash back in the day and wore number 10 at Spartan Stadium there. University of Tampa. He's from San Jose, but he went to Tampa, and that was D2 soccer, kind of like Wando did, D2 soccer at Chico State. But the other thing is Tampa Bay Rowdies was a huge team in the NASL, and Tampa was actually a D2 powerhouse back then, so it wasn't like going to the hinterlands. Anyway. We'll talk to Chris in about 25 minutes. Speaking of Chris, let's go over the goalkeepers, Chris Brady, Matt Freeze, and Matt Turner. Three MLS goalies. Chris Brady has zero caps. I think it was Jürgen Zummer who was the last guy to come into the team with zero caps at goalie. He plays for the Chicago Fire. I've never heard of him. Remember, I'm not a MLS Mel Kiper Jr. I do know most of the big names, but they just keep expanding. Every year there's new teams. Every year I'll see the, I can still call them the Clash, the Quakes play somebody, and I'm like, that's an MLS team. Matt Freeze plays for New York City FC. He's going to be the starting keeper. I think he's played the last, basically, since Poch has come in, he's been the guy, Mauricio Pochettino. And then Matt Turner, who was the goalie in Qatar, went to Nottingham Forest, was third string, and so came back to the New England Revolution, Fairfield College alum. And I was watching some of that HBO doc on the team. And the first game he ever played at Fairfield, he basically took the ball and threw it into his own net. He probably wouldn't think he'd be on the World Cup team. Now, defenders, 10. Mac Arfston from the Columbus Crew, who's been getting a lot of PT lately. Serginho Dest from PSV Eindhoven. He was born in the Netherlands. Alex Freeman from Villarreal. He's a pretty cool story. Kid from Florida. Mark McKenzie, who is the first ever Delaware player to make it to the World Cup team. He plays for Toulouse, which I think is the worst name ever for a team. Tim Ream. Why he's playing. He's 38 years old. It's kind of sad. No offense to him. I would play too if they asked me, but you're telling me that's our starting right side center half. He plays for Charlotte in MLS now. He has 80 caps. Chris Richards from Crystal Palace. I think he's the second ever Alabama player to make the team. Didn't go to Alabama, just mean he's from Birmingham. He plays for Crystal Palace, who play today in the Conference League final against Rayo Vallecano, coming up in less than 3 hours. Now, he had done some ligaments. I really hope they hold him out, but Oliver Glasner, the Austrian head coach, who already announced he's going to be leaving Selhurst Park, he might throw him in there. I'd rather he not. Anthony Robinson, fantastic wide fullback, native of Liverpool, who plays for Fulham in London. Miles Robinson plays for FC Cincinnati. He's a World Cup vet. Joe Scally for Borussia Mönchengladbach. A bit of a surprise pick. He's been in before. And then Austin Trusty, young player who plays for Celtic from Pennsylvania. The midfielders, Tyler Adams, hopefully back to full fitness. Very important number six for Bournemouth, which found their way in Europe this year.
Sebastian Berhalter, the son of the head coach, who does nothing for me. He plays for the Whitecaps. And every time I see him play, I'm not impressed. Weston McKennie, who plays for Juve, the Texan. Gio Reyna, no bad blood there. He's now with Borussia Mönchengladbach. Went from Borussia Dortmund to Borussia Mönchengladbach. He likes the Borussias. I saw his father play in the World Cup in Germany in Gelsenkirchen when the USA lost 3-0 to Czech Republic. Christian Roldan, the kid from Pico Rivera, which is a little town in Orange County. He plays for Seattle Sounders. Malik Tillman for Bayer Leverkusen. He is a German who has an American passport. Up front, and these are wingers as well, but you have Brendan Aaronson. He plays for Leeds. He's got another World Cup, I should say. Florin Balogun, who is our best player. Sorry, Christian Pulisic, he just is our best player. He plays for Monaco. He's from London. Started talking about yesterday. His mom was in New York, and he was born there, and they flew back. He was in New York for literally 5 minutes. But that makes you a citizen, and the USA smartly reached out, and he was like, can I play for England? And they're like, we'll let you know. I'm like, you can be the man on USA. He's like, let's do that. Ricardo Pepi, I'm happy for him because he missed out last time. He's from El Paso and PSV Eindhoven. And, of course, Pulisic from Hershey, who plays for Milan. Tim Weah, his father, Georges Weah, Ballon d'Or winner, president of Liberia. He's a New Yorker, though. He plays for Olympique de Marseille. Haji Wright with another World Cup, a force for Coventry City on their promotion success. Alejandro Zendejas, who plays for Club America. He could have played for Mexico. He chose the United States. Club America is the big team in Mexico City, Las Aguilas, the Eagles. Also from El Paso. So how about that? Two guys from El Paso made the team. Then we'll talk about snubs, a local kid, Diego Luna, who's been playing a whole bunch. Tanner Tessman, who thought, well, I'll be healthy in time. He's not on there. People talk about how this roster is too safe. There are just too many defenders. We can get into that with Christopher coming up in about, I don't know, 18 minutes here. But for me, the one glaring thing is the USA doesn't have any goalies. By the way, Tim Howard is coming up on the show tomorrow or Friday. We'll lock that down, but I'm going to ask Tim Howard about that as well. All right, let's go to the commercial break. We'll come on back with open lines at 1-800-878-PLAY.

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5: People ask me, were you must have been the class clown. And I say, no, I wasn't. But I sat beside the class clown and I studied him.

0: Rick Tittle once threw a tennis ball at a donkey.
1: All right, thanks for that. Welcome back to the show, talking USA World Cup roster. And I personally don't think the USA is getting out of the group. And I'm not trying to be a negative naysayer, which is probably redundant. I don't know. I don't have that feeling like I've had in the years when I'm kind of fired up for the USA team. I think it's very disjointed, and I think there's, you know, I just think the feeling around the World Cup and the negativity and Trump and everybody hates us, and all we do is moan and bitch and fight with each other nonstop in this country, and you can't have a discussion, and everyone's communist or a Nazi, and everyone is racist or whatever. It's just yucky. And I just don't get the feeling of, like, togetherness. But that's on me. And I hope I'm wrong about that. But the USA has not played sparkling soccer. Their last two games against real teams, they looked absolutely pathetic. It's hard to cobble together sometimes these rosters. But Mauricio Pochettino, the head coach, has been taking some heat. Now, I'll go on record, and even if we lose all three games, I love this guy forever. He was the Tottenham coach when he came over. First of all, he played for Argentina in the World Cup. He was the one that gave up that penalty to Michael Owen in the England game, which later would have David Beckham sent off for lashing out very gently. But Diego Simeone, who now is what, like almost 20 years Atletico Madrid coach, Simeone made a meal out of it. And then after the game, Glenn Hoddle said, David Beckham, we lost the game because of you. And he was hated in England for a good, I don't know, 6 months. Then everything was forgiven. But then Poch went on to play for Paris Saint-Germain, and he played for Espanyol, which is the other team in Barcelona. He coached there, and then he coached at Southampton, and then he came to Tottenham, took us to the Champions League final. His man management skills were amazing. There's just amazing what he was able to do with that roster when they went an entire year and bought one player, Lucas Moura. Once again, they bought one player in two cycles. And it wasn't like Chelsea where they weren't allowed to buy players. So I love this guy, but he's taken some heat because apparently the people who didn't make the team got emailed. And he's defended that. He said, when I didn't make the roster, I don't want the coach to call me. He said, when I got fired at Tottenham, do I want Daniel Levy to have a discussion with me? No, it's over now. Here's his quote. It's painful. It's painful because I really know what it means to be out of the roster during my career when I was a player in 1994. That was the World Cup year in the USA. I was out. And nearly, I was so close in 1998, the same, but then I went to the World Cup in 2002, and that is why I know how painful it is. It was painful to me to make the decision, but also it's my job. It's not only to dictate the way that we want to play, it's not only the way we all want to be together, but it's decisions like this, and it's to make the roster, the 26. It's always painful for players. We are present, and we take care of the human being. And it's difficult. it is. And he said, anyway, just going on and paraphrasing, you know, it's sort of like if you break up with someone and then they're like, can we have a lunch and talk about what went wrong? It's like, what, are you out of your mind? Can you just go over all the things I've done wrong? It's like, what? You want an exit interview? It's just, it makes no sense. The decision has been made. Why would you, you know, and I totally get it. And then like, oh, and he says, he went on to say, paraphrasing, that if I call them and I explain what happened, and he goes, then it's all about me. And they're like, oh, Mauricio, he's so nice. He goes, it's all about me at that point. That doesn't help the player. And, you know, some people might disagree with that, and he's taking a lot of heat for it. Like, I got an email. Well, what do you want? Hey, man, you were so close. Oh, that makes me feel better. Keep working hard. Screw you. Then you end up with Jeff Agüero burning his jersey in the driveway. right? So I think there's no fun way to do it. Pochettino said, I'm not sitting here happy. I'm not sitting here happy about these 26 guys. I'm thinking about all the guys that didn't make it. It's killing me right now. He said that. And that's because of who he is. And when you put your arm around a guy and you tell him this and you tell him that, I remember that video of Steve Sampson. I can't remember the player now. It wasn't Brian Ching, but it was another Asian-American player. And he said, look, man, you're a great player, and you're going to the World Cup. And he didn't pick him. I didn't have a lot of love for Steve Sampson, former guest on the show. Our worst World Cup ever, France 98. We scored one goal. Brian McBride got our ass beat by Iran and Germany. And it wasn't good. But right now, if you think of the strike force of Fallarin, Pepe, and Haji Wright, if you want Pulisic to play in the pocket or maybe out on the wing a little bit, Balogun scored 19 goals. He had a 9-match scoring streak for Monaco as the season wound down. Pepe led all scorers for PSV Eindhoven. Despite missing 9 games, he scored 19. And I talked about what Haji Wright did for the Sky Blues, getting Coventry back into the top flight, too. And I feel bad for Johnny Cardozo. he would have been in. He started for Atletico Madrid with a late injury. That sucks. But this is, you know, not the first time. But we're now at a point where the United States is cutting players who play for good teams. I was just talking to Dominic about Yunus Musa, who plays for Milan and who was a starter at least that third game in the last World Cup. So, like I said, Tim Ream is going to be just before his 39th birthday when we play Paraguay. And the only guy who's ever been older is a guy named Frank Moniz, who played in that 1950 World Cup in Brazil, and no one's ever heard of him. I do remember when Fernando Clavijo made the team in 94. He was in his 30s. He played in that game against Brazil. I went to 4th of July, 94 at Stanford. We lost 1-0. Leonardo crushed the skull of Tab Ramos right in front of all of us there. Clavijo looked 59, though, because he was balding with greasy hair. But there's 13 guys who played in the last World Cup. That's pretty good continuity. I mentioned Malik Tillman is a German. If you think about the first guy I think of is Thomas Dooley. He was German. He played in 94 and 98. Mike Windischmann was German. He played in 90. John Brooks, Timmy Chandler, Fabian Johnson, Jermaine Jones, who had that amazing goal. They all played on that 2014 team. All four of those guys were German. And then there's a guy named Hermann Rapp who played in 1934. I can't tell you. I know who that is. So, look, other countries do it too. I think one of the most ironic things I ever saw was the opening match of South Korea-Japan 2002. The defending champs, France, lost to Senegal. And France had 6 players from Senegal on their team. And Senegal still won. And believe me, there was a time when you would not see a black player playing for Germany. You would not see a black player playing for Italy. And in fact, Italy, they held out way longer than Germany did. And then Mario Balotelli came in. They now have Destiny Adoghi. And these guys are Italian. You know, you might say, well, not their ethnic heritage, whatever. They're born and raised in Italy. They are fluent in Italian. It's the only culture they know. They are Italian. All right? I remember I had an argument with somebody who said that black people in the Dominican aren't black. They're Latino. And I go, well, they're both. No, they're Latino. Well, they're of African heritage. So we can get into the weeds on this stuff. But if a guy has a passport and he can help your country and those are the rules and everybody else is doing it, look at Roy Wegerle. He was from South Africa, but he had a German passport, but he was married to an American woman, so he got an American passport. and he lived in Florida full time. That guy was a bag of tricks. Remember him on QPR? He was an amazing player for the United States National. Do you know how many goals he set up for Wijnaldum? So you might say, you know, remember the mayor of L.A.? She said to Sonny when he came to LAFC, "We got the World Cup coming. You better help America now." He said, "Yeah, I play for South Korea." All right, let's talk to Christopher Sullivan about all this stuff. Come on back on Sports Byline.

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4: 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Huddleston, Modric, there to be hit. Deflection! Hit the post! Lennon!

0: That's what I had been saying. What had happened was Rick Tittle was just trying to keep it real and stay sucker-free.
1: Well, I've been saying for a long time. Well, first of all, welcome back to the show. Rick Tittle with you coast to coast and around the world on the American Forces Radio Network. And people born in the Bay Area in 1965 rule and everybody else sucks. So let's bring in one of those fellow guys, Christopher Sullivan, who was on Italia 90, the USA team under Bob Gansler. He has been a broadcaster extraordinaire after his time with the Clash here. Also played overseas, Fox Sports for a decade, and once again, we'll be with BN Sports covering yet another World Cup. You can find him on Twitter at Sullivan Football. Christopher, welcome to the show. And just take me back to that call you got when you heard you were going, because there weren't too many locks on that team. So what was the call like when you heard you were going to Italy?
2: Well, first of all, my man, great to be with you. I love your show. You're one of the best. And yesterday I was at KTVU breaking down everything on Fox here on Channel 2, and I'll help them out when I come back from Qatar and the group stages. And anytime you need anything during the World Cup, I hope that we do some stuff together, because I love talking the beautiful game with you.
1: Thank you.
2: It was a little bit different because we made a trip in Eastern Europe, and there was only a few of us, if I recall, that were playing in the first division in Europe. It was Peter Vermes was in Volendam. I was there. Chad Ramos was in Figueres in Spain, and Caligiuri was in Meppen. And I just saw Caligiuri a week ago. It's so funny. He goes, because we call it the cow zone. When he puts you in the cow zone, you're in his vortex. You know, he'll bring up things from anywhere. And he said, people will never know about my phone bill. So he would call me every night from Germany and tell me stories how we were sneaking out of the window and putting his sweats over his jeans. And so we were kind of the pioneers over there in Europe early. And we had a game in Budapest against Hungary. And then we played East Germany before the Berlin Wall was just coming down. No, it was still up. We had a piece of the Berlin Wall. We played the last game that East Germany played before it was being unified, you know, as one with West Germany. And that game, after we played in Budapest, I played two nights before with my club, full 90 minutes. And in that game, the Italian national team coach and the Austrian coach and the Czech coach were, the media was asking, you know, who impressed them. And they had really high marks for myself and Tab Ramos and I think one other player in that match, Hart. And the coach, Bob Gansler, said in the locker room, you know, about Sullivan, he will travel. He will definitely be traveling to Italy. And that kind of put a little pressure on me because the roster had not been released. But he was kind of saying, yeah, he will definitely be there, and Soccer America picked it up. But I didn't take that as set in stone, because you still have, we played another six games before, and then I scored against Poland in a game that we played. We beat them 3-1 here on the East Coast. We played club teams as well, Ajax. But when they finally called us, I think I was in Hungary, and I needed to get released early from my club, because back then it wasn't how it is now, where you get them such a short time before the World Cup. You actually had a month to prepare. And when you think of these great stories like Marcello Lippi in 2006 with Italy, or Aimé Jacquet with France back in 1998, where he took Zidane, Desailly, Deschamps, all those great players, Thierry Henry, Nicolas Anelka, playing, they went rock climbing, they went whitewater rafting for bonding exercises. You no longer have that time to do that. Marcello Lippi, they didn't stay in five-star hotels. They stayed in a little simple town outside of Duisburg, which had the Italian immigrants that were shoe cobblers and, you know, people that were hard workers, and they wanted to resonate with the Italian team about what it meant to represent that culture. And I love those kind of stories with the World Cup. And unfortunately, you don't get that much time, and that's going to be one of the difficult tasks for Mauricio Pochettino. It really is a selection this time.
1: Well, let's talk about Poch, because you know there's been a lot of negativity with the Cup. Mm-hmm. You know, too many teams, too expensive. Trump says you can come. No, you can. And then, you know, more negativity because, oh, he emailed people who didn't make it. And I like what he said. He's like I don't need an explanation about why you don't make the team. He goes, that would be all about me at that point. It'd be like, oh, you got so close.
2: Right.
1: So, I kind of agree with him. But let's talk about the roster, because even when we, as Americans, didn't have amazing players, we always seemed to have a goalie in, you know, Mayola or Casey or Brad or Tim. Now I would take a Guzon or a Hahnemann at this point. Like, what? I guess Freeze is the guy? We got three MLS goalies. What's going on?
2: Yeah, you know, and you're exactly right. And some of our defenders are a little bit more athletic. And one thing that we've seen for anyone who's been watching the last 2 years, and if you watch the Belgium match, it's just the opportunities generated, the scoring opportunities that were generated for the opponent. At certain phases in the game, we'll have clips of 30, 40 minutes where we play quite well on the front foot and circulating the ball quickly, you know, trying to play somewhat of an identity that has an edge and an attacking impetus to it. But the transitional phases from attack to defense, you see vulnerabilities, even with some of our best defenders, you know, and I mean, our best defender would be Jedi Robinson and Chris Richards, and Freeman's done pretty well. And then you have the wide Carrileros. So, but Matt Turner is of the two, you know, I think that Freeze is lesser of the two evil. And I think that players feel a little more confident with him. So he definitely will be the one, I think, with the position, and he'll probably play through the whole World Cup, unless bar any injury. But you're right, it's not a Brad Friedel, it's not a Tony Meola. They're young as well. And so that's one of the areas that I think that we struggle. And then as we're seeing that set pieces are becoming more important in these type of matches, not every match is going to be a Paris Saint-Germain Bayern Munich semifinal in Champions League that we saw. But in Qatar, we saw more open, expansive, free-flowing games. So from a standpoint, from a fan standpoint, hopefully we'll see those type of matches, and that might be more conducive to our players in open areas. Although I think Paraguay will sit in a little bit. If you look at Gustavo Alfaro, the Argentine who's coaching Paraguay, he's a sage. And, I mean, they beat Argentina, they beat Colombia, they beat Uruguay, they beat Brazil, and they only conceded two, I think, in the last 12 matches. So they're a team to be reckoned with defensively, and that poses a problem for the U.S. when teams sit in a little bit and pack it in. So these next two matches are going to be really important. But you're starting with the goalkeeper position. You know, there's other elements as well. I don't think that Pochettino plays the same way that Greg Berhalter had this fascination with the U.S. trying to play like Poland or Brazil in a 4-3-3 and playing back methodically. And I don't think we had those type of players either. I think that our players were attacking the space, more athletic, still very good at cutting and explosive accelerations and low center of gravity. And you have to play with your strengths, with what you have.
1: Last question for you. And you think about snubs, and there's no monumental snub like the Harksey thing for France. And Steve came on and explained, you know, decades later what it was, and, you know, now we all know. The Donovan thing, taking mixed discarude because Klinsmann didn't like his sabbatical, and I kind of blame both those guys for that mess. But we don't have a Tessman, we don't have a Luna, but we sure have a lot of defenders, and some people are criticizing that maybe there's not a lot of spark in this team. When I look up front, I love Balogun. I think he's the man. I'd love to see. Yeah, I'd love to see Jedi coming down the wings, putting in crosses. I love what Haji did. I'm sorry Cardoso is hurt, but where would you do? Yeah. Where I just want to ask, where would you put Pulisic? Would you play him on a wing? Would you kind of play him in that pocket behind the nine? What would you do with Christian?
2: Yeah, that's a great question. Well, first of all, the other one that, you know, I like to shout on Haji and also Balogun, I agree with you there. And I like Zendejas. You know, he's done really well. He scored 12 goals in Club America, which is a big club in this hemisphere. It's a heavy shirt. And to play week in and week out the way that he has, and he's probably the most truest winger. So I think he'll give a little bit of versatility. I was sad for Diego Luna, you know, the way that it went down. I just feel that it's important to be able to try to let them cut their teeth. And because he's a leader and he's got that little edge and grit that people, it resonates with the American fans and the ex-players and people like yourself, that I think that it was an opportunity lost where 4 years from now, he could have been playing together with Nico Chiquiris, right? And, and maybe leading. But I think Pochettino is probably one and done in this stage, and he's going to go back to club football. You know, and unlike Bora and maybe Jurgen, where they were thinking of staying two terms and thinking for the future. As far as it's an interesting question because in Milan, I think that Massimiliano Allegri has played him and Rafa Leao, the great Portuguese forward. Neither of them have scored this year in 2026, and they're both really decent players. So I think that they lack the system that's kind of helped them to thrive. So how do you find a system that kind of opens up? Pulisic, Morten Olsen, my old coach, played Michael Audra 5 times, Spanish Player of the Year and the best number 10. Guardiola says one of the best players he's ever played with. He played him at Ajax, not in an Overmars vertical position. He played him off the left, but as a number 10. Mm-hmm. So I kind of like the idea that you were saying, playing him from the left, but give him freedom to pull in the way that Guardiola used Messi in 2009 with Barcelona. We covered that one against Manchester United in Rome, where Messi drifted in. He started on the side, but he drifted in into that false nine that you're talking about, or Deuxième avant-centre, or Segundo Punto, the second point, where Baggio played as well. And so I think that would be a nice position where he could solicit the ball. And for Pulisic, it's about also getting a lot of rhythm and getting touches early, not coming too deep. You remember in Qatar where Jesus Ferreira started coming way deep, and people say, why is he that deep? You know, So finding that right little pocket. And then the other thing is, I think, did you watch a game with City and with Bournemouth with Tyler Adams? How he played in that?
1: I did, but I got to run. I'm up against it, as you know, as a longtime broadcaster. We've been speaking with Christopher Sullivan. Watch him on BN Sports, Sullivan Football. Christopher, I could do a 3-hour show with you, my man. Thank you so much for coming on.
2: Anytime you want, my man. Take care. Have a great one.
1: All right, good stuff, man. He was just getting going, and I had, I don't know, maybe 500 more questions for him. I'm Rick Tittle. We'll take a quick break. Come on back on Sports Byline.

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4: Oh, there's a fight going on here between two Newcastle players. Kieran Dyer and Lee Bowyer are having a fight. Goodness me, what on earth is going on? I have never seen such a thing. Lee Bowyer and Kieran Dyer suddenly were at each other's throats.

0: Rick Tittle, you done broke my heart, but I still take you back. You hella fine.
1: All right, thank you for that. Hour two coming up, Joe Theismann and Paul Tenorio, author of a messy book. The way I was just speaking with Christopher may have been Greek to most of you, but that was something that I never got to do until I worked the World Cup in 94. There was no one I knew that could talk in depth about soccer. There just wasn't enough knowledge or people didn't care enough. And when I was at that media center at Stanford with the world's media and all the other volunteers, they were all people like me. I used my 2 weeks vacation. I still say it was maybe the best 2 weeks of my life, because every day I was just immersed with former players and media members, and I could talk like that the whole damn day. And it was hella fun, there was no doubt. All right, let's take a quick break. We will come on back on Sports Byline.

0: I'm Mike Sempervivi with the Sports Byline Broadcasting Network 2-Minute Warning. Over the weekend, you may have heard me speak about two sports traditions of Memorial Day weekend, the Indy 500 and the Coke 600. So after a few days of that, I had no intentions of returning and talking about more auto racing, much less in a melancholy way. But that changed when two-time NASCAR Cup champion Kyle Busch passed away suddenly last week at the young age of 41. 2 weeks ago, I was in Dover, Delaware for NASCAR All-Star Weekend. During that Friday slate of activities, Busch took the pole and dominated the Craftsman Truck Series event, adding to several records, which include his 234th win in a NASCAR-sanctioned race. A few hours earlier, I was walking around outside and stopped at the Richard Childress Racing merchandise hauler and just stared at all the Kyle Busch stuff, so much, and so much of it was being worn by fans. There was a t-shirt that featured illustrations of both Kyle and his son's micro sprint cars with the words Battle of the Bushes on it. It celebrates Kyle racing his 12-year-old son Brexton on short tracks as he helped to get his son's passion for racing off the ground. And it really hit me at that moment that Kyle Busch really had once again proven the old adage true about drivers. No matter how big of a black hat you wear, if you stick around long enough, you'll become beloved. From a notable family of racers, Kyle Busch came into NASCAR in 2001 at the age of 16, invited by the legendary Jack Roush to pilot one of his trucks. Before he'd even graduated high school, he was making waves for his driving ability, control, and fearlessness. In an era of increasingly homogenized drivers, many of whom are afraid to speak their minds in fear of ruffling feathers, Busch was unapologetically honest, both with his in-car commentary during races as well as the way he would needle the media, using them to vent as well as whip up interest by poking at other drivers and, of course, the fans. Some took the bait while others hopped on board for the ride, and whether you loved him or hated him, Busch's M&M's paint scheme and merchandise while driving the number 18 Toyota for Joe Gibbs Racing became iconic. In tributes, everyone from those same media members and drivers to Joe Gibbs and car executives spoke about the Kyle Busch that fans didn't see. As irascible and acerbic as Busch could often act, especially early in his career, his passion and attention to detail made him an important cog in the Toyota Racing Development Program. Whether it be shepherding drivers through his race team or being involved with development and testing. And while telling stories about Busch's personality, passions, and personas, to a person, all of them mentioned how he truly had matured from a wild stallion into a grounded family man. And that was due to meeting his wife Samantha, who centered both him and inspired him. After suffering from infertility struggles themselves, the couple went public with their struggle and began the Samantha and Kyle Busch Bundle of Joy Foundation to bring awareness to the issue. Over the past 11 years, the foundation has advocated for in vitro fertilization and has helped many couples who have had to deal with the arduous, costly, and often heart-wrenching process, providing grants and support. And I haven't even mentioned his numbers, which some of you may have heard in the last few days. Two-time NASCAR Cup Series champion, a record 234 wins across NASCAR's three top divisions, the only driver with 60 wins in each series, including the most in trucks with 69, and O'Reilly with 102. His 63 Cup victories are ninth all-time. He was the youngest driver to ever win a pole position in Cup history, the first driver to ever sweep three races in a weekend, and the first driver in NASCAR history to win a race at every single active track. He also won a race a season for a record 19 consecutive years. Long story short, Kyle Busch was great on the track from day one, and he learned how to be a greater man off of it. He will be missed. I'm Mike Sempervivi with the Sports Byline Broadcasting Network 2-Minute Warning.
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2: And wherever you might be across this great country of ours and around the world, I'm Ron Barr. Good to have you back here on America's Sports Talk Show. After the holiday weekend, we posted a brand new fan poll question. Interesting voting pattern on this question of, do you think the World Series should have the best two teams, even if they come from the same league? Early voting on this one, 57% of you say no, 43% of you say yes. So I want you to check it out. You'll find it on the homepage at sportsbyline.com. Interesting note in sports, Florida Governor Ron DeSantis signed the Teddy Bridgewater Act into law, meaning that high school coaches in that state will now be able to use their own money to help their players with expenses such as food, transportation, physical therapy, and rehabilitation services. Now, the Bridgewater Act is named for the longtime NFL quarterback who coached his alma mater, Miami Northwestern High, to a state championship. But he was suspended for the 2025 season after revealing that he personally paid for meals, rideshare services, and treatments for some of his players. There will be strict rules regarding how and how much coaches can spend, though. It would apply to a team's head coach only, cannot be used in recruiting, must be reported in full to a state agency, and is capped at $15,000 per team per year. And Bridgewater, in a social media post that led to his suspension last year, told supporters of the powerhouse high school football program that he spent up to $6,000 some weeks for meals, rides, and other services for the team, including making sure that the field is lined properly, in addition to $23,500 for the team's training camp costs and apparel. Hats off to Teddy Bridgewater for doing something like this, and hats off to the state of Florida for making it an act. We're going to be talking baseball this hour, a guy that I've known for a long time because we worked together in broadcasting, Joe Angel, longtime radio play-by-play announcer, most recently for the Orioles, announced his retirement from the broadcast booth. He was a native of Columbia, South America, who did not speak English until he was 9 years old, broadcast in Major League Baseball for 40 years.

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13: Joe Angel has joined us here on Sports Byline USA, somebody that I've known for many, many years. Longtime radio play-by-play announcer, most recently for the Orioles, and he announced his retirement from the broadcast booth. A native of Columbia, South America, who did not speak English until he was 9. He broadcast Major League Baseball for 42 years, including 18 years with the Orioles. And he also did games for the Giants, the A's, Minnesota, the New York Yankees, and he was the original voice of the Florida Marlins. First of all, Joe, take me back. Take me back to growing up in Columbia, South America, and tell me about your life down there.
14: Well, Ron, it's a great pleasure to talk to you. First of all, I can remember when you opened up your network back in the late 1980s, and here we are. You're still working, and I decided to call a career after about 43 years, but you're right. I was born in Bogota in Colombia in South America, and up until I was about 8 years old, the only sport I was familiar with was soccer, the game that I knew and loved. And then my parents immigrated to the USA back in, it was 1956. I was like 7 or 8 years old at the time, and went to Chicago and landed in Chicago in the middle of winter. And for me, that was quite an education because I never experienced weather like that. So that was my introduction to America. But it also went through, it was my introduction to baseball because I discovered the Chicago Cubs, a team that I fell in love with immediately. And that's how I picked up on baseball. And I've been in love ever since. And I was fortunate enough to, even though I didn't speak English until I was almost 9 years old, not a word of English, I was able to make a living, you know, broadcasting English in the broadcasting baseball in English, and to be able to do it for about 42 years. It's a miracle. It's something I'm grateful for, and it's kind of sad to see it come to an end, but I think 42 years is plenty, and I think it's a good idea to, you know, kind of step out of the way.

0: to give a young guy a chance to maybe get out of the minor leagues and have a chance to do something I did for 42 years at the major league level. And I feel fortunate. That's all I can say.
1: Joe, what was the toughest part of about your assimilation into the American culture when you came to the United States at 9?
0: Well, you know, I was just a young lad, and so I didn't really realize it was all that difficult. But I was very fortunate because when we moved to Chicago, we happened to move into a neighborhood that really had no Spanish-speaking inhabitants. And I didn't know it at the time, not being that intelligent, but it was a lucky break for me because when I learned how to speak English, I learned to speak it without an accent. You know, if you're going to be around in a neighborhood with a bunch of Latin kids and they're going to be your friends that day in and day out and speaking with them on a regular basis, you learn kind of broken English, you learn with an accent. And I was very fortunate because of the way I was able to make my living for 42 years, not to learn the English language with an accent. And so to me, that was a major break. And one that I was able to take advantage of, and you get lucky and don't even know it, Ron. It worked out great.
1: Everybody says that in Chicago you're either a Cubs fan or a White Sox fan. Why did you gravitate to the Cubs, and what was the first game you ever saw?
0: Well, my first game I ever saw was at Wrigley Field in Chicago, and we happened to live in an area on the north side of Chicago. In fact, you lived about 8 blocks from Wrigley Field, and I can remember as a youngster, when I wasn't playing baseball, I was either hitchhiking or walking to Wrigley Field because that was my summer hangout. And that's why I fell in love with the Chicago Cubs. And the White Sox were the team that I followed and I enjoyed. But, you know, they didn't have interleague baseball in those days, obviously. But it was obvious I was a Cubs fan, number one. And I would root for the White Sox, you know, the other times. But to me, it was Cubs all the way. And that's because I lived in the area, and I grew up in Wrigley Field. I grew up watching Ernie Banks and Ken Hubbs and George Altman and the lovable Chicago Cubs. They were losers, but, you know, I loved them every day. They used to televise every game in those days on the Superstation, the original Superstation, WGN Television in Chicago. They televised every game. And I can recall as a youngster when I wasn't playing baseball in my living room with a Cubs game on TV, I would turn the volume down, I would grab a hairbrush, and I would pretend I was doing play-by-play with the volume down in my living room. It drove my family crazy. But that was the beginning of it. So I think it was in my blood from the very beginning.
1: At 15, you and the family moved to San Francisco. What brought you west?
0: Weather. You know, my dad just couldn't stand the weather in Chicago. It almost destroyed him, and I wasn't too happy about it either. But my whole family, the weather in Chicago is just too extreme, both in the summers and mostly in the winters. And my dad, for a couple of years, studied weather patterns all around the country, and he noticed that in San Francisco, it was the closest to the weather that he enjoyed in Colombia, in Bogota, in South America. The same kind of seasons, the same temperature ranges. And so he decided to move to San Francisco when I was about 13 or 14 years old. And we just packed everything up into a car, drove across country. The car broke down about halfway. We jumped onto a Greyhound bus the rest of the way, landed at the Greyhound bus depot just south of Market Street in San Francisco at about 4 o'clock in the morning. The very next day, my dad had a job. And a couple of days later, I was enrolled in high school, Galleria High School in San Francisco. So that's how that happened. It was all about the weather, and we got lucky enough to land in San Francisco.
1: I have to ask you again about whether it was culture shock to some degree. Chicago's certainly different than San Francisco. It's such a multicultural city. How did you find it?
0: Well, it was different, very different. But, you know, to me, my whole life evolved around sports. I mean, I was playing basketball and baseball and football. I played all three. I wish I was able to concentrate on just one sport. But to me, I was always either playing football or one of the major sports or doing my homework, you know. And so I didn't have a whole lot of time for anything other than those two things. So to me, it was pretty much the same. If you're playing sports, you know, you're hanging around athletes and you're at practice and you're at games and you're hanging out with the coaching staffs and So for me, that's what it was all about. It was a different culture, different city and all that. The weather obviously was much different, but it was in San Francisco at Galileo High School, and I got a chance to play some football with O.J. Simpson for 3 years. So that's one of my claims to fame. And unfortunately, what happened after high school, I had nothing to do with it. I don't recall a lot of it, but O.J. was my running back, and I was a quarterback on that football team. And I get asked about that a lot, but that's just part of what happened.
1: Yes, he was, you were just an outstanding quarterback. You played baseball as well. But let me ask you about O.J., and that is what you saw as far as an athlete in O.J. You know, all of us that have been in sports, I did Stanford, as you did at one time, when John Elway was the quarterback, and you can just see certain players who stand out that you know are going to be successful at any level in which they play. What did you see in O.J. as a running back when you were in high school with him?
0: Well, the funny thing about that, I mean, I remember hanging out with O.J. at Petrarch Hill, where he grew up, pretty close to Hunter's Point. We used to play a lot of games at Jackson Park in Petrarch Hill, and there was a game that we used to play where without a football and without any gear, we would just pick sides, and there'd be six guys on a team. And the game was to six guys stand on one end of the field, the other six on the other end of the field, and then run at each other and then try and tackle each other. And we kept score by how many guys were able to tackle. So that was my introduction to O.J. Simpson. Needless to say, nobody ever tackled O.J. on a regular basis. That's where I first realized that he was something special. And I remember in high school, 3 years of playing football with him, I can't recall anybody ever tackling O.J. one-on-one, unless it was maybe on the sideline, because he was so elusive and he was so quick. And he was so big and strong. He was just a combination. Obviously, a phenomenal running back, as he proved later at USC and before that at City College in San Francisco. And, of course, at USC, went on to win the Heisman Trophy. But, Ron, it's interesting. If I remember correctly, football for O.J. was not his favorite sport. His favorite sport was baseball. He was a catcher, and he wasn't very good, and he couldn't hit. But he loved to play baseball. Football is something that came naturally to him, and so that's what he excelled at. But he loved the game of baseball. He just wasn't very good at it. That's interesting how that something like that could happen.
1: In about 30 seconds, is there one game in your high school career that's kind of engraved in Joe Angel's mind forever?
0: Well, it's just my whole career in high school because as a quarterback, you know the yearbooks you have in high school?
1: Yeah.
0: Where they put your picture in the yearbook and they say, hey, most likely to succeed, most likely to become president, most likely to whatever. In my yearbook, there's my picture. Underneath it says, Joe Angel, most likely to hand off. And that's... And that's what I was very good at. I was really good at handing off, because if you got O.J. in the backfield, what else could you do?
1: Exactly.
0: That's what I remember the most.
1: Joe Angel is with us, longtime radio play-by-play announcer, most recently for the Orioles, and he announced his retirement, 40-plus years in the broadcast booth. We'll talk about that. Also talk about how he got introduced into broadcasting, some of his outstanding broadcasting partners as well, as we continue across the country and around the world on Sports Byline.
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1: Joe Angel is with us here on Sports Byline USA, longtime and outstanding play-by-play announcer. And Joe, tell me a little bit about your introduction into broadcast, because I know you went to school, college here in the San Francisco Bay Area, and that's kind of how you got introduced, wasn't it?
0: Well, it really was. You know, I was lucky because I don't know if I was lucky, but it's just the way it happened. Up until the very day that I broadcast my first Major League Baseball game, I had never broadcast a baseball game in my life, not at the minor leagues, not at the collegiate level, but I worked, you know, I got into radio broadcasting and worked my way up through California and eventually was able to work my way back to San Francisco, where I got a job at KCBS Radio doing morning sports and covering the local sports scene. And all the while, I knew that what I really wanted to do was become a baseball play-by-play announcer in the major leagues. So, Ron, what I would do, you may recall during those years, what I would do as a very young broadcaster, I would go to Candlestick Park, and I would go to the Oakland Coliseum. And in those days, in Oakland, there was plenty of room either in the upper deck or maybe there was an empty broadcast booth because I had credentials, and I was able to do my homework and all that. And I would go into an open booth, or I'd go in the upper deck at either ballpark. I'd have a tape recorder with me. I'd have two microphones, one for me and one for the crowd. And I would practice. I would just sit there, and after doing all my preparation, I would just broadcast into a tape recorder, and I'd take it home, and I'd listen to it and try to improve, and I'd have people listen to it and give me critiques. And so that's what I would do, and I did that for several years. And then all of a sudden, one day, I was doing radio and television in San Francisco, and Jeff Stoltz, who was then the program manager at KSFO Radio, then the flagship station for the San Francisco Giants, and this was back in, I think, about 1976, so it's a long time ago, and he said, Joe, we love your work. We know you're in the market. We love what you do. He said, would you be interested in coming to KSFO and becoming our sports director and occasionally fill in on the San Francisco Giants games? I said, would you repeat that second point? He said, fill in on the Giants games. And I said, well, I'd love to talk to you about it. And then he asked me a key question. He said, Joe, have you ever done baseball before? And I thought about it for a second. And since he didn't ask me if I'd ever broadcast a baseball game before, he asked me if I'd done baseball before. Well, the obvious answer was yes. I'd done a lot of baseball into a tape recorder, you know, with a couple of microphones by myself in an empty booth, broadcasting to nobody in particular. So I lied. I said, yes, I've done baseball before. He said, great. Did you have a tape? Can you bring it in? Because we have to make a decision right away on this. I said, great, I'll bring it in. That night, the Cleveland Indians were at the Oakland Coliseum for a 29 doubleheader. I took my tape recorder and a couple of microphones and went to the ballpark and broadcast about 12 innings of play-by-play that night into the tape recorder, brought it back to the radio station. I edited and worked it down to my what I felt were my best three innings. I took it in the next day for them to hear it. They listened to it, and a couple of days later, they called back and said, Joe, we heard the tape. We know what you do on the daily sportscast. We'd like to hire you. I said, great, and that worked out. And this is the honest-to-God truth. 2 weeks after that, I'm flying to Atlanta to do a Major League Baseball game, my Major League debut, and to do it with none other than Al Michaels, who was then the lead broadcaster with KSFO and the Giants back in 1976. So that's how it started. And I got lucky as hell, but I was able to take advantage of the opportunity because I prepared for it with all the meticulous practicing I had done. So, you know, I was ready when the opportunity presented itself, and I think it worked out great.
1: I might point out to people that Joe Angel and I have been friends for a long time because I came to San Francisco in 1977 with Channel 4, Cron Television, and then I eventually came over to KSFO to do sports on the radio side. So I had the pleasure of listening to him and watching him during his broadcast as well. You mentioned about John Miller, Al Michaels, both being your broadcasting partner. Also, Lon Simmons was the great voice for the Giants. Tell me your remembrances about him.
0: The greatest individual, gentleman, kindest person, classiest gentleman I've ever met in my entire career. So lucky to have had a chance to work with Lon Simmons. He was my first full-time partner with the Giants in San Francisco back in 1977 and 1978. He was such an influence, not only in the booth, but outside the booth, and how he conducted himself, how generous and thoughtful he was as a person. So to me, that's just luck. You know, I got lucky again. And then later to be able to work with a guy like John Miller, who's tremendously talented and knowledgeable and just a phenomenal storyteller. You know, both Lon and John were great influences on me. Even though it's interesting because John is actually younger than, you know, John Miller got his start when he was like 20 or 21 years old with the Oakland Athletics. I began with the Giants when I was like 26 or 27 years old is when I made my Major League debut. So, you know, just luck being in the right place at the right time. And I was lucky enough to work with John in Baltimore back in 1989. In fact, a couple of times in Baltimore and then a couple of years in San Francisco when I came back to the Giants. So, you know, John and I were on that team that in 1988. It's interesting, too, Ron, because in high school, even though we had O.J. Simpson as a running back, Al Collins was also on that team. Remember,
1: yeah.
0: He drove the white Bronco. I was one of the quarterbacks on that team. So even though we had a phenomenal quarterback, and we had O.J., and we had Al Collins, that team at one time lost 21 consecutive games. It wasn't until our senior season that we finally won a ball game. We beat St. Ignatius, the defending city champions. We beat them 31-28. O.J. scored 3 touchdowns. I handed off a lot, and that's how that losing streak ended. In Baltimore in 1988, when I worked with John Miller, my first season in Baltimore, that team, Ron, you may recall, began the season with a 21-game losing streak, obliterating the previous record of, you know, early season futility in Major League history. I think it was like 12 in a row. The Orioles lost 21 games in a row. They wound up losing 107 games that year. So that was my introduction to Baltimore. And it's funny how those things stand out, isn't it, Ron?
1: Yeah, it sure does. I'll go back to that in just a second, but I want to touch on one thing about Lon Simmons because we both knew him so very, very well. I've never known anybody that, as you said, was as gentlemanly as he was, but he also had the voice of God. He and Al Attles here in the Bay Area both had those resonating deep-sounding voices, and I never knew anybody who had the drier sense of humor than Lon Simmons did. I remember a game that he was doing with Bill King in Milwaukee. It was a doubleheader. It had been put off for a little while because of rain, And Bill was doing it, and he made the statement. He says, well, as I look out into center field, I see the flag is hanging limp. And you hear the microphone switch go on, and and Lon says, Bill, be careful how you say limp to an old man in Milwaukee.
0: Oh, that was Lon. That was Lon. He was a phenomenal punster. He's just a phenomenal, his ability to play on words, his sense of humor, and he was very dry. And he had that great voice with which he could deliver it. But he had great knowledge of the game. He played the game, as you know. And he was able to incorporate all of his talents into his broadcast. He was very low-key. He never got excited until it was time to get excited on the broadcast. He was an easy listen. He was a fun listen. He had a great sense of humor. And, I cherish every memory I had with Lon in the booth.
1: We have about 2 minutes before we have to break again, Joe. And you've always been famous for your proper pronunciation of Latino players' names. And I always admired and respected you for doing that. I think it adds something to the vitality and the color of baseball. How important was that to you?
0: I think it's really important. And I really found out how important it really is because I used to get comments from players, Latin players, who would hear me pronounce their names on the radio, or the family would, and they would hear from their family, you know. And they would come to me and they say, you know what, I really appreciate the way you pronounce my name. You do it properly on the air. And it's like that. I made it a point to do that. It got to the point where I would do it sometimes. And people who weren't Latin or spoke Spanish, they would think like I was mispronouncing it because that's not the way they normally would hear a Spanish name pronounced. So to me, it was very important, and I felt to me it was an advantage having been born in Bogota, in Colombia, in South America, and having spoken Spanish until I was about 8 or 9 years old, knowing the proper pronunciation, and I was able to incorporate it. So, you know, it made a difference in my career.
1: We got 30 seconds before we have to break here, Joe, and I'm just wondering, do you think it also made a really big impact on the Latino community as well? I always thought that it did.
0: I don't know. Ron, I don't know. I wouldn't be able to gauge something like that because, I made my living in the major leagues and I hung around everybody within the game. I didn't really concentrate on any one particular facet of the game. So I don't know how to answer that. I would hope that it did. Broadcasting 42 years in the major leagues, I would hope that I made a difference in that regard, but I think I'll leave it to others to make that determination.
1: Joe Angel is with us. We'll talk more about his outstanding career as we continue on Sports.
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1: Joe Angel has joined us here on Sports Byline. We're talking about his 40-plus career as a play-by-play announcer in Major League Baseball. And, Joe, we touched on it a little bit, but I want to go back to it for just a second, and that is that Baltimore streak of 0-21 to start the season. You know, it's often been said about our profession that good games get good broadcast, bad games get mediocre broadcast. Tell me about that streak and how tough it was for you and John Miller during the course of broadcasting those games and losing 21 in a row.
0: Those memories. You know, it really didn't get tough at all until after the losing streak ended. Because during the 21-game losing streak, it was amazing how many ways the Orioles kept finding to lose games. Because to lose 21 games in a row is really accidental. I mean, you would think that somewhere along the way, just by accident, you'd be able to win a baseball game like that. But they just kept finding ways to lose. And it got bigger and bigger and bigger. And as the losing streak continued and got bigger, the media reaction to it got bigger and bigger. And pretty soon, there was media from everywhere with the ball club on a daily basis. We're talking Japan media. We're talking European overseas. We're talking Latin America. I mean, you just couldn't get enough of the story, during the middle of the losing streak. And then, so that was like the biggest story in the country for about 21 games. It was the biggest story for all the wrong reasons. And then they finally beat the Chicago White Sox. I think they wound up being 9-1. They had three home runs. Cal Ripken had a home run. And that was the amazing part of that ball club. It wasn't a bad ball club. They had some big names. Eddie Murray was on that team. Cal Ripken, Don Ossie, Larry Sheets, who had like 30 home runs the year before that. I mean, they had some individuals who could play the game, but collectively they just weren't very good. And then they finally won. They beat the White Sox 9-1. Made the game look easy when they finally won the game. The next day, and the night they won, it was absolutely the biggest story in the country when they ended the losing streak. The next day, it was a ghost town, Ron. Everybody disappeared. And that's when the 21-game losing streak got very difficult because now all of a sudden, they're 1-21 and just a really bad baseball team. And it was just the beginning of the season. I think during the 21-game losing streak, after the 21 games, I think they were already 17 games out of first place. So that'll give you an idea. After it ended, that's when it really got tough.
1: John Miller, as you said, is a great storyteller. How did he handle the losing streak?
0: You know, we talked about that because John was on the air when the game ended. And we talked about that. We said eventually this losing streak's going to come to an end. How are you going to handle it? And I said, John, what you ought to do is, as soon as you record the last out, just very non-dramatically, just say, and the Orioles have won the ball game 9-1 to salvage the final game of a 3-game series.
1: That is great.
0: And I think John actually thought about doing that, but then, and I forgot how he ended it, but he didn't do it quite that way. But, you know, we tried not to over-dramatize it. We're the home broadcasters. You know, we're broadcasting to an Oriole audience. And so, yeah, I think you're going to play it down the middle. And you mentioned the fact that it ended that horrendous losing streak. But, you know, things like that happen. And now it's a memory, and now it's a conversation piece.
1: Did he use any of his voices during that streak of 21, the imitations?
0: Oh, yeah, I'm sure that came up. You know, John was phenomenal during rain delays. I mean, nobody does the rain delay as well as John Miller because of his talent and storytelling abilities. But, you know, it's a funny thing because one of the things I do when the game ends, say the Orioles, for an example, I like to say the Orioles in the win column. You know, you emphasize the fact that they won the game. That became a catchphrase for me. And it was born out of that 21-game losing streak because once they finally won that game against the White Sox, I remember I was wrapping up the game, and I happened to say, after a 21-game losing streak, the Orioles are finally in the win column. That's how I phrased it, you know, just wrapping up the game. And I happened to hear a tape of it the next day. And to me, it sounded pretty good. The Orioles are in the win column. And I said, you know what? I think from now on, when they win a game, I'm going to try to use that as a catchphrase. And that's what I've done ever since with the Florida Marlins and with the Yankees I did one year. The Minnesota Twins were before 88. So after that, there's the Yankees and the Marlins and back to the Orioles again. That's what I would say in the win column, and that became kind of a game-ending catchphrase.
1: Let me put Joe's career in perspective for the listeners. He has broadcast two World Series, 44 postseason games, 7 no-hitters, and as you heard him say, his catchphrase in the win column, also wave it bye-bye and hasta la vista, pelota. Now, I know hasta la vista. Tell me what a pelota is.
0: Hasta la vista, it's not a pelota. It's a pelota, I think, is something you exercise.
1: Yeah.
0: Pelota. It's a hasta la vista, pelota.
1: Ah, pelota. What does that mean, then?
0: It's a Spanish word for baseball. So you're just, and I only do it when a Latin player hits a home run. Hasta la vista, pelota, or hasta la vista, baby, a little Arnold Schwarzenegger in there. So, but wave it bye-bye was interesting because I remember calling the home run and then seeing the replay, and I see a highlight of the home run, and they show a fan waving at the baseball as it left the ballpark. He was waving that baseball bye-bye. And that became the home run call, wave it bye-bye. I was able to incorporate a little bit of Russ Hodges. You know, with him was Bye Bye Baby and a little bit of Lon Simmons. Tell it goodbye. For me, it was wave it bye bye, and it worked out nicely. So it's a bit of a tribute, I think, to Lon Simmons.
1: One of the things I know that audiences for their local sports teams can be very provincial about the style and the way announcers do their jobs. Now, you did the Giants, the A's, Minnesota, the New York Yankees, and you were the original voice of the Florida Marlins. Did you have to make any adjustments as to how you broadcast those teams because of the different market, different audiences?
0: Yeah, no, you know, I just do the game, and I think most successful play-by-play guys, you just do the game, and you hope the game is interesting enough and close enough to, you know, you can hold the audience. I think you just broadcast the game. I think you do it the same way everywhere you work. So I don't think there are any real big differences. You know, there's always a lot of preparation involved, especially now with the Internet. There's so much preparation you can do. And then you go on the field before the game or on the batting cage. You talk to players. You talk to coaches. You get stories, and you try to incorporate them into the broadcast. But, again, you can over-prepare, too, Ron. As you know, you've done it. You get to a point where you do all the preparation, and then you hope the game is good enough and interesting enough that you don't have to use all that stuff. You know, you don't want the broadcast to become a big numbers game in preparation because that will bore the hell out of people. And you just try and broadcast the game. It doesn't matter what market you're in. You're a hometown broadcaster. I think it's important to have credibility. I think the fans have to believe you when you tell them something. You can't go on the air and openly root for the team. I think you can make it obvious that you would rather see your team win, but you have to be honest. You have to have credibility. And I think fans appreciate that.
1: I think most people know or remember where they were when Cal Ripken broke the record. I know I was in New Orleans, saw it in a bar on Bourbon Street. Do I assume correctly you were behind the microphone or in the broadcast booth during that moment?
0: I was in the broadcast booth, but I was not with the Orioles at the time. That was one of the
1: interesting.
0: Times I left. I was not there when Cal broke that record, and unfortunately, it would have been great to have been there, but I was not with the Orioles at that time. You know, I found something, and I'm very proud of this, and you know this, because in Major League Baseball, you don't see it happen very often, to have a broadcast to go into a market, become the voice of that ball club, and then leave the market and be able to come back. You just never see that in Major League Broadcast. I was able to do it not once, but twice. I got to Baltimore in 1988. I left to do the Yankees 1 year, and I came back after 1 year, and I left to become the voice of the Florida Marlins, and then came back again to Baltimore in 2003. So, you know, I left twice, and twice I was able to come back. Orioles were gracious enough, kind enough to take me back on both occasions, and I guess it was just meant to be that way.
1: You know, when you take a look at your career, I've often asked ballplayers when they know, no matter what the sport might be, that it's time to leave the sport that they're doing. And I suppose for broadcasters, particularly in baseball, we've seen so many like Vin Scully and others that have gone long and long and long. And I guess it's a decision that they know when they probably are not what they used to be. In your case, I mean, 42 years, that's a long time. Tell me about the way you analyzed all of this to come to that decision.
0: Well, you know, it's I mean, the job is still, I can't think of a better way to make a living, the job itself. You know, getting into a booth at the major league level and broadcasting a baseball game to thousands of people. The job, to me, is still fantastic, and I still love doing it, and I got a kick out of it. It was still a challenge, and I was still very passionate about the job itself. But getting to the job became, I think, very laborious. The travel, the packing, the unpacking, the luggage, the hotels, the airplane rides, the 5 o'clock in the morning arrivals, all the different hotels. You know, all those things after 42 years, it gets rather difficult. I remember, I'm not sure how long ago it was, but I remember when Don Drysdale, who was then broadcasting, I think it was the Angel Gates at the time. It might have been the Dodgers, I forgot, but I remember Don Drysdale, great Hall of Famer, great pitcher for the Dodgers, and a longtime broadcaster. He wound up dying in a hotel room on the road. And those things have an effect on you, and you don't want that to happen. And the older you get, you know, the more you think about your mortality. And I began to think about it more and more when I entered into an airplane. It began packing and unpacking and checking in and out of hotels. So I think that it ultimately got to me, and I think that's what eventually forced that decision. But after 42 years, like I said, I think that's plenty, and it's time to give somebody else a chance.
1: We only have 2.5 minutes left, and tell me about the ones that you'd like to emphasize, the memorable moments that Joe Angel, that means so much to Joe Angel.
0: Wow. You know, lucky enough to broadcast 2 World Series, both went to a Game 7. There was nothing like broadcasting a Game 7 in a World Series. I did it with the Florida Marlins in 1997, and this was only 5 years after the Marlins were born. They were born in 1993. I was the original voice of the Marlins, and 5 years later, that's when I said a child, a five-year-old child, had become king. So that was number one. I also got a chance to broadcast a Game 7 with the San Francisco Giants against the Angels. And that was in a losing effort in Game 7, but still a tremendous thrill. And, Ron, you mentioned the 7 no-hitters. You know, they're all phenomenal. I never got the chance to broadcast a perfect game. I wish I'd done that. And it's interesting, for all the wrong reasons, maybe the one game that really stands out was the no-fans game in Baltimore. Remember the riots in Baltimore because of all the safety concerns at Camden Yards, the downtown area? They played a Major League Baseball game, and fans were not allowed to attend. And that, for all the wrong reasons, is one of the games that really stand out for me. So, hey, lucky to have been there, lucky to have done it, lucky to be healthy at my retirement, and lucky to have experienced San Francisco and the Bay Area, and the city of Baltimore became my second home. I just, like I said, my Twitter account, with apologies to Lou Gehrig, I feel that in many ways I might be the luckiest guy on the face of the earth.
1: In about 30 seconds, what's the commonality that all great baseball players have?
0: love of the game, passion for the game, the love of being able to communicate, and loving the chance to just be yourself on the radio. If you can do that, everybody, you know, you talk to one person, and if you talk to one person on the air, you're talking to a lot of people all at the same time.
1: Joe, I want to thank you for your friendship more than anything else. I mean, over the years, we didn't see a lot of each other, but it was always quality, the time when we did get together. And, of course, we shared space at KSFO Radio when you were doing the Giants and I was doing sports there. And, again, congratulations on the outstanding career. When I saw the announcement, I smiled. I really, really did, because I've admired your work. I've respected it. And you certainly have left your mark on baseball and broadcasting. Thank you, my friend.
0: Ron, you're very kind, and thank you so much for your time.
1: Joe Angel, longtime radio play-by-play announcer, most recently for the Orioles. He announced his retirement from the broadcast booth. We continue across the country and around the world. We've got you on America's Sports Talk Show.
17: I'm holding in my hand the American Silver Eagle Dollar. It's a beautiful piece of American history, and it's 1 ounce of silver. 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

0: That's going to wrap up this first hour of Sports Byline. Interesting and nice conversation with a good friend of mine, Joe Angel, longtime radio play-by-play announcer. Most recently for the Orioles, when he announced his retirement from the broadcast booth, he was a native of Colombia, South America, who did not speak English until he was 9 years old, broadcasted Major League Baseball for 40-plus years, including 18 seasons with the Orioles, and he's famous for his proper pronunciation of Latino players' names. He also did games for the Giants, A's, Minnesota, Yankees, and he was the original voice of the Florida Marlins. And he did play-by-play for the Marlins for 8 years, including their 1997 championship season. Stick around. I'm coming right back with more of you and America's Sports Talk Show.
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0: I'm Mike Sempervivi from the Sports Byline Broadcasting Network. 2-minute warning. Dom, tell the affiliates we're going long today. Over the last quarter century, the newspaper industry and journalism in general in the United States has taken a brutal beating. And the Washington Post's recent announcement that it would be gutting its sports department, book section, and podcasts, while also shrinking its international news coverage and firing hundreds of employees, was predicted. But for an old like me who loved newspapers of all kinds, it doesn't mean it hurts any less. From the time I was 6 years old, I read the Washington Post. And back in the early and mid-1980s, in the D.C. area, you had access to a lot of newspapers from across the country available at newsstands. I always considered the Washington Post, the New York Times, and the Wall Street Journal the Trinity. If you needed to know everything about everything in the world, from third world uprisings to fashion to book reviews, and only had three resources, they used to be it. Cover to cover, they were unparalleled. And when it came to sports newsrooms and the content they created, the Washington Post was the quintessential example of what a newspaper should be, both locally and nationally. The legendary Shirley Povich spent 75 years as a columnist for the paper and was there in 1995 when Cal Ripken Jr. broke Lou Gehrig's consecutive game streak in Baltimore, and he regaled other writers with stories about watching Gehrig play. 50-year veteran Dave Kindred became a preeminent national force with the paper between 1977 and 1984, before advancing even further with the Atlanta Journal-Constitution and the National Sports Daily. Hall of Fame baseball writer Thomas Boswell. At one point, I had Boswell telling me about baseball with the Post, while I could also read guys like Tim Kirchin, Ken Rosenthal, and Peter Schmuck in the Baltimore Sun. As David Aldridge was becoming the trusted and respected face of NBA reporting on ESPN, that same calm, diligent professional was doing the same for the Washington Post. The brilliant and talented Christine Brennan, who along with other greats like Sally Jenkins, who also wrote for the Post, helped to blaze trails and not only raise the bar for women in sports journalism, but for everyone. John Feinstein, Michael Wilbon, Mike Wise, Dan Steinberg, Dave Scheinen, Tony Kornheiser. Whether it be the Redskins or Capitals or Olympics, a gala event or a wine tasting at Calvert Woodley's, Kornheiser can make anything interesting and entertaining. He could be jovial, silly, serious, or scathing. Kornheiser was always pretty great, and he'd often show why he was arguably the best sports writer in America. I have no shame in admitting I stole his editor's notes running joke where he'd ghostwrite humorous passages to mockingly refute or correct one of his own statements. In both the sports and style sections of the paper, local TV, and then on to ESPN's The Sports Reporters and his radio show and podcast, Kornheiser has been a massive influence. Some of those Kornheiser columns are available in the books Bald As I Want to Be and I'm Back for More Cash, and they're always worth going back and revisiting, as is so much of that great Washington Post coverage. There were plenty of ways and plenty of time for the Post to figure out a way to streamline the departments without losing its dignity, credibility, or even more subscribers. But they chose the opposite. They chose the axe, and now everyone is lost. I'm Mike Sempervivi with the Sports Byline Broadcasting Network 2-Minute Warning.
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0: Live, worldwide, Sports Byline USA. And here's host Ron Barr. Good to have you with us for this hour of America's Sports Talk Show. I'm going to tell you what's coming up in just a moment because we got two very interesting personalities that are going to spend this hour with us and you on Sports Byline. But, you know, a lot of people write me by way of email, and I love to hear the emails of your compliments, also your complaints, and if you've got suggestions for guests or not, just go ahead and email me. All you have to do is go to the Sports Byline website at sportsbyline.com. And right there on the homepage, you'll see my picture along with Matt Johnson and others who are on the Sports Byline Network. You just click on that. And then at the bottom of my bio page, where you can read about my background, there is a link that allows you to email me. And I do like to hear from you because I think the input from the fans out there, which has always been very important to me, helps me decide about some of the programming decisions that we make on Sports Byline. And one of the things I've tried to do with this network since we started it in 1988 is to make it responsive to what the fans want to hear, what they want to be able to participate in. So again, if you want to email me, all I ask is that you sign your emails, whether it's a positive email or a negative one. Just please sign it, then I'll respond to it. Rulon Gardner is standing by to join us in just a second. He won a gold medal in the 2000 Olympics in Greco-Roman wrestling, and then in the 2004 Olympic Games, he won the bronze medal in Greco-Roman wrestling as well. And when Rulon won the miracle on the mat, that's what they called it, when he defeated the Russian Alexander Karelin, who had a string of three Olympic gold medals and a 13-year unbeaten streak, Rulon celebrated his victory with a cartwheel and also a somersault. And during the Olympics in Athens in 2004, an emotional Rulon Gardner left his wrestling shoes at the center of the mat as a ceremonial farewell to his sport, and it was a sport that he has always loved. He graduated from the University of Nebraska, big old farm kid, but boy, wait till you hear him. His spirit is infectious. And speaking of that, another personality, Bob St. Clair, is going to join us. Bob is in a Hall of Fame offensive lineman who played his entire NFL career with the San Francisco 49ers after playing on what many people say is the greatest college football team ever. That was the 1951 undefeated University of San Francisco Dons, and they did not go to a bowl game. Very interesting story. So again, Rulon Gardner is coming up next, and right after that, Hall of Famer Bob St. Clair on Sports Byline.
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8: Rulon Gardner joins us on Sports Byline, the Olympic gold medalist. And, of course, he won the gold medal in the 2000 Olympics in Greco-Roman wrestling. And then in 2004 in Athens, the Olympic Greco-Roman wrestling bronze medal. And at the end of that, Rulon, you did what all wrestlers do and probably don't look forward to. You left your wrestling shoes at the center of the mat as a ceremonial farewell to your sport. How difficult was that, and what were the thoughts that ran through your mind as you were doing so?
9: Well, to leave my shoes off and basically the culmination of my whole career and to, you know, walk away from the Olympic Games like I did was you know, something that I've been working for my whole career, and starting as an amateur wrestler in America and starting with the dreams of being an Olympian and going and competing at the Sydney Games like I did, you know, to be able to go there and to perform and to be able to be blessed to go out there and wrestle and to win a gold medal and then to come back and win a world championship. And then ultimately to come back, like you said, retire and leave my shoes on the mat was something that every athlete, every wrestler I know dreams about and, you know, goes through his or her hopes to give 100% to the sport and to be able to walk away and hopefully do it with class and prestige.
8: Obviously, a rush of emotions filling you up when that moment particularly came. And when you had a chance to reflect back on your entire career in wrestling, particularly Olympic wrestling, what were the moments that you had that you cherish?
9: Well, the rush of emotion, if you look at all the different things a person goes through in their career, for me, you know, it's kind of a culmination of the many different, I think, processes of, you know, the anticipation of going out there and wrestling in every match and then being able to finally walk off the match for the last time knowing that you gave your all as an athlete and you gave your all as a wrestler and be able to retire like that, a tradition that's been done for many, many years, and being able to walk off the mat was something that I was truly blessed to be able to do, and I couldn't have, you know, done it in a better light, and to be able to walk off and see my family and my friends there supporting me, it meant the world, and every emotion was there, and I cried because it was truly not just, you know, quitting something I've been successful at, it was giving 100% every day in practice and being able to walk away with, I think, you know, in my heart knowing that I gave everything I had to the sport.
8: A lot of people, of course, will always kind of, I think, hallmark your career by the what they call the miracle on the mat, where you defeated the Russian Alexander Karelin, who had a string of three Olympic gold medals and a 13-year unbeaten streak. I'm always interested in the mental aspect of sports, so I wonder if you'll give me some insight to your mindset as you were preparing for that match.
9: Well,

0: you know, I guess going through a person's, you know, process of a person's, I think, you know, mentality, for me, it was a process of going out there saying, okay, here you have an opportunity. You made it finally to the Olympic Games. You made your dream come true, making it to the Olympic Games. Now go out there and do your best. And going into the tournament, you know, we knew we had potentially five matches just to be able to win a medal. So there was no easy way around it. You had to go out there and win every match just to get to the, you know, opportunity to win a medal. And for me, I wanted to work and I wanted to do my best in every situation and every move and every opportunity. And, you know, having that chance to go out there and win my first four matches and then the semifinals, you know, struggling and coming back and defeating my opponent 3-2 after I had been down 2-0, coming back and winning that match and then going in and seeing the unbeatable beast and you know, the biggest, you know, I think, name in wrestling history, be able to walk out there and wrestle with him and go out there and defeat him in a 1-0 victory was, I think, pretty phenomenal for me. And it's, you know, it still truly is mind-boggling to me how I was able to come back and compete at that level and end up, you know, win the matches the way I did. It was absolutely mind-boggling to see that happen and see, you know, see every dream I have come true that day.
1: In an earth-shaking match and one that's certainly going to characterize someone's career, Rulon, I'm just wondering, in the final analysis, does something like that win or lose come down to mental toughness more than just physical?
0: Well, it's kind of a combination of both, because if you look at it, you know, you could be physically tough, but if you don't have the audacity to finish off a match and you start the match off strong, but you relax through the match, you make a mistake. You know, the physicalness becomes then a mental, I think, challenge for yourself. And for me, I've always been mentally strong. It was just a matter of making my body strong enough to be able to go out and perform. And I didn't have the years and years and years of training that all the other international wrestlers had. I came in and I had to, you know, jump into the sport later after my college career was over. And that's when I started training in Greco-Roman within basically 7 years of ever, you know, walking on the mat for the first time on the Greco team. I ended up winning a gold medal. And to be able to do that, I was, you know, that is a culmination of every, I guess, dream come true for an athlete.
1: I think determination is a word that can be attached to you all throughout your life, is it not? I mean, the carryover into wrestling is only synonymous with something that you've had to do all your life.
0: Yeah, you know, you can look at that, and that's, you know, one of the things that I take a lot of pride in, knowing that the determination, perseverance, you know, dedication, devotion. And we actually, on Monday night, actually down at Phoenix, got what's called the Gene Autry Courage Award, and that's for having courage in any situation. And being able to come out there and have that type of courage, I think, you know, was something that I used every day growing up on a farm in Wyoming and having a learning disability and coming back from the learning disability and believing in myself to where no matter what the obstacle was, I knew I could overcome it and, you know, graduate from high school, go to college, graduate with a degree in physical education, and then walk off, be a teacher, and then make the team, and then win the two Olympic medals, and, you know, ended up winning the world championship in 2001. So there's a lot of high points, and hopefully, you know, when our book comes out this fall, hopefully we'll be able to promote, you know, wrestling and show the characteristics that an athlete or an individual picks up in those situations.
1: In your particular case, Rulon, I'm struck by two things. For you to be able to overcome all that you did, it seems to me that it comes down to self-esteem. You've always had self-esteem. And the second thing is that you've always had a lot of love and family support. That farm background, that large family that you come from, did all of those things factor into that self-esteem?
0: Well, you know, you look at it, and I guess from the external perspective, you think that a person would have a real high self-esteem. And with me, I always didn't have the highest self-esteem. You know,
1: really?
0: Yeah. Oh, yeah. Having kids make fun of me in school, you know, calling me Fatso, Tubelard, and all those names. And then, you know, having my learning disability, I was the last one done with every test. Kids used to laugh at me when I got done reading. But that's where the internal strength of my subconscious, you know, ended up helping me succeed and look past the shortcomings that I found in myself and in other people. And I just believed, you know what, no matter what the situation is, I know that I can come out. I know I can survive. I know I can do my best, and I will succeed in this situation. And that's where my family, my mom, my parents, my mother went in there my senior year and had my high school counselor tell me that I would never go to college. It was a waste of my time. And my mother said, how dare you determine his future? Why not give him a chance to be successful? Why not believe in his dream instead of trying to destroy his dream? And that just taught me from a young age that, you know, my family believed in me. My mother, you know, truly gave me the opportunity to be successful. Without her, I couldn't have been.
1: Those child survival skills, they certainly did help you in 2002 in that Valentine Day snowmobiling accident. Did they kind of kick in? Was there a lot of that that helped carry you through that incident?
0: There was, you know, knowing that my loved ones, my family, my friends, and all those people that had mattered to me all, you know, through my career as a wrestler, as a person, individual, that they were there. They were there with me. And, you know, through the night, I had a vision about 3 o'clock in the morning where I got to see Jesus and God and my brother who passed away. And having all of them there, you know, really meant the world to me, knowing that I could overcome any obstacle with them there and having their, you know, their blessing and being able to come back and, you know, live a fulfilling life no matter what the situation is. I feel that every day is its own miracle.
1: I might point out to people, if you don't know that story, on Valentine's Day in 2002, Rulon was involved in a snowmobile accident and was sopping wet in his clothes in weather that dropped to below 25 degrees. He survived nearly 18 hours in the cold, and at the time of rescue, his body temperature was 80 degrees, and most people become unconscious at 82. And also at the time of your injury, you were told that you would lose your foot or feet and never walk again. I suppose that was kind of a flashback, was it not, to everybody telling you you couldn't succeed when you were a kid?
0: You know, realistically, yeah. Because all those emotions that, you know, I'd ever been through in my life, it was just another opportunity to go out there and stay focused and say, you know what, I can succeed and I will succeed because I believe that I can succeed. And I think, you know, with the support of my family and in that night, the good Lord above, I knew that no matter what the situation was, I would be successful. And that's because of, I think, all the years of training and the years of adversity I'd been through. I wasn't going to look at the shortcomings in life. And instead of that, I looked for the future and the right direction.
1: When everybody takes a look at sports, they know that you give an awful lot to it. But when you look back on your whole career, what is the thing that means the most to you, Rulon?
0: Knowing that I walked off and did my best in every match. And people say, well, you didn't win 2 gold medals. I said, you know what, that wasn't my dream. That wasn't my goal when I started this. My goal was to know in practice that I gave 100%, and I did my best. And if I can say I gave 100%, I know that in my heart I did everything that I ever could have done or ever would have done.
1: Any regrets?
0: You know what? I have none, you know, because when I walked off in Athens, I walked off knowing that I gave every ounce of effort that I could have. And when I, you know, had an opportunity to look back and look at my career, you know, I looked in and I wish I could have done a little bit better. I could have, you know, been a little bit stronger, a little bit smarter. But you know what? It's all about life. It's all about learning the process of becoming who we are.
1: Great story, and thank you for sharing it with us. Take care, Rulon.
0: Oh, thank you, and I just want to, you know, let all the armed forces and all the people out there representing our country, you guys are the real heroes.
1: Rulon Gardner with us. We'll take a break, continue with more of you and America's Sports Talk Show.
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1: Bob St. Clair joins us on Sports Byline, Hall of Fame offensive lineman, and there's a wonderful book out about him called St. Clair, I'll Take It Raw, San Francisco 49er great and Pro Football Hall of Fame member Bob St. Clair. And Bob played during a period of time in which it was kind of carefree in the National Football League. It was a wonderful time, and one of the great personalities in sports is certainly Bob, and also one of the great storytellers. Speaking of storytelling, I've said this a couple of times, Bob, on the air, that Willie Mays said to me that he laments the fact that around professional baseball today, that you don't hear players telling stories, that's a forgotten art. And I don't hear the same thing when it comes to football as well. Has that fallen by the wayside as well?
7: I'm sure it has. I think money has played such a big part of changing the whole game and the players' attitudes, et cetera, et cetera. They don't have the same camaraderie as we used to have because we weren't making any damn money. I mean, and so
1: your first contract was $6,000.
7: Yeah, well, they offered me $5,500, and I held out for $500. I was probably the first holdout in the league. And I finally, he capitulated and gave me the extra $500.
1: Was it as much a business? I mean, it was a business, but it wasn't looked upon that way, was it, when you played?
7: Not at all. It was a professional sport, period. And we had to have jobs during the off season in order to survive and so forth and so on. So football, basically, in those days, in the 50s when I played, was a sideline. That wasn't your regular vocation. You had to make sure that you were, you know, planning for the future because you only had a certain amount of time to play.
1: What was your off-season job?
7: Well, first I went into the insurance business, and then I went into the meat business, and then I opened up a liquor store here in San Francisco, and I had that for 20 years.
1: And what was the off-season training regimen like? I say that with tongue-in-cheek, of course.
7: Well, it wasn't like Rocky when I was in the...
1: But, I mean, did the players even train at all in the offseason? Did they whip themselves into shape at training camp?
7: Oh, yeah. My right arm got a lot of training with that beer. No, a month before, I would go out to the beach in San Francisco and run about 3 miles in the sand every single day, you know, trying to get in shape.
1: Let us talk a little bit about your college career, because that was kind of the launching pad for a great pro career that ended up in the Hall of Fame. You played at the University of San Francisco during a period of time when they had football there, which they don't have right now, and you played on a team that a lot of people consider to be the greatest college football team ever. Talk a little bit about the 51 Dons, but also about that period of time when you played on the hilltop at the University of San Francisco.
7: Yeah, 1951, at the end of the season, we were so excited. And we had an undefeated team, and we were waiting for a bowl bid, and which we got quite a few inquiries, but they all said basically the same thing because they were south of the Mason-Dixon down in the south, and they said you'd have to leave your two black players behind, which was Ollie Mattson and
1: Burl Toler.
7: And Well, we never even considered that. I mean, come on. They said, well, we just told everybody to go to hell. We're not going to do that. That's silly. And a very interesting book was written on it, Undefeated, Untied, and Uninvited by Christine Clark, who is also the author of the book that she wrote on me.
1: And there was something, I guess, special about that team, but something very ironic about the team as well.
7: Well, the thing that was special about the team, out of the 11 players, 9 of us played in the pros, plus 3 of us are in the Hall of Fame from that same team. And there's a 4th that's in the Hall of Fame that never played, that went to school with us, that never played any football. He was our publicist at the time. That was Pete Rizzell, the commissioner.
1: Yeah.
7: And the interesting thing, the interesting thing is, once he became commissioner, one of the first things he did was hire Burl Toler as a referee, which was the first black referee ever, you know, hired in the NFL.
1: One of the things that I've always said, in talking to Joe Morgan, who came from the San Francisco Bay Area as well, and he has talked on the air with me and very candidly about his rookie days and young days in baseball, where he had to go back and play in Raleigh-Durham, where he had to face the same type of kind of racism and attitudes that existed. But out here in California, this is a melting pot. It wasn't looked upon. I mean, it's amazing that while that was going on in other parts of the country, you guys were almost oblivious to all of this, were you not?
7: Yeah, we were so naive. In fact, when I was a rookie, Ron, the first trip that we made was to Baltimore on the plane, and Joe Perry and I, Joe Perry being black, and I from San Francisco would always ride together. We were very close. And when we were just about ready to land in Baltimore, which is south of the Mason-Dixon line, I said to Joe, hey, Joe, geez, you know where all the action is. I'll meet you tonight and you show me the town. And he said, well, I'll give you a call. I said, no, that's all right. I'll call you and I'll find out what room you're in. He said, I'm not staying at the hotel. I'm staying in the house. And I said, what the hell? You get to stay in the house and I have to stay in a stinking hotel. What the Jesus? That's how naive, Ron, what we were. And, you know, he couldn't stay at the hotel. That was the problem in those days.
1: What was it like for the 49ers then to have to deal with that, or did they just accept that as the rule of the day?
7: Yeah, you had no choice. You know, if you wanted to go play Baltimore, you had no choice. That's what you had to do. And they were the only team in the South at that time. So you just went along with the program. You had no, you know, you just had to do it.
1: What were those early days of the NFL like back in the 50s?
7: Well, besides not being paid very much, you know, it was a way of life, Ron. We enjoyed every minute of getting out there and trying to beat the hell out of each other, and it was just so competitive, and we took it very, very serious, and we stuck together as a team, and we went out together after the ball game as a team, all together usually. And we just were very, very close, very close in those days.
1: Who was the coach of the 49ers in those days?
7: Well, Buck Shaw was my first coach, and he was the first coach of the 49ers. And then I had Frankie Albert and Red Strader before him, and then Red Hickey came after Frankie. So, and then Jack Christensen. So I had quite a, you know, I had 12 years.
1: Part of the mystique of the 49ers in those early days was the stadium that they played in, Kezar Stadium. Tell everybody, give people a kind of a tour of that stadium.
7: Well, it's very good. That's very close to my heart, naturally. I played my first game there. I was in high school, which was right across the street, Polytechnic High School in San Francisco. And we used to walk with our uniforms on from the gym across the street and walk onto the field. And after that, after playing 3 years there, I went on to the University of San Francisco, and that was our stadium. So we played there every single game. And then after that, when I was drafted by the 49ers, I played all 12 years there. And in so doing, the city of San Francisco really honored me outrageously, you know, being so proud when that was to name the field Bob St. Clair Field.
1: And that stadium is out in the Fog Belt, is it not? Out in out in Golden Gate Park.
7: Yes, and I can always remember the seagulls coming in about the fourth quarter.
1: I've often wondered how seagulls know when a game is coming to an end. I don't care what stadium I've ever done a ball game in. They seem to know when the game is about to end, and they're going to be able to feast on what's in the stands and out on the field. I mean, was it that way also?
7: Seagulls have no respect, you know. And the poor fans had to put affected on the field because we were so involved in the game. But every once in a while, you look up in the stands, and the majority of people in the stands had the programs over their head.
1: The other thing is that the fans, and we've only got about 40 seconds left, but the fans could really get rowdy in that stadium, couldn't they?
7: Oh, yeah. You'd hear a beer bottle start up on the top and go all the way down if it was a beer bottle or a whiskey bottle or whatever it was. They'd get really rowdy.
1: Yeah. Now, do I remember correctly that when you came out, if you were trailing at halftime, they'd be booing you and throwing things on the field as well at you guys?
7: Yeah, but in fact, one time when Brody was a quarterback, later on, like in the 60s, we weren't having a very good year at all. And I was a captain of the team, and I was standing in the tunnel waiting to be introduced. Brody would be always go first as the quarterback. And he looked around at me, and he said, "Hey, Bob," he said, "do me a favor, you go first so they won't boo, you know, they won't boo you as much as they would me. And then I'll follow right behind you." So the announcer announced me. I came running out from the tunnel through the track. And there's a little lip there where the field is, about 2 inches up. And the fans were all booing, and I looked up in the stands. I went flying head first into the end zone. Everybody was laughing so hard. Brody got away with it. They ran right by me.
1: Bob St. Clair is with us here, the Hall of Famer, and we're talking about his book called St. Clair, I'll Take It Raw. We'll do that as we continue across the country and around the world. We've got you on America's Sports Talk Show.
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1: Bob St. Clair is with us on Sports Byline. He's a Hall of Fame offensive lineman. Bob, what you're 6'9". You were the tallest man in the National Football League at that time. Very, very unusual. But what weight did you play at?
7: I played between 265 and about 270. I tried to gain more weight during the offseason, but I never could hold it because we ran so much. Played both offense, defense, did all the special teams.
1: Well, what was typical for offensive linemen at that time?
7: Size-wise?
1: Weight-wise, yes.
7: Weight-wise was about, 245, 250, in that range, about 6'3", 6'2", 6'3". That was very common. And I was 6'9". Of course, today I'm a little shorter. We settle as we get a little older.
1: But when you take a look at the linemen today, I mean, being typically over 300 pounds, yeah, is not unusual in the National Football League. Does it kind of blow you away to see the size of offensive linemen today?
7: Well, the thing that concerns me, naturally, to answer the question, yes. The thing that concerns me, though, is how they gain that weight. Wait a minute. Now, I still feel strongly that there's steroids involved in throughout the whole league. Otherwise, these guys would not be having that kind of muscle mass. And look what happened to that poor kid from the 49ers that died at 5,000 feet. Yeah.
1: Thomas Herrien, yeah.
7: 5,000 feet up there in Denver. He just couldn't take it. I guess the heart just gave way. I mean, too much weight. The altitude, et cetera.
1: Well, the coroner's report said that he had a problem with his heart. One of his arteries was blocked, so that was the reason why he had the heart attack.
7: Oh, okay, well.
1: But I know what you're talking about. Certainly Bill Walsh has come out very candidly over the years, and he had a player by the name of Bubba Parris that he was always on about his weight, and it's of great concern. Do you think the National Football League is doing enough to monitor the health, generally speaking, of their players, or is it a commodity business and they can't be concerned about that?
7: Well, I think they put on a good show like baseball does and every other professional sport, and they have these so-called secret tests and things that they come in and so forth, and everybody seems to know about it. I mean, the whole thing is very questionable. But these guys, they're so big now. It's a different game, Ron. We used to run. I used to lead McElhinney and Perry around the ends all the time. And I'd run downfield on defense and so forth and so on. So I couldn't keep that weight. Nowadays, they're like sumo wrestlers out there. They just hold and tug and tug and tug. I mean, it's just a whole different game.
1: Did you play defense as well? Because they used to go both ways back at that time.
7: I did. I did play defense in my first couple of years all the time. And then we got a little more specialized. We got some guys that came in that could play defensive end. So that released me to play only within the 20-yard lines on defense when the opponent had the ball.
1: It is my belief that offensive linemen, if you take a look at a whole squad in the NFL, that offensive linemen are the best athletes and they're the smartest athletes on the field. Because when you talk about defense, you're talking about specialization. You've got a linebacker that might be in on run defense, one for pass defense, a nickelback, a dimeback, all of those things. Would you agree with that statement that the linemen as a whole of all the athletes and athletic positions in football are probably the best?
7: No. Well, naturally, I'm prejudiced. Of course I agree, because, Ron, when a play is called in the huddle, you run up to the line of scrimmage, you get in your position, three-point stance or whatever, and the quarterback all of a sudden calls an audible, and it'll be a color like a green, yellow, blue or something, and one of them will be live, but the rest of them are all phony. And he'll call a series of numbers. But when he calls the live number, let's say it's blue, he'll say blue 32, 26, etc. That means you take the second digit of the first number and the first digit of the second number, and it's on two automatically.
1: So you got to be smart to be able to play the offensive line. You're absolutely right about it. I mentioned at the beginning of the interview with Bob St. Clair, the Hall of Fame offensive lineman with the 49ers. He played his entire career with them, that he's one of the great storytellers. And in this book by Christine Clark called St. Clair, I'll Take It Raw, are some of the great stories about this man. And I want you to tell me about getting married at 17 years old in Reno.
7: My wife and I, we snuck away. And I had enough money to take Greyhound bus up there for both of us. But I didn't count on the fact that when you got up there at the justice of the peace, you had to have a witness. And there went all the money for me to come get back. So I went to I took her to the Greyhound Depot in Reno, and I had enough money to buy her ticket, but I didn't. I had about a dollar and a half left. And there was a 50-cent machine. I was going to hitchhike back. There was a 50-cent slot machine there. I put a couple of half dollars in there, and I'll be damned if I didn't win about $50. I ran down to the local liquor store there, bought some champagne and a couple of glasses. We got onto the bus. We had a big party, and everybody was singing, and so then we got home. We took the streetcar home. She went one way, and I went the other to my house.
1: Last of the big spenders, Bob St. Clair. USF, by the way, abandoned football before you finished your college eligibility, so you transferred to Tulsa, right?
7: Correct.
1: And when you were at Tulsa, that had to be kind of culture shock in itself. But your teammates, how did they sucker you into getting into a boxing match?
7: Well, I wasn't too well accepted back there, coming from the coast and everything. And I thought I would be, Ron. I thought, geez, a potential All-American coming to help the team, blah, blah, blah. But that was not the case. They were very jealous. Teams are very close, and you want to break into – someone had to leave for me to move in there or sit on the bench, what I'm saying. And so a week there – the captain of the team came up to me and said, "Hey, Bob, we need to, can you do us a favor?" And I said, "What do you mean, do you a favor?" He said, "This week is the Golden Gloves, and we don't have a heavyweight representing the university. Will you do it?" I said, "Wait a minute. I grew up in the Mission District in San Francisco. I know how to fight, but I don't know any of these Queenberry rules crap. What do I know?" And they said, "No, it's only three rounds, and there'll be a few hundred people there. Don't worry about it." So I said, in my mind, I said, "Maybe I'll get in good with the guys by doing this for them." So I agreed. I took my little valise. I only had a red bathing suit. I went to U.S. Kids. I went down to the Civic Auditorium in Tulsa. I got off the bus. I walked in. There were 5,000 people there. It looked like a scene right out of Rocky, with just the murmuring of the crowd and the lights right over the ring. They escorted me over to the locker room. He taped my hands, and he said, "Okay, sit outside there. Take your, put your robe on and sit outside in the edge here, and I'll let you know when it's the heavyweight division." I said, "Robe? I don't have a robe." They said, "Well, take one of these things." And I took some moth-eaten looking thing. It looked like a miniskirt on me. And I went out there. And every division that I was watching, and the first round, the University of Tulsa's guy got knocked out or TKO'd. And I said, "Oh, man, what did I get into?" He came out, the trainer, the taper came out and says, "Okay, it's your turn, go in." So I walked down there by myself, and everyone, I could tell them they're snickering and looking. I said, "What the hell is that?" And I got, I was 6'6", and I took my robe off. I get into the ring, and I didn't know what to do. I kind of walked, but I walked over to the corner, and I saw all my teammates there drinking beer and saying, "Kill him, kill her, ha ha, yahoo." They were having a great time. And all of a sudden the crowd went wild, and I turned around and I looked, here was my opponent coming down with a little entourage of people. He had the Bentley trunks, the high-powdered white socks. he had a blue satin robe with the cross golden gloves on the back. He was last year's state heavyweight champion. And he gets in the ring. He starts dancing around. So I start dancing around. He does deep knee bends with the rope. I do deep knee bends with the rope. And so on and so on. The referee calls us in the middle and says, okay, blah, blah, blah, blah, blah, giving us the rules. I was so nervous, Ron. I never heard a word he said. And he said, okay, come out fighting. Go in your respective corners. I walked over to the ring. My guys were there yelling and screaming, go get him, kill him, you know, laughing like hell. The bell rang. I walked out. He stuck his two gloves right out in front of me, just out in front of him. And I looked at him, and I hit him with a left. And the referee went nuts. What are you doing? The crowd was booing and everything else. He had told me that you're supposed to touch gloves before you fight. I didn't know that. So he separated us. We started fighting. We started moving around. I said, I got to do something. I threw a left. He threw a left. He covered up. I covered up. And for some strange reason in my head, I said, what the hell is he doing covering up? He must be afraid that I'm going to get him. So I walked right at him. He hit me numerous times. I never felt a thing. I backed him in the corner. He gave me a little dodge. He tried to run by, and as he ran by, I grabbed him by the neck and pulled him back into the corner and whacked him with a left, knocked his mouthpiece out. He began to fall down. I lifted him up underneath the arms and hit him again. He went down to his knees. I hit him on top of the head. Someone grabbed my arm. I whacked him back, backhanded him. That was the referee, and he tripped and fell. The people were going nuts. The reason why I did all this, it turned out just like I expected, or I hoped to expect. I get in good with the guys.
1: You mentioned about growing up in the Mission District of San Francisco, and that is one of the tougher neighborhoods in San Francisco when you were growing up. And you have said that football really rescued you from an uncertain future. We got a couple minutes left here. How did that form you as a football player and as a person?
7: Well, I was one of the kids running in the neighborhood. We were fighting everybody and doing, you know, going in the other neighborhoods and fighting them. And it was just a way of life as a teenager. And then I moved to the Ingleside, and then I moved out, you know, when I went to Poly High and so forth. And I was always fighting someone, or someone was always challenging me, actually. I'd never usually start a fight, that they challenged me because I was taller than most and so forth. And I would, do what I could to help them out and take care of the situation. As it said in the book, if it wasn't for football capturing me, the cops would have.
1: Are you surprised at the great career that you had, that you ended up in the Hall of Fame, Bob?
7: Well, yes. I was surprised and just, overwhelmed. I mean, it's such an honor. That's the pinnacle of success as far as football is concerned, being named as on the All-Pro team, and the Hall of Fame team. And, I was shocked because I waited 25 years. I was out for 25 years before they put me in, and I saw everybody else going in. And in fact, the whole backfield, the million-dollar backfield, went in with Y.A. Tittle and Joe Perry and McElhaney and John Henry Johnson. Well, finally, I think somebody realized that someone had a block for them all the time. And, I was just amazed at the thing, you know.
1: Yeah. You had a wonderful career, not only in the NFL, but also in college as well. And that 1951 team, and again, if anybody out there gets the opportunity, Christine Clark has written a wonderful book about that USF team, a team that never had a chance to win a national championship or be recognized for it or even be able to go to a bowl game for it as well. In about 15 seconds, Bob, what's your favorite memory about your career?
7: I can't say it in 15 seconds. That's the damnest problem. It was talking with the press, the media back in Canton, Ohio, when I was inducted into the Hall of Fame. They'd asked me all these questions, and they said, geez, Bob, you're big and everything, but you're not as tall as these guys today and weigh as much. You think you can play in today's league? And I'd tell them I didn't wear a face mask. I had broken shoulders. I played with the bad, you know, shoulder pads that weren't worth a damn. And I said, the thing is, it shouldn't be. The question should not be whether I could play in today's league. It's whether these candy asses could have played with us.
1: Bob, I want to thank you very much. You had a great career. Hall of Famer Bob St. Clair. The name of the book is called St. Clair, I'll Take It Raw. We'll take a break, come back on the other side, continue with more of you and Sports Byline.
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1: And I hope you enjoyed the hour as we spend it with Olympic gold medalist and also bronze medalist Rulon Gardner. What an inspirational story and an inspirational person. And you can see that he looks at the glasses half full, certainly not half empty. And then right after that, Hall of Fame offensive lineman Bob St. Clair. And the name of his book, again, is St. Clair, I'll Take It Raw. Some great stories in there about the early days of the NFL. 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
1: I'm Mike Sempervivi with the Sports Byline Broadcasting Network. 2 minute warning. Dom, tell the affiliates we're going long today. Over the last quarter century, the newspaper industry and journalism in general in the United States has taken a brutal beating. And the Washington Post's recent announcement that it would be gutting its sports department, book section, and podcasts, while also shrinking its international news coverage and firing hundreds of employees, was predicted. But for an old like me who loved newspapers of all kinds, it doesn't mean it hurts any less. From the time I was 6 years old, I read the Washington Post. And back in the early and mid-1980s, in the D.C. area, you had access to a lot of newspapers from across the country available at newsstands. I always considered the Washington Post, the New York Times, and the Wall Street Journal the Trinity. If you needed to know everything about everything in the world, from third world uprisings to fashion to book reviews, and only had three resources, they used to be it. Cover to cover, they were unparalleled. And when it came to sports newsrooms and the content they created, the Washington Post was the quintessential example of what a newspaper should be, both locally and nationally. The legendary Shirley Povich spent 75 years as a columnist for the paper and was there in 1995 when Cal Ripken Jr. broke Lou Gehrig's consecutive game streak in Baltimore, and he regaled other writers with stories about watching Gehrig play. 50-year veteran Dave Kindred became a preeminent national force with the paper between 1977 and 1984 before advancing even further with the Atlanta Journal-Constitution and the National Sports Daily. Hall of Fame baseball writer Thomas Boswell. At one point, I had Boswell telling me about baseball with the Post, while I could also read guys like Tim Kirchen, Ken Rosenthal, and Peter Schmuck in the Baltimore Sun. As David Aldridge was becoming the trusted and respected face of NBA reporting on ESPN, that same calm, diligent professional was doing the same for the Washington Post. The brilliant and talented Christine Brennan, who along with other greats like Sally Jenkins, who also wrote for the Post, helped to blaze trails and not only raise the bar for women in sports journalism, but for everyone. John Feinstein, Michael Wilbon, Mike Wise, Dan Steinberg, Dave Scheinen, Tony Kornheiser. Whether it be the Redskins or Capitals or Olympics, a gala event or a wine tasting at Calvert Woodley's, Kornheiser can make anything interesting and entertaining. He could be jovial, silly, serious, or scathing. Kornheiser was always pretty great, and he'd often show why he was arguably the best sports writer in America. I have no shame in admitting I stole his editor's notes running joke where he'd ghostwrite humorous passages to mockingly refute or correct one of his own statements. In both the sports and style sections of the paper, local TV, and then on to ESPN's The Sports Reporters and his radio show and podcast, Kornheiser has been a massive influence. Some of those Kornheiser columns are available in the books Bald As I Want to Be and I'm Back for More Cash, and they're always worth going back and revisiting, as is so much of that great Washington Post coverage. There were plenty of ways and plenty of time for the Post to figure out a way to streamline the departments without losing its dignity, credibility, or even more subscribers. But they chose the opposite. They chose the axe, and now everyone is lost. I'm Mike Sempervivi with the Sports Byline Broadcasting Network 2 minute warning.
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1: Live, worldwide, Sports Byline USA. And here's host Ron Barr. And wherever you might be, anywhere across the country and also around the world, good to have you right here on America's sports talk show, Sports Byline. I'm Ron Barr. We got a great show for you. But first of all, I just want to send out a best, my best at least, and everybody here at Sports Byline, our servicemen and servicewomen. We have been a part of the American Forces Network for almost as long as since we started Sports Byline back in 1988. We're proud of the fact that Sports Byline as a broadcasting network is the second largest provider of programming to AFN, which is on 500 stations in 177 countries. And, of course, I had the honor and the privilege of going over to Iraq, over to Mosul, with the Stryker Brigade and broadcasting Sports Byline over there for a period of time. And just to spend some time with the servicemen and servicewomen and seeing how committed they were and how nice they treated me. I have said many times in speeches I've given since I got back from that experience that it was a life-enhancing experience. I've never had anything like that, and it will always be with me, and I had a chance to write about it as well. And even to this day, I still stay in contact with some of the men and women who were serving over there. It was something very, very special. So again, I'd like to send out the very best to our servicemen and servicewomen as they listen worldwide on the American Forces Network, anywhere they may be, and I look forward to my next trip somewhere around the world as we visit the troops again. Phil Liggett is standing by to join us. He is considered to be the voice of cycling. I mean, this guy knows everything there is to know about cycling, and well, he should, because he has reported on numerous Olympic Games in cycling and also more than 30 Tour de France races. So when you think of cycling, you got to think Phil Liggett's name. And then right after that, a very inspirational story, as Bill Hancock is going to join us. He has a book out called Riding with the Blue Moth. Very interesting title. We're going to find out what's behind that. In 2001, Hancock's son, Will, who was the media relations coordinator at Oklahoma State University, died tragically in a plane crash carrying the OSU staff and basketball players, and nine other members of the OSU basketball family died in that plane crash as well. Well, he decided to help him get over the pain of that to start a cross-country cycling odyssey that took him from California to the beaches at Georgia. It's a wonderful story, and you're going to love hearing about it from Bill Hancock. So we're ready to crank it up, and when we come back, Phil Liggett joins us and you on Sports Byline.
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5: Phil Liggett joins us on Sports Byline. He is considered the voice of cycling because he has covered every major cycling event from the Tour de France to the Olympic Games, and he himself is a former amateur cyclist. Phil, where did you get the bug for cycling? What is it in your background that led you this direction?
6: I wish I could answer the question, but I was absolutely hopeless when I was at school that any games which used a ball. And I just went on a bike once to go fishing, and I thought, this is a cool way to travel. And then I joined a cycling club, decided I'd like to be like these professional guys, and I went and lived in Belgium for a year. And the rest, they say, is history. But while I was, I got a pro contract as a bike rider, but I was given the choice of becoming a journalist. Difficult decision for me to make at the time, but with hindsight, of course, it was the right one.
5: Phil, I think in this country, when people think of cycling, they think of it in terms of recreational type of sport, where it is serious sport in other parts of the world, most notably over in Europe. Why the serious nature of it over in Europe and not so much so here?
6: I think mostly in Europe, particularly in Central Europe, or France, Belgium, Holland, and Italy, the bicycle was very definitely first. People use it as a mode of transport, and you know, when you had a small village, a farm, and a population of 50 in the town, the way to get around was by bike. They would see the cycle races, and the kids knew it was a way out of the way of life they had, and they could make big money. And they all of a sudden thought, right, if I can ride a bike fast, I can make some living out of this. And so they were encouraged by the village. The village used to pack their bags, follow whoever was riding the bike, and form a social club around him, enjoy the night out watching him race, go home having had a lovely day out. And if he became a superstar, then, of course, they were proud to have known the rider. I think that's basically it.
5: I think also, really, biking is to Europeans and other parts of the world what cars are to Americans. Is that a fair thing to say?
6: Yes, that's absolutely right. Less so, of course, in Great Britain. It's more applicable to the Latin part of Europe. But you're absolutely right, yeah. I mean, cars now in Britain, of course, are having to take second place. There are actually 10 million people ride bikes in Great Britain right now, but more recreational than for racing.
5: If you take a look, they have the Tour de Spain and the Tour de Italy, but the Tour de France is the big one. How did that emerge as the great race?
6: Well, that's the one that the organization in the mid-70s to the 80s decided to, as they say, worldwide make it. What they wanted to do was to introduce the increasing interest in the sport around the world, especially in Australia, South Africa, in Ireland, in Britain, and indeed in America. And they thought, they've got to sell this big time if it is going to survive as a major race around the world, because it was costing so much money to put on. Not so with the race in Italy or in Spain. It becomes much more a local event in many people's eyes, and it doesn't draw the same big batch of riders. But the Tour de France wanted to made itself a bigger appeal to the world, and once Coca-Cola came in about 10 years ago, and the poor little French water company that had been with it for 25 years got kicked out, Coca-Cola came in with the big bucks, then the money

0: started the flow. And then, of course, the big teams who came in, first of all, it was Greg LeMond from the United States. He walks in and sees the what he thought was a pittance top professional bike rider was earning, and suddenly signed a $5.5 million contract with a French company. He lifted the whole ball game right to a new level. And so everybody talks about the Tour de France. It has the longest history of all the big races, and it is the most romantic, and there have been millions of words written about it. Everybody has been romanticized.
1: Certainly, each tour has its own personality, just from the personality of the various countries. How do they differ in your eyes?
0: Very much so, really. Every race has its own characteristic. The Tour of Italy is very much for the Italians. The tifosi there, the people really want to see their own country people dominated. In Spain, exactly the same applies. Very different temperament to the Italian people. These countries evolve around coffee, wine, and good food. And that's part and parcel of the whole big tour. A three-week tour around the country is the finest way to see the country. Is the pedaling on the bike as well. But when you come to the Tour de France now, it is really about money. The organization make a profit. They plow the profit back into other races they organize that you would never have heard of. They help youngsters. They're even sending hundreds of bicycles now into Africa as part of the profit from the Tour de France to help black children learn to ride bikes, which is fantastic. It's a much, much bigger race in many ways. And it is no longer French, which, of course, the French are a little bit upset about because it's a long time since we had a French winner of the Tour de France, and I don't see one on the horizon.
1: Phil, as a journalist and also a broadcaster, what are the challenges for you in broadcasting an event like this? I would think they were vast. I mean, we're so used to sporting events in this country being compact with a beginning and an end. It's starting maybe at 1 o'clock for a football game and ending at 4 o'clock, and that's not the case with the Tour de France. So what are the challenges for you from a broadcasting standpoint?
0: Well, that is absolutely right. The Tour de France, first of all, is over 3 weeks and one day. It rides just on 2,500 miles. So on a daily average, they're riding over 120 miles a day. For me as a broadcaster, people say, you can't keep going on that Tour de France. You've done it for 30 years. You must be fed up of seeing the same race every year. And I report by simply saying, but I've never seen the same race every year. It's always different. There's always new personalities, new characters. You're seeing different parts of France. And, of course, the Tour de France is a misnomer these days because on some years, it goes into as many as seven different countries who across the borders of Belgium, Luxembourg, France, Germany, and Switzerland. All of those countries cooperate with the organization to close the roads in a similar manner. It is a massive undertaking. And in the last 20 years, of course, we've begun to reach all of the English-speaking nations around the world. And those nations have responded by finding riders with the ability to take part in those events. I remember when Stephen Roach became the first Irish winner and the only Irish winner in 1987, and people were phoning in from Ireland saying, this guy's stopping at the stoplights out here, leaving the car doors open, running into the local pubs to see how he's getting on in the race. It was an unbelievable atmosphere in Ireland. I used to go into Ireland. It's only a population of just over 3.5 million people, and I was having to ask for a police escort to get me to my car because the crowd thought I had literally created Stephen Roach on television. It's an amazing. It's the fever of the Tour de France which makes it so wantable.
1: I really think that when it comes to Americans, they certainly like heroes and they certainly like stars. And Lance Armstrong has captured their imagination in both. But you, as a professional that has watched this sport for so many years, I'm sure has a different perspective about what he has accomplished and what he's trying to accomplish. What is that perspective, Phil?
0: Well, as an athlete, I cannot believe what Lance has accomplished because I've known Lance since he was an amateur rider when he rode in the Barcelona Olympic Games in 92. He was the big favorite. I was working for NBC Television. We built him up big time, and he finished 14th. It was seen as a total disaster, even by Lance himself, only 14th. It was an incredible result, 14th, but that was not good enough for Lance Armstrong. Then he turned professional in 1993. His first year as a pro, he wins three big races in America, and which was said to be impossible. The result was he earned $1 million that on the three linked together. He got $1 million for that, and then the bad news came. He developed cancer, and I remember the fax coming through on my desk in London to this day. It simply said Lance Armstrong is retiring from the sport of cycling to fight cancer, and he's going to give the same strength into beating the disease as he did to winning bike races. And I rang a doctor friend of mine, and the doctor said to me, what, where's the cancer? I said, it's in his testicles. It's up and, basically into his stomach. And they said, that's the worst kind. And if you want our opinion, your friend will die. And I couldn't believe what I was hearing. This was a guy I'd come to see as a star. As we now know, Lance went right through the pain. He even talked to me about when he was having his chemotherapy, and he asked the doctors while he was being treated, could he ride a bike? And they said, go as far as you really can. He could ride 5 miles before he sat in the sidewalk of the street and cried and went back home. And this man came from that lowest of possible levels to returning to the Tour de France, a race I believed he could never win. He trained and he trained. This man is an extraordinary athlete, but he's also an extraordinary person.
1: It's amazing. And, you know, I've witnessed sports for so many years, and yet I don't think I have ever seen someone overcoming such an obstacle and having greatness. There have been those that have overcome obstacles and come back and been able to compete, but never somebody being able to compete at this level. Is there an essence about Lance Armstrong that you think has allowed him to do this?
0: Lance, I think during his great illness, learned himself to be a superb athlete, but he didn't realize just how strong a person he was before. I think at this stage of his life, Lance knows exactly his limitations. I think he learned an awful lot when he lay on his bed suffering from cancer. He learned his body inside out. He knows exactly what he has to eat. He actually measures out his food, and he will only put in the calories he puts out on the same day. I mean, it's as ridiculous as putting water on your cornflakes instead of milk. This guy will only measure in what comes out. He is so meticulous now. Sounds a very boring lifestyle, but in fact, unlike most sports, cycling demands that sort of dedication if you're going to get the best out of your body at that level for him. But this guy has an inherent love of just pedaling his bicycle, and he'll never stop doing that until the day he dies.
1: Phil, I want to thank you very much for joining us. Very, very insightful. And again, have a good broadcast, and you are welcome here anytime on the show.
0: Thank you very much indeed.
1: Phil Liggett, he is the voice of cycling and a man that has been around the sport for a very, very long time. And we'll continue with more of you and America's Sports Talk Show.
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1: From time to time, sports is touched by tragedy, and that happened in 2001 when one of three airplanes that was carrying the staff and players of Oklahoma State University and their basketball team crashed on its return trip out of Colorado back to Oklahoma State University's campus. One of those that was killed was a young man by the name of Will Hancock, and his dad is Bill Hancock, who has written a wonderful book called Riding with the Blue Moth. And what this is a tribute to his son, and it's about his cross-country odyssey that began in Huntington Beach, California, and concluded in Georgia at Tybee Island. The trip took 36 days to complete and was over 2,700 miles long, and he did it by bicycle. Bill, nice to have you with us. Let's go back and talk about the incident. I know it's painful, and I'm not trying to bring that up, but can you talk to me about the whole incident and what happened? Bring people up to date on this.
8: Well, first of all, Ron, thank you so much for having me on. This was every parent's nightmare, worst nightmare. We certainly never thought it could happen to us, but the Oklahoma State team was playing in Colorado. They had finished their game and left from a small airport. There were three planes, and my wife and I live in Kansas City, so, of course, we'd watched the game on television, and our son was the PR director for the team, so we knew they'd be flying back home. And we, about 9:30 that night, we got a call from Oklahoma that the plane had crashed. And, of course, you don't believe it. You think, oh, well, this is somebody just getting too excited. Everything's going to be okay. But I tracked down my friend, the athletic director at Oklahoma State, and he said, yes, Bill, it's true. I don't know what else to say, but it's true.
1: And there were 10 members of the OSU basketball family on that airplane that passed away in that accident. And just so people know, the cause of the accident, as the FAA has found, Bill?
8: It was an inverter went out on the airplane, which basically caused it to lose power in the cockpit, not power to the engines. And we were told that the airplane could have flown to North Carolina and back from Colorado, but they had no lights, no instruments inside the cockpit, so the pilot became disoriented.
1: Was it at an altitude that the pilot had no visual aspect to the ground at all, that they couldn't pick up any lights on the ground?
8: That's correct. It was cloudy and then snowing with a low ceiling.
1: Yeah. Bill, let's talk about this book. First of all, I'm fascinated by the title, Riding with the Blue Moth. Explain, please.
8: The blue moth is a weather phenomenon out in the Midwest. It comes from a mispronunciation of the term blue norther. And the blue norther is a winter storm that comes in, and it comes in bringing bright blue skies but very cold temperatures. And the blue moth was a creature that I invented to describe the grief that would come in waves like the blue norther. And it would come whenever you least suspected it, and it might stay an hour or it might stay 2 days. And through the bicycle ride, the blue moth visited me on several times. But by the end of the ride, I came to have a new almost a respect for it.
1: I do know that you woke up in a cold sweat one morning. Tell that story, please.
8: Yes. 10 days before the accident, I woke up from a terrible nightmare. I had dreamed that our son Will had been killed in an accident, and it was an awful thing. I was one of those dreams that was so real that you were just, when you woke up, you didn't know if it had really happened or not, but I was pretty shaky most of the day, but I did call Will that morning at Oklahoma State, never told him about the dream, but it was such a pleasure to hear his voice and realize that it had been only a dream. And then, of course, in the most crazy thing, 10 days later, it became reality.
1: Bill, I know that when somebody has an expression like that, it probably shakes them deeply, and I'm just wondering how you dealt with it over that period of 10 days up until the accident.
8: You know, it's amazing, but I was shaken for the rest of the day, but after having spoken with Will, it was just such a good conversation, and at the time I was director of the NCAA Final Four, and this was late in January, and we were really gearing up to put on the Final Four in Minneapolis, and so frankly, like most people would, I got busy with work and really didn't think anything else about it. Certainly after the fact, I had so much time to think about it and try to figure out why that happened to me.
1: Talk to me, if you will, Bill, about you, your family, and your wife, and dealing with the period of time from the accident to the time that you climbed on that bicycle and started this odyssey.
8: We like to say we were saved by the three F's, our faith, our family, and our friends. I don't see how anyone could go through anything like this without those three things. And in the basketball world where I lived, we were just covered up with love and with care. And I write in the book about it, the night of the championship game and that year at the Final Four in Indianapolis, I went over to see Mike Krzyzewski before Duke played and shook hands with him in front of their bench, and the kids were there getting ready to play the game. And I said, Mike, I just wanted to wish you good luck. Mike would not let go of my hand. And I said, Mike, I know you need to go back to your team. And still he kept shaking my hand. And he said, Bill, my team can wait. He said, I just want you to know how much all of us in this business care about what happened to you, and our hearts go out to you. And it was really quite a moment. And that is symbolic of what we received from coaches and broadcasters and newspaper reporters all during that time. It was really remarkable.
1: Bill, one of the things that I have said to athletes who have had to endure tragedy or go through something very difficult is that I suppose that the discipline of sports, and in this particular case, the family of sports, is something that helps the athlete get through something like that. Am I correct in that observation in this case as well?
8: Yes, I believe that's right. The discipline of knowing what you learn in sports is, yeah, we may lose tonight, but there's another game coming up. And during the terrible time of the terrible grief, it was hard for me to realize that there would ever be a tomorrow. But I think athletes learn that, hey, we can be a rock bottom, but we know that the blue moth is going to go away and there's going to be a tomorrow. Tomorrow will never be the same for our family because we've lost such an important element, but we've also learned that we need to cherish every moment.
1: How difficult was it for you to write this book?
8: It was very difficult. I took the bicycle ride and really didn't do it as a means of healing, but more as just an adventure that I wanted to try. I had been a marathon runner, and as I got age 50, my knees began to wear out, so I took up bicycling. And I had written journals every day on the bicycle ride and emailed them to a few friends, and never dreaming I'd write a book. But when I got finished, people said, gosh, I think your story might help others who are in your shoes. So I began to put the book together and actually cried almost every time that I wrote it and edited it because it brought back such painful memories. But I do believe it will help others. I think it will help people to know that they're not alone, that there are so many of us who have had things like this, and that there is more life out there waiting.
1: Bill, why a bicycle ride rather than anything else?
8: Well, I had actually dreamed of the bicycle ride before the accident. I had made a couple of 500-mile rides by myself, and I've always we're backpackers and big hikers in our family, big outdoor people. Will and I hiked the Grand Canyon two different times, and it was a thing that I had always wanted to do, frankly, was to ride my bike a long way. And but after the accident, I canceled that. I just couldn't get out of bed, much less dream of doing something like a bicycle ride. But one day, about 3 months after the accident, I thought, you know what, maybe I ought to try that. Maybe I could do it, and maybe it would be, you know, something that I might grow from. So, and it was a great adventure. We met the most wonderful people across the country that you can ever imagine.
1: The other thing that I found interesting was you decided to do it from coast to coast. Why that 2,700 miles than, say, something like a 500 or a 250 mile? How did you pick that distance to do?
8: Riding coast to coast is kind of the ultimate in bicycling. You do hear about people that ride around the world, but that wasn't practical in our case. But to ride from the Pacific to the Atlantic, there's really no greater challenge in American cycling than that. I was lucky enough that I could take a little time off of work, and lucky enough that I was healthy enough as a former marathon runner that I was able to do it with really without too much difficulty.
1: We got about 30 seconds left, but did you feel it was going to be too much pain to do this? Did you think about the emotional aspects of it, Bill?
8: I thought about the emotional aspects of being alone all day and wondered how I would survive away from my friends in the basketball world. But as it turned out, being alone with my thoughts was probably the best thing that happened to me.
1: Well, you know, I've heard this about marathoners, and I've often wondered over 26 miles plus how one keeps their mind intact. Was it something that allowed you to do that?
8: The marathon training definitely allowed me to do that. It taught me, marathoning teaches you to be self-sufficient. It teaches you to focus. It teaches a concentration, and it teaches you to take things in segments. In a marathon, you take... it's just a little over 4 6-mile segments. And a bicycle ride for me was just basically 35 days of about 85 miles apiece. And broken down into small steps, it's not a hard thing.
1: Bill Hancock has joined us. We're talking about his book, Riding with the Blue Moth, which was a tribute to his son, Will, who was killed on a plane crash with the Oklahoma State University staff. We continue with more of you and Sports Byline.
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1: Bill Hancock has joined us, and again, the name of this book, and it's available at www.sportspublishingllc.com. You can check that out. It's called Writing with the Blue Moth. Let's talk about the planning of this, because it's one thing to want to do something like this, Bill. It's another thing to execute it. Take me through the planning process, because I'm sure you did not want to put yourself in a position, Bill, where you started something and did not finish it. I think that would have been very difficult for you to deal with.
8: Oh, boy, that is so true, Ron. And I had a day in Alabama when, near Selma, when the heat and humidity absolutely drained me. And this was on, like, day 30. And I thought, I can't do this anymore. I was just losing 10 or 12 pounds a day and thought, how stupid am I going to feel if I told everybody I was trying to ride across the country and yet only made it as far as Selma, Alabama? But overnight that night, a miracle happened. A cold front, well, it was August, relatively cold front came through, drove out the humidity, and we had gorgeous weather across Georgia and all the way to the ocean. So I was quite lucky that happened. The planning was fun. I really enjoyed that. We knew we wanted to take a southern route, and we picked the beginning point in the Los Angeles area, and I had kind of done some reconnaissance and found a bicycle path that goes across the L.A. Basin for 32 miles from Huntington Beach almost to Riverside. And then we picked each of the nine states, and basically I picked an entry point and a departure point in each state and then connected those dots looking at state roads, county roads, whatever low-traffic roads I could find. It worked out pretty well. I only made a couple of changes along the way. We had everything planned out. Where we were going to stay each night. And when I say we, my wife went along with me. We have a small RV, and she would drive ahead to the next town and set the RV up and wait for me to get there. So I love the planning. And talking about the route along the way was a great topic with the locals in the small towns, because everybody always has ideas about how to get from here to there. So the planning was great fun.
1: Let's talk about the start out of California. Where did the first challenge come, Bill?
8: I bit off more than I could chew the first day. I intended to ride from the ocean to Banning, but the climb over the coastal range of mountains from Corona over to Riverside was maybe a 2,000 or 3,000-foot climb. Not a great climb, but at that point in the ride, I was not in very good shape, and I fell almost 20 miles short of my goal that first day. So my wife had to come out and pick me up and haul me over to the campground. But eventually I got in better shape. And by the time I got to the Rockies, that was the biggest climb of the mountain of the trip, of course, and I really didn't have any trouble with it.
1: When you started out, what was your first thought of Will? Because I'm sure at the beginning of any odyssey, you knew the purpose of it. You knew why you were doing it on a personal level. So what was the thought of Will in starting out?
8: Will was never very far from my thoughts, and I kept seeing things that reminded me of him. I remember seeing a woman on the bike path, actually near the Arrowhead Pond out in Anaheim, a woman, and she had a bike, and she had a little bitty dog in the basket of her bike, and it reminded me of Dorothy and Toto, which reminded me of one of Will's favorite movies when he was a child, was, of course, The Wizard of Oz. So it was little things like that, and they happened all the way across the country that kept reminding me of our son.
1: Bill, did you also take into consideration the other nine people besides Will who had passed away? I mean, did you sense that you were doing this maybe not so much for Will, but also for the greater amount of people?
8: I thought a lot about those other nine people. We became very close to the other families. We are, as one of the dads said, we're in a club that nobody else would want to join. And so we are bonded more closely than you can ever imagine. And I thought a lot about them. We all stay in touch, and I have sent copies of the book to those other families.
1: As you moved across the country from West Coast to East Coast, what were some of the things that struck you along the way?
8: There's a big dividing line in the country about the middle of Oklahoma, where you cross over from the arid west to the humid and hot southern part of the country, and I really wasn't prepared for that. I love the West. I love being out there where there weren't many people and where the humidity was low. And But when I got beyond Oklahoma, there were lots more people, which made it fun on the one hand. And along with the people came a lot more dogs. I had lots of encounters with dogs along the way.
1: And also, did you go across Colorado at all?
8: No, it was south of Colorado. We were in New Mexico.
1: Okay, I just wondered about that because obviously that would have been somewhat of a difficult time, I'm sure, going across the same place or the same area in which your son had passed away. You mentioned about running into people, and I've always found that to be fascinating because if you take away the material things, we're all left with just the people out there, Bill. Tell me some of the stories that touched you along the way.
8: Oh, gosh, there's so many stories in the book about people. I had an occasion where I was in climbing up a long hill in Arizona up to a place called the Mogollon Rim, and I got to the top of this climb, and standing in the road was a guy with a grumpy look on his face, and he stopped me, and he said, "Come here," and he had a pickup parked by the side of the road, and I knew I couldn't get away from him on my bicycle, so I thought, well, I'm history. This guy's, he's got a gun, or he's going to kidnap me or something, so I walked over to the back of his pickup, and he reached behind the seat and dug around, and I thought, well, here it is. He's getting out his gun. And instead, he pulled out a cold can of Budweiser. And it was the greatest thing. And he said, we watched you climb up that hill. He said, you really look like you could use this.
1: I would assume, Bill, that you had to walk an emotional tightrope between while explaining to people what you were doing and maybe even telling them why you were doing it, that you didn't want to be maudlin about it, that you wanted this to be a positive rather than something that was an emotional downer.
8: Oh, boy, that's really a good question. I never told anyone about the accident, never brought it up. Only told one person what I did for a living, and, of course, he was astounded that the Final Four director would be coming into his little store. But it never came up, you know, and I didn't consciously do it, but I'm not one to really talk about myself out in front of people, and certainly no one ever said, you know, tell me about your family. I never got close enough to people for them to ask me that kind of a question. So for 35 days, I was not a grieving father, but I was just a sweaty guy on a bicycle.
1: You mentioned about the challenge in the wall you kind of hit in Alabama. Were there other things like that along the way in which you thought to yourself, wait a minute, maybe I bit off a little bit too much?
8: The desert in California on the third day, I left 29 palms and rode across the Mojave for 100 miles with nothing, no town, no nothing. And I was not in good enough shape to do that. It was in July. The temperature was 107, and it was silly for me. I told my wife, I said, I really don't need any help today. I want to do this by myself. Well, that was silly. That was just crazy. Ran out of water that day, and actually got rescued by a construction crew. They let me fill up my water bottles out of their cold cooler, or I'm not sure I would have made it.
1: When did you know you were going to make it?
8: I mentioned in the book about, after I got past the hard day in Alabama, I felt like I could make it once I got to Georgia. And I mentioned in the book about, I read about World War II, and about February of 1945, you hear the stories of the soldiers saying, you know what, I might just make it. I might make it to the end of this war and get to go home. And that's the way I felt when I got to Georgia. I thought, my goodness, I'm going to actually do this. It was a great feeling.
1: On the morning of day 36, you write, I felt as Will was right there riding on my shoulders as he did when he was 3 years old and I took him on my bike to Sooner City Daycare Center. It was dangerous, but both of us loved that daily commute. He would hook his legs under my chin, and sometimes his little arms would fall down around my eyes, and he would giggle, and I would scream, Will, I can't see. Then he would move his arms away, and I could see again. I could live again. Today, I knew he was there with me. Was it just that powerful, Bill?
8: It was so powerful, I can't describe it. There was no doubt in my mind that he was right there. And someday we'll know the answer to things like that, but right then, there was just no doubt.
1: And when you finally crossed and got to Tybee Island in Georgia, the feeling, the letting of emotion out, was that exactly what happened when you got to that final last pedal?
8: Yes, there was lots of a lot of tears, a lot of shouting. I had had this thing all the way across the country. I drank one root beer every day when I got finished. I've been a big fan of root beer floats all my life, and I walked into the ocean with one can of root beer and took the bike in to dip the front wheel to make a symbolic conclusion to the ride and drank the one last root beer and thought, I've done this. I can't believe it. Gosh, I've never even driven a car across the country, and yet here I've ridden my bicycle.
1: There was a sense, I'm sure, that he was there every pedal of the way for you. Was it a powerful feeling that he was?
8: It was very powerful. I had some days when I was real sad on the bicycle. I had a couple of days when I got what's called the biker blues, and all kinds of long distance runners and swimmers and trekkers have this kind of thing. When you're alone, you think you're not going to make it. It seems so far away, and that happened to me on a day actually in eastern Mississippi, and I was overcome that day by some three little black women in a store who were so nice to me, and they were so enthusiastic about what I was doing, and they just brought me right out of the blues.
1: What about other people who were witness to this, who were part of this, who understood what you were doing and why you were doing? What did this bring to them in all of this, Bill?
8: I had these daily journals that I was writing, and people that I sent them to began to send them to other people, and they began to send them to others. And pretty soon, by the end of the ride, I was taking about 90 minutes each day to respond to emails. And I know many of those people knew what had happened to our family and were sensing the ride as a healing thing for me, probably even more than I was. So I know there was some healing on their part. And then since the book has come out, I've received several emails from people that I don't even know who had read the book and told me that it helped them. I had the most wonderful one from a woman who said, my husband died tragically and leaving me home with my girls, and I didn't think I could get through it. But after reading your book, I think I can. That's what it's all about.
1: I know this has been a very personal thing for you, and everybody goes through it in their own particular way, but is there a message, a broader message to other people then, Bill?
8: Yes, there's no question. The broad message is you're not alone. There is so much more to life, to live. You really don't have any choice. You have to live again, and you can live again.
1: I also got the feeling that one must look forward and not backwards.
8: Yes, I thought a lot about that because people told me someday you will be able to think about Will and have happy memories, but I never thought that could happen. So I was constantly trying not to look back, but to look forward. But now I'm finally to the point, it's been almost 5 years, that I can remember Will and do have happy memories of when we had him, and certainly know how lucky we were to have had him.
1: Do you feel that he would have been unhappy if you had not done something or looked upon all of this in a positive way, at least at some particular point, Bill?
8: No question about it. And when I decided to resurrect the idea of the bike ride, what turned the light on for me was getting together with several of his college friends. And for some reason, I thought that day, I wonder what I would tell Will if he asked me how he should react to the loss of one of his friends. And I thought, well, gosh, that's easy. What I would have told Will was, you have to live. And I know he would want us to live. I know that.
1: We got about 30 seconds left. Are you happy with the way this book came out?
8: Yes, I'm quite happy with it. I think every author would tell you that there are things he would do differently. And my friend John Feinstein said, well, that's why you write a second book, to see if you can't get it right the second time. But I'm proud of it.
1: In the case of John, it's your 15th and 16th books. As we both know, he's written
8: exactly.
1: So many. Bill, I want to thank you. It's a wonderful book. I'm going to urge everybody to check it out. And again, if you'd like to purchase it, sportspublishingllc.com is to check it out on the website. Thank you very much for sharing the story with us.
8: Thank you so much, Ron. Best luck.
1: Bill Hancock is the author of this book. His son, Will, was one of 10 that was killed aboard a chartered airplane that was returning from Colorado back to Oklahoma State University, part of the basketball family at Oklahoma State. And the name of the book, again, is Writing with the Blue Moth. We'll take a break as we continue across the country and around the world with you on Sports Byline.
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1: And I hope you enjoyed Phil Liggett, the broadcaster. They call him the voice of cycling, and I think you can understand why. And then, of course, Bill Hancock. And if you want to remember that book, the name of it is Writing with the Blue Moth. 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What a wonderful, inspirational story about how he overcame the death of his son, one of those that was killed, part of the Oklahoma State University basketball family in that tragic plane crash in Colorado. Guests on Sports Byline receive Madden NFL football. The year the quarterback is here. The new Vision and Precision feature brings authentic NFL passing to Madden NFL football. Madden NFL football from EA Sports. It's in the game.
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0: I'm Mike Sempervivi with the Sports Byline Broadcasting Network 2-Minute Warning. Over the weekend, you may have heard me speak about two sports traditions of Memorial Day weekend, the Indy 500 and the Coke 600. So after a few days of that, I had no intentions of returning and talking about more auto racing, much less in a melancholy way. But that changed when two-time NASCAR Cup champion Kyle Busch passed away suddenly last week at the young age of 41. 2 weeks ago, I was in Dover, Delaware for NASCAR All-Star Weekend. During that Friday slate of activities, Busch took the pole and dominated the Craftsman Truck Series event, adding to several records, which include his 234th win in a NASCAR-sanctioned race. A few hours earlier, I was walking around outside and stopped at the Richard Childress Racing merchandise hauler and just stared at all the Kyle Busch stuff. So much, and so much of it was being worn by fans. There was a t-shirt that featured illustrations of both Kyle and his son's micro sprint cars with the words Battle of the Bushes on it. It celebrates Kyle racing his 12-year-old son Brexton on short tracks as he helped to get his son's passion for racing off the ground. And it really hit me at that moment that Kyle Busch really had once again proven the old adage true about drivers. No matter how big of a black hat you wear, if you stick around long enough, you'll become beloved. From a notable family of racers, Kyle Busch came into NASCAR in 2001 at the age of 16, invited by the legendary Jack Roush to pilot one of his trucks. Before he'd even graduated high school, he was making waves for his driving ability, control, and fearlessness. In an era of increasingly homogenized drivers, many of whom are afraid to speak their minds in fear of ruffling feathers, Busch was unapologetically honest, both with his in-car commentary during races as well as the way he would needle the media, using them to vent as well as whip up interest by poking at other drivers and, of course, the fans. Some took the bait while others hopped on board for the ride, and whether you loved him or hated him, Busch's M&M's paint scheme and merchandise while driving the number 18 Toyota for Joe Gibbs Racing became iconic. In tributes, everyone from those same media members and drivers to Joe Gibbs and car executives spoke about the Kyle Busch that fans didn't see. As irascible and acerbic as Busch could often act, especially early in his career, his passion and attention to detail made him an important cog in the Toyota Racing Development Program. Whether it be shepherding drivers through his race team or being involved with development and testing. And while telling stories about Busch's personality, passions, and personas, to a person, all of them mentioned how he truly had matured from a wild stallion into a grounded family man. And that was due to meeting his wife Samantha, who centered both him and inspired him. After suffering from infertility struggles themselves, the couple went public with their struggle and began the Samantha and Kyle Busch Bundle of Joy Foundation to bring awareness to the issue. Over the past 11 years, the foundation has advocated for in vitro fertilization and has helped many couples who have had to deal with the arduous, costly, and often heart-wrenching process, providing grants and support. And I haven't even mentioned his numbers, which some of you may have heard in the last few days. Two-time NASCAR Cup Series champion, a record 234 wins across NASCAR's three top divisions, the only driver with 60 wins in each series, including the most in trucks with 69 and O'Reilly with 102. His 63 Cup victories are ninth all-time. He was the youngest driver to ever win a pole position in Cup history, the first driver to ever sweep three races in a weekend, and the first driver in NASCAR history to win a race at every single active track. He also won a race a season for a record 19 consecutive years. Long story short, Kyle Busch was great on the track from day one, and he learned how to be a greater man off of it. He will be missed. I'm Mike Sempervivi with the Sports Byline Broadcasting Network 2-Minute Warning.
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0: It was the Roman poet Virgil who said, "Easy is the descent to hell. All night long, all day, the doors of dark Hades stand open. But to retrace the path, to come out again to the sweet air of heaven, there is the task, there is the burden. If I cannot move heaven, I will raise hell." We'll talk about that later, but now it's time for Rick Tittle and Titillating Sports on Sports Byline USA. All right, thank you for that. And it's a hump day here on Titillating Sports. It's nice to have you with us, wherever you are listening in this great land of ours. Okay, foreign lands. We need to talk about some stuff. 1-800-878-PLAY. 1-800-878-PLAY is the way you can get in and get heard wherever you might happen to be listening in this great land of ours. And, okay, foreign lands. But we are here for you at 1-800-878-PLAY. You ain't got no alibi. You're ugly. Football, basketball, baseball, hockey, soccer, golf, tennis, auto racing, boxing, Olympics, quarter till the ball, chess, checkers, rugby, cricket, that type of stuff. Also, the United States men's national team had their roster reveal. It had been leaked, so somebody leaked it out. But we're going to talk to our friend Christopher Sullivan, a Bay Area native and a guy who was on a World Cup team, now a broadcaster. We'll get his take on things. I'll give you mine. An hour from now, the former Super Bowl champion Joe Theismann will join us once again. And we'll talk about, and we'll say the Skins, the Commanders, Notre Dame, and American Century Championship Golf at Edgewood, Lake Tahoe. Paul Tenorio has a new book coming out about Lionel Messi. We'll check in with him in about an hour and a half. J.D. Sharp scheduled to appear. And then Jason Melton will be back on the show. He has done a documentary entitled Adventure in Wonder, which is what I almost called this show, by the way. All right, TuneIn app, iHeartRadio app, Stitcher app, Twitch.tv. You might wonder why the camera is so weird on Twitch. That's because I'm trying to get YouTube in there, and YouTube has a different angle. I'm Rick Tittle. Come on back.
1: Progressive knows you think the grass is always greener, like maybe you ride a motorcycle. But today, it's raining. So you wish you had an RV, but if you did, you'd have to listen to some guy parked next to it at a campsite play his acoustic guitar. Now, before you start wishing you had a boat, remember, your brother-in-law would invite himself every weekend.
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3: 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As AI transforms how work gets done, a new IBM CEO study finds success will depend on how quickly organizations redesign their workforce. CEOs agree, people are the priority. 83% of CEOs say AI success depends more on people's adoption than the technology. But many organizations are still struggling to redesign roles, build new skills, and rethink how teams collaborate. This gap is already showing up in the workplace. CEOs say only 25% of employees are using AI as part of their jobs, even though 86% believe their workforce have the skills to collaborate with AI. Looking ahead, CEOs expect the impact on jobs to accelerate. By 2028, 29% of employees may need reskilling for different roles, while 59% will likely require upskilling to perform their current roles more effectively. The findings suggest the real challenge isn't just adopting AI, it's aligning jobs, skills, and ways of working with the speed of AI transformation. 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
1: All right. Thank you for that, and welcome back to the show, Rick Tittle, with you coast to coast and around the world on the American Forces Radio Network. 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All right, the World Cup is a big deal for me. There's Super Bowls and March Madness, what have you, World Series, Stanley Cup. That's all garbage. Unless the Raiders are playing. That's all garbage compared to the World Cup. Now, this World Cup's going to be a little bit weird because 48 teams, it's not going to have the same type of buzz, as they say. I mean, it's still the World Cup, but I think this World Cup will have games where there'll be empty seats, and I'm going to be seeing Jordan twice. I've forked out a lot of money to go to two of those games at Levi's. So did not get a credential because they didn't know me in Zurich. They should have asked around America. Whatever. It's okay. I think if England and, you know, Argentina and Brazil or Holland or something were at Levi's, I'd probably feel a little more screwed. But then again, I probably wouldn't be able to afford it. Tickets if it was those teams. But just to go over the roster, and we'll do this with Christopher Sullivan, who's a broadcaster and a former member of the United States national team. He was at Italian 90. He also played for the Clash back in the day and wore number 10 at Spartan Stadium there. University of Tampa. He's from San Jose, but he went to Tampa, and that was D2 soccer, kind of like Wando did, D2 soccer at Chico State. But the other thing is Tampa Bay Rowdies was a huge team in NASL, and Tampa was actually a D2 powerhouse back then. So it wasn't like going to the hinterlands. Anyway, we'll talk to Chris in about 25 minutes. Speaking of Chris, let's go over the goalkeepers, Chris Brady, Matt Freeze, and Matt Turner. Three MLS goalies. Chris Brady has zero caps. I think it was Jürgen Zummer who was the last guy to come into the team with zero caps at goalie. He plays for the Chicago Fire. I've never heard of him. Remember, I'm not a MLS Mel Kiper Jr. I do know most of the big names, but they just keep expanding. Every year there's new teams. Every year I'll see the, I can still call them the Clash. The Quakes play somebody, and I'm like, that's an MLS team. Matt Freeze plays for New York City FC. He's going to be the starting keeper. I think he's played the last, basically, since Poch has come in, he's been the guy, Mauricio Pochettino. And then Matt Turner, who was the goalie in Qatar, went to Nottingham Forest, was third string, and so came back to the New England Revolution. Fairfield College.

college alum, and I was watching some of that HBO doc on the team, and the first game he ever played at Fairfield, he basically took the ball and threw it into his own net. He probably wouldn't think he'd be on the World Cup team. Now, defenders, 10. Mac Arfston from the Columbus Crew, who's been getting a lot of PT lately. Serginho Dest from PSV Eindhoven. He was born in the Netherlands. Alex Freeman from Villarreal. He's a pretty cool story. Kid from Florida. Mark McKenzie, who is the first ever Delaware player to make it to the World Cup team. He plays for Toulouse, which I think is the worst name ever for a team. Tim Ream, why he's playing, he's 38 years old. It's kind of sad. No offense to him. I would play too if they asked me, but you're telling me that's our starting right side center half. He plays for Charlotte in MLS now. He has 80 caps. Chris Richards from Crystal Palace. I think he's the second ever Alabama player to make the team. Didn't go to Alabama, just mean he's from Birmingham. He plays for Crystal Palace, who play today in the Conference League final against Rayo Vallecano coming up in less than 3 hours. Now, he had done some ligaments. I really hope they hold him out. But Oliver Glasner, the Austrian head coach, who already announced he's going to be leaving Selhurst Park, he might throw him in there. I'd rather he not. Anthony Robinson, fantastic wide fullback, native of Liverpool, who plays for Fulham in London. Miles Robinson plays for FC Cincinnati. He's a World Cup vet. Joe Scally for Borussia Mönchengladbach. A bit of a surprise pick. He's been in before. And then Austin Trusty, young player who plays for Celtic from Pennsylvania. The midfielders, Tyler Adams, hopefully back to full fitness, very important number six for Bournemouth, which found their way in Europe this year. Sebastian Berhalter, the son of the head coach, who does nothing for me. He plays for the Whitecaps. And every time I see him play, I'm not impressed. Weston McKennie, who plays for Juve, the Texan. Gio Reyna, no bad blood there. He's now with Borussia Mönchengladbach. Went from Borussia Dortmund to Borussia Mönchengladbach. He likes the Borussias. I saw his father play in the World Cup in Germany in Gelsenkirchen when the USA lost 3-0 to Czech Republic. Christian Roldan, the kid from Pico Rivera, which is a little town in Orange County. He plays for Seattle Sounders. Malik Tillman for Bayer Leverkusen. He is a German who has an American passport. Up front, and these are wingers as well, but you have Brendan Aaronson. He plays for Leeds. He's got another World Cup, I should say. Florin Balogun, who is our best player. Sorry, Christian Pulisic, he just is our best player. He plays for Monaco. He's from London. Started talking about yesterday. His mom was in New York, and he was born there, and they flew back. He was in New York for literally 5 minutes. But that makes you a citizen, and the USA smartly reached out, and he was like, can I play for England? And they're like, we'll let you know. They're like, you can be the man on USA. He's like, let's do that. Ricardo Pepi, I'm happy for him because he missed out last time. He's from El Paso and PSV Eindhoven. Of course, Pulisic from Hershey. He plays for Milan. Tim Weah, his father was Georges Weah, Ballon d'Or winner, president of Liberia. He's a New Yorker, though. He plays for Olympique de Marseille. Haji Wright with another World Cup, a force for Coventry City on their promotion success. Alejandro Zendejas, who plays for Club America. He could have played for Mexico. He chose the United States. Club America is the big team in Mexico City, Las Aguilas, the Eagles. Also from El Paso. So how about that? Two guys from El Paso made the team. Then we'll talk about snubs. A local kid, Diego Luna, who's been playing a whole bunch.
Tanner Tessman, who thought, well, I'll be healthy in time. He's not on there. People talk about how this roster is too safe. There are just too many defenders. We can get into that with Christopher coming up in about, I don't know, 18 minutes here. But for me, the one glaring thing is the USA doesn't have any goalies. By the way, Tim Howard is coming up on the show tomorrow or Friday. We'll lock that down, but I'm going to ask Tim Howard about that as well. All right, let's go to the commercial break. We'll come on back with open lines at 1-800-878-PLAY.

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5: 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And I say, no, I wasn't. But I sat beside the class clown and I studied him.

0: Rick Tittle once threw a tennis ball at a donkey.
1: All right, thanks for that. Welcome back to the show, talking USA World Cup roster. And I personally don't think the USA is getting out of the group. And I'm not trying to be a negative naysayer, which is probably redundant. I don't know. I don't have that feeling like I've had in the years when I'm kind of fired up for the USA team. I think it's very disjointed, and I think there's, I just think the feeling around the World Cup and the negativity and Trump and everybody hates us and all we do is moan and bitch and fight with each other nonstop in this country, and you can't have a discussion, and everyone's communist or a Nazi, and everyone is racist or whatever. It's just yucky, and I just don't get the feeling of, like, togetherness. But that's on me, and I hope I'm wrong about that. But the USA has not played sparkling soccer. Their last two games against real teams, they looked absolutely pathetic. It's hard to cobble together sometimes these rosters, but Mauricio Pochettino, the head coach, has been taking some heat. Now, I'll go on record, and even if we lose all three games, I love this guy forever. He was the Tottenham coach when he came over. He played for Argentina in the World Cup. He was the one that gave up that penalty to Michael Owen in the England game, which later would have David Beckham sent off for lashing out very gently, but Diego Simeone, who now is what, like almost 20 years Atletico Madrid coach, Simeone made a meal out of it. And then after the game, Glenn Hoddle said, David Beckham, we lost the game because of you. And he was hated in England for a good, 6 months. Then everything was forgiven. But then Poch went on to play for Paris Saint-Germain, and he played for Espanyol, which is the other team in Barcelona. He coached there, and then he coached at Southampton, and then he came to Tottenham and took us to the Champions League final. His man management skills were amazing. It's just amazing what he was able to do with that roster. When they went an entire year and bought one player, Lucas Moura, once again, they bought one player in two cycles, and it wasn't like Chelsea where they weren't allowed to buy players. So I love this guy, but he's taken some heat because apparently the people who didn't make the team got emailed. And he's defended that. He said, when I didn't make the roster, I don't want the coach to call me. He said, when I got fired at Tottenham, do I want Daniel Levy to have a discussion with me? No, it's over now. Here's his quote. It's painful. It's painful because I really know what it means to be out of the roster during my career when I was a player in 1994. That was the World Cup year in the USA. I was out and nearly, I was so close in 1998, the same. But then I went to the World Cup in 2002. And that is why I know how painful it is. It was painful to me to make the decision, but also it's my job. It's not only to dictate the way that we want to play, it's not only the way we all want to be together, but it's decisions like this, and it's to make the roster, the 26. It's always painful for players. We are present, and we take care of the human being, and it's difficult. it is. And he said, anyway, just going on and paraphrasing, It's sort of like if you break up with someone and then they're like, can we have a lunch and talk about what went wrong? It's like, what, are you out of your mind? Can you just go over all the things I've done wrong? It's like, what? You want an exit interview? It makes no sense. The decision has been made. Why would you, and I totally get it. And they're like, oh, and he says, he went on to say, paraphrasing, that if I call them and I explain what happened, and he goes, then it's all about me. And they're like, oh, Mauricio, he's so nice. He goes, it's all about me at that point. That doesn't help the player. And, there are some people might disagree with that, and he's taking a lot of heat for it. Like, I got an email. Well, what do you want? Hey, man, you were so close. Oh, that makes me feel better. Keep working hard. Screw you. Then you end up with Jeff Agüero burning his jersey in the driveway. right? So I think there's no fun way to do it. Pochettino said, I'm not sitting here happy. I'm not sitting here happy about these 26 guys. I'm thinking about all the guys that didn't make it. It's killing me right now. He said that. And that's because of who he is. And when you put your arm around a guy and you tell him this and you tell him that. I remember that video of Steve Sampson. I can't remember the player now. It wasn't Brian Ching, but it was another Asian-American player. And he said, look, man, you're a great player and you're going to the World Cup. And he didn't pick him. I didn't have a lot of love for Steve Sampson, former guest on the show. Our worst World Cup ever, France 98. We scored one goal. Brian McBride got our ass beat by Iran and Germany. And it wasn't good. But right now, if you think of the strike force of Fallarin, Pepe, and Haji Wright, if you want Pulisic to play in the pocket or maybe out on the wing a little bit, Balogun scored 19 goals. He had a nine-match scoring streak for Monaco as the season wound down. Pepe led all scorers for PSV Eindhoven despite missing nine games. He scored 19. And I talked about what Haji Wright did for the Sky Blues, getting Coventry back into the top flight, too. And I feel bad for Johnny Cardozo. he would have been in. He started for Atletico Madrid with a late injury. That sucks. But this is, you know, not the first time. But we're now at a point where the United States is cutting players who play for good teams. I was just talking to Dominic about Yunus Musa, who plays for Milan and who was a starter at least that third game in the last World Cup. So, like I said, Tim Ream is going to be just before his 39th birthday when we play Paraguay. And the only guy who's ever been older is a guy named Frank Moniz, who played in that 1950 World Cup in Brazil, and no one's ever heard of him. I do remember when Fernando Clavio made the team in 94. He was in his 30s. He played in that game against Brazil. I went to 4th of July, 94 at Stanford. We lost 1-0. Leonardo crushed the skull of Tab Ramos right in front of all of us there. Clavio looked 59, though, because he was balding with greasy hair. But there's 13 guys who played in the last World Cup. That's pretty good continuity. I mentioned Malik Tillman is a German. If you think about the first guy I think of is Thomas Dooley. He was German. He played in 94 and 98. Mike Windischmann was German. He played in 90. John Brooks, Timmy Chandler, Fabian Johnson, Jermaine Jones, who had that amazing goal. They all played on that 2014 team. All four of those guys were German. And then there's a guy named Hermann Rapp who played in 1934. I can't tell you. I know who that is. So, look, other countries do it too. I think one of the most ironic things I ever saw was the opening match of South Korea-Japan 2002. The defending champs, France, lost to Senegal. And France had six players from Senegal on their team. And Senegal still won. And believe me, there was a time when you would not see a black player playing for Germany. You would not see a black player playing for Italy. And in fact, Italy, they held out way longer than Germany did. And then Mario Balotelli came in. They now have Destiny Adoghi. And these guys are Italian. You know, you might say, well, not their ethnic heritage, whatever. They're born and raised in Italy. They are fluent in Italian. It's the only culture they know. They are Italian. All right. I remember I had an argument with somebody who said that black people in the Dominican aren't black. They're Latino. And I go, well, they're both. No, they're Latino. Well, they're of African heritage. So we can get into the weeds on this stuff. But if a guy has a passport and he can help your country and those are the rules and everybody else is doing it, look at Roy Wegerle. He was from South Africa, but he had a German passport, but he was married to an American woman, so he got an American passport. and he lived in Florida full time. That guy was a bag of tricks. I remember him on QPR. He was an amazing player for the United States National. Do you know how many goals he set up for Wijnaldum? So you might say, you know, remember the mayor of L.A.? She said to Sonny when he came to LAFC, we got the World Cup coming. You better help America now. He said, yeah, I play for South Korea. All right, let's talk to Christopher Sullivan about all this stuff. Come on back on Sports Byline.

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4: Picked on by Woodgate, who's playing further and further forward. Huddleston, Modric, there to be hit, deflection, hit the post, Leonard!

0: That's what I had been saying. What had happened was Rick Tittle was just trying to keep it real and stay sucker-free.
1: Well, I've been saying for a long time. Well, first of all, welcome back to the show. Rick Tittle with you coast to coast and around the world on the American Forces Radio Network. And people born in the Bay Area in 1965 rule and everybody else sucks. So let's bring in one of those fellow guys, Christopher Sullivan, who was on Italia 90, the USA team under Bob Gansler. He has been a broadcaster extraordinaire after his time with the Clash here. Also played overseas, Fox Sports for a decade. And once again, we'll be with BN Sports covering yet another World Cup. You can find him on Twitter at Sullivan Football. Christopher, welcome to the show. And just take me back to that call you got when you heard you were going, because there weren't too many locks on that team. So what was the call like when you heard you were going to Italy?
2: Well, first of all, my man, great to be with you. I love your show. You're one of the best. And yesterday I was at KTVU breaking down everything on Fox here on Channel 2, and I'll help them out when I come back from Qatar in the group stages. Anytime you need anything during the World Cup, I hope that we do some stuff together, because I love talking the beautiful game with you.
1: Thank you.
2: It was a little bit different, because we made a trip in Eastern Europe, and there was only a few of us, if I recall, that were playing in the first division in Europe. It was Peter Vermes was in Volendam. I was there. Chavarremos was in Figueres in Spain, and Caligiuri was in Meppen. And I just saw Caligiuri a week ago. It's so funny. He goes, because we call it the cow zone. When he puts you in the cow zone, you're in his vortex. You know, he'll bring up things from anywhere. And he said, people will never know about my phone bill. So he would call me every night from Germany and tell me stories how we were sneaking out of the window and putting his sweats over his jeans. And so we were kind of the pioneers over there in Europe early. And we had a game in Budapest against Hungary. And then we played East Germany before the Berlin Wall was just coming down. No, it was still up. We had a piece of the Berlin Wall. We played the last game that East Germany played before it was being unified, you know, as one with West Germany. And that game, after we played in Budapest, I played two nights before with my club, full 90 minutes. And in that game, the Italian national team coach and the Austrian coach and the Czech coach were, the media was asking, you know, who impressed them. And they had really high marks for myself and Cavaremos and I think one other player in that match, Hart. And the coach, Bob Gansler, said in the locker room, you know, about Sullivan, he will travel. He will definitely be traveling to Italy. And that kind of put a little pressure on me, because the roster had not been released. But he was kind of saying, yeah, he will definitely be there, and Soccer America picked it up. But I didn't take that as set in stone, because you still have, we played another six games before, and then I scored against Poland in a game that we played. We beat them 3-1 here on the East Coast. We played club teams as well, Ajax. But when they finally called us, I think I was in Hungary, and I needed to get released early from my club, because back then it wasn't how it is now, where you get them such a short time before the World Cup. Right? You actually had a month to prepare. And when you think of these great stories like Marcello Lippi in 2006 with Italy, or Aimé Jacquet with France back in 1998, where he took Zidane, Desailly, Deschamps, all those great players, Thierry Henry, Nicolas Anelka, playing, they went rock climbing, they went whitewater rafting for bonding exercises. You no longer have that time to do that. Marcello Lippi, they didn't stay in five-star hotels. They stayed in a little simple town outside of Duisburg, which had the Italian immigrants that were shoe cobblers and, you know, people that were hard workers, and they wanted to resonate with the Italian team about what it meant to represent that culture. And I love those kind of stories with the World Cup. And unfortunately, you don't get that much time, and that's going to be one of the difficult tasks for Mauricio Pochettino. It really is a selection this time.
1: Well, let's talk about Poch because, you know, there's been a lot of negativity with the Cup, you know, too many teams, too expensive. Trump says you can come. No, you can. And then, you know, more negativity because, oh, he emailed people who didn't make it. And I like what he said. He's like I don't need an explanation about why you don't make the team. He goes, that would be all about me at that point. It'd be like, oh, you got so close.
2: Right.
1: So, I mean, I kind of agree with him. But let's talk about the roster because even when we, as Americans, didn't have amazing players, we always seem to have a goalie in, you know, Meola or Casey or Brad or Tim. Now I would take a Guzan or a Hahnemann at this point. Like, what? I guess Freeze is the guy? We got three MLS goalies. What's going on?
2: Yeah, you know, and you're exactly right. And some of our defenders are a little bit more athletic. And one thing that we've seen for anyone who's been watching the last 2 years, and if you watch the Belgium match, it's just the opportunities generated, the scoring opportunities that were generated for the opponents. At certain phases in the game, we'll have clips of 30, 40 minutes where we play quite well on the front foot and circulating the ball quickly, you know, trying to play somewhat of an identity that has an edge and an attacking impetus to it. But the transitional phases from attack to defense, you see vulnerabilities, even with some of our best defenders, you know, and I mean, our best defender would be Jedi Robinson and Chris Richards. And Freeman's done pretty well. And then you have the wide Carrileros. So, but Matt Turner is of the two, you know, I think that Freeze is lesser of the two evil. And I think that players feel a little more confident with him. So he definitely will be the one, I think, with the position, and he'll probably play through the whole World Cup, unless bar any injury. But you're right. It's not a Brad Friedel. It's not a Tony Meola. They're young as well. And so that's one of the areas that I think that we struggle. And then as we're seeing that set pieces are becoming more important in these type of matches, not every match is going to be a Paris Saint-Germain Bayern Munich semifinal in Champions League that we saw. But in Qatar, we saw more open, expansive, free-flowing games. So from a standpoint, from a fan standpoint, hopefully we'll see those type of matches, and that might be more conducive to our players in open areas. Although I think Paraguay will sit in a little bit. If you look at Gustavo Alfaro, the Argentine who's coaching Paraguay, he's a sage. And, I mean, they beat Argentina, they beat Colombia, they beat Uruguay, they beat Brazil, and they only conceded two, I think, in the last 12 matches. So they're a team to be reckoned with defensively, and that poses a problem for the U.S. when teams sit in a little bit and pack it in. So these next two matches are going to be really important. But you're starting with the goalkeeper position. You know, there's other elements as well. I don't think that Pochettino plays the same way that Greg Berhalter. Berhalter had this fascination with the U.S. trying to play like Poland or Brazil in a 4-3-3 and playing back methodically. And I don't think we had those type of players either. I think that our players were attacking the space, more athletic, still very good at cutting and explosive accelerations and low center of gravity. And you have to play with your strengths, with what you have.
1: Last question for you, and you think about snubs, and there's no monumental snub like the Harksey thing for France, and Steve came on and explained, you know, decades later what it was, and, you know, now we all know. The Donovan thing, taking mixed discarude because Klinsmann didn't like his sabbatical, and I kind of blame both those guys for that mess, but we don't have a Tessman, we don't have a Luna, but we sure have a lot of defenders, and some people are criticizing that maybe there's not a lot of spark in this team. When I look up front, I love Balogun. I think he's the man. I'd love to see Jedi coming down the wings, putting in crosses. I love what Haji did. I'm sorry Cardoso is hurt, but Where would you do I just want to ask, where would you put Pulisic? Would you play him on a wing? Would you kind of play him in that pocket behind the nine? What would you do with Christian?
2: Yeah, that's a great question. Well, first of all, the other one that, you know, I like to shout on Haji, you know, so Balogun, I agree with you there. And I like Zendejas. You know, he's done really well. He scored 12 goals in Club America, which is a big club in this hemisphere. It's a heavy shirt. And to play week in and week out the way that he has, and he's probably the most truest winger. So I think he'll give a little bit of versatility. I was sad for Diego Luna, you know, the way that it went down. I just feel that it's important to be able to try to let them cut their teeth. And because he's a leader and he's got that little edge and grit that people, it resonates with the American fans and the ex-players and people like yourself, that I think that it was an opportunity lost where 4 years from now he could have been playing together with Nico Chikiris, right? And and maybe leading, but I think Pochettino is probably one and done in this stage, and he's going to go back to club football. You know, he's, and it's unlike Bora and maybe Jurgen, where they were thinking of staying two terms and thinking for the future. As far as, it's an interesting question, because in Milan, I think that Massimiliano Allegri has played him and Rafa Leao. Rafa Leao, the great Portuguese forward, neither of them have scored this year in 2026, and they're both really decent players. So I think that that's they've lacked the system that's kind of helped them to thrive. So how do you find a system that kind of opens up Pulisic? Morten Olsen, my old coach, played Michael Laudrup 5 times. Spanish player of the year and the best number 10. Guardiola says one of the best players he's ever played with. He played him at Ajax, not in an Overmars vertical position. He played him off the left, but as a number 10. Mm-hmm. So I kind of like the idea that you were saying, playing him from the left, but give him freedom to pull in the way that Guardiola used Messi in 2009 with Barcelona. We covered that one against Manchester United in Rome, where Messi drifted in. He started on the side, but he drifted in into that false nine that you're talking about, or deuxième avant-centre, or segundo punto, the second point, where Baggio played as well. And so I think that would be a nice position where he could solicit the ball. And for Pulisic, it's about also getting a lot of rhythm and getting touches early, not coming too deep. You remember in Qatar where Jesus Ferreira started coming way deep, and people say, why is he that deep? You know, finding that right little pocket. And then the other thing is, I think, did you watch the game with City and with Bournemouth with Tyler Adams? How he played in that?
1: I did, but I got a run. Yeah. I'm up against it, as you know, as a longtime broadcaster. We've been speaking with Christopher Sullivan. Watch him on BN Sports, Sullivan Football. Christopher, I could do a 3-hour show with you, my man. Thank you so much for coming on.
2: Anytime you want, my man. Take care. Have a great one.
1: All right, good stuff. Man, he was just getting going, and I had, I don't know, maybe 500 more questions for him. I'm Rick Tittle. We'll take a quick break. Come on back on Sports Byline.

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4: Oh, there's a fight going on here between two Newcastle players. Kieran Dyer and Lee Bowyer are having a fight. Goodness me, what on earth is going on? I have never seen such a thing. Lee Bowyer and Kieran Dyer suddenly were at each other's throats.

0: Rick Tittle, you done broke my heart, but I still take you back. You hella fine.
1: All right, thank you for that. Hour two coming up, Joe Theismann and Paul Tenorio, author of A Messy Book. The way I was just speaking with Christopher may have been Greek to most of you, but that was something that I never got to do until I worked the World Cup in 94. There was no one I knew that could talk in depth about soccer. There just wasn't enough knowledge or people didn't care enough. And when I was at that media center at Stanford with the world's media and all the other volunteers, they were all people like me. I used my 2 weeks vacation. I still say it was maybe the best 2 weeks of my life because every day I was just immersed with former players and media members, and I could talk like that the whole damn day. And it was hella fun. There was no doubt. All right, let's take a quick break. We will come on back on Sports Byline.

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1: Hi, welcome back to the Dirtbag Baseball Talk Show here on the Sports Byline USA Broadcast Network, Dirtbag Nation. Great to be back with you, obviously, for another week. Hopefully you've had a great week out there as whatever you've been doing in the baseball world. Noel and I are excited about tonight's show. Starting to see some pitchers rolling out, a little bit of changes, a lot of similarities in the top dogs around the league, both sides, which is always nice. And I'm going to debate a bit with Nolan tonight. I don't know if he thought we'd be talking about it, but I'm going to bring it up, especially on the National League side of things. I think it's a debatable for the early Cy Young going right now. It's a competition, no question. I think maybe on the American League side right now, it's still Schlittler with the Yankees rolling away with it, with Scooble going down and stuff like that, and Crochet obviously getting knocked out there earlier in the month. But that's one thing we'll be talking about. Obviously, lots going on over the last week. Teams catching on a hot roll. Chicago Cubs on the other end of it. They've gone on their 10-game losing streak after two 10-game winning streaks already this year. So we'll be talking about that in the standings and a whole lot more on tonight's show. So before we get there, as always, Dirtbags, can't thank you enough for being a part of the show, being a part of the nation. If you're new to the show, thank you for listening to us. Hopefully you enjoy the show. Hopefully you become a part of the nation. Love to have you. And obviously, if you have questions or concerns for us, send those into Nolan or myself on Facebook or Instagram at Dirtbag Baseball Nation. We'll do our very best to get back in touch with you. You've got a guarantee on that. If it's a baseball journey and navigating it as a player, a parent, a coach, or even a fan and stuff like that, or you just want to send comments to us and that's where you can do that. To all our servicemen and women out there around the world, again, as we say each and every week, thank you, thank you, thank you for doing what you do each and every day so Noel, myself, and the rest of the Dirtbags can do what we do and love to do, and that's baseball. Be a Dirtbag. On the field, off the field, and that's the bottom line. If you're long enough with us, you know what that means. You know the expectations that we hold ourselves accountable to, and that's just the reality of it. That's what we believe in. That's what we live each and every day. So settle in, Dirtbags. Get your favorite drink, favorite chair, however you like to listen to us, wherever you like to listen to us, because we're going to be right back here after the break to get up, get after it, and get dirty.
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4: Welcome back, Dirtbags. Dolan, lots to talk about, man. Go ahead and let's roll.
5: Yeah, so obviously, I mean, biggest one from this past week, obviously everybody knows, Houston Astros go out there, no-hitter, first of the year. Tatsui Ime, obviously, the start to his career has not gone as expected. But it looks like he's settling in. Obviously, he was the starter in that one. Went six innings. Obviously, stat line was great. Oakert followed it up with the no-hit seventh. And then Alember Santa, I honestly don't know how you pronounce the last name. Sorry for that. Made his major league debut, two innings, finished out the no-no. Obviously, it was a blow when he came in. But at the same time, dude, you're coming into your first major league game, and you got a no-hitter on the line. I'm sure the pressure was on, even though it was a 9-0 game. I'm sure he was tight, if you get what I'm saying.
4: Oh,
5: yeah.
4: Brutal tight. Brutal tight.
5: Yeah. Yeah, and then on top of it, obviously, the last pitch of the game. I mean, it was clearly a strike, and Brandon Nimmo, he challenged it just for the sake of challenging it. But still, I'm just like, holy, dude. Even that, your heart would probably skip a beat there.
4: Yeah, no question about it. Of all teams, the Astros. I mean, not a stellar season so far, and yet it still doesn't look too bad in that dismal, if that's the right way, American League West, right? The Mariners are certainly playing better. Their pitchers are doing what everybody in the world knows they're capable of doing. And yeah, they're starting to get some offense. So the Mariners are starting to roll. The A's are a little bit quiet, but you know, Astros, I wouldn't have picked the Astros to be the first no-no.
5: No, especially since there wasn't one last year either. Like, this is the first since September of 24 with the Cubs. I mean, also a split effort, but still. Yeah, it's crazy. Especially like you said, the pitching that Houston's had this year, like, they have
4: no Hunter Brown. No. And so, hey, hats off to that trio, man. Good for them. Good for them. What's crazy, though, exactly what we're talking about, Nolan, for you dirtbags, Texas, no-node, one night to Houston. The next game, first inning, 8 runs they put up on the Astros.
5: Yeah. Yeah, I didn't miss a beat the next day.
4: It's a funny game. It's a funny game.
5: Oh, yeah.
4: Don't bet on baseball. Do not bet on baseball. For anybody out there, any dirtbag out there betting on baseball, I guess God bless you, but there's not a chance I would ever bet on baseball. There's just this, oh my God, I can't believe the uncertainty of it all. And back to the no-no, I mean, I look at a guy like a Christopher Sanchez or whatever, the way he's rolling right now, he could roll 7 or 8, and then you got Duran at the back end of that. I would have maybe said the Phillies. I don't think I would have said the Dodgers. I don't think I would have maybe Schlitter the way he's doing or a Miz in the combination in Milwaukee or even the Tampa Bay Rays, but not the Astros.
5: No, I was going to say there's been about 4 games this year, I believe, that have gone at least 7 innings of no-hit baseball. Heck, even Dustin May today went 7 innings of no-hit, and then obviously double in the 8th inning that led to Milwaukee coming back and winning that one. But still, jumping over to some more news, Colton Cowser. As far as I know now, I hope someone can confirm this, but I'm pretty sure he became the first player to hit a walk-off home run, or I guess 2 consecutive days with a walk-off home run would be the best way to describe that. Obviously, yeah, beating the Tampa Bay Rays there on Monday and Tuesday, I believe it was. Both games, walk-off home runs.
4: His first game was against Kenley Jansen. I was watching it actually over here.
5: The Tigers, sorry, yeah, Sunday, Monday, that's right.
4: Yeah,
5: that's... And the crazy part is he's only got 3 home runs on the season. They were saying like 170 average or something like that, career lifetime, like extra innings average and whatnot. And I'm just like, yeah, that's

0: that's a good way to break out of the funk that he's been having this season.
1: Yeah, I didn't see the second one in that, but I saw Kenley's, and Kenley just left him down there. He didn't miss it. He just it was a legit home run, no question about it.
0: And
1: huge timing for Baltimore.
0: Even the one against Tampa Bay there in extras. I mean, that one was an absolute no doubter. 425 straightaway center, or I guess right center, technically speaking. But still.
1: Oh, so it was about the same place as Kenley's.
0: Yeah.
1: He went right center.
0: Yeah, it looked like a replay, essentially. Oh, yeah, he got all of it.
1: That's crazy. But, yeah, good for him. I missed the second one. I got to be honest. I missed out on that one. So there you go. Another one. Hey, if you're Orioles fans, you're loving life because, yeah, he's still below right around that 200 hit and that. So he needs a few of those breaks because he is a good player and stuff like that. But, again, as we see, there's so many hitters out there right now. There's a few of them that's starting to catch fire with the weather getting warmer and stuff like that. But there's still a lot of big, big boppers that – They still haven't caught their stride on the hitting side of things. So, you know what? And you'd like to think that it would change around or whatever and that, but I'm not too sure it will. And it's going to be interesting to see. So, talk to me, Nolan, Travis Kelce.
0: Yeah, Travis Kelce became a minority owner of the Cleveland Guardians today. So, I mean, no financial details, I think, have emerged, at least nothing that I've seen yet.
1: Not that I saw.
0: But obviously, you get a face like that, he's at the end of the day just a face. Like, he won't be involved in, I think, too many of the decisions. I think he's just like majority of these professional athletes nowadays. He's got more money than he knows what to do with, invested into the sports team. I mean, he's a Cleveland boy, grew up in the area. So good for him putting back. Obviously, he goes to quite a few games. But still, at the end of the day, smart investment on his part. And hopefully, obviously, it'll lead to bigger things with Cleveland. Like I said, I don't know what portion of it he bought, but if you get some of that Taylor Swift money on top of his money, then maybe you can go out there and afford to put a team around Hosey.
1: Well, that's it, right? Like you said, he's from the Cleveland Heights area, growing up. Huge Cleveland guy, huge sports fan, has some play money, obviously, has connections all over the map. And so, right, you're a hometown boy, give back. Good for them to let him come in and join it. You got Taylor Swift as well. And like he said, bottom line, let's go win. Let's go bring a championship back. And so, like you said, I mean, yeah, he's not going to be day-to-day operations, but obviously a network connector.
0: Yeah.
1: Right? Name status, fiance name status. I didn't even know that was on the radar, Nolan, or Guardians fans. I'm not sure if you Guardians fans even knew it was on the radar or not, but hey, congratulations. I mean, that is the potential to be a real good one. And the one funny thing with that one, Nolan, is Patrick Mahomes, obviously, I think it was 2020 maybe, he bought in to the Kansas City Royals. So yeah. Now, not only quarterback tight end combination, one of the best of all time, now you've got actual in-division ownership rivals. So that, I can imagine how that clubhouse and on-field will, those conversations will be interesting between those two boys.
0: Yeah.
1: So, and you know what? Obviously, they're at the highest of their game in the football world and stuff like that. But so you know they're going to be competitive. They're not... It'll be smiles in front of the camera, I'm sure, but behind the scenes, they'll be like, hey, I want to get that championship before Kansas City. I want to get that championship before Cleveland.
0: Oh, yeah. No, I mean, yeah, that'll be a friendly competition that they have amongst themselves. But last bit of news that I want to touch on, this will probably carry over into the second one. We finally have a ruling in the Wander Franco case. So, I mean... As of right now, like, they still got to go to a further trial, but as of right now, Wander Franco basically not quite gets out of jail free. But, I mean, basically, the girl's mother, who Franco is basically having these sexual relations with, the girl's mother ends up going to jail for essentially prostitution. That would be the simplest way to describe basically what the courts found. They said, yes, he was responsible, but he wasn't improper, I guess, if you want to call it that. Either way, it's a terrible thing. But we'll pick this up in the second segment coming up here, Dirtbags.
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1: Welcome back, Dirtbags. Nolan, you were talking about, obviously, the Franco One, Wander Franco information that came out in the last, 24 hours, 48 hours and stuff like that, updating his situation. It just goes to show you how different parts of the world work and react.
0: Yeah.
1: I can't imagine it being any different at the end of the day for him than Trevor Bauer.
0: No. No, no, no. And the crazy part is, like, Franco's like, yes, my attorney and my team have been kind of working with the Tampa Bay Rays and everything like that. We've reached out to them. The Tampa Bay Rays basically acknowledged the situation. Quote, "We are aware of today's verdict in the Wander Franco trial, and we'll conclude our investigation at the appropriate time." That's basically all that they're saying, and that's the MLB as well, and same exact thing. Like, I mean two totally different things, obviously. Like, Franco is sleeping with a minor, that in of itself is inexcusable, but I mean, to me, it's cut and dry. Like, sorry, dude, you're never going to play baseball again at the major league level. But yeah, it says full sentencing will be on June 16th. So I guess we'll get a verdict then as to what's happening. But basically, yeah, the courts essentially just said, hey, listen, like, dude, you're responsible for sexual and physical abuse of a minor. but won't serve any jail time, and the mother gets 10 years, I think.
1: I'm like,
0: yeah, that's backwards.
1: Crazy. Yeah. Like you said, I mean, yeah. Thanks for the update. Appreciate it. Obviously, like a lot of people, was excited to see the future the kid had and stuff like that. Wanted to see him playing for the 15 years of his contract, but that's not going to happen. So that's the reality of it. Let's go ahead, Nolan. I was talking to you before and stuff like that. I talked about it at the top of the show, Dirtbags. Cy Young's right now. So not much happening in the AL overall. Like I said, I think Schlittner looks, he's just doing great things for the New York Yankees. I think you can say that. Yeah. Dylan Cease doing very, very good things for the Toronto Blue Jays. I don't think he's Schlittner-like.
0: Nick Martinez, also in that category, too. I mean, they're like Schlittler's 1.5. Martinez is 1.51 in terms of ERA in the American League. Both of them are qualified, so that's the good thing. But like you said, I think right now it's Schlittler's to lose.
1: Yeah, he just looks really good. He looks great. You know, you Savage for the Blue Jays is way behind or whatever and that, but he had another great outing today against the Marlins, 2-1, I think it was, in that win. And so he's doing some really good stuff, looks solid, had a good outing against the Yankees a week ago. But anyways, the one I really want to bear down on is the National League.
0: Oh, pick your poison.
1: You've got Sanchez.
0: Don't you dare say Shohei Ohtani. Respectfully, I saw MLB Network talking about this, and this actually PO'd me today. Like, they had to drop it down to minimum 4D innings just to throw Shohei's numbers in there with a 0.73. And don't get me wrong, he's having a fantastic season in terms of pitching.
1: Yes.
0: Just when you only have 48 innings pitched versus Christopher Sanchez, Jacob Mizorowski, like, those are the two names that basically I think me and you are probably going to debate on. Even a Mason Miller almost has as many innings pitched as Shohei Ohtani. And he's a reliever.
1: Yeah.
0: Like,
1: yeah, and I mean, I've got schemes in there, too. There's no question about it and stuff like that. But he's been a little bit more hit-and-miss games. So a lot of the prognosticators have him still at second. They have Sanchez in one and the Miz in three.
0: Yeah.
1: And you know, I look at Sanchez, he's going, what's he at, 37 and two-thirds scoreless innings or something like that?
0: Yep, the entire month so far.
1: Yeah, and he's pitching today, I think it is. And it's, well, it's the top of the sixth, and it's 0-0 with San Diego. So there you go. He's over 40 innings of scoreless baseball. Oh, they just went up 2-0, the Bills. But what that Miz is doing, I want to talk about. Yeah, I mean, no disrespect to Skeens or Sanchez. I love what they're both doing. It's just pure fun to watch.
0: Hey,
1: but
0: I got no problem with Sanchez. I'll jump in there. Like, I got no problem with Christopher Sanchez winning it. Like you said, right now he's at 41 and two-thirds, I think, or 42 and two-thirds. My apologies. And his numbers across the board are fantastic. He's right there with the Miz, so you can flip it one way or the other. What Miz did there the other day, sorry, I'll let you jump in.
1: No, go ahead. And obviously it was against your Cardinals and stuff like that, but all three of those guys, Sanchez and the Miz for sure. Every time they hit the mound, you're watching a Cy Young. There's no question. But what that Miz is doing, I said it to you, Nolan, and that, Dirtbags, he threw, 57?
0: Yep.
1: Set the all-time record of over 100-mile-an-hour pitches against the Cardinals the other night. He had 12 Ks, 57 over 100 miles an hour.
0: Yep.
1: And when he throws it, I didn't really watch him last year because a rookie and that, and you get excited, and so I didn't watch too deep. But I've been watching a lot of his games deep, and he paints 100-plus. He's a pitcher. That kid is a pitcher. And it is impressive to watch him. Mm-hmm. He will get injured at some point in time.
0: Mm-hmm.
1: But to me, he's pitching as efficiently for the octane that he is providing as anybody in the high octane pitchers is doing.
0: And like we said, Like we said off air there the other day, I mean, it's repeatable. That's the best part. That's the best part about him to me, is it is just a repeatable delivery. Like, that slider comes out, it looks nearly the same as his fastball coming out of the hand. And I'm just like, bro, you're throwing a wiffle ball at 90 miles an hour. Like, the fastball, obviously, it was on MLB Network there the other day, like on Instagram and whatnot. But yeah, I mean, punched out Ivan Herrera in the first inning, 102 down and out, 102 down and out, 103 up and out. I'm like, bro, you're not touching any of those pitches. Like, that is just to sit me down. Thank you very much for coming. That was the worst at bat you could ever have. And honestly, I wouldn't even come close to touching it either.
1: No, where you wouldn't even see it.
0: No, I do exactly what Ivan Herrera did. Take the first two pitches and then swing at the third one helplessly and just be like, yep, coach, I didn't strike out looking. Give me my ice cream after the game.
1: Yeah, absolutely. I mean, if you're Pat Murphy, you love life. I mean, playing behind him on the defense, you always want action on defense and that. But when you're throwing the way he's throwing, you're okay not getting any defense, any balls hit to you. Because it's just like, let me watch this guy. He is pitching what we're saying, dirtbags. He's pitching.
0: Yeah.
1: He's not throwing 100.
0: So just
1: he is pitching 100.
0: Just to get into it a little bit with you, because obviously you kind of wanted the debate here, and I'm still of the belief that Christopher Sanchez probably is going to win it right now, purely because he's got that 97 sinker and the changeup to boot with it. Like, it is as replicated of a pitch as I have ever seen in my life. Like, obviously, I didn't get to see the Glavins and the Maddoxes and those guys back in the 90s, or your Pedro Martinez, I guess, for that matter. But I'm saying, when you actually watch Christopher Sanchez, like, I've seen enough of him this year, too, and I'm like, bro, that is as locked in as I have ever seen a guy on the mound. Like, he just walks up there, and you know it's going to be a 1-2-3. Or if he lets up a hit, he's getting a double play on either a sinker or a roll me over on a changeup. Like, it is disgusting stuff that he's got right now. So, I mean, you can... Hey, dirtbags, you guys can voice your opinions and everything like that. You can let us know who you say. If you say Shohei, I'm not going to respond to you, but
1: To me,
0: it's a two-horse race right now. And that's not even a knock. There's like, what did they say? I think 20 guys with a sub 2 ERA right now. Like, in Chris Sale, you can make a very valid argument. Elder,
1: absolutely.
0: You can make an argument. Like, there's tons of guys on the National League side that you can make a very strong argument for. And you 100% would be right. I mean, we're just at the end of May talking about this. But right now, it's as wide open as I've ever seen it for the National League side. Well,
1: it's crazy. I mean, we got just over 2 minutes left, so let's stay on it. So, you know, you always talk about how much does an ace elevate the rest of the staff. It's hard to quantify, right? You can't quantify it, but there's certainly validity to it. And I look at it, and not all their pitchers are rolling yet, but holy cow, Kyle Harrison. Oh. He's now down to a 1.77 ERA, dirtbags.
0: No, I know.
1: A nothing trade in the offseason.
0: Wow.
1: Boston gets him last year for Devers.
0: Yeah.
1: He didn't work out. He sits in AAA, and now all of a sudden he's back up. He's had 10 quality starts.
0: And Durbin,
1: 1.77 ERA.
0: And Durbin's not even playing hardly. Like, that was the trade, was Durbin for him, essentially. It was basically, here you go, and I mean, it's one way right now. And it's just...
1: And what has everybody said about Boston, the Red Sox? What did they invest in when they took over the new ones? The pitching, right?
0: Yeah.
1: All the background, the drive line, and the this and that. And we're not out here to bash names and stuff like that. But it's crazy. I mean, it just goes to show you that it's a mental game. It's what you believe, but it's also a connection, a network.
0: Oh.
1: Working with people that you love and trust and can just do things that maybe somebody can't. And whatever Milwaukee's doing is doing it right.
0: Well, the best part about Boston is, too, Craig Breslow was a pitcher of the majors. You think he'd be able to evaluate a pitcher and say, okay, hey, this is going to work, but obviously not really for him, but either way, yeah, no, like it's a one-way trade right now, and I mean the National League is wide open. Yeah, you can make your argument for Mason Miller. We'll hear you out, but I got those two. So anyways, Dirtbags, we'll be right back here with the standings.
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1: 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Let's roll.
0: Yep, so same as, I guess, basically the past month. Start out with the National League Central. Milwaukee Brewers, 33-20, 7-3 in their last 10. Three-game win streak, swept the Cardinals. Cardinals, 29-25, 3-7 in their last 10. Cincinnati Reds, 29-25, 6-4. Pittsburgh Pirates, 29-26, 5-5. Chicago Cubs, 29-26, 0-10, 10-game losing streak. Cubbies, obviously nothing is working right now. Their pitching is kind of letting them down. Offense isn't showing up when they need them to. Not much else to say about that. Pittsburgh's still doing exactly what they should be. Cincinnati, I'm still worried about them overall. St. Louis, they clearly played a better team in the Milwaukee Brewers over the past couple of games. And the Brewers obviously just look like the class of the division. I mean, Cincinnati, I got to give a lot of credit to Chase Burns. He's another one of those guys that we didn't mention with the Cy Young stuff, but he should be right in that consideration as well. Obviously, his first, I guess, full season, if you want to call it that, up at the majors. He's really looked good this year.
1: Yeah, he sure has. He sure has. There's no question about it. And the only team that was close to dropping under 500 and they held off because they won the last game against the Toronto Blue Jays over the weekend was the Pirates. They got to 500 and so we, Dirtbags, unfortunately, Nolan, I cannot change this up. We have to stay to the Central because they're obviously the best overall division in baseball. They have been. And so as long as they stay over 500, we're going to start that way all the time. With no disrespect to any other division or anything. But, man, when everybody's still
0: above 500.
1: Cubs went 0-10. Now, again, they've had two 10-game winning streaks. And they're 0-10, and they're only five back.
0: Yep, and they're still three over. That's the crazy thing. Like, yeah, it's a gauntlet of a division. Jumping over NL East, you got the Atlanta Braves still rocking and rolling, best team in the National League, 37-18, 6-4 in their last 10. Philadelphia Phillies 28-27, 6-4. Washington Nationals 29-28, 6-4. Miami Marlins 26-31, 5-5. New York Mets 22-33, 3-7. The Atlanta Braves, I mean, obviously we don't need to dive into them too much. Matt Olson is a guy that's being slept on for the National League MVP. I don't know why guys aren't talking about him enough right now. Obviously, that whole team is good. Don't get me wrong. But Matt Olson is standing apart. He's exactly what the Atlanta Braves wanted to get in that air quotations trade for Freddie Freeman there a few years back. Now, that being said, obviously, that trade's worked out both ways because Shea Langeliers and everybody else has really performed well for the Athletics. But, I mean, still, at the end of the day, like, Matt Olson should be in that race. Christopher Sanchez, we already talked about him, but Zach Wheeler being back obviously is another huge boost for them. Washington, I mean, their offense, I don't even know where to start out. They're all, like, their hitting coach better be getting a job next year as a manager somewhere, because that, I think, to me, has to be probably the most consistent offense in baseball, which is crazy to say. But, I mean, you got 306 runs scored. Next closest is the Dodgers.
1: Dodgers are
0: 294, so they're 12 back. But, I mean, yeah, obviously their pitching coach won't be getting a job next year.
1: Yeah, I mean, but I think a lot of that has corrected. We talked about it a week ago with them leading both the runs for and runs against the Washington Nationals.
0: Yeah.
1: But now they're down to -4.
0: Yeah.
1: On a differential. They're still at a minus, but their pitching has cleaned up in the last 2 weeks really nice. You're starting to see it. I mean, they're 6-4. Obviously, you don't gain ground when the two teams ahead of you are 6-4, but you gain ground below you. And then the Mets are still just playing terrible. Miami's 5-5. So, Washington, I'm just really happy for Washington because I just didn't expect it, to be honest with you. I really like the way they're playing baseball right now. And obviously, like you said, the Braves right back. And good call on the Matt Olson, too. I think that's – he really is. He's – Ozzie Albies has gotten better this year again and stuff like that. But he's – Matt Olson really back to being that constant player for them. That's great. Great to see. And the Mets are just – unfortunately, I don't know. They're still searching. I don't know.
0: Got to trade Juan Soto.
1: Yeah, good luck with that.
0: Yeah. Jumping over National League West, you get the Los Angeles Dodgers 35-20, 8-2 in their last 10. San Diego Padres 31-23, 5-5. Arizona Diamondbacks 30-24, 9-1. San Francisco Giants 22-33, 4-6. Colorado Rockies 20-36, 2-8. Obviously, the Dodgers played the Rockies for the most part this past week, so they got hot. Rockies, unfortunately, at least they broke up the scoreless inning streak by the bullpen. So I tip my cap to that. But, yeah, the Rockies just, I don't know. Giants, same boat. Like, they're just trying to piece together a lineup that can stay consistent enough to keep them in games, it seems like.
1: But, well, in fairness, the Giants, their offense is starting to come around.
0: No, I know it is. But still, like, Casey Schmidt, don't get me wrong. He's obviously been the hottest hitter over the past 10 with 6 home runs. But still, like, Devers obviously starting to show signs of life. Willie Adames has looked more like himself over the last 3-4 weeks. I mean, Luis Arraez kind of, yeah, like, that's kind of
1: Robbie Ray, though, on the other side, he has had two terrible starts, like bad, like walks are way up. more than strength coach. Like he's struggling big time right now. So, but I know where you're going on that. Let's go over to the Diamondbacks. I really like the way they're playing right now. KTL Marte has just taken off in the last 2 weeks. He's caught fire. Corbin Carroll still rolling. Merrill Kelly has righted his ship over the last two starts. And then Ryan Nelson is really pitching good baseball.
0: No, like, that's it. Like, everybody knew what to kind of expect out of Arizona, just they weren't living up to the expectations. Like, I mean, we've talked about it all season. When you look at their record, you're like, on paper, this is at least a wild card team. Like, they have a team that's good enough to compete with the Dodgers and the Padres, no problem. Like, I still think that they're better than the Padres on paper. But for whatever reason, they couldn't figure it out until this past week. Obviously, they've got rolling, and now, I mean, they're right back in the hunt. They're only 4.5 back of the Dodgers, a game back of the San Diego Padres, second wild card seed right now. So, I mean,
1: it sounds like Corbin Burnes is getting ready to go out there and start doing some rehab games. They're still not expecting him until the All-Star break.
0: No, but at least he's getting close. That's the good thing.
1: That's a good thing. And like you said, you get a Cy Young guy at the trade deadline. Come on. Yeah, everybody loves that, right?
0: Exactly. No, that's a great boost. Jumping over American League East, Tampa Bay Rays 34-18, 6-4 in their last 10. New York Yankees 33-22, 5-5 in their last 10. Toronto Blue Jays 27-29, 6-4. Baltimore Orioles 25-30, 5-5. And the Boston Red Sox 22-31. Boston, I mean, obviously just in a bench clearing brawl there the other day with Minnesota. Wilson Contreras runs into Victor Caratini. Bench is clear. Nothing really happens. Same as always. Like, get me on the edge of my seat just to sit right back down in disappointment. Baltimore, outside of Couser, obviously, doing what he did. Jackson Holliday being healthy again. I mean, you're seeing signs of life. You just need more consistency out of them. Toronto, same boat. They're at least starting to get going in the right direction until, obviously, the Dylan Cease information comes out, and he's on the IL. But, I mean, right now, like you said, New York Yankees, you got Gerrit Cole, you got Schlittler, you got Fried coming back soon. Like, you got a stable of pitchers, you got a great lineup. And then the Tampa Bay Rays on the polar opposite end of it, you could name three guys on the team, and they're still doing exactly what the heck they've been doing all year. Consistent pitching, great defense, and enough hitting, and I'm talking timely hitting, to really make a dent on every team's confidence in that American League.
1: Yeah, absolutely, right? Obviously, the Yankees with a 15-1 win last night against the Royals, stuff like that, smashing balls all over the place and that, continuing on. Judge went on a little bit of a cool streak of what he got up around 11 games, 12 games, something like that without the bomb, and then ends up winning with the walk-off the other day. Tampa Bay, like you said, I mean, they stay right there. Kudos to Baltimore. I mean, yes, they were in Camden. They're playing, Rays are playing Orioles in Camden and stuff like that. And the Orioles held on and took two out of the three and that, and late in the innings. But yeah, they just stay there, Tampa. They're just that typical Tampa Bay team. We talk about it all the time.
0: Well, I mean, it's 27 outs for a reason.
1: That's exactly it, and that's how they play it. It's fun to watch, man. Whether you like them or not, you got to appreciate watching them.
0: Jumping over American League Central, Cleveland Guardians 33-25, 7-3 in their last 10. Chicago White Sox 27-27, 5-5. Minnesota Twins 27-28, 7-3. Kansas City Royals 22-33, 3-7. Detroit Tigers 21-34, 1-9. What's his face? AJ Hinch has to really be on the hot seat now. Wasn't expecting to be saying that at the end of May, but my goodness, some of the decisions he's making with some of the rosters, I'm just sitting there scratching my head. Like, they got multiple guys that shouldn't be up at the bigs. Like, and I get that it's not his decision at the end of the day. It's ultimately upper management. But at the same time, he continues to roll these guys out, and they don't have the same magic. They look like September's version of the Detroit Tigers, not the April through August version of last year. Kansas City, I give credit to their pitching staff. I know you want to talk about Michael Wacha, so I'll let you jump in there. Chicago White Sox, Munetaki Murakami. I guess every scout in baseball was wrong about you, buddy. You can obviously hit a fastball. You can obviously hit an off-speed. Leading the American League right now in tacos and right now pacing for AL Rookie of the Year.
1: Yeah, absolutely. I mean, just talking quickly about Walker and that, just Noah and I were just saying, Dirtbags, that, you know, there's a guy that just goes under the radar or whatever and that, but just some really, really good solid numbers again this year. I think he was in like two, under three for his ERA. Now, I think it went up a little bit against the Yankees there this week, but, you know, just a guy that I'd forgotten about and got watching him again and just back to pitching, old school pitching, just smart, and it's great to see him extend his career. Minnesota Twins get Bradley back this week was huge for him. Zebby Matthews has done real well with him in that. A 7-3 week, they're hitting the ball a little bit, being consistent throughout and stuff like that. Obviously, you know, 5-5 week for the White Sox or whatever, not great, but not bad either, or whatever, still playing some good ball. And Davis Martin looking great on the mound for them as well. And the Guardians just being the Guardians, 7-3, quietly going about business. So wrap it up with the AL West, Nolan.
0: Yep, arguably the worst division in baseball, and by arguably, I mean to nobody. The Athletics, 27-28, 4-6 in their last 10. Seattle Mariners, 27-29, 5-5. Texas Rangers, 25-29, 4-6. Houston Astros, 24-32, 6-4 in their last 10. The Los Angeles Angels, 21-34, 5-5. Angels, not going to dive too much into them. Astros, don't really need to dive too much into them. Obviously, still way too inconsistent. Mariners, who knows? I mean, that Luis Castillo stunt they pulled there the other night, that had me all fired up. I know it should have had you fired up, Kirk. 68 pitches, zero runs let up, posting numbers through a heck of a game, and then all of a sudden they pull. Like, you're a veteran pitcher. You have earned the right to basically say to the skipper, hey, I get you guys had a game plan, but, buddy, I'm shoving tonight. Like, no one was touching him, and he's getting yanked. Like, he was visibly upset.
1: Yeah, no question about it. You should be. You don't want to play those games, right? And especially if you're not going to trade your pitchers, and they've proven that, you don't want to be messing around with their heads. There's no question about it. The Athletics are starting to look a little bit more like themselves. The offense is going, but I just, their pitching isn't deep enough in that. They've had great starts out of J.P. Chin again, and I can't see that being sustainable. Great to see them there, and the Rangers are still looking to find themselves again. It's just there. And the last comment I'm going to make before final thoughts is, Mike Trout shooting down the trade possibility right out of the gate. No questions.
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1: Welcome back, Dirtbags. Nolan, give me your final thought.
0: Yeah, so my final thought this week, obviously, I hope not, but this could be the end for Andrew McCutchen. Obviously, he just had a horrible run with the Texas Rangers. Unfortunately, I think it's basically time for him to hang it up. And the crazy part is, obviously, everybody here knows I'm a Cardinals fan. Everybody knows I don't necessarily like teams within the own division. But at the same time, Andrew McCutchen, he's a guy that I will always tip my cap to. Heck of a player. Tons of respect for him. Went about it the right way. I hope he gets a chance at least to try and, like, if there is a team that's going to pick him up, I hope Pittsburgh does right by him. Give him one final crack with Pittsburgh. Just to kind of spell it, because it's not like Marcelo Zuna is posting good numbers either. Like, they have some holes that he could very easily fill on a bench role. But at the same time, I mean, the career's probably done, buddy.
1: You did it very nicely, Nolan. Pittsburgh Pirates, dirtbags out there. I mean, you know it. And we knew it in the off season when Pittsburgh didn't do the right thing. Ignorant. Sometimes you're just ignorant and stuff like that. He came back there all last year, right? It was there. Lead him in there. Let him be the Sidney Crosby of the baseball. Yes, he doesn't have the World Series championships like Crosby had. Stanley Cup championships with the Penguins, but he is that character guy, right? And we all thought it would continue on, and this would be his last year, and move into management, move into whatever. He even said it, right? I want to be there. So, very nicely put. Pittsburgh, wake up, shake your heads, and fight for him to come back there if you're a dirtbag. Demand it, because there's a guy that needs to be back there for sure. And that's the bottom line, and you're right, they could use them, no question about it. So, unfortunately, though, Dirtbags, it's another show in the books, and so whatever you're doing this week, wherever you are out there as a player, a parent, a coach, get out there and be a dirtbag on the field, off the field. To all the servicemen and women around the world, thank you for doing what you do each and every day so Nolan, myself, and the rest of the Dirtbags can do what we love to do, and that's be around baseball or be involved in baseball. That's the reality of it. So there's nothing else to talk about. There's nothing else to say. Have a fantastic week, and unfortunately, it is that time, though, Dirtbags. It's time to get up, get after it, and get dirty. Nolan, do what you do.
0: Hey, thanks for listening once again, Dirtbag. Stay tuned because it's going to be a hell of a ride.

0: I'm Mike Sempervivi with the Sports Byline Broadcasting Network 2-Minute Warning. Over the weekend, you may have heard me speak about two sports traditions of Memorial Day weekend, the Indy 500 and the Coke 600. So after a few days of that, I had no intentions of returning and talking about more auto racing, much less in a melancholy way. But that changed when two-time NASCAR Cup champion Kyle Busch passed away suddenly last week at the young age of 41. 2 weeks ago, I was in Dover, Delaware for NASCAR All-Star Weekend. During that Friday slate of activities, Busch took the pole and dominated the Craftsman Truck Series event, adding to several records, which include his 234th win in a NASCAR-sanctioned race. A few hours earlier, I was walking around outside and stopped at the Richard Childress Racing merchandise hauler and just stared at all the Kyle Busch stuff. So much of it was being worn by fans. There was a t-shirt that featured illustrations of both Kyle and his son's micro sprint cars with the words Battle of the Bushes on it. It celebrates Kyle racing his 12-year-old son Brexton on short tracks as he helped to get his son's passion for racing off the ground. And it really hit me at that moment that Kyle Busch really had once again proven the old adage true about drivers. No matter how big of a black hat you wear, if you stick around long enough, you'll become beloved. From a notable family of racers, Kyle Busch came into NASCAR in 2001 at the age of 16, invited by the legendary Jack Roush to pilot one of his trucks. Before he'd even graduated high school, he was making waves for his driving ability, control, and fearlessness. In an era of increasingly homogenized drivers, many of whom are afraid to speak their minds in fear of ruffling feathers, Busch was unapologetically honest, both with his in-car commentary during races as well as the way he would needle the media, using them to vent as well as whip up interest by poking at other drivers and, of course, the fans. Some took the bait while others hopped on board for the ride, and whether you loved him or hated him, Busch's M&M's paint scheme and merchandise while driving the number 18 Toyota for Joe Gibbs Racing became iconic. In tributes, everyone from those same media members and drivers to Joe Gibbs and car executives spoke about the Kyle Busch that fans didn't see. As irascible and acerbic as Busch could often act, especially early in his career, his passion and attention to detail made him an important cog in the Toyota Racing Development Program. Whether it be shepherding drivers through his race team or being involved with development and testing, and while telling stories about Busch's personality, passions, and personas, to a person, all of them mentioned how he truly had matured from a wild stallion into a grounded family man. And that was due to meeting his wife Samantha, who centered both him and inspired him. After suffering from infertility struggles themselves, the couple went public with their struggle and began the Samantha and Kyle Busch Bundle of Joy Foundation to bring awareness to the issue. Over the past 11 years, the foundation has advocated for in vitro fertilization and has helped many couples who have had to deal with the arduous, costly, and often heart-wrenching process, providing grants and support. And I haven't even mentioned his numbers, which some of you may have heard in the last few days. Two-time NASCAR Cup Series champion, a record 234 wins across NASCAR's three top divisions, the only driver with 60 wins in each series, including the most in trucks with 69, and O'Reilly with 102. His 63 Cup victories are ninth all-time. He was the youngest driver to ever win a pole position in Cup history, the first driver to ever sweep three races in a weekend, and the first driver in NASCAR history to win a race at every single active track. He also won a race a season for a record 19 consecutive years. Long story short, Kyle Busch was great on the track from day one, and he learned how to be a greater man off of it. He will be missed. I'm Mike Sempervivi with the Sports Byline Broadcasting Network 2-Minute Warning.
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How's it going, everybody? Brian Alvarez here. After Dark Radio every Wednesday, 2 Pacific, 5 Eastern Sports Byline Broadcasting Network. Sirius Satellite. Actually, we're not on Sirius at this point, but that's okay. Someday we'll be back. But we are on TuneIn Radio, YouTube, and Twitch. And we got a lot to talk about today as we have a special guest, Dr. Simon Brown, is going to be joining us here today. He's got a book that we're going to be talking about, Aspects of Alien Abductions, Shocking UFO Encounters, Volume 1, which may not be exactly as you think, because, well, there's a lot of aspects of this where simply saying these are aliens coming down in UFOs, it just doesn't work. And so we're going to talk to him about that. A lot of different topics to get over or to discuss here in this book, as we're going to be talking about sightings, childhood experiences, classroom experiences, as they are called, screen memories, high strangeness, marks on the body, hybrids, and so much more. All of this from the table of contents in this new book. And if you want to check it out, you can. It is pretty fascinating. He does a podcast, and most of the stories in this book, in fact, pretty much all of the stories, are from his personal interviews with a number of different individuals who have had experiences. So once again, the book is called Aspects of Alien Abduction, Shocking UFO Encounters. There is a Volume 1 and a Volume 2. Simon Brown is the author, and he is going to be joining us here today to talk about all of this. So should be a lot of fun, and we'll make sure to tackle all of these different topics, including something I really want to ask him about, which is, I guess, what is referred to in this book as the screen memory. When you see something, and it looks like something, but later you realize that's not actually what it was. It was covering up for something else. So we'll be talking to Simon Bowne about all of this when we come back to the break. Stick around, everybody. Back in a moment after Dark Radio, Sports Byline Broadcasting Network.

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0: Band Twitch. Very happy today to be joined by our special guest, Dr. Simon Bowne, is joining us here today. New book, Aspects of Alien Abductions, Shocking UFO Encounters. I've got volume one right here. There's a volume one and two. Is that right, Dr. Bowne?
1: Yeah, it's going to be volume one's out next week and volume two probably early next year.
0: Oh, man. So I got an advance copy. So it's another week before it comes out.
1: Yeah.
0: Tell us about this book and, I guess, a little bit about your podcast, because really most of the stories in this book come from your podcast.
1: Yes, yeah, so the book's split up into different aspects of alien abduction, as the title says. So there's like a chapter on childhood experiences, a chapter on missing time, a chapter on screen memories. And on my podcast, which is called Alien UFO Podcast, I've talked to so many people who've had these experiences. So every single person in the book that I write about, I have talked to personally about what their experiences are. And it tends to build up a pattern. If you see somebody talking about their experiences, they might mention this thing and that thing and screen memories, or they had missing time, and you get their whole story. But it's when you pull them together so that there's 10 stories that are all telling you about missing time, it really gives you an insight into that aspect. And it's for me, as somebody who's put the book together, I found that it's really highlighted that whatever is going on, whatever these aliens are doing, it's very well organized, very well implemented, and a long-term program.
0: Now, we should mention that, you know, the book obviously is called Alien Abductions. You know, it's specifically using the term alien abduction, aspects of alien abduction. But really in the book, you kind of talk about how, I guess that's just kind of the term that we use nowadays. But if you look at this strictly as these extraterrestrials are coming to Earth in a nuts and bolts craft, that really makes a lot of these stories difficult. There seems to be something different going on. Something, I guess, more... I don't even know what the term is. But calling it alien abductions may be too simplistic. Would you say that's correct?
1: Oh, yeah. Yeah. But, I mean, basically, for most people who report this, going back decades, it's waking up perhaps in your bedroom at 3 o'clock in the morning, paralyzed. There's nothing you can do about it. They take you. So that is an abduction. But there's much more to it. Once you really get into it, there's something to do with consciousness there. And people talk about out-of-body experiences. And then there's all the stuff to do with how much interest they take in the human body and what they do on that side of things. And it's that thing where you start off reading about it and learning about it. And you think, yeah, yeah, I'll learn about this. And here I am, maybe 30 years later, after having read so many books, you start to think, oh, I don't know anything yet. I've gained all this information, but I'm just scratching the surface. And so it becomes apparent that it's very complicated. And everybody's experience is unique in some ways, but it's also consistent with what other people report. This isn't an isolated thing where people are picked up, say, once in their life or a couple of times. It's that thing where it's consistent week after week or month after month for decades of their life. And that shows up strongly in the book.
0: Yeah, you write early on that it's a phenomenon, I guess is the best term to use, that is often... There are a lot of similarities to a lot of these stories, but at the same time, some of these stories are in no way similar at all. But somehow they all kind of fit together into one overall experience, one overall phenomenon. It seems odd to describe it that way. Like they're all the same, but they're all different. But really, they are both.
1: Yeah, it's like if we just look at one of the aspects, say it's screen memories. This is when you may see something that doesn't make sense, like an owl that's 4 feet tall, or you wake up in your bedroom and there's clowns in

0: the bedroom. That's a screen memory. It's like they're picking something out of your mind that will calm you down, because you'd probably freak out less than seeing an alien. I mean, they'll pick out clowns from you if that'll calm you down. And some people find clowns quite scary. So I've talked to people who say that they've seen monkeys in their room, clowns in their room, yard gnomes in their room, Muppets, Captain Hook from Peter Pan. And that basic thing there, just forgetting the screen memories, but the detail of what their experience is at the time, they can have very different experiences. It can end up nasty, it can end up neutral, or it could be when these things happen when they're much younger, when they're children, that the kids actually have a lot of fun playing with these monkeys in their bedroom, but actually they're short greys, so we're imprinting this image on the kid's brain.
1: Actually, if you look at the table of contents, it basically does explain exactly what I was talking about, what you just talked about, which is there is an overall sameness to it. For example, the classroom, as we can talk about, these experiences that seem to be in some sort of a learning environment. That's the shared thing that is the same amongst all of these experiences. But what is in the classroom, what you're learning about, those particular experiences are often very different. So, as you noted with screen memories, the overall sameness is whatever it is appears to be disguised. That's a sameness amongst all of them. But what that particular disguise is seems to be different for many people.
0: Yeah, and I do wonder if that is part of their connection with you. Maybe it's telepathic, but they can pick that out of your brain, that the image that they'll present to you. And it's like you say with the classrooms, there's children, they're adults reporting it, but they say when they were kids, they were taught telekinesis. They were lifting these small objects up, or they were shown these symbols, but the symbols contained a lot of knowledge. And once you learn how to read the symbols, you get that knowledge. And then some other guy was talking about how he was taught about the building blocks of the universe, about consciousness. So it is a classroom environment, but they're very different lessons.
1: So we're gonna kind of tackle some of these here in a moment, but I guess just stepping back a little bit, when did you first become interested in this, and how did that lead to starting the podcast in the first place?
0: I've always been interested, really. When I was 10 years old, I would go to the library and get books out, whether it was on Bigfoot and ghosts and UFOs. That was 1975, so I've been reading books on this ever since then and seen how it's developed over time. You know, I've read about near-death experiences when that book first came out, and, you know, there was the Travis Walton case, there was the Betty Andreessen affair, there's Whitley Strieber's book, and then Bob Lazar appeared. So I've had a fascination through all these years reading these books, and then, you know, because we didn't have the internet back then. And in the 90s, there was a kind of explosion of the alien abduction phenomenon with Bud Hopkins and John Mack and David Jacobs and lots of people publishing their own stories of what was happening to them. And that's when the pattern really started to appear of what's going on. So my interest has always been there. And I wonder if I'm really interested in it because it's been happening to me, or something's cropped up for me that has, you know, because I was hypnotized. I was taken through this past life regression, and we saw this past life, and then the hypnotherapist was saying to me, just drift away, tell me the next thing you see. And the next thing I know, I'm lying on this steel table with these three alien greys around me, and I was naked, and in that hypnotherapist's office, I felt terrified.
1: Well, hold that thought. We're going to pick it up right there when we come back from the break. After Dark Radio, Sports Byline, Broadcasting Network.

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4: 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Very happy today to be joined by Dr. Simon Bowne, who was just telling us about a hypnotic regression that began with a past life experience and then kind of switched into an abduction experience, correct?
5: Yeah, it was very insightful and very emotional. And what happened was they were doing stuff to my body, this big gadget that was connected to a stand that was hovering over. But then they lifted me off the table and I walked to the side and there was a grey either side of me. And then I had this vision in my mind that I was in a forest. And there was an area of the forest that had been cleared about the size of a football field. And I was with all these adults there, and it was the middle of the night. And there was a huge planet in the sky, much closer than the moon, too close for reality, and a pathway coming down from that planet. And all these children dressed in white were coming down the pathway, and the adults were greeting them, and it's all very big smiles and hugs. And I got this message in my mind that said, when the planets meet, the children will return. And then I was back in that room, and the greys led me to the wall, and a hole opened up in it, which was weird. It was like a cookie cutter shape of me, and I just stepped through it. And it didn't go into a hallway or a room. It went into this open kind of energetic space, and I was doing 100 miles an hour. as all the colours of the rainbow are swirling around me. And then I landed in a white room. It was kind of long and thin, like a railway carriage. And there were two alien graves at the other end. And there were other humans in there, naked. But there were clothes all over the place, all over the floor and on these chairs. And I got the message from the ETs that said, nobody goes home without your clothes on. And then I walked down to the end of the room, and there was a big hole in the floor, and I stepped through that, and then I was back in my flat in London. It was 2 a.m., and I got up the next day and went to work, and I'd completely forgotten about it.
4: How old were you when this happened?
5: Well, that would have been in the mid-90s.
4: Okay.
5: So I would have been about, say, 27, 28, but the regression was about 15 years after that.
4: Mm-hmm.
5: But it's a thing of, well, I was doing was a past life regression. We weren't looking for anything to do with UFOs or aliens, because there could be a criticism saying, oh, it was suggested, that's what you were looking for, you know, you were led to it. But that's not the case at all. It was completely spontaneous. So I wonder if that's why I have a fascination with this subject, is because I've had experiences like that I don't remember.
4: So then obviously it was a few years ago you started up your podcast. And how do you get in? I mean, did you start the podcast and then people started to contact you, and then it was kind of a snowball effect of more people contacting you? Or how did you end up getting all of the guests that told you their stories?
5: Well, I started another podcast first, which is Our Paranormal Afterlife, and that is looking into evidence of an afterlife. So it is trying to look at it from a evidence point of view rather than being really woo or spiritual. And I'd been doing that for maybe 3 years, but I had such an interest in UFOs, I thought, right, I'm going to start this alien UFO podcast. So as far as podcasting, I already had my whole system worked out, and I've got no fear of just emailing anybody in the world and saying, do you want to come on my podcast? And I was very lucky. I had guests coming on right from the beginning, and it picked up quite quickly, the podcast. But originally I had all sorts of people on. We talk about Roswell, Rendlesham Forest, Travis Walton. I had a guy on called Matt Roberts, who was the intelligence officer on the USS Roosevelt when the UFO video was filmed. And so he was talking about that, when the video came to him, because he was the intelligence officer. And so all sorts of people. But I found over time what I really like to do is talk to people who've had these experiences and that they tell their own story. So I'm not covering the stuff with disclosure and what's going on with the government so much. It's more about alien abductions. So it's been many, many people that I've talked to about it.
4: Now, I want to talk about screen memories, because that was a chapter that was, when you think about alien abductions, I mean, even somebody who doesn't follow this, everybody basically knows the general framework of these alien abduction stories. You know, sometimes you'll be driving and you'll see something in the sky, and the next thing you know, you're in the craft. Sometimes they'll come into your room. But then, you know, there's some sort of, you know, the generic version is you're inside a craft, it's a medical sort of facility or whatever, and they're, you know, maybe they probe you or whatever the case might be, and then you're returned to your room or your car or whatever. There's sometimes missing time. These are all the general things that everybody has heard. But I was really interested to read about the screen memory chapter, because this is something you hear about if you follow this a little bit closer. But what really intrigued me about it was when I started reading about the owls, because owls are not something that are talked about a lot, but it is something that many, many people report. There's a lot of weirdness involving owls. Seeing an owl before an experience, you know, a particularly large owl, a small owl, you know, it's clearly not really an owl. But a lot of people actually do report these owl sightings. So what can you tell us about these owls?
5: Well, yeah, there's a couple of sides to it. There are real, actual owls. that seem to be around. And there's something weird going on with them, because lots of people have told me things like they're lying in bed at night and they hear an owl outside. That's a signal. Something's going to happen.
4: Oh, God.
5: And
4: don't tell me that, because I got owls around here, and I will often hear owls right before I go to bed.
5: Yeah. And some people, it's a signal. They don't hear owls very often. But every single time they do, something happens. I wonder if owls might be some kind of biological CCTV, because they've got such good eyes and hearing. If these ETs could connect in with them, say, telepathically, and use the owl's eyes to see what's going on. And we know that the ETs communicate telepathically, and they seem to be very powerful with their consciousness and ESP. So that's just a theory of mine. But then the other side of the owl's thing is that people see an owl that's 4 foot tall, and there's no such thing as a 4 foot owl, and that's where the screen memory comes in. And there's cases where people were driving down the road and they come round a corner and there's a 4 foot owl just standing in the middle of the road, and they stop the car, and then the abduction happens. There's a story in the book of this woman who was walking down a path in a forest, and she came round a curve, and there's an alien, a grey, standing there, say 3.5, 4 foot tall. And the grey looks at her and suddenly seems shocked, like, uh-oh, they can see me. And she hears in her head, like the alien kind of ESP going, owl, owl, owl. And as she's watching him, he morphs into an owl, which looks like that's who he is. And then he turns around and walks off into the forest. So it's a common screen memory that people sometimes see deers as well and other animals. But for some reason, owls show up a lot. And this guy, Mike Cleland, who wrote the foreword for my book, he's got two big books out, and they're all about owls and the abduction phenomena and consciousness.
4: Oh, I need more information on these books.
5: Yeah, because they're called The Messengers. Well, I think one's called The Messengers, and the other one's called Stories from the Messengers, because the first book was so big he couldn't fit all the stories in, so that's why he did the second book.
4: You know, it's interesting when you discuss this. I mean, if you think about, I mean, the most famous picture of an alien in world history is probably the alien on the cover of Communion, because that was Whitley Strieber's book, and like that book was everywhere when it came out. And there's that picture of an alien staring right at you. And while it doesn't look like an owl, it's got the big eyes. And if you think about it, if you think about stories like Mothman, I mean, really, the description's kind of like a giant owl. The Flatwoods Monster, if you remember the drawing of that, I mean, it's got like a body and arms and everything like that. But if you look at the head, it's like kind of looks like an owl. And it's just kind of interesting how many of these drawings, sightings, memories, there is an owl-like aspect to a lot of them.
5: Yeah, it's the big eyes, isn't it? That's very striking when it comes to the description of the greys. And maybe that's some way that we subconsciously connect them to the owls. I mean, the picture on the front of the book Communion, when I talked to Whitley Strieber, he told me that he sat with the artist and like coached him to get it to look almost exactly as he can of what they look like. And it may be also there's a thing where these aliens may have been around for such a long time, hundreds or thousands of years. In the past, people interpreted them as maybe angels or fairies or elves and pixies and things.
4: Well, hold that thought. We're going to pick up right there when we come back from the break. After Dark Radio, Sports Byline Broadcasting Network.

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4: 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Aspects of Alien Abductions, Shocking UFO Encounters, Volume 1, comes out next week. And before the break, we were talking about the idea of this phenomenon going back thousands of years, and you mentioned fairies and such, and you know, we talk about alien abductions nowadays and crop circles and, you know, the fairies allegedly abducted humans. They abducted children. You know, there were fairy rings, which essentially were crop circles. But back then, they said the fairies danced to create them. I mean, it all goes back and back and back. And, you know, kind of going back to what we talked about at the beginning with the name of the book, Aspects of Alien Abductions, I mean, I kind of am torn. I don't know what I believe, even though I do this show. I believe there is a phenomenon of some sort that people experience, but I don't know what it is. And I guess the question to you would be, when you look at all of this, if we go back to fairy lore and even further back, do you believe that what's going on here is aliens that in the past, we just described as something else, but they were the same aliens as today? Or do you believe that there is just a phenomenon that today we call aliens? It may or may not be, but it's just some sort of phenomenon that has been given different names throughout the ages.
5: Yeah, I think it's the phenomenon I don't think it's like Star Trek and they're in metal ships going between the stars. It seems that it may be since the 1940s, the human race is really starting to come into a technological age. And so they started presenting themselves in a more of a technological way, and we were becoming much more aware of planets and life on other planets. And even though there was science fiction around before the 40s, it really started picking up after the 1940s. So it would make sense to present themselves in a way that we can interpret. But another way of looking at it is perhaps the phenomenon, what we see of it, we imprint upon it ourselves. So 400 years ago, they would see elves or fairies. That's because that's what the human mind could do to deal with what this phenomenon was that they were interacting with, to kind of bring it into a 3D world, a space where the person could understand and make sense of it. But actually, the phenomenon's a lot stranger than that. There's a guy who said to me that he encountered a grey, and the grey said to him, "This is not what we look like where we come from. We don't have physical bodies. The way you see us is what you imprint upon us." And it's just weird that over time...
4: Which very much sounds like the screen memory.
5: Yeah, it's almost like we're imprinting it on them rather than they're imprinting it on us. But it's weird that over time, say going back to the 60s, people reported aliens of different shapes and sizes, and they could be hobgoblin weird ones with big ears, and the Pascagoula aliens were very strange. But over time, it started to settle down, and more people were saying they saw the greys and the greys, and the greys became the aliens, really. I mean, they talk about the Nordics as well, and the reptilians and mantis beings. But is it that people are seeing greys a lot because that's what became... something, that's how we imprint on them, and that's the shape they have. And the shape that they have is a question as well, because all of those aliens that I just named are humanoid with two arms and two legs. If they evolved on another planet, the science would suggest that it would be very unlikely that they'd be as humanoids just like us.
4: And not only that, but I mean, when you really think about it, it's like, if you think about every species on Earth, like every species throughout history, ones that are extinct or whatever, so many different shapes and sizes. And, you know, it's interesting that the reports of aliens are always, they may be a little bit taller than us. They might be a little bit shorter. They might this or that. But essentially, they're two arms, two legs, head, two eyes. I mean, it's sort of. And plus the height, it's like they're the same size as us. They might be 3 feet or whatever, but it's not like they're 30 feet tall. It's not like, it just seems hard to believe that with a vast universe, the only alien beings ever to visit this planet are the ones that happen to evolve exactly like us.
5: Yeah, yeah. And for some people, that would be like the nail in the coffin. They'd say, oh, well, this obviously proves it's not actually happening because that idea is absurd, but it is happening. And also that these aliens, if they're from another planet, but they seem to be able to behave on Earth like they're coming to somebody's bedroom. They don't wear a space suit.
4: They breathe so our air, all of that.
5: They breathe our air. The gravity's okay, the air pressure, the oxygen mix in the atmosphere. So it seems as though they did evolve on Earth. Or perhaps, particularly with the smaller greys, they were genetically engineered so that they can survive on Earth. But then we do see the reptilians around as well, and the tall greys and the Nordics, and people report other aliens as well, like Pleiadians and Arcturians. And it does start to get a bit Star Trek, though, and I'm not sure how far I go with that.
4: Well, let me ask this question, because we talked about owls. There, I don't know if the word archetype is correct, but there seem to be certain archetypes, if that's the word. You got the owls. You got, as noted, the greys, mantis, Nordics. You've also got, like, the clowns. You've got the grinning man. What other archetypes do you see or hear about when you interview people?
5: Well, rare things. That there was a woman I talked to who talked about like a shadow person in her bedroom that was wearing a hat, and she said her room was dark, but that being was so dark, it was like it was just sucking in all light, and she felt it was very sinister. And so I hear that one report, but then I start hearing it in other places, this shadow being called the Hat Man.
4: Yes.
5: And it looks like there's a man standing there with a hat on. It's bizarre and absurd, but you hear it once, you think, yeah, it's crazy, but you hear it 10 times, you start to think, hang on, there's something going on here.
4: Yeah, we actually had a guest on, might have even been last week, who talked about how she had an experience of seeing a shadow person in her room. And interestingly enough, like, if I saw a shadow person in my room, I'd be freaked out. But she was kind of like, no, there was like a benign aspect to it, and it really didn't freak me out, which even the listeners were like, how did that not freak you out? But the shadow person, it seems to be, and also, as you noted, the Hat Man. And actually, let me ask you this question, because now that we've got, you know, the internet and we've got Reddit, now we've got this sort of thing where we got fully invented paranormal entities. Like, somebody went on Reddit and they talked about, for example, Slender Man, completely 100% made up on the internet. But then, you know, every now and then you'll hear some report about somebody claims that they legitimately saw what appeared to be a Slender Man. Have you heard reports of, like, completely made-up entities that then people later report seeing? And do you believe that's kind of sort of like this screen memory thing, where ultimately if they're taking a form that I guess you've created for them, we could see that happening, where there's a completely imaginary being that then, I guess like Captain Hook, ends up getting seen?
5: Yeah, I wonder what's going on there, because there is a thing, I think it's called a tulpa, isn't it?
4: That's, yes.
5: That's manifested through people's beliefs and things. I'm not sure about it. It seems to me there's so many people who believe in Jesus. Why aren't we seeing Jesus turning up all the time? But there was a story, this is somebody I talked to on my other podcast, Our Paranormal Afterlife, where there was a writer in the 1940s, and I think it was like New York, and he wrote these kind of trash novels about a detective, and he wrote 100 of them. And he made a living doing this. They weren't like just sitting in his room. And he would sit in that apartment for hours on end, just typing and typing about this detective and everything that happened to him. And after a couple of decades, he died. And then the people in the apartment building started reporting seeing ghosts around in the rooms and on the stairs. And the description fit that detective. And it's like the writer was imagining him so much and so intensely for so long every day. In some way, it may have manifested that image as an apparition in the building.
4: Now, we got about 3 minutes left in this segment, but I should ask about this because, you know, you can hear all the stories you want, and you can, if you're a skeptic, you can say, well, you know, people are creating these stories in their head, or there's a dream, or whatever. But we should talk about the incidents where, when the experience is over, there are physical changes. You might have a scoop mark taken out of you. You might have some sort of wound. You might have, you know, Dr. Mack talked about taking implants out of people. I mean, there is sometimes a physical aspect to this after the abduction event is over. Tell us a little bit about marks on the body.
5: Yeah, it's like you say, scoop marks and little scars. There's a woman in the book that reports perfect X's marked out with 9, seems like tiny little pin-sized burn marks on her skin. And she's got pictures of these on her website. And she had one 1 week and saw it, and her thought was, no, I don't want to deal with this. Forget it. It's not the aliens. Nothing's happened to me. A week later, she has this experience at night where she wakes up and she looks around and there's a grey alien right there. And that's all she remembers, but she wakes up in the morning and there's another X marked out in 9 spots. It's like they were trying to say to her, look, this is real. Wake up to it.
4: You know, it's kind of funny because my father had a couple of weird ghost experiences when he was a kid. And he's also got this thing on his shoulder. It's like a weird kind of scar that looks like a scoop mark. And I remember always asking, like, well, you know, like, what happened there? And I never really got a good answer. The answer was always something like, I might have got clipped by a bullet in Vietnam, which I don't think is what happened. But I always, whenever I read about these scoop marks, I always think about that because it's like, it's such a bizarre, like, mark. I mean, I just don't even know what to make of it.
5: Yeah, and it doesn't heal. And people report no blood or anything like that. It's just a scoop of skin is taken out. And then you've got that mark on your skin. And it seems that the ETs, if they're doing it, are taking samples for some reason.
4: It's also very interesting when you hear about all of these stories. You know, you talked about what are the chances that the craft or, you know, metal nuts and bolts and everything like that. And I mean, it is, when you read about some of these stories, it's like, it is very, the technology is very similar to the technology we have today, which is always interesting. And, you know, often the medical procedures are also very much like medical procedures we do today. And actually not even today, you know, the ones in the 70s were like medical procedures that were done in the 70s. I'm not even sure what they'd be like today, but we can discuss this. We actually have to head to break, but we'll be back in a moment with more After Dark Radio, Sports Byline Broadcasting Network.

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4: 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Very happy today to be joined by Dr. Simon Bowne. New book, Aspects of Alien Abductions, Shocking UFO Encounters, Volume 1, is out, I believe, next week. And a Volume 2 will be coming out, I guess, shortly thereafter. And Dr. Bowne, tell us about how we can get those books and any social media you'd like out there. And the floor is yours.
5: Yeah, the book will be out on Monday, 25th. People can get it on paperback, audiobook, Kindle. It'll be on Spotify as well as Audible, the audiobook. And my website is pastliveshypnosis.co.uk. I take people through past life regression. I do it over Zoom. And the podcasts I got are the Alien UFO podcast and Our Paranormal Afterlife. And I've produced 900 episodes.
4: Wow.
5: So there's a lot to listen to there.
4: Well, I'll check that out. And, of course, everybody else can check that out as well. And hopefully we can do another one because this flew by. And we didn't even touch on past life hypnosis, past life regressions, any of that. But there's certainly a lot to talk about. But the new book is about to come out, Aspects of Alien Abductions, Shocking UFO Encounters, Volume 1. Lots of interviews from the podcast that Dr. Bowne has been doing for quite a while now. 900 episodes, if you want to check it out. So, Dr. Bowne, I want to thank you so much for doing the show here today. And hopefully soon we can get you back on for part 2.
5: Yeah, it's been great. I've really enjoyed it. I'd look forward to doing that.
4: Well, thank you so much. I really appreciate it. Of course, thanks everybody for listening. We will talk to you next time. After Dark Radio, Sports Byline Broadcasting Network.

0: I'm Mike Sempervivi for the Sports Byline Broadcasting Network. 2 minute warning. Over the weekend, you may have heard me speak about two sports traditions of Memorial Day weekend, the Indy 500 and the Coke 600. So after a few days of that, I had no intentions of returning and talking about more auto racing, much less in a melancholy way. But that changed when two-time NASCAR Cup champion Kyle Busch passed away suddenly last week at the young age of 41. 2 weeks ago, I was in Dover, Delaware for NASCAR All-Star Weekend. During that Friday slate of activities, Busch took the pole and dominated the Craftsman Truck Series event, adding to several records, which include his 234th win in a NASCAR-sanctioned race. A few hours earlier, I was walking around outside and stopped at the Richard Childress Racing merchandise hauler and just stared at all the Kyle Busch stuff. So much, and so much of it was being worn by fans. There was a t-shirt that featured illustrations of both Kyle and his son's micro sprint cars with the words Battle of the Bushes on it. It celebrates Kyle racing his 12-year-old son Brexton on short tracks as he helped to get his son's passion for racing off the ground. And it really hit me at that moment that Kyle Busch really had once again proven the old adage true about drivers. No matter how big of a black hat you wear, if you stick around long enough, you'll become beloved. From a notable family of racers, Kyle Busch came into NASCAR in 2001 at the age of 16, invited by the legendary Jack Roush to pilot one of his trucks. Before he'd even graduated high school, he was making waves for his driving ability, control, and fearlessness. In an era of increasingly homogenized drivers, many of whom are afraid to speak their minds in fear of ruffling feathers, Busch was unapologetically honest, both with his in-car commentary during races as well as the way he would needle the media, using them to vent as well as whip up interest by poking at other drivers and, of course, the fans. Some took the bait while others hopped on board for the ride, and whether you loved him or hated him, Busch's M&M's paint scheme and merchandise while driving the number 18 Toyota for Joe Gibbs Racing became iconic. In tributes, everyone from those same media members and drivers to Joe Gibbs and car executives spoke about the Kyle Busch that fans didn't see. As irascible and acerbic as Busch could often act, especially early in his career, his passion and attention to detail made him an important cog in the Toyota Racing Development Program. Whether it be shepherding drivers through his race team or being involved with development and testing. And while telling stories about Busch's personality, passions, and personas, to a person, all of them mentioned how he truly had matured from a wild stallion into a grounded family man. And that was due to meeting his wife Samantha, who centered both him and inspired him. After suffering from infertility struggles themselves, the couple went public with their struggle and began the Samantha and Kyle Busch Bundle of Joy Foundation to bring awareness to the issue. Over the past 11 years, the foundation has advocated for in vitro fertilization and has helped many couples who have had to deal with the arduous, costly, and often heart-wrenching process, providing grants and support. And I haven't even mentioned his numbers, which some of you may have heard in the last few days. Two-time NASCAR Cup Series champion, a record 234 wins across NASCAR's three top divisions. The only driver with 60 wins in each series, including the most in trucks with 69, and O'Reilly with 102. His 63 Cup victories are ninth all-time. He was the youngest driver to ever win a pole position in Cup history, the first driver to ever sweep three races in a weekend, and the first driver in NASCAR history to win a race at every single active track. He also won a race a season for a record 19 consecutive years. Long story short, Kyle Busch was great on the track from day one, and he learned how to be a greater man off of it. He will be missed. I'm Mike Sempervivi with the Sports Byline Broadcasting Network 2 minute warning.
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3: 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Oh my gosh, he's so fine. Rick Tittle brings home the bacon, fries it up in a pan, and then he eats it.
4: Ricky T in the hizzle for shizzle, biznatch.

0: Thank you for that. Welcome back to the show. Lines are available at 1-800-878-PLAY. I'm Rick Tittle. Nice to have you with us. It was upsetting to see the charges against Josh Jacobs. He was arrested yesterday in Wisconsin over five charges: domestic abuse, criminal damage to property, domestic abuse, criminal disorderly conduct, domestic abuse, strangulation and suffocation, and intimidation of a victim, which basically means if you call the police, I'll mess you up, or worse. And he turned himself into the cops, and he vehemently denies the allegation, and his lawyers, he's got three hotshot lawyers, as you can imagine, saying this is all BS and will be cleared up. Meanwhile, there's the girlfriend is saying that he strangled her and beat her up, whatever. I don't want to say whatever like it doesn't matter, but what I'm trying to say is it's all very terrible, and if he's guilty, he should be prosecuted to the full extent of the law. But I always liked Josh Jacobs because he was such a great story about a guy who his family was so poor they lived in a car. Once again, for several years while he was in high school, he lived with his mom and I think his brothers in a car. It's where they slept every night. He was able to get a scholarship to Alabama and then was drafted by the Raiders and was fantastic as a rookie. And I didn't want to trade Josh Jacobs when they did to Dallas. I had a problem with that. But anyway, he was such a good story about coming through all of that. But it doesn't matter what your story is if those allegations are true. Like I said, I'm not going to go ahead and judge him because I wasn't there. Normally, when there's smoke, there's fire. Yes, normally that's true, but we have to give him his day. But yeah, that's, you would imagine if any of those things are even remotely true, he's going to miss this entire season, as he should. All right, 1-800-878-PLAY. Tune in at iHeartRadio. Stitcher. I'm on Twitch.tv and YouTube TV as well. Come on back.
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7: Hour two of Titillating Sports. You thought it couldn't get any better, but it's better. Rick Tittle is back. He's so great. I can't believe how awesome he is. More sports talk.

conference final is going to be played in Leipzig at noon today between Crystal Palace of the Premier League. Crystal Palace is just south of the Thames in London. And Rayo Vallecano, the Spanish team. And unfortunately, and by the way, Leipzig is a, I was never able to go there as a youngster because that was always in East Germany. But now, of course, the wall came down. The wall came tumbling down. But there are already scenes of chair throwing and riot police, Crystal Palace supporters wearing all black, making trouble, smashing things. The English disease, as it was called, hooliganism, until finally the Heysel disaster in 1985 banned English teams for 5 years from Europe. Even though each team was allotted 11,500 tickets each, thousands more English people traveled anyway just to make problems. And these aren't fans. These are yobs, yobbos, thugs, and just making a a bad name for English soccer. But it interests me because I read a book years and years ago in the 90s called Among the Thugs by a guy named Bill Buford. And he was an American who infiltrated a Manchester United firm, or as we would say, gang. And they didn't know he was a journo. This is kind of like when I remember going to an FA Cup semifinal at Manchester United between Tottenham and Arsenal. And I didn't want everybody to know I was a journo. I was already bad enough being American, but I remember that book. But anyway, so when they went to Italia 90, that firm went with the English team, and he said that there were people laying on the floor of the plane where you put your carry-on bags with big smiles on their face, flying for free. So you couldn't put your feet down. You might put them on somebody's face. I remember a friend of mine who was an air hostess, or we would call them stewardess, during that time, and she said one time, flying soccer fan, she said she literally thought she was going to get raped on the plane. So these guys do not color themselves in glory by any stretch of the imagination. But anyway, so they land in they put the team in Cagliari. They played all their first round games on Sardinia because they did not want the English on the peninsula, the mainland of Italy. And so when they got to the second round against Belgium, they did play in Bologna. That was the great David Platt goal against Prudhomme late in that game. But anyway, they immediately started fighting. And so this guy, he was this journalist, this American, pretending to be a gang member, Donnie Brasco. He's running from the police, and he hid behind or hid in between two parked cars, and he looked up, and there were like four Italian cops with their billy clubs, and they beat the hell out of him. He's like, no, I'm not one of them. Too late. You're one of them. And it's just it's too bad. There's always going to be these jackasses. But anyway, he found that when it came to the English national team, it's mostly fans of teams that are peripheral, marginal, lame. So if you already have a big-time team in, this was before the Premier League, but the First Division, you already feel like you're part of something big. But if you're a fan of Canvey Island or, I don't know, Hemel Hempstead, Bristol Rovers Pirates, how can they be both? Well, they are. And that's why when you see the Jack, the Union Jack hanging, they always, none of them ever say Man City, Arsenal, Chelsea. None of them say Tottenham Hotspur, Newcastle, Everton. They say things like the Shrimpers, Salford, the Saddlers, because now they're part of something big. And then he said that the final synopsis, that the only way that these guys can feel their self alive is if their flesh is burning.

pretty good indictment, you know, stark but true and raw, real, that they just need violence and that they're beaten down at their job, they're henpecked by their terrible relationship, whatever it was. This was their one thing. And then he said, if you took the S and F word out of the language, they couldn't have a conversation because that was every other word. It was either S, F, or the C word. That they couldn't. Anyway, it was an interesting book. I read it in like 92, 93, somewhere in there. And I thought about that. Now, one other soccer note, as I've gone the first full hour 20 here with soccer, that's what you get, is there's another concern regarding the Democratic Republic of Congo's side because of the Ebola outbreak in that country. And the White House Task Force for the World Cup is run by Andrew Giuliani, who's been on this show. Remember Chris Farley? Yeah, oh yeah, my dad's the mayor. Oh yeah, come on Yankee, you better swing. Ow! Anyway, I brought that up with Andrew, and he did have a laugh. But he said that the Democratic Republic of Congo team has to isolate for 21 days. They're in Belgium right now in their training bubble. He said they need to maintain that bubble or they risk not being able to travel to the United States. We cannot be any clearer. Now, the thing that made me sad when I saw that they're training in Belgium, because King Leopold, if you want to go back, let's go back, which I always do, try and stay awake. King Leopold, what he did to that area of Africa. Kinshasa is now one of the biggest cities in the world. I think it's the biggest city in Africa now. But building that railroad uphill and the rubber plants and everything, you know, that was Leopold Town for a while before it was Kinshasa. That was a king who didn't fill the coffers of the nation or to fund a war or to help the economy or to get out of a inflation. He kept all the money personally. Yeah. Thousands and thousands and thousands worked to death, whipped, murdered, you know, abused. And they're training in Belgium because that's still their colonial, quote unquote, father country, mother country. And I sort of feel like knowing what King Leopold did to those people, you just want to say, don't go to Belgium. Now, I know it has nothing to do with the people of Belgium now. I love Belgium. It's an amazing country. It really is. Ghent, Bruges, not so much Brussels outside of the Grand Place. But I love Belgium. You're a Walloon or you're Flemish. Wallonia and Flanders. And they hate each other, but they're united in the hatred of the French. But when I saw that the DRC was training in Belgium, I'm like, come on, man. Why don't you go a little north to the Netherlands? Why don't you train there? All right, we'll talk about that with Joe Theismann. Come on back.

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3: 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Don't talk about it. Playoffs? You kidding me? Playoffs? I just hope we can win a game.

0: Rick Tittle ate 200 chicken wings at yo mama's house last night. Now, back to Fat Boy.
1: All right, thanks for that, I think. Welcome back to the show. Rick Tittle with you coast to coast and around the world on the American Forces Radio Network. The 37th annual American Century Championship will be at Edgewood, South Lake Tahoe. Coming up in July, and in fact, July 10th through 12th, you can watch it on Peacock and NBC. They have raised over $8 million for charity over the years, and there are so many great celebrities that go, and we're quite happy to have one with us now. It is our friend Joe Theismann, the Super Bowl champion, the former NFL MVP. Joe, welcome back to the show. Before we get into it, I was just thinking, I'm going to be seeing Austria play in the World Cup here in Santa Clara in about 3 weeks. Do you root for your heritage? Do you care one way or another?
2: Well, I'm part Hungarian and part German, so I don't really follow that much. I'm rooting for our American soccer team, so I guess, you know, I don't really follow the heritage that much. No, I don't.
1: All right, there we go. Now, last time I saw you in person was at for the Army Navy at Arlington National Cemetery, and we sat down together, and then I went to the game, we all did, in Landover, and they're now going to be moving back downtown. What do you think that does for the Commanders moving forward now, Joe?
2: Well, first of all, I want to thank all of our military. I know you go around the armed forces around the world, and I want to thank everyone for their service. Obviously, Memorial Day's just passed for those that have given the ultimate sacrifice. You know, we're able to do the things that we're able to do because people sacrifice for us, and I just want to let them know how much they're appreciated. I think it's going to be exciting for them to get back downtown. I mean, Josh Harris, who owns the team, the majority owner, has always sort of wanted to recapture the past, and this is a great way of doing it, of putting the stadium right back on the site where RFK Stadium was. So from my perspective, I think it'll be a lot of fun. I think it'll be an enjoyable experience to be able to do something like that. But as far as, you know, the team goes, if they start winning, it's going to be even more exciting. And I think they're going to be in a tough division this year, but I really feel like they've loaded the team in a way to be able to compete.
1: Well, let's talk about that draft. Now, you got an amazing defensive player in Sonny Styles out of Ohio State, and this guy can do just about anything. What do you think they're going to do with Styles? Is he outside? Is he a Mike, a Will? Are they going to put him three fingers and have him blitz the quarterback? I guess you can do anything you want with him, right?
2: I'm guessing, you know, with Bobby being so much older in the middle, I'm guessing that, you know, middle linebacker with his size and his speed and his athleticism and the way people attack the middle of the football field, I'm guessing he'll probably wind up playing the middle. I just don't see him on the weak side or strong side of formations. I think he has the athletic ability to be able to play the middle of the football field. So I'd see him at Mike linebacker. That's where I'd envision him. When I thought about when they took him, they might use him.
1: Now, of course, you were a quarterback, so you probably, your eyebrows were a little bit raised in round seven with Ethan Kaliakmanis out of Rutgers, former Minnesota quarterback, because you have Jaden. They brought in Mariota. Sam Hartman is still around as well. Now, look, you need camp arms, and there's going to be undrafted free agents come in. But they spent a pick on him. Now, it's only a seventh rounder, but what did you think about that that pick, Joe?
2: I found it interesting. I mean, there's a lot of different ways you can go with the seven pick. Maybe they looked at their quarterback. Marcus is getting older. Sam is coming off of an injury. Hopefully he'll be healthy this year. You know, Jaden was hurt last year. It's almost like you can't have enough arms. You're absolutely right, Rick. I mean, it's the way the quarterback situation is in the NFL. What, 2 years ago, I think 61 different guys took snaps under center as starters. Last year, I think it was in the high 50s. It's a tough position to play, and it gets beat up a lot. And so, you know, you take a flyer on a guy, see if you can develop him. There's no hurry for him to, you know, get into the lineup and make decisions on what he needs to do. Just have him learn the game and possibly be one of those guys that develops down the road.
1: Speaking of Jaden, obviously, you know, an amazing first year, rookie year, and then when he got hurt, the wheels kind of came off, as it would with most NFL franchises. But Dan Quinn is talking about how Jaden wants to. He's just relentlessly getting ready now. So I guess, knock on wood, he stays healthy. We kind of get back to what we saw his first year.
2: I don't necessarily think you're going to get back to what we saw his first year, because he was so raw. I mean, what we saw was raw talent. What you're going to see is a more polished quarterback. I think the offense is going to change a little bit, too. I see him working under center a little bit more. And we're starting to see that trend in the NFL a little bit. Patrick is under center up in Kansas City. Jalen's an under center in Philadelphia. I don't see people with as much gun, to be honest with you. I think they're going to be able to run some more play action in Washington, which causes defenses to take that false step, which will open up holes for Jaden to be able to get the ball out of his hands quicker. He's a great downfield thrower of the ball. And Dan's right. I mean, Dan, the kid's got an unbelievable appetite to want to work and get better. I mean, coming back after the injury, I know he feels like he has a lot to prove to be able to stay on back in so many different ways. But I really think that this offense is going to complement his skill set. You know, he didn't work the last four games of the season last year, as the quarterback. He spent time working with David Blough, who was the coach of the quarterbacks, but now is the offensive coordinator. And I think one of the things they worked on was him taking snaps under center and being able to drop back and operate in that capacity. And I think that'll serve him well. It'll protect him a little bit more. It'll allow him to get the ball out of his hands quicker with decisions. And just overall, I think it's going to be a better offense from a downfield opportunity instead of just, you know, picking your choose. I mean, we were a tight end heavy offense a year ago. And you know, Terry McLaurin only played one side of the field. He only played the left side of the field. So, I mean, I think he'll be more active. He'll be more involved. Jade will be under center. It'll be a different look for this football team, which I think is going to serve him well.
1: We've talked a lot in the past about Marcus Freeman and, you know, sticking around Notre Dame, not using it as a launch pad as Kelly did, and Kelly did some good things, but I always thought that Notre Dame was a little overrated in those years. I don't think that anymore. Notre Dame is legit, and I think about people who are my age, you know, growing up, you know, in the Devine and Parsegian, and then, of course, you had the Jerry Faust years, and then you get back to Lou Holtz. I think we're back there now, Joe, and don't you? Yeah.
2: I agree. I think we are. I think we've established ourselves once again as one of the dominant universities. Our football program, of course, our athletic program across the board, men and women, has been absolutely incredible. But I really, really feel so strong about what Marcus has been able to do and what he's been able to establish as far as a culture goes for our football team. He's just such a great guy.
1: All right. As I mentioned, Edgewood, American Century Championship. The thing I love about this and hanging around the greens and, you know, voyeuristically with you guys is that it's always cool to see basketball stars, baseball stars, hockey stars, tennis, soccer. It doesn't matter. You guys all get together, and this kind of teammate, this camaraderie that you don't usually get to have for a weekend, that's got to be a blast.
2: No, you're right. It really is. I mean, it's, you know, I call it pulling back the curtain. We get a chance to pull back the curtain, and there's a lot of new people that come in that make it so much fun as well. I mean, it's just a great experience to have an opportunity to be able to just be able to go out and enjoy the living daylights out of each other and learn about what people have done and what they do and where they're going to go and what they're doing in their lives. And then, you know, spending time with your family and meeting other people's families. It's terrific.
1: And then finally, Joe, you personally, I mean, you got the Steph Curry's, Pavelski's, Mark Mulder's, Marty Fish, those guys, and then you got the Charles Barkley guys. Where are you in the pendulum swing of golf talent right now?
2: I'm moving towards the back of the pack. I can't hit the ball as far.
1: Okay.
2: I can't. I mean, I wish I could. I always thought it was the equipment. The equipment was the problem. So I've got umpteen types of equipment in my bag. I've got Callaway, I've got Taylor bag, all kinds of stuff in my garage. And every now and then I feel like I can hit something, but you know, now I've gone to a senior shaft, so hopefully I'll be able to generate a little more work, a little more distance out of my clubs.
1: All right. And everybody check this out, the 37th Annual American Century Championship, Edgewood, South Lake Tahoe. So many great celebrities, $750,000 in prize money. You can win a speedboat with a hole-in-one. That happened last year. This is going to air on Peacock.
2: Jim Brown did.
1: Yeah, I know.
2: Yeah, one other thing, you know, we added this last year real quick. We added the American Century Championship Fantasy Golf Contest. And in coming up in June, you'll be able to log on to accfantasygolf.com. Be able to log on. And real quick, we've broken down everybody into five different groups based upon your skill set. So by breaking down, you know, into five different groups, you get to choose one from each group every day. And you can change as you go on. And if you win that particular day, you get two tickets to next year's event. If you win the overall, you get $10,000 to donate to the charity of your choice. And like I say, the American Century has just done a fabulous job with the charity aspect of it. You know, 40% of their dividends are given to the Stauer Institute for research on cancer and other diseases. So it's a fantastic organization. Jonathan Thomas, who is the CEO and chair, has really captained this ship in such a fantastic way.
1: All right. I don't want you to get cut off. We're at a hard break. Joe Theismann, hey, always great having you on. We'll see you at Tahoe.
2: Thank you. Bye-bye.
1: All right. Good stuff. Come on back.
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4: All right, thank you for that, and welcome back to the show. Rick Tittle with you, coast to coast and around the world on the American Forces Radio Network. And it's our pleasure to welcome one of the most foremost soccer journalists right now. It's Paul Tenorio. He's written a brand new book that will be available on June 2nd from St. Martin's Press. It's called The Messi Effect, How the Global Legend Changed the Future of American Soccer. Paul, welcome to the show. And you know, we've seen, and one thing that MLS didn't want to do like the NASL was just have it be a dumping ground for old players. But we've seen, you know, the Robbie Keens and Ibrahimovic and Stevie G, whoever, just going through and kind of coming in. But now it seems what Messi has done is taking guys who still have good years left, like Sonny coming to L.A. But the thing that I think that amazes me the most is that Messi came here, and he really seems to like it, and he wants to stay for a while. That is the most surprising thing. I don't know. What do you think, Paul?
5: Yeah, certainly. I mean, Messi came here to the U.S. to have more balance in his life. He wanted to – there's no normalcy for Lionel Messi, of course, but to have something that felt more approaching normal. And, you know, the pressure here in MLS is different. He's got expectation on him, of course. He wants to win trophies. His competitiveness has not changed at all, which I lay out several times in the book. But, you know, there is a little bit more balance for him to spend time with his family. We've seen him out at the youth soccer fields watching his sons play, celebrating with his family in the stands. And I think that's really compelled him to feel like he's found a home. And obviously he extended his contract to stay longer in Major League Soccer.
4: And, you know, I went to see him in Santa Clara against the earthquakes a few months ago, and every kid is wearing the pink number 10, and you just think about what he's selling. But I almost kind of feel like one of the reasons he loves MLS so much is because it's not like he can just walk down the street, but he's not suffocated with media like he would be anywhere else, right?
5: Yeah, I think that's certainly fair. He's only given one press conference since he arrived in Major League Soccer back in 2023. Otherwise, he kind of does what he's typically done, which is pick and choose the moments he's in the media. And yeah, he lives in a gated community in Florida, but he's able to ride around the neighborhood on the bikes with his family. He's able to go to restaurants and to different places. The Inter Miami's created teams for his kids to play in, and they play at home at the Inter Miami training facility so that Messi can have security and attend and watch his kids play. All of those things, all of these changes that Inter Miami took care of to make sure that Messi would feel comfortable in Miami, that he would want to stay in Miami. And now, obviously, he's also an owner, a minority owner in Inter Miami. Won't officially kick in until he retires from playing, but the fact remains, he's a minority owner of the team, and he's really bought into that idea as well. And I think that's played a big part in kind of finding home in Miami.
4: I'll tell you my quick Messi story. So in 2009, Barcelona came to Candlestick Park to play Chivas. And at the press conference at the Intercontinental Hotel here in the city, that's when Pep was the manager, and they had the European Cup and the La Liga Cup and the Copa del Rey. They were all laid out there, and Messi was kind of shy. You know, and I asked him, you know, about the transition between Ibra and Samuel Eto'o's coming in. And then at the end of the press conference, I get in the elevator, and Messi gets in with me, and he kind of waves off everybody. So it's just me and him going down the elevator, and he's a very small guy. We got out on the street, and there were a million people on the street looking for his autograph, and he just started walking, and he would sign something and keep walking. And people ask me, what's going on? And I go, that's basically the most famous soccer player in the world. And it was almost like I need to breathe, and I don't want any bodyguards around. And I just thought, man, his life, everybody wants his life. But on the other hand, I mean, it's just, even when he wanted to just take a walk, he was getting inundated.
5: Yeah, it's unrelenting. And, you know, there's this scene in the book when Inter Miami goes on preseason. They take a global tour to Saudi Arabia, Hong Kong, Tokyo. And to your point, wherever we were in the world, thousands of people are showing up to watch him, to be near him at the team hotel, at the airport, obviously at the stadiums. But there's this moment where Inter Miami loses badly in a preseason game to Ronaldo's team, Al Nassr, and Messi walks in and he gives this impassioned speech to the team about that's not the way we perform and we have to play better. And his point was that, you know, for Messi, there is no such thing as an off day. Everything informs his legacy. Every interaction he has with a fan, every moment on the field, it doesn't matter if it's preseason, doesn't matter if it's MLS, doesn't matter if it's Champions League final, the World Cup. When you are competing with Pelé and Maradona as the greatest of all time, they care about every win, every trophy. And if you don't win it, if you don't get the trophy, that'll be held against you, even if it's, you know, just an MLS Cup. And I think that's the way he has to live his life all the time. He's always, always in a spotlight, and that's not an enviable position to be in all the time.
4: Then you think about, you go to a golf tournament and Tiger Woods doesn't play, and you go, oh, damn. Or you go to a Broadway play and Hugh Jackman is sick, and you go, oh, damn. But when Messi doesn't play, he gets sued. You know, like, was it $7 million? And I mean, it's just, like, we came here for you. We don't care about, you know, Busquets or whatever. I mean, it's just, it's amazing to me that people think that they can sue the guy for not playing.
5: Yeah, I mean, it's a different level of fame. Again, you know, going back to the Hong Kong, he went to training. They sold out training just to watch him practice. And then the next night, he doesn't play in the game, and they're booing and they're chanting and they want their money back and they're booing Messi. And it became an international incident, right? The government put out a statement saying that they were going to issue refunds and they were going to investigate what happened. And all because an athlete had a muscle injury and the team didn't want to risk him in a preseason game. And, you know, that's kind of the weird thing. You're right. I mean, in sports, we sign up when we buy a ticket to go watch a team play. There's no guarantee of a player that's going to play. But with Messi, people aren't paying to watch Inter Miami. They're not paying to watch the team he's playing against. They're paying to watch him. And, again, that's made things very, very complicated for Messi, for Inter Miami, when they structure these contracts for preseason tours, and even for MLS teams. When they advertise that Messi's going to be in town, if Messi doesn't play, that can come back to bite them, and we've seen that happen in different areas. Vancouver, for example, that put its entire advertising campaign for Vancouver-Miami around Messi, and then Messi didn't show up, and that cost Vancouver some money as well.
4: You think about the comparisons early to Diego Armando Maradona, and he'll never be Maradona because he hasn't won the World Cup. And then in Brazil, 2014, extra time, there's Mario Götze, and Germany wins the World Cup, and Messi immediately retires. And they'll go, well, you'll never be Maradona because you didn't win the World Cup. Well, he unretired, and he unretired again. They won the World Cup, and he's unretired again. He's playing again. Hopefully the injury's all right, and he's going to play. But what about that comparison that I guess ate at him for all those years, which is an unfair comparison?
5: Of course. Yeah, I mean, his ability to come to Major League Soccer hinged on the fact that they won the World Cup in 2022. Tata Martino, the coach of Inter Miami at the time when Messi arrived, and his former coach at Barcelona, said it removed the backpack of pressure that weighed on him to win a World Cup. Once he did that, he had accomplished everything in his career, and it gave him permission to start to think about what life could look like without that constant pressure to bring a World Cup back to Argentina. And now he has a chance to do something that no one's ever done in Argentina, which is win back-to-back trophies as the star player here in the United States. And I think it really is this moment. The summer's World Cup is going to be this culmination of this Messi moment in America that I write about. It is Messi's arrival in 2023, the Copa America here in the U.S. in 2024, the Club World Cup in 2025, now the World Cup in 2026. The sport is coming here more and more. The United States is at the center of the global game now, and Messi's a big part of it. And, you know, every time he wins with Argentina, the spotlight and the stage is going to get bigger and bigger. More people are going to get pulled in. It would help, of course, if the U.S. made a run to bring more Americans into the sport. But it is this incredible opportunity this summer to really expose more people to the game that so many around the world celebrate.
4: Yeah, somebody was asking me, why is the Copa America in America? I go, money. So they're going to say,
5: right.
4: Well, USA is a guest team, yeah. All right, one more question for you, and that is, I feel very strongly that when Gretzky came to the Kings, without that, there'd be no Sharks, no Ducks. I mean, it changed everything in this country, and now Canada just has a couple teams left. MLS was already expanding before Messi came, but what is that? in that sort of terms of like what Gretzky did and the popularity, what do you think, I guess that's what you wrote this book about, what are some of the things that are going to be his legacy now?
5: That's exactly right. I mean, you know, this book takes you into the locker room and behind the scenes with Messi, but I also take you into the boardroom in Major League Soccer, the billionaire owners discussing exactly that. How do we take this short-term commercial spike, this enormous influence that Messi's had, the revenues tripling for Inter Miami, the valuations doubling, my MLS teams are selling out stadiums across the country when Messi's in town. Great. If that's all, that's not good enough. And so MLS has talked about how they can change to kind of make this a legacy moment. And they flipped the calendar to be on the same calendar as the major leagues in Europe, which will allow them, in theory, to be more active in the transfer window. But the one part that they haven't done yet is changing the roster rules to allow owners to spend more and spend more freely to make the product on the field better. If they do that, by the time Messi walks away from MLS, they will have changed their calendar, they will have changed their competition structure, and they will have changed their roster rules. And that will be his legacy, because MLS will be a better league if they do that. And he'll walk away with a much different league than when he arrived. And I think it'll be the type of lasting impact that we've seen from David Beckham in Major League Soccer. We will talk about kind of a before Messi in MLS and an after Messi in MLS.
4: And still the only domestic league that does not have promotion and relegation. But you know what? American owners, with their expansion fees, they would never agree to that, would they?
5: No, it's not going to happen.
4: I was just thinking, like, you know, I'm a Raider fan. We're feeling excited about Fernando Mendoza and a new coach. And if it was soccer, we'd be relegated. There'd be nothing to be happy about. All right. Everybody should pick up this book. It's coming out soon, June 2nd, from St. Martin's Press, entitled The Messi Effect, The Global Legend's Last Act in America Soccer's New Beginning. Perfect timing for the World Cup. We've been speaking to the author, Paul Tenorio. Paul, good stuff. Thanks for coming on, and let's catch up down the road, man.
5: Sounds good. Thank you so much for having me.
4: All right. I'm Rick Tittle. We'll take a quick break and get on back on Byline.

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4: By noon, I need them 8,000 hens moved into their new cages. Sometimes they don't want to cooperate, but you give them a good shaking, that'll settle down for you.
5: Do the chickens have large talons?
4: Do they have what?
5: Large talons.
4: I don't understand a word you just said.

0: cares about anything else when you've got Rick Tittle on the radio?
1: Thanks for that. And I was just thinking, I was mentioning the 2014 World Cup, Germany beat Argentina. And it reminded me of the semifinal, Germany versus Brazil, and which Germany won 7-1. And when I brought it up to Hoist Gracie, he goes, "Do you want me to come across this table right now?" I was like, "Sorry." But have you ever had the team you're rooting for win and be winning by so much that it almost is like makes you worried or gives you a weird panicky feeling? I think that's the only time this happened to me, because Brazil was hosting the World Cup for the first time since 1950. What that sport means to that country could never be understood by me. I have an inkling, but I can never know it because I'm not Brazilian. But I have an idea, and it's even well beyond that. And they, both Germany and Brazil, were undefeated going into that. They hadn't even drawn. They both were amazing to get to that semifinal. And Germany was stacked. At the back, they had Boateng and Hummels and Lahm. And the midfield was Ozil and Schweinsteiger, Khedira, former guest, Thomas Müller, one of the all-time scorers. Up close, Miroslav Klose, one of the all-time World Cup scorers. And so Müller scores like 10 minutes in, and Brazil is like, "Oh, what's that all about?" And then Klose scores at 23 minutes, and they're kind of looking around like, we can't come back from 2-0, can we? And then while they're sitting there, Toni Kroos, 24-26. So it's 4-0. At 26 minutes, and 3 minutes later, Khedira, goal, 29 minutes, 5-0. And they're all standing around. Deer in the headlights doesn't even begin to describe. And so I think Germany was like, "Woof, why don't we pass the ball around a little bit?" And then they came out in the second half, and Brazil was just walking. In fact, when Fred got substituted, one of their strikers, the Opta stats were that he never made a pass, he never made a tackle, and he never ran during the entire game. And then it was Schürrle that scored two more goals later on. That was André Schürrle. He was a substitute striker. So now it's 7-0, and they finally got a goal in the 89th minute. But that is maybe one time my team is whipping ass and I'm like, "Hey, you guys, I think that country is about to implode." I mean, how do you get over that in your own backyard? Oof. Do you want me to come across this table? No, thanks. Come on back.

0: I'm Mike Sempervivi with the Sports Byline Broadcasting Network 2-Minute Warning. Over the weekend, you may have heard me speak about two sports traditions of Memorial Day weekend, the Indy 500 and the Coke 600. So after a few days of that, I had no intentions of returning and talking about more auto racing, much less in a melancholy way. But that changed when two-time NASCAR Cup champion Kyle Busch passed away suddenly last week at the young age of 41. 2 weeks ago, I was in Dover, Delaware for NASCAR All-Star Weekend. During that Friday slate of activities, Busch took the pole and dominated the Craftsman Truck Series event, adding to several records, which include his 234th win in a NASCAR-sanctioned race. A few hours earlier, I was walking around outside and stopped at the Richard Childress Racing Merchandise Hauler and just stared at all the Kyle Busch stuff. So much, and so much of it was being worn by fans. There was a t-shirt that featured illustrations of both Kyle and his son's micro sprint cars with the words Battle of the Bushes on it. It celebrates Kyle racing his 12-year-old son Brexton on short tracks as he helped to get his son's passion for racing off the ground. And it really hit me at that moment that Kyle Busch really had once again proven the old adage true about drivers. No matter how big of a black hat you wear, if you stick around long enough, you'll become beloved. From a notable family of racers, Kyle Busch came into NASCAR in 2001 at the age of 16, invited by the legendary Jack Roush to pilot one of his trucks. Before he'd even graduated high school, he was making waves for his driving ability, control, and fearlessness. In an era of increasingly homogenized drivers, many of whom are afraid to speak their minds in fear of ruffling feathers, Busch was unapologetically honest, both with his in-car commentary during races as well as the way he would needle the media, using them to vent as well as whip up interest by poking at other drivers and, of course, the fans. Some took the bait while others hopped on board for the ride, and whether you loved him or hated him, Busch's M&M's paint scheme and merchandise while driving the number 18 Toyota for Joe Gibbs Racing became iconic. In tributes, everyone from those same media members and drivers to Joe Gibbs and car executives spoke about the Kyle Busch that fans didn't see. As irascible and acerbic as Busch could often act, especially early in his career, his passion and attention to detail made him an important cog in the Toyota Racing Development Program. Whether it be shepherding drivers through his race team or being involved with development and testing, and while telling stories about Busch's personality, passions, and personas, to a person, all of them mentioned how he truly had matured from a wild stallion into a grounded family man. And that was due to meeting his wife Samantha, who centered both him and inspired him. After suffering from infertility struggles themselves, the couple went public with their struggle and began the Samantha and Kyle Busch Bundle of Joy Foundation to bring awareness to the issue. Over the past 11 years, the foundation has advocated for in vitro fertilization and has helped many couples who have had to deal with the arduous, costly, and often heart-wrenching process, providing grants and support. And I haven't even mentioned his numbers, which some of you may have heard in the last few days. Two-time NASCAR Cup Series champion, a record 234 wins across NASCAR's three top divisions, the only driver with 60 wins in each series, including the most in trucks with 69 and O'Reilly with 102. His 63 Cup victories are ninth all-time. He was the youngest driver to ever win a pole position in Cup history, the first driver to ever sweep three races in a weekend, and the first driver in NASCAR history to win a race at every single active track. He also won a race a season for a record 19 consecutive years. Long story short, Kyle Busch was great on the track from day one, and he learned how to be a greater man off of it. He will be missed. I'm Mike Sempervivi with the Sports Byline Broadcasting Network 2-Minute Warning.
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1: 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Great to be back with you, obviously, for another week. Hopefully you've had a great week out there as whatever you've been doing in the baseball world. Noel and I are excited about tonight's show. Starting to see some pitchers rolling out, a little bit of changes, a lot of similarities in the top dogs around the league, both sides, which is always nice. And I'm going to debate a bit with Nolan tonight. I don't know if he thought we'd be talking about it, but I'm going to bring it up, especially on the National League side of things. I think it's a debatable for the early Cy Young going right now. It's a competition, no question. I think maybe on the American League side right now, it's still Schlittler with the Yankees rolling away with it, with Scooble going down and stuff like that, and Crochet obviously getting knocked out there earlier in the month. But that's one thing we'll be talking about. Obviously, lots going on over the last week. Teams catching on a hot roll. Chicago Cubs on the other end of it. They've gone on their 10-game losing streak after two 10-game winning streaks already this year. So we'll be talking about that in the standings and a whole lot more on tonight's show. So before we get there, as always, Dirtbags, can't thank you enough for being a part of the show, being a part of the nation. If you're new to the show, thank you for listening to us. Hopefully you enjoy the show. Hopefully you become a part of the nation. I'd love to have you. And obviously, if you have questions or concerns for us, send those into Nolan or myself on Facebook or Instagram at Dirtbag Baseball Nation. We'll do our very best to get back in touch with you. You've got a guarantee on that. If it's a baseball journey and navigating it as a player, a parent, a coach, or even a fan and stuff like that, or you just want to send comments to us and that's where you can do that. To all our servicemen and women out there around the world, again, as we say each and every week, thank you, thank you, thank you for doing what you do each and every day so Nolan, myself, and the rest of the Dirtbags can do what we do and love to do, and that's baseball. Be a Dirtbag. On the field, off the field, and that's the bottom line. If you're long enough with us, you know what that means. You know the expectations that we hold ourselves accountable to, and That's just the reality of it. That's what we believe in. That's what we live each and every day. So settle in, Dirtbags. Get your favorite drink, favorite chair, however you like to listen to us, wherever you like to listen to us, because we're going to be right back here after the break to get up, get after it, and get dirty.
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1: Welcome back, Dirtbags. Nolan, lots to talk about, man. Go ahead and let's roll.
18: Yeah, so obviously, I mean, biggest one from this past week, obviously everybody knows, Houston Astros go out there, no-hitter, first of the year. Tatsui Ime, obviously, the start to his career has not gone as expected, but it looks like he's settling in. Obviously, he was the starter in that one, went 6 innings, obviously, stat line was great. Oakert followed it up with a no-hit 7th. And then Alomber Santa, I honestly don't know how you pronounce the last name. Sorry for that. Made his major league debut, 2 innings, finished out the no-no. Obviously, was a blowout when he came in. But at the same time, dude, you're coming into your first major league game, and you got a no-hitter on the line.

0: deems the Astros. I mean, not a stellar season so far, and yet it still doesn't look too bad in that dismal, if that's the right way, American League West, right? The Mariners are certainly playing better. Their pitchers are doing what everybody in the world knows they're capable of doing. And then they're starting to get some offense. So the Mariners are starting to roll. The A's are a little bit quiet, but you know, Astros, I wouldn't have picked the Astros to be the first no-no.
1: No, especially since there wasn't one last year either. Like, this is the first since September of 24 with the Cubs. I mean, also a split effort, but still. Yeah, no, yeah, it's crazy. Especially like you said, the pitching that Houston's had this year, like, they have
0: no Hunter Brown. No. And so, hey, hats off to that trio, man. Good for them. Good for them. What's crazy, though, exactly what we're talking about, Nolan, for you dirtbags, Texas, no-node, one night to Houston. The next game, first inning, 8 runs they put up on the Astros.
1: Yeah. Yeah, I didn't miss a beat the next day.
0: It's a funny game. It's a funny game.
1: Oh, yeah.
0: Don't bet on baseball. Do not bet on baseball. For anybody out there, any dirtbag out there betting on baseball, I guess God bless you, but there's not a chance I would ever bet on baseball. There's just this, oh my God, I can't believe the uncertainty of it all. And back to the no-no, I mean, I look at a guy like a Christopher Sanchez or whatever, the way he's rolling right now, he could roll 7 or 8, and then you got Duran at the back end of that. I would have maybe said the Phillies. I don't think I would have said the Dodgers. I don't think I would have maybe Schlitter the way he's doing or a Miz in the combination in Milwaukee or even the Tampa Bay Rays, but well, not the Astros.
1: No, I was going to say there's been about 4 games this year, I believe, that have gone at least 7 innings of no-hit baseball. Heck, even Dustin May today went 7 innings of no-hit, and then obviously double in the 8th inning that led to Milwaukee coming back and winning that one, but still. Jumping over to some more news, Colton Cowser. As far as I know now, I hope someone can confirm this, but I'm pretty sure he became the first player to hit a walk-off home run, or I guess 2 consecutive days with a walk-off home run would be the best way to describe that. Obviously, yeah, beating the Tampa Bay Rays there on Monday and Tuesday, I believe it was. Both games walk-off home runs.
0: His first game was against Kenley Jansen. I was watching it actually over here.
1: Sunday, Monday. That's right.
0: Yeah.
1: That's and the crazy part is he's only got 3 home runs on the season. They were saying like 170 average or something like that, career lifetime, like extra innings average and whatnot. And I'm just like, yeah, that's a good way to break out of the funk that he's been having this season.
0: Yeah. I didn't see the second one in that, but I saw Kenley's and Kenley just left him down there. He didn't miss it. He just, it was a legit home run. No question about it. And huge timing for Baltimore.
1: Even the one against Tampa Bay there in extras. I mean, that one was an absolute no doubter. 425 straightaway center, or I guess right center, technically speaking. But still.
0: Oh, so it was about the same place as Kenley's. Yeah. He went right center.
1: It looked like a replay, essentially. Oh, yeah, he got all of it.
0: That's crazy. But, yeah, good for him. I missed the second one. I got to be honest, I missed out on that one. So there you go, another one. Hey, if you're Orioles fans, you're loving life because, yeah, he's still below right around that 200 hit and that. So he needs a few of those breaks because he is a good player and stuff like that. But, again, as we see, there's so many hitters out there right now. There's a few of them that's starting to catch fire with the weather getting warmer and stuff like that. But there's still a lot of big, big boppers that – They still haven't caught their stride on the hitting side of things. So, you know what? And you'd like to think that it would change around or whatever and that, but I'm not too sure it will. And it's going to be interesting to see. So, talk to me, Nolan. Travis Kelce.
1: Yeah, Travis Kelce became a minority owner of the Cleveland Guardians today. So, I mean, no financial details, I think, have emerged, at least nothing that I've seen yet.
0: Not that I saw.
1: But obviously, you get a face like that. He's at the end of the day just a face. Like, he won't be involved in, I think, too many of the decisions. I think he's just like majority of these professional athletes.

0: athletes nowadays. He's got more money than he knows what to do with, invested into the sports team. I mean, he's a Cleveland boy, grew up in the area. So good for him putting back. Obviously, he goes to quite a few games. But still, at the end of the day, smart investment on his part. And hopefully, obviously, it'll lead to bigger things with Cleveland. Like I said, I don't know what portion of it he bought. But if you get some of that Taylor Swift money on top of his money, then maybe you can go out there and afford to put a team around Hosey.
1: Well, that's it, right? Like you said, he's from the Cleveland Heights area, growing up. Huge Cleveland guy, huge sports fan, has some play money, obviously, has connections all over the map. And so, right, you're a hometown boy, give back. Good for them to let him come in and join it. You got Taylor Swift as well. And like he said, bottom line, let's go win. Let's go bring a championship back. And so, like you said, I mean, yeah, he's not going to be day-to-day operations, but obviously a network connector.
0: Yeah.
1: Right? Name status, fiance name status. I didn't even know that was on the radar, Nolan, or Guardians fans. I'm not sure if you Guardians fans even knew it was on the radar or not, but hey, congratulations. I mean, that is the potential to be a real good one. And the one funny thing with Alan Nolan is Patrick Mahomes, obviously, I think it was 2020 maybe, he bought in to the Kansas City Royals. So yeah. Now, not only quarterback tight end combination, one of the best of all time, now you've got actual in-division ownership rivals. So that, I can imagine how that clubhouse and on-field will, those conversations will be interesting between those two boys.
0: Yeah.
1: So, and you know what? Obviously, they're at the highest of their game in the football world and stuff like that. But so you know they're going to be competitive. They're not... It'll be smiles in front of the camera, I'm sure, but behind the scenes, they'll be like, hey, I want to get that championship before Kansas City. I want to get that championship before Cleveland.
0: Oh, yeah. No, I mean, yeah, that'll be a friendly competition that they have amongst themselves. But last bit of news that I want to touch on, this will probably carry over into the second one. We finally have a ruling in the Wander Franco case. So, I mean... As of right now, like, they still got to go to a further trial, but as of right now, Wander Franco basically not quite gets out of jail free. But, I mean, basically, the girl's mother, who Franco is basically having these sexual relations with, the girl's mother ends up going to jail for essentially prostitution. That would be the simplest way to describe basically what the courts found. They said, yes, he was responsible, but he wasn't improper, I guess, if you want to call it that. Either way, it's a terrible thing. But we'll pick this up in the second segment coming up here, Dirtbags.
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1: Welcome back, Dirtbags. Nolan, you were talking about, obviously, the Franker 1, Wander Franco information that came out in the last, 24 hours, 48 hours and stuff like that, updating his situation. It just goes to show you how different parts of the world work and react.
0: Yeah.
1: I can't imagine it being any different at the end of the day for him than Trevor Bauer.
0: No. No, no, no. And the crazy part is, like, Franco's like, yes, my attorney and my team have been kind of working with the Tampa Bay Rays and everything like that. We've reached out to them. The Tampa Bay Rays basically acknowledged the situation. Quote, "We are aware of today's verdict in the Wander Franco trial, and we'll conclude our investigation at the appropriate time." That's basically all that they're saying, and that's the MLB as well, and same exact thing. Like, I mean two totally different things, obviously. Like, Franco is sleeping with a minor, that in of itself is inexcusable, but I mean, to me, it's cut and dry. Like, sorry, dude, you're never gonna play baseball again at the major league level. But yeah, it says full sentencing will be on June 16th, so I guess we'll get a verdict then as to what's happening. But basically, yeah, the courts essentially just said, hey, listen, like, dude, you're responsible for sexual and physical abuse of a minor, but won't serve any jail time. And the mother gets 10 years, I think. I'm like, yeah, that's backwards.
1: Crazy. Yeah, like I said, I mean, yeah, thanks for the update. Appreciate it. Obviously, like a lot of people, was excited to see the future the kid had and stuff like that. Wanted to see him playing for the 15 years of his contract, but that's not going to happen. So that's the reality of it. Let's go ahead, Nolan. I was talking to you before and stuff like that. I talked about it at the top of the show, Dirtbags. Cy Young's right now. So not much happening in the AL overall. Like I said, I think Schlittner looks, he's just doing great things for the New York Yankees. I think you can say that. Yeah. Dylan Cease doing very, very good things for the Toronto Blue Jays. I don't think he's Schlittner-like.
0: Nick Martinez also in that category too. I mean, they're like, Schlittler's 1.5. Martinez is 1.51 in terms of ERA in the American League. Both of them are qualified. So that's the good thing. But like you said, I think right now it's Schlittler's to lose.
1: Yeah. He just looks really good. He looks great. You know, you Savage for the Blue Jays is way behind or whatever and that, but he had another great outing today against the Marlins, 2-1, I think it was, in that win. And so he's doing some really good stuff, looks solid, had a good outing against the Yankees a week ago. But anyways, the one I really want to bear down on is the National League.
0: Oh, pick your poison.
1: You've got Sanchez.
0: Don't you dare say Shohei Ohtani. Respectfully, I saw MLB Network talking about this, and this actually PO'd me today. Like, they had to drop it down to minimum 4D innings just to throw Shohei's numbers in there with the 0.73. And don't get me wrong, he's having a fantastic season in terms of pitching.
1: Yes.
0: Just when you only have 48 innings pitched versus Christopher Sanchez, Jacob Mizorowski, like, those are the two names that basically I think me and you are probably going to debate on. Even a Mason Miller almost has as many innings pitched as Shohei Ohtani. And he's a reliever.
1: Yeah.
0: Like,
1: yeah, I mean, I've got schemes in there too. There's no question about it and stuff like that. But he's been a little bit more hit and miss games. So a lot of the prognosticators have him still at second. They have Sanchez in one and the Miz in three.
0: Yeah.
1: And you know, I look at Sanchez, he's going, what's he at, 37 and two-thirds scoreless innings or something like that?
0: Yep, the entire month so far.
1: Yeah, and he's pitching today. I think it is. And it's, well, it's the top of the sixth and it's 0-0 for San Diego. So there you go. He's over 40 innings of scoreless baseball. Oh, they just went up 2-0, the Bills. But what that Miz is doing, I want to talk about it. I mean, no disrespect to Skeens or Sanchez. I love what they're both doing. It's just, you're fun to watch.
0: Hey, but I got no problem with Sanchez. I'll jump in there. Like, I got no problem with Christopher Sanchez winning it. Like you said, right now he's at 41 and two-thirds, I think, or 42 and two-thirds. My apologies. And his numbers across the board are fantastic. He's right there with the Miz, so you can flip it one way or the other. What Miz did there the other day, sorry, I'll let you jump in.
1: No, go ahead. And obviously it was against your Cardinals and stuff like that, but all three of those guys, well, Sanchez and the Miz for sure. Every time they hit the mound, you're watching a Cy Young. There's no question. But what that Miz is doing, I said it to you, Nolan, and that, Dirtbags, he threw, what was it, 57?
0: Yep.
1: Set the all-time record of over 100-mile-an-hour pitches against the Cardinals the other night. He had 12 Ks, 57 over 100 miles an hour.
0: Yep.
1: And when he throws it, I didn't really watch him last year because a rookie and that, and you get excited. And so I didn't watch too deep, but I've been watching a lot of his games deep, and he paints 100+. He's a pitcher. That kid is a pitcher. And it is impressive to watch him. Mm-hmm. He will get injured at some point in time.
0: Mm-hmm.
1: But to me, he's pitching as efficiently for the octane that he is providing as anybody in the high octane pitchers is doing.
0: And like we said off air there the other day, I mean, it's repeatable. That's the best part. That's the best part about him to me is it is just a repeatable delivery. Like that slider comes out, it looks nearly the same as his fastball coming out of the hand. And I'm just like, bro, you're throwing a wiffle ball at 90 miles an hour. Like,
1: unbelievable.
0: The fastball, obviously it was on MLB Network there the other day, like on Instagram and whatnot. But yeah, I mean, punched out Ivan Herrera in the first inning, 102 down and out, 102 down and out, 103 up and out. I'm like, bro, you're not touching any of those pitches. Like, that is just to sit me down. Thank you very much for coming. That was the worst at-bat you could ever have. And honestly, I wouldn't even come close to touching it either.
1: No, where you wouldn't even see it.
0: No, I do exactly what Ivan Herrera did. Take the first two pitches and then swing at the third one helplessly and just be like, yep, coach, I didn't strike out looking. Give me my ice cream after the game.
1: Yeah, absolutely. I mean, if you're Pat Murphy, you love life. I mean, playing behind him on the defense, you always want action on defense and that. But when you're throwing the way he's throwing, you're okay not getting any defense, any balls hit to you. Because it's just like, let me watch this guy. He is pitching what we're saying, Dirtbags. He's pitching.
0: Yeah.
1: He's not throwing 100.
0: So just
1: he is pitching 100.
0: Just to get into it a little bit with you, because obviously you kind of wanted the debate here, and I'm still of the belief that Christopher Sanchez probably is going to win it right now, purely because he's got that 97 sinker and the changeup to boot with it. Like, it is as replicated of a pitch as I have ever seen in my life. Like, obviously, I didn't get to see the Glavins and the Maddoxes and those guys back in the 90s, or your Pedro Martinez, I guess, for that matter. But I'm saying, when you actually watch Christopher Sanchez, like, I've seen enough of him this year, too, and I'm like, bro, that is as locked in as I have ever seen a guy on the mound. Like, he just walks up there, and you know it's going to be a 1-2-3. Or if he lets up a hit, he's getting a double play on either a sinker or a roll me over on a changeup. Like, it is disgusting stuff that he's got right now. So, I mean, you can, hey, dirtbags, you guys can voice your opinions and everything like that. You can let us know who you say. If you say Shohei, I'm not going to respond to you, but
1: To me,
0: it's a two-horse race right now. And that's not even a knock. There's like, what did they say? I think 20 guys with a sub 2 ERA right now. Like, in Chris Sale, you can make a very valid argument. Elder, absolutely. You can make an argument. Like, there's tons of guys on the National League side that you can make a very strong argument for. And you 100% would be right. I mean, we're just at the end of May talking about this. But right now, it's as wide open as I've ever seen it for the National League side.
1: Well, it's crazy. I mean, we got just over 2 minutes left, so let's stay on it. So, you know, you always talk about how much does an ace elevate the rest of the staff. It's hard to quantify, right? You can't quantify it, but there's certainly validity to it. And I look at it, and not all their pitchers are rolling yet, but holy cow, Kyle Harrison. Oh. He's now down to a 1.77 ERA, dirtbags.
0: No, I know.
1: A nothing trade in the offseason.
0: Wow.
1: Boston gets him last year for Devers.
0: Yeah.
1: He didn't work out. He sits in AAA, and now all of a sudden he's back up. He's had 10 quality starts.
0: And Durbin,
1: 1.77 ERA.
0: And Durbin's not even playing hardly. Like, that was the trade, was Durbin for him, essentially. It was basically, here you go, and I mean, it's one way right now.
1: What has everybody said about Boston, the Red Sox? What did they invest in when they took over the new ones? The pitching, right?
0: Yeah.
1: All the background, the drive line, and the this and that, and we're not out here to bash names and stuff like that. But it's crazy. It just goes to show you that it's a mental game. It's what you believe, but it's also a connection, a network. Oh. Working with people that you love and trust and can just do things that maybe somebody can't. Milwaukee's doing is doing it right.
0: Well, the best part about Boston is, too, Craig Breslow was a pitcher at the majors. You think he'd be able to evaluate a pitcher and say, okay, hey, this is going to work, but obviously not really for him. But either way, it's a one-way trade right now, and I mean, the National League is wide open. Yeah, you can make your argument for Mason Miller. We'll hear you out, but I got those two. So anyways, Dirtbags, we'll be right back here with the standings.
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1: 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Time for the standings, Nolan. Let's roll.
0: Yep, so same as, I guess, basically the past month. Start out with the National League Central. Milwaukee Brewers, 33-20, 7-3 in their last 10. Three-game win streak, swept the Cardinals. Cardinals, 29-25, 3-7 in their last 10. Cincinnati Reds, 29-25, 6-4. Pittsburgh Pirates, 29-26, 5-5. Chicago Cubs, 29-26, 0-10, 10-game losing streak. Cubbies, obviously nothing is working right now. Their pitching is kind of letting them down. Offense isn't showing up when they need them to. Not much else to say about that. Pittsburgh's still doing exactly what they should be. Cincinnati, I'm still worried about them overall. St. Louis, they clearly played a better team in the Milwaukee Brewers over the past couple of games. And the Brewers obviously just look like the class of the division. I mean, Cincinnati, I got to give a lot of credit to Chase Burns. He's another one of those guys that we didn't mention with the Cy Young stuff, but he should be right in that consideration as well. Obviously, his first, I guess, full season, if you want to call it that, up at the majors. He's really looked good this year.
1: Yeah, he sure has. He sure has. There's no question about it. And the only team that was close to dropping under 500 and they held off because they won the last game against the Toronto Blue Jays over the weekend was the Pirates. They got to 500 and so Dirtbags, unfortunately, Nolan and I cannot change this up. We have to stay to the Central because they're obviously the best overall division in baseball. They have been. And so as long as they stay over 500, we're going to start that way all the time. With no disrespect to any other division or anything, but man, when everybody's still
0: above 500,
1: Cubs went 0-10. Now again, they've had 2 10-game winning streaks and they're 0-10 and they're only 5 back.
0: Yep. And they're still 3 over. That's the crazy thing. It's a gauntlet of a division. Jumping over NL East, you got the Atlanta Braves still rocking and rolling, best team in the National League, 37-18, 6-4 in their last 10. Philadelphia Phillies, 28-27, 6-4. Washington Nationals, 29-28, 6-4. Miami Marlins, 26-31, 5-5. New York Mets, 22-33, 3-7. The Atlanta Braves, I mean, obviously, we don't need to dive into them too much. Matt Olson is a guy that's being slept on for the National League MVP. I don't know why guys aren't talking about him enough right now. Obviously, that whole team is good. Don't get me wrong, but Matt Olson is standing apart. He's exactly what the Atlanta Braves wanted to get in that air quotations trade for Freddie Freeman there a few years back. Now, that being said, obviously, that trade's worked out both ways because Shea Langeliers and everybody else has really performed well for the Athletics. But, I mean, still at the end of the day, like, Matt Olson should be in that race. Christopher Sanchez, we already talked about him, but Zach Wheeler being back obviously is another huge boost for them. Washington, I mean, their offense, I don't even know where to start out. They're all, like, their hitting coach better be getting a job next year as a manager somewhere, because that, I think, to me, has to be probably the most consistent offense in baseball, which is crazy to say. But, I mean, you got 306 runs scored. Next closest is the Dodgers.
1: Dodgers
0: are 294, so they're 12 back. But, I mean, yeah, obviously their pitching coach won't be getting a job next year.
1: Yeah, I mean, but I think a lot of that has corrected. We talked about it a week ago with them leading both the runs for and runs against the Washington Nationals.
0: Yeah.
1: But now they're down to -4.
0: Yeah.
1: On a differential. They're still at a minus, but their pitching has cleaned up in the last 2 weeks really nice. You're starting to see it. I mean, they're 6-4. Obviously, you don't gain ground when the two teams ahead of you are 6-4, but you gain ground below you. And then the Mets are still just playing terrible. Miami is 5-5. So,
0: yeah.
1: Washington, I'm just really happy for Washington because I just didn't expect it, to be honest with you. I really like the way they're playing baseball right now. And obviously, like you said, the Braves right back. And good call on the Matt Olson, too. I think he really is. He's Ozzy Albies has gotten better this year again and stuff like that. But he's Matt Olson really back to being that constant player for them. That's great. Great to see. And the Mets are just, unfortunately, I don't know. They're still searching. I don't know.
0: Got to trade Juan Soto.
1: Yeah, good luck with that.
0: Yeah. Jumping over National League West, you get the Los Angeles Dodgers, 35-20, 8-2 in their last 10. San Diego Padres, 31-23, 5-5. Arizona Diamondbacks, 30-24, 9-1. San Francisco Giants, 22-33, 4-6. Colorado Rockies, 20-36, 2-8. Obviously, the Dodgers played the Rockies for the most part this past week, so they got hot. Rockies, unfortunately, at least they broke up the scoreless inning streak by the bullpen. So I tip my cap to that. But, yeah, the Rockies just, I don't know. Giants, same boat. Like, they're just trying to piece together a lineup that can stay consistent enough to keep them in games, it seems like.
1: But, well, in fairness, the Giants, their offense is starting to come around.
0: No, I know it is. But still, like, Casey Schmidt, don't get me wrong. He's obviously been the hottest hitter over the past 10 with 6 home runs. But still, like, Devers obviously starting to show signs of life. Willy Adames has looked more like himself over the last 3-4 weeks. I mean, Luis Arraez kind of, yeah, like, that's kind of
1: Robbie Ray, though, on the other side, he has had 2 terrible starts, like, bad. Like, walks are way up. More than strikeouts, like he's struggling big time right now. So, but I know where you're going on that. Let's go over to the Diamondbacks. I really like the way they're playing right now. KTL Marte has just taken off in the last 2 weeks. He's caught fire. Corbin Carroll still rolling. Merrill Kelly has righted his shit over the last 2 starts. And then Ryan Nelson is really pitching good baseball.
0: No, like, that's it. Like, everybody knew what to kind of expect out of Arizona, just they weren't living up to the expectations. Like, I mean, we've talked about it all season. When you look at their record, you're like, on paper, this is at least a wild card team. Like, they have a team that's good enough to compete with the Dodgers and the Padres, no problem. Like, I still think that they're better than the Padres on paper. But for whatever reason, they couldn't figure it out until this past week. Obviously, they've got rolling, and now, I mean, they're right back in the hunt. They're only 4.5 back of the Dodgers, a game back of the San Diego Padres, second wild card seed right now. So, I mean,
1: it sounds like Corbin Burns is getting ready to go out there and start doing some rehab games. They're still not expecting him until the All-Star break.
0: No, but at least he's getting close. That's the good thing.
1: That's a good thing. And like you said, you get a Cy Young guy at the trade deadline. Come on.
0: Yeah,
1: everybody loves that, right?
0: Exactly. No, that's a great boost. Jumping over American League East, Tampa Bay Rays, 34-18, 6-4 in their last 10. New York Yankees, 33-22, 5-5 in their last 10. Toronto Blue Jays, 27-29, 6-4. Baltimore Orioles, 25-30, 5-5. And the Boston Red Sox, 22-31. Boston, I mean, obviously just in a bench-clearing brawl there the other day with Minnesota. Wilson Contreras runs into Victor Caratini. Bench is clear. Nothing really happens. Same as always. Like, get me on the edge of my seat just to sit right back down in disappointment. Baltimore, yeah, outside of Kauser, obviously, doing what he did. Jackson Holliday being healthy again. I mean, you're seeing signs of life. You just need more consistency out of them. Toronto, same boat. They're at least starting to get going in the right direction until, obviously, the Dylan Cease information comes out, and he's on the IL. But, I mean, right now, like you said, New York Yankees, you got Gerrit Cole, you got Schlittler, you got Fried coming back soon. Like, you got stable pitchers, you got a great lineup. And then the Tampa Bay Rays on the polar opposite end of it, you could name three guys on the team, and they're still doing exactly what the heck they've been doing all year. Consistent pitching, great defense, and enough hitting, and I'm talking timely hitting, to really make a dent on every team's confidence in that American League.
1: Yeah, absolutely, right? Obviously, the Yankees with a 15-1 win last night against the Royals, stuff like that, smashing balls all over the place and that, continuing on. Judge went on a little bit of a cool streak of what he got up around 11 games, 12 games, something like that without the bomb, and then it ends up winning with the walk-off the other day. Tampa Bay, like you said, I mean, they stay right there. Kudos to Baltimore. I mean, yes, they were in Camden. They're playing, Rays are playing Orioles in Camden and stuff like that. And the Orioles held on and took two out of the three of that and late in the innings. But yeah, they just stay there. Yeah, but they're just that typical Tampa Bay team. We talk about it all the time.
0: Well, I mean, it's 27 outs for a reason.
1: That's exactly it. And that's how they play it. It's fun to watch, man. Whether you like them or not, you got to appreciate watching them.
0: Jumping over American League Central, Cleveland Guardians 33-25, 7-3 in their last 10. Chicago White Sox 27-27, 5-5. Minnesota Twins 27-28, 7-3. Kansas City Royals 22-33, 3-7. Detroit Tigers 21-34, 1-9. Yeah, what's his face? AJ Hinch has to really be on the hot seat now. Wasn't expecting to be saying that at the end of May, but my goodness, some of the decisions he's making with some of the rosters, I'm just sitting there scratching my head. Like, they got multiple guys that shouldn't be up at the bigs. Like, and I get that it's not his decision at the end of the day. It's ultimately upper management. But at the same time, he continues to roll these guys out, and they don't have the same magic. They look like September's version of the Detroit Tigers, not the April through August version of last year. Kansas City, I give credit to their pitching staff. I know you want to talk about Michael Wacha, so I'll let you jump in there. Chicago White Sox, Munetaki Murakami. I guess every scout in baseball was wrong about you, buddy. You can obviously hit a fastball. You can obviously hit an off-speed. Leading the American League right now in tacos and right now pacing for AL Rookie of the Year.
1: Yeah, absolutely. I mean, just talking quickly about Walker and that, just Nolan and I were just saying, Dirtbags, that, you know, there's a guy that just goes under the radar or whatever and that, but just some really, really good solid numbers again this year. I think he was in like two, under three for his ERA. Now, I think it went up a little bit against the Yankees there this week, but, you know, just a guy that I'd forgotten about and got watching him again and just back to pitching, old school pitching, just smart, and it's great to see him extend his career. Minnesota Twins getting Bradley back this week was huge for him. Zebby Matthews has done real well with him in that. A 7-3 week, they're hitting the ball a little bit, being consistent throughout and stuff like that. Obviously, you know, 5-5 week for the White Sox or whatever, not great, but not bad either, whatever, still playing some good ball, and Davis Martin looking great on the mound for them as well, and the Guardians just being the Guardians, 7-3, quietly going about business. So, wrap it up with the AL West, Nolan.
0: Yep, arguably the worst division in baseball, and by arguably, I mean to nobody. The Athletics, 27-28, 4-6 in their last 10. Seattle Mariners, 27-29, 5-5. Texas Rangers, 25-29, 4-6. Houston Astros, 24-32, 6-4 in their last 10. The Los Angeles Angels, 21-34, 5-5. Angels, not going to dive too much into them. Astros, don't really need to dive too much into them. Obviously, still way too inconsistent. Mariners, who knows? I mean, that Luis Castillo stunt they pulled there the other night, that had me all fired up. I know it should have had you fired up, Kirk. 68 pitches, zero runs let up, posting numbers through a heck of a game, and then all of a sudden they pull. Like, you're a veteran pitcher. You have earned the right to basically say to the skipper, hey, I get you guys had a game plan, but, buddy, I'm shoving tonight. Like, no one was touching him, and he's getting yanked. Like, he was visibly upset.
1: Yeah, no question about it. He should be. You don't want to play those games, right? Especially if you're not going to trade your pitchers, and they've proven that. You don't want to be messing around with their heads. There's no question about it. The Athletics are starting to look a little bit more like themselves. The offense is going, but their pitching isn't deep enough in that. They've had great starts out of JP Chin again, and I can't see that being sustainable. Great to see them there, and the Rangers are still looking to find themselves again. It's just there. And the last comment I'm going to make before final thoughts is, Mike Trout shooting down the trade possibility right out of the gate. No questions.
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1: Welcome back, Dirtbags. Nolan, give me your final thought.
0: Yeah, so my final thought this week, obviously, I hope not, but this could be the end for Andrew McCutchen. Obviously, he just had a horrible run with the Texas Rangers. Unfortunately, I think it's basically time for him to hang it up. And the crazy part is, obviously, everybody here knows I'm a Cardinals fan. Everybody knows I don't necessarily like teams within the own division. But at the same time, Andrew McCutchen, he's a guy that I will always tip my cap to. Heck of a player. Tons of respect for him. Went about it the right way. I hope he gets a chance at least to try and, like, if there is a team that's going to pick him up, I hope Pittsburgh does right by him. Give him one final crack with Pittsburgh. just to kind of spill it, because it's not like Marcelo Ozuna's posting good numbers either. Like, they have some holes that, he could very easily fill on a bench role. But at the same time, I mean, the career's probably done, buddy.
1: You did it very nicely, Nolan. Pittsburgh Pirates, dirtbags out there. I mean, you know it. And we knew it in the offseason when Pittsburgh didn't do the right thing. Ignorant. Sometimes you're just ignorant and stuff like that. He came back there all last year, right? It was there. Lead him in there. Let him be the Sidney Crosby of the baseball. Yes, he doesn't have the World Series championships like Crosby has. Stanley Cup championships with the Penguins, but he is that character guy, right? And we all thought it would continue on, and if this would be his last year and move into management, move into whatever. He even said it, right? I want to be there. So very nicely put. Pittsburgh, wake up, shake your heads, and fight for him to come back there if you're a dirtbag. Demand it, because there's a guy that needs to be back there for sure. And that's the bottom line, and you're right, they could use them, no question about it. So, unfortunately, though, Dirtbags, it's another show in the books, and so whatever you're doing this week, wherever you are out there as a player, a parent, a coach, get out there and be a dirtbag on the field, off the field. To all the servicemen and women around the world, thank you for doing what you do each and every day so Nolan, myself, and the rest of the dirtbags can do what we love to do, and that's be around baseball or be involved in baseball. That's the reality of it. So there's nothing else to talk about. There's nothing else to say. Have a fantastic week, and unfortunately, it is that time, though, dirtbags. It's time to get up, get after it, and get dirty. Nolan, do what you do.
0: Hey, thanks for listening once again, Dirtbag. Stay tuned because it's going to be a hell of a ride.

0: I'm Mike Sempervivi for the Sports Byline Broadcasting Network 2-Minute Warning. Over the weekend, you may have heard me speak about two sports traditions of Memorial Day weekend, the Indy 500 and the Coke 600. So after a few days of that, I had no intentions of returning and talking about more auto racing, much less in a melancholy way. But that changed when two-time NASCAR Cup champion Kyle Busch passed away suddenly last week at the young age of 41. 2 weeks ago, I was in Dover, Delaware for NASCAR All-Star Weekend. During that Friday slate of activities, Busch took the pole and dominated the Craftsman Truck Series event, adding to several records, which include his 234th win in a NASCAR-sanctioned race. A few hours earlier, I was walking around outside and stopped at the Richard Childress Racing Merchandise Hauler and just stared at all the Kyle Busch stuff, so much, and so much of it was being worn by fans. There was a t-shirt that featured illustrations of both Kyle and his son's micro sprint cars with the words Battle of the Bushes on it. It celebrates Kyle racing his 12-year-old son Brexton on short tracks as he helped to get his son's passion for racing off the ground. And it really hit me at that moment that Kyle Busch really had once again proven the old adage true about drivers. No matter how big of a black hat you wear, if you stick around long enough, you'll become beloved. From a notable family of racers, Kyle Busch came into NASCAR in 2001 at the age of 16, invited by the legendary Jack Roush to pilot one of his trucks. Before he'd even graduated high school, he was making waves for his driving ability, control, and fearlessness. In an era of increasingly homogenized drivers, many of whom are afraid to speak their minds in fear of ruffling feathers, Busch was unapologetically honest, both with his in-car commentary during races as well as the way he would needle the media, using them to vent as well as whip up interest by poking at other drivers and, of course, the fans. Some took the bait while others hopped on board for the ride, and whether you loved him or hated him, Busch's M&M's paint scheme and merchandise while driving the number 18 Toyota for Joe Gibbs Racing became iconic. In tributes, everyone from those same media members and drivers to Joe Gibbs and car executives spoke about the Kyle Busch that fans didn't see. As irascible and acerbic as Busch could often act, especially early in his career, his passion and attention to detail made him an important cog in the Toyota Racing Development Program. Whether it be shepherding drivers through his race team or being involved with development and testing. And while telling stories about Busch's personality, passions, and personas, to a person, all of them mentioned how he truly had matured from a wild stallion into a grounded family man. And that was due to meeting his wife Samantha, who centered both him and inspired him. After suffering from infertility struggles themselves, the couple went public with their struggle and began the Samantha and Kyle Busch Bundle of Joy Foundation to bring awareness to the issue. Over the past 11 years, the foundation has advocated for in vitro fertilization and has helped many couples who have had to deal with the arduous, costly, and often heart-wrenching process, providing grants and support. And I haven't even mentioned his numbers, which some of you may have heard in the last few days. Two-time NASCAR Cup Series champion, a record 234 wins across NASCAR's three top divisions, the only driver with 60 wins in each series, including the most in trucks with 69, and O'Reilly with 102. His 63 Cup victories are ninth all-time. He was the youngest driver to ever win a pole position in Cup history, the first driver to ever sweep three races in a weekend, and the first driver in NASCAR history to win a race at every single active track. He also won a race a season for a record 19 consecutive years. Long story short, Kyle Busch was great on the track from day one, and he learned how to be a greater man off of it. He will be missed. I'm Mike Sempervivi with the Sports Byline Broadcasting Network 2-Minute Warning.
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2: And wherever you might be across this great country of ours and around the world, I'm Ron Barr. Good to have you back here on America's Sports Talk Show. After the holiday weekend, we posted a brand new fan poll question. Interesting voting pattern on this question of, do you think the World Series should have the best two teams, even if they come from the same league? Early voting on this one, 57% of you say no, 43% of you say yes. So I want you to check it out. You'll find it on the homepage at sportsbyline.com. Interesting note in sports, Florida Governor Ron DeSantis signed the Teddy Bridgewater Act into law, meaning that high school coaches in that state will now be able to use their own money to help their players with expenses such as food, transportation, physical therapy, and rehabilitation services. Now, the Bridgewater Act is named for the longtime NFL quarterback who coached his alma mater, Miami Northwestern High, to a state championship. But he was suspended for the 2025 season after revealing that he personally paid for meals, rideshare services, and treatments for some of his players. There will be strict rules regarding how and how much coaches can spend, though. It would apply to a team's head coach only, cannot be used in recruiting, must be reported in full to a state agency, and is capped at $15,000 per team per year. And Bridgewater, in a social media post that led to his suspension last year, told supporters of the powerhouse high school football program that he spent up to $6,000 some weeks for meals, rides, and other services for the team, including making sure that the field is lined properly, in addition to $23,500 for the team's training camp costs and apparel. Hats off to Teddy Bridgewater for doing something like this, and hats off to the state of Florida for making it an act. We're going to be talking baseball this hour, a guy that I've known for a long time because we worked together in broadcasting, Joe Angel, longtime radio play-by-play announcer, most recently for the Orioles, announced his retirement from the broadcast booth. He was a native of Colombia, South America, who did not speak English until he was 9 years old, broadcast in Major League Baseball for 40 years, including 18 seasons with the Orioles. And Angel is famous for his proper pronunciation of Latino players' names. So we're ready to go. We've got you on Sports Byline.
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14: Joe Angel has joined us here on Sports Byline USA, somebody that I've known for many, many years. Longtime radio play-by-play announcer, most recently for the Orioles, and he announced his retirement from the broadcast booth. A native of Columbia, South America, who did not speak English until he was 9. He broadcast Major League Baseball for 42 years, including 18 years with the Orioles. And he also did games for the Giants, the A's, Minnesota, the New York Yankees, and he was the original voice of the Florida Marlins. First of all, Joe, take me back. Take me back to growing up in Columbia, South America, and tell me about your life down there.
15: Well, Ron, it's a great pleasure to talk to you. First of all, I can remember when you opened up your network back in the late 1980s, and here we are. You're still working, and I decided to call it a career after about 42 years, but you're right. I was born in Bogota in Colombia in South America, and up until I was about 8 years old, the only sport I was familiar with was soccer. That's the game that I knew and loved. And then my parents immigrated to the USA back in, it was 1956. I was like 7 or 8 years old at the time, and went to Chicago and landed in Chicago in the middle of winter. And for me, that was quite an education because I never

0: it's kind of sad to see it come to an end, but I think 42 years is plenty, and I think it's a good idea to, you know, kind of step out of the way and give a young guy a chance to maybe get out of the minor leagues and have a chance to do something I did for 42 years at the major league level, and I feel fortunate. That's all I can say.
1: Joe, what was the toughest part of about your assimilation into the American culture when you came to the United States at 9?
0: Well, you know, that was he's just a young lad, and so I didn't really realize it was all that difficult. But I was very fortunate because when we moved to Chicago, we happened to move into a neighborhood that really had no Spanish-speaking inhabitants. And I didn't know it at the time, you know, not being that intelligent, but it was a lucky break for me because when I learned how to speak English, I learned to speak it without an accent. You know, if you're going to be around in a neighborhood with a bunch of Latin kids and they're going to be your friends day in and day out and speaking with them on a regular basis, you learn kind of broken English, you learn with an accent. And I was very fortunate because of the way I was able to make my living for 42 years, not to learn the English language with an accent. And so to me, that was a major break. And one that I was able to take advantage of, and you get lucky and don't even know it. It worked out great.
1: Everybody says that in Chicago, you're either a Cubs fan or a White Sox fan. Why did you gravitate to the Cubs, and what was the first game you ever saw?
0: Well, my first game I ever saw was at Wrigley Field in Chicago, and we happened to live in an area on the north side of Chicago. In fact, you lived about 8 blocks from Wrigley Field, and I can remember as a youngster, when I wasn't playing baseball, I was either hitchhiking or walking to Wrigley Field because that was my summer hangout. And that's why I fell in love with the Chicago Cubs. And the White Sox were the team that I followed and I enjoyed. But, you know, they didn't have interleague baseball in those days, obviously. But it was obvious I was a Cubs fan, number one. And I would root for the White Sox, you know, the other times. But to me, it was Cubs all the way. And that's because I lived in the area, and I grew up in Wrigley Field. I grew up watching Ernie Banks and Ken Hubbs and George Altman and the lovable Chicago Cubs. They were losers, but, you know, I loved them every day. They used to televise every game in those days on the Superstation, the original Superstation, WGN Television in Chicago. They televised every game. And I can recall as a youngster when I wasn't playing baseball in my living room with a Cubs game on TV, I would turn the volume down, I would grab a hairbrush, and I would pretend I was doing play-by-play with the volume down in my living room. It drove my family crazy, but that was the beginning of it. So I think it was in my blood from the very beginning.
1: At 15, you and the family moved to San Francisco. What brought you west?
0: Weather. You know, my dad just couldn't stand the weather in Chicago. It almost destroyed him, and I wasn't too happy about it either. But my whole family, the weather in Chicago is just too extreme, both in the summers and mostly in the winters. And my dad, for a couple of years, studied weather patterns all around the country, and he noticed that in San Francisco, it was the closest to the weather that he enjoyed in Colombia, in Bogota, in South America. The same kind of seasons, the same temperature ranges. And so he decided to move to San Francisco when I was about 13 or 14 years old. And we just packed everything up into a car, drove across country. The car broke down about halfway. We jumped onto a Greyhound bus the rest of the way, landed at the Greyhound bus depot just south of Market Street in San Francisco at about 4 o'clock in the morning. The very next day, my dad had a job. And a couple of days later, I was enrolled in high school, Galileo High School in San Francisco. So that's how that happened. It was all about the weather, and we got lucky enough to land in San Francisco.
1: I have to ask you again about whether it was culture shock to some degree. Chicago's certainly different than San Francisco. It's such a multicultural city. How did you find it?
0: Well, it was different, you know, very different. But, you know, to me, my whole life evolved around sports. I mean, I was playing basketball and baseball and football. I played all three. I wish I was able to concentrate on just one sport. But to me, I was always either playing football or one of the major sports or doing my homework, you know. And so I didn't have a whole lot of time for anything other than those two things. So to me, it was pretty much the same. If you're playing sports, you know, you got

0: hanging around athletes and you're at practice and you're at games and you're hanging out with the coaching staffs. And so for me, that's what it was all about. It was a different culture, different city and all that. The weather obviously was much different, but it was in San Francisco at Gallaudet High School, and I got a chance to play some football with O.J. Simpson for 3 years. So that's one of my claims to fame. And unfortunately, what happened after high school, I had nothing to do with it. I don't recall a lot of it, but O.J. was my running back, and I was a quarterback on that football team. And I get asked about that a lot, but that's just part of what happened.
1: Yes, he was, you were just an outstanding quarterback. You played baseball as well. But let me ask you about O.J., and that is what you saw as far as an athlete in O.J. You know, all of us that have been in sports, I did Stanford, as you did at one time, when John Elway was the quarterback. And you can just see certain players who stand out that you know are going to be successful at any level in which they play. What did you see in O.J. as a running back when you were in high school with him?
0: Well, the funny thing about that, I mean, I remember hanging out with O.J. at the Troyer Hill, where he grew up, pretty close to Hunter's Point. We used to play a lot of games at Jackson Park in Petura Hill, and there was a game that we used to play where without a football and without any gear, we would just pick sides, and there'd be six guys on a team. And the game was to six guys stand on one end of the field, the other six on the other end of the field, and then run at each other and then try and tackle each other. And we kept score by how many guys were able to tackle. So that was my introduction to O.J. Simpson. Needless to say, nobody ever tackled O.J. on a regular basis. That's where I first realized that he was something special. And I remember in high school, 3 years of playing football with him, I can't recall anybody ever tackling O.J. one-on-one, unless it was maybe on the sideline, because he was so elusive and he was so quick. And he was so big and strong. He was just a combination. Obviously, a phenomenal running back, as he proved later at USC and before that at City College in San Francisco. And, of course, at USC, went on to win the Heisman Trophy. But, Ron, it's interesting. If I remember correctly, football for O.J. was not his favorite sport. His favorite sport was baseball. He was a catcher, and he wasn't very good, and he couldn't hit. But he loved to play baseball. Football is something that came naturally to him, and so that's what he excelled at. But he loved the game of baseball. He just wasn't very good at it. That's interesting how that something like that could happen.
1: In about 30 seconds, is there one game in your high school career that's kind of engraved in Joe Angel's mind forever?
0: Well, it's just my whole career in high school, because as a quarterback, you know the yearbooks you have in high school?
1: Yeah.
0: Where they put your picture in the yearbook and they say, hey, most likely to succeed, most likely to become president, most likely to whatever. In my yearbook, there's my picture. Underneath it says, Joe Angel, most likely to hand off. And that's... And that's what I was very good at. I was really good at handing off, because if you got O.J. in the backfield, what else could you do?
1: Exactly.
0: That's what I remember the most.
1: Joe Angel is with us, longtime radio play-by-play announcer, most recently for the Orioles, and he announced his retirement, 40-plus years in the broadcast booth. We'll talk about that. Also talk about how he got introduced into broadcasting, some of his outstanding broadcasting partners as well, as we continue across the country and around the world on Sports Byline.
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1: Joe Angel is with us here on Sports Byline USA, longtime and outstanding play-by-play announcer. And Joe, tell me a little bit about your introduction into broadcast, because I know you went to school, college here in the San Francisco Bay Area, and that's kind of how you got introduced, wasn't it?
0: Well, it really was. You know, I was lucky because I don't know if I was lucky, but it's just the way it happened. Up until the very day that I broadcast my first Major League Baseball game, I had never broadcast a baseball game in my life, not at the minor leagues, not at the collegiate level. But I worked, you know, I got into radio broadcasting and worked my way up through California and eventually was able to work my way back to San Francisco, where I got a job at KCBS Radio doing morning sports and covering the local sports scene. And all the while, I knew that what I really wanted to do was become a baseball play-by-play announcer in the major leagues. So, Ron, what I would do, you may recall during those years, what I would do as a very young broadcaster, I would go to Candlestick Park, and I would go to the Oakland Coliseum. And in those days, in Oakland, there was plenty of room either in the upper deck or maybe there was an empty broadcast booth, because I had credentials, and I was able to do my homework and all that. And I would go into an open booth, or I'd go in the upper deck at either ballpark. I'd have a tape recorder with me. I'd have two microphones, one for me and one for the crowd. And I would practice. I would just sit there, and after doing all my preparation, I would just broadcast into a tape recorder, and I'd take it home, and I'd listen to it and try to improve, and I'd have people listen to it and give me critiques. And so that's what I would do, and I did that for several years. And then all of a sudden, one day, I was doing radio and television in San Francisco, and Jeff Stoltz, who was then the program manager at KSFO Radio, then the flagship station for the San Francisco Giants, and this was back in, I think, about 1976, so it's a long time ago, and he said, Joe, we love your work. We know you're in the market. We love what you do. He said, would you be interested in coming to KSFO and becoming our sports director and occasionally fill in on the San Francisco Giants games? I said, would you repeat that second part? I said, fill in on the Giants games. And I said, well, I'd love to talk to you about it. And then he asked me a key question. He said, Joe, have you ever done baseball before? And I thought about it for a second. And since he didn't ask me if I'd ever broadcast a baseball game before, he asked me if I'd done baseball before. Well, the obvious answer was yes. I'd done a lot of baseball into a tape recorder, you know, with a couple of microphones by myself in an empty booth, broadcasting to nobody in particular. So I lied. I said, yes, I've done baseball before. He said, great. Did you have a tape? Can you bring it in? Because we have to make a decision right away on this. I said, great, I'll bring it in. That night, the Cleveland Indians were at the Oakland Coliseum for a 20-night doubleheader. I took my tape recorder and a couple of microphones and went to the ballpark and broadcast about 12 innings of play-by-play that night into the tape recorder, brought it back to the radio station. I edited and worked it down to my what I felt were my best three innings. I took it in the next day for them to hear it. They listened to it, and a couple of days later, they called back and said, Joe, we heard the tape. We know what you do on the daily sportscast. We'd like to hire you. I said, great, and that worked out. And this is the honest-to-God truth. 2 weeks after that, I'm flying to Atlanta to do a Major League Baseball game, my Major League debut, and to do it with none other than Al Michaels, who was then the lead broadcaster with KSFO and the Giants back in 1976. So that's how it started. And I got lucky as hell, but I was able to take advantage of the opportunity because I prepared for it with all the meticulous practicing I had done. So, you know, I was ready when the opportunity presented itself, and I think it worked out great.
1: I might point out to people that Joe Angel and I have been friends for a long time because I came to San Francisco in 1977 with Channel 4, Cron Television, and then I eventually came over to KSFO to do sports on the radio side. So I had the pleasure of listening to him and watching him during his broadcast as well. You mentioned about John Miller, Al Michaels, both being your broadcasting partner. Also, Lon Simmons was the great voice for the Giants. Tell me your remembrances about him.
0: The greatest individual, gentleman, kindest person, classiest gentleman I've ever met in my entire career. So lucky to have had a chance to work with Lon Simmons. He was my first full-time partner with the Giants in San Francisco back in 1977 and 1978. He was such an influence, not only in the booth, but outside the booth, and how he conducted himself, how generous and thoughtful he was as a person. So to me, that's just luck. You know, I got lucky again. And then later to be able to work with a guy like John Miller, who's tremendously talented and knowledgeable and just a phenomenal storyteller. You know, both Lon and John were great influences on me, even though it's interesting because John is actually younger than, you know, John Miller got his start when he was like 20 or 21 years old with the Oakland Athletics. I began with the Giants when I was like 26 or 27 years old is when I made my Major League debut. So, you know, just luck being in the right place at the right time. And I was lucky enough to work with John in Baltimore back in 1989. In fact, a couple of times in Baltimore, and then a couple of years in San Francisco when I came back to the Giants. So, you know, John and I were on that team that in 1988. It's interesting, too, Ron, because in high school, even though we had O.J. Simpson as a running back, Al Collins was also on that team. Remember,
1: yeah.
0: He drove the white Bronco. I was one of the quarterbacks on that team. So even though we had a phenomenal quarterback, and we had O.J., and we had Al Collins, that team at one time lost 21 consecutive games. It wasn't until our senior season that we finally won a ball game. We beat St. Ignatius, the defending city champions. We beat them 31-28. O.J. scored 3 touchdowns. I handed off a lot, and that's how that losing streak ended. In Baltimore in 1988, when I worked with John Miller, my first season in Baltimore, that team, Ron, you may recall, began the season with a 21-game losing streak, obliterating the previous record of, you know, early season futility in Major League history. I think it was like 12 in a row. The Orioles lost 21 games in a row and wound up losing 107 games that year. So that was my introduction to Baltimore, and it's funny how those things stand out, isn't it, Ron?
1: Yeah, it sure does. I'll go back to that in just a second, but I want to touch on one thing about Lon Simmons because we both knew him so very, very well. I've never known anybody that, as you said, was as gentlemanly as he was, but he also had the voice of God. He and Al Attles here in the Bay Area both had those resonating, deep-sounding voices, and I never knew anybody who had the drier sense of humor than Lon Simmons did. I remember a game that he was doing with Bill King in Milwaukee. It was a doubleheader. It had been put off for a little while because of rain. And Bill was doing it, and he made the statement. He says, well, as I look out into center field, I see the flag is hanging limp. And you hear the microphone switch go on, and and Lon says, Bill, be careful how you say limp to an old man in Milwaukee.
0: Oh, no, that was Lon. That was Lon. He was a phenomenal punster. He's just a phenomenal, his ability to play on words, his sense of humor, and he was very dry. And he had that great voice with which he could deliver it. But he had great knowledge of the game. He played the game, as you know. And he was able to incorporate all of his talents into his broadcast. He was very low-key. He never got excited until it was time to get excited on the broadcast. He was an easy listen. He was a fun listen. He had a great sense of humor. And, I cherish every memory I had with Lon in the booth.
1: We have about 2 minutes before we have to break again, Joe. And you've always been famous for your proper pronunciation of Latino players' names. And I always admired and respected you for doing that. I think it adds something to the vitality and the color of baseball. How important was that to you?
0: I think it's really important. And I really found out how important it really is, because I used to get comments from players, Latin players, who would hear the pronounce their names on the radio, or the family would, and they would hear from the family, you know. And they would come to me and they say, you know what, I really appreciate the way you pronounce my name. You do it properly on the air. And it's like I made it a point to do that. It got to the point where I would do it sometimes, and people who weren't Latin or spoke Spanish, they would think like I was mispronouncing it, because that's not the way they normally would hear a Spanish name pronounced. So to me, it was very important, and I felt to me it was an advantage, having been born in Bogota, in Colombia, in South America, and having spoken Spanish until I was about 8 or 9 years old, knowing the proper pronunciation, and I was able to incorporate it. So, you know, it made a difference in my career.
1: We got 30 seconds before we have to break here, Joe, and I'm just wondering, do you think it also made a really big impact on the Latino community as well? I always thought that it did.
0: I don't know. Ron, I don't know. I wouldn't be able to gauge something like that, because, I made my living in the major leagues, and I hung around everybody within the game. I didn't really concentrate on any one particular facet of the game. So I don't know how to answer that. I would hope that it did. Broadcasting 42 years in the major leagues, I would hope that I made a difference in that regard, but I think I'll leave it to others to make that determination.
1: Joe Angel is with us. We'll talk more about his outstanding career as we continue on Sports.
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1: Joe Angel has joined us here on Sports Byline. We're talking about his 40-plus career as a play-by-play announcer in Major League Baseball. And, Joe, we touched on it a little bit, but I want to go back to it for just a second, and that is that Baltimore streak of 0-21 to start the season. You know, it's often been said about our profession that good games get good broadcast, bad games get mediocre broadcast. Tell me about that streak and how tough it was for you and John Miller during the course of broadcasting those games and losing 21 in a row.
0: Those memories. You know, it really didn't get tough at all until after the losing streak ended. Because during the 21-game losing streak, it was amazing how many ways the Orioles kept finding to lose games. Because to lose 21 games in a row is really accidental. I mean, you would think it somewhere along the way, just by accident, you'd be able to win a baseball game like that. But they just kept finding ways to lose. And it got bigger and bigger and bigger. And as the losing streak continued and got bigger, the media reaction to it got bigger and bigger. And pretty soon, there was media from everywhere with the ball club on a daily basis. We're talking Japan media. We're talking European, overseas. We're talking Latin America. I mean, you just couldn't get enough of the story, during the middle of the losing streak. And then, so that was like the biggest story in the country for about 21 games. It was the biggest story for all the wrong reasons. And then they finally beat the Chicago White Sox. I think they won game 9-1. They had three home runs. Cal Ripken had a home run. And that was the amazing part of that ball club. It wasn't a bad ball club. It had some big names. Eddie Murray was on that team. Cal Ripken, Don Rossi, Larry Sheets, who had like 30 home runs the year before that. I mean, they had some individuals who could play the game, but collectively they just weren't very good. And then they finally won. They beat the White Sox 9-1, made the game look easy when they finally won the game. The next day, and the night they won, it was absolutely the biggest story in the country when they ended the losing streak. The next day, it was a ghost town round. Everybody disappeared, and that's when the 21-game losing streak got very difficult because now all of a sudden, they're 1-21 and just a really bad baseball team. And it was just the beginning of the season. I think during the 21-game losing streak, after the 21 games, I think they were already 17 games out of first place. So that'll give you an idea. After it ended, that's when it really got tough.
1: John Miller, as you said, is a great storyteller. How did he handle the losing streak?
0: You know, we talked about that because John was on the air when the game ended. And we talked about that. We said, eventually, this losing streak's going to come to an end. How are you going to handle it? And I suggested, I said, John, what you ought to do is, as soon as you record the last out, just very non-dramatically, just say, and the Orioles have won the ball game 9-1 to salvage the final game of a 3-game series.
1: That is great.
0: And I think John actually thought about doing that, but then, and I forgot how he ended it, but he didn't do it quite that way. But, you know, we tried not to over-dramatize it. We're the home broadcasters. You know, we're broadcasting to an Oriole audience. And so, yeah, I think you're going to play it down the middle. And you mentioned the fact that it ended horrendous losing streak. But, you know, things like that happen. And now it's a memory, and now it's a conversation piece.
1: Did he use any of his voices during that streak of 21, the imitations?
0: Oh, yeah, I'm sure that came up. You know, John was phenomenal during rain delays. I mean, nobody does the rain delay as well as John Miller because of his talent and storytelling abilities. But, you know, it's a funny thing because one of the things I do when the game ends, say the Orioles, for an example, I like to say the Orioles in the win column. You know, you emphasize the fact that they won the game. That became a catchphrase for me. And it was born out of that 21-game losing streak because once they finally won that game against the White Sox, I remember I was wrapping up the game, and I happened to say, after a 21-game losing streak, the Orioles are finally, finally in the win column. That's how I phrased it, you know, just wrapping up the game. And I happened to hear a tape of it the next day. And to me, it sounded pretty good. The Orioles are in the win column. And I said, you know what? I think from now on, when they win a game, I'm going to try to use that as a catchphrase. And that's what I've done ever since with the Florida Marlins and with the Yankees I did one year, the Minnesota Twins were before 88. So after that, there was the Yankees and the Marlins and back to the Orioles again. That's what I would say in the win column, and that became kind of a game-ending catchphrase.
1: Let me put Joe's career in perspective for the listeners. He has broadcast 2 World Series, 44 postseason games, 7 no-hitters, and as you heard him say, his catchphrase in the win column, also wave it bye-bye, and hasta la vista, pelota. Now, I know hasta la vista. Tell me what a pelota is.
0: Hasta la vista, it's not a pelota. It's a pelota, I think, is something you exercise.
1: Yeah.
0: Pelota. It's a hasta la vista, pelota.
1: Pelota. What does that mean, then?
0: It's a Spanish word for baseball. So you're just, and I only do it when a Latin player hits a home run. Hasta la vista, pelota, or hasta la vista, baby, a little Arnold Schwarzenegger in there. So, but waving bye-bye was interesting because I remember calling a home run and then seeing a replay, and I see a highlight of the home run, and they show a fan waving at the baseball as it left the ballpark. He was waving that baseball bye-bye. And that became the home run call, wave it bye-bye. I was able to incorporate a little bit of Russ Hodges. You know, with him was bye-bye, baby, and a little bit of Lon Simmons. Tell it goodbye. For me, it was wave it bye-bye, and it worked out nicely. So it's a bit of a tribute, I think, to Lon Simmons.
1: One of the things I know that audiences for their local sports teams can be very provincial about the style and the way announcers do their jobs. Now, you did the Giants, the A's, Minnesota, the New York Yankees, and you were the original voice of the Florida Marlins. Did you have to make any adjustments as to how you broadcast those teams because of the different market, different audiences?
0: Yeah, no, you know, I just did the game, and I think most successful play-by-play guys, you just do the game, and you hope the game is interesting enough and close enough to, you know, you can hold the audience. I think you just broadcast the game. I think you do it the same way everywhere you work. So I don't think there are any real big differences. You know, there's always a lot of preparation involved, especially now with the Internet. There's so much preparation you can do. And then you go on the field before the game or on the batting cage. You talk to players. You talk to coaches. You get stories, and you try to incorporate them into the broadcast. But, again, you can over-prepare, too, as you know. You've done it. You get to a point where you do all the preparation, and then you hope the game is good enough and interesting enough that you don't have to use all that stuff. You know, you don't want the broadcast to become a big numbers game in preparation because that'll bore the hell out of people. And you just try and broadcast the game. It doesn't matter what market you're in. You're a hometown broadcaster. I think it's important to have credibility. I think the fans have to believe you when you tell them something. You can't go on the air and openly root for the team. I think you can make it obvious that you would rather see your team win, but you have to be honest. You have to have credibility. And I think fans appreciate that.
1: I think most people know or remember where they were when Cal Ripken broke the record. I know I was in New Orleans, saw it in a bar on Bourbon Street. Do I assume correctly you were behind the microphone or in the broadcast booth during that moment?
0: I was in the broadcast booth, but I was not with the Orioles at the time. That was one of
1: interesting.
0: The I was not there when Cal broke that record, and unfortunately, it would have been great to have been there, but I was not with the Orioles at that time. You know, I found something, and I'm very proud of this, and you know this, because in Major League Baseball, you don't see it happen very often, to have a broadcast to go into a market, become the voice of that ball club, and then leave the market and be able to come back. You just never see that in Major League Broadcast. I was able to do it not once, but twice. I got to Baltimore in 1988. I left to do the Yankees 1 year, and I came back after 1 year, and I left to become the voice of the Florida Marlins, and then came back again to Baltimore in 2003. So, you know, I left twice, and twice I was able to come back. Orioles were gracious enough, kind enough to take me back on both occasions, and I guess it was just meant to be that way.
1: You know, when you take a look at your career, I've often asked ball players when they know, no matter what the sport might be, that it's time to leave the sport that they're doing. And I suppose for broadcasters, particularly in baseball, we've seen so many like Vin Scully and others that have gone long and long and long. And I guess it's a decision that they know when they probably are not what they used to be. In your case, I mean, 42 years, that's a long time. Tell me about the way you analyzed all of this to come to that decision.
0: Well, you know, it's I mean, the job is still, I can't think of a better way to make a living, the job itself. You know, getting into a booth at the major league level and broadcasting a baseball game to thousands of people. The job to me is still fantastic, and I still love doing it, and I got a kick out of it. It was still a challenge, and I was still very passionate about the job itself. But getting to the job became, I think, very laborious. The travel, the packing, the unpacking, the luggage, the hotels, the airplane rides, the 5 o'clock in the morning arrivals, all the different hotels, you know, all those things. After 42 years, it gets rather difficult. I remember, I'm not sure how long ago it was, but I remember when Don Drysdale, who was then broadcasting, I think it was the Angel Games at the time. It might have been the Dodgers, I forgot, but I remember Don Drysdale, a great Hall of Famer, great pitcher for the Dodgers, and a longtime broadcaster. He wound up dying in a hotel room on the road. And those things have an effect on you, and that's, you don't want that to happen. And the older you get, you know, the more you think about your mortality. And I began to think about it more and more when I entered into an airplane and began packing and unpacking and checking in and out of hotels. So I think that it ultimately got to me, and I think that's what eventually forced that decision. But after 42 years, like I said, I think that's plenty, and it's time to give somebody else a chance.
1: We only have 2.5 minutes left, and tell me about the ones that you'd like to emphasize, the memorable moments that Joe Angel, that means so much to Joe Angel.
0: Wow. You know, lucky enough to broadcast 2 World Series. Both went to a Game 7. There was nothing like broadcasting a Game 7 in a World Series. I did it with the Florida Marlins in 1997. And this was only 5 years after the Marlins were born. They were born in 1993. I was the original voice of the Marlins. And 5 years later, that's when I said a child, a five-year-old child, had become king. So that was number one. I also got a chance to broadcast a Game 7 with the San Francisco Giants against the Angels. And that was in a losing effort in Game 7, but still a tremendous thrill. And, Ron, you mentioned the 7 no-hitters. You know, they're all phenomenal. I never got the chance to broadcast a perfect game. I wish I had done that. And it's interesting, for all the wrong reasons, maybe the one game that really stands out was the no-fans game in Baltimore. Remember the riots in Baltimore because of all the safety concerns at Camden Yards, the downtown area? They played a Major League Baseball game, and fans were not allowed to attend. And that, for all the wrong reasons, is one of the games that really stand out for me. So, hey, lucky to have been there, lucky to have done it, lucky to be healthy at my retirement, and lucky to have experienced San Francisco and the Bay Area, and the city of Baltimore became my second home. I just, like I said, my Twitter account, with apologies to Lou Gehrig, I feel that in many ways I might be the luckiest guy on the face of the earth.
1: In about 30 seconds, what's the commonality that all great baseball players have?
0: love of the game, passion for the game, the love of being able to communicate, and loving a chance to just be yourself on the radio. If you can do that, everybody, you know, you talk to one person, and if you talk to one person on the air, you're talking to a lot of people all at the same time.
1: Joe, I want to thank you for your friendship more than anything else. I mean, over the years, we didn't see a lot of each other, but it was always quality, the time when we did get together. And, of course, we shared space at KSFO Radio when you were doing the Giants and I was doing sports there. And, again, congratulations on the outstanding career. When I saw the announcement, I smiled. I really, really did, because I've admired your work. I've respected it. And you certainly have left your mark on baseball and broadcasting. Thank you, my friend.
0: Ron, you're very kind, and thank you so much for your time.
1: Joe Angel, longtime radio play-by-play announcer, most recently for the Orioles. He announced his retirement from the broadcast booth. We continue across the country and around the world. We've got you on America's Sports Talk Show.
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0: That's going to wrap up this first hour of Sports Byline. Interesting and nice conversation with a good friend of mine, Joe Angel, longtime radio play-by-play announcer. Most recently for the Orioles when he announced his retirement from the broadcast booth. He was a native of Colombia, South America, who did not speak English until he was 9 years old, broadcasted Major League Baseball for 40-plus years, including 18 seasons with the Orioles. And he's famous for his proper pronunciation of Latino players' names. He also did games for the Giants, A's, Minnesota, Yankees, and he was the original voice of the Florida Marlins. And he did play-by-play for the Marlins for 8 years, including their 1997 championship season. Stick around. I'm coming right back with more of you and America's Sports Talk Show.
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0: I'm Mike Sempervivi from the Sports Byline Broadcasting Network. 2-minute warning. Dom, tell the affiliates we're going long today. Over the last quarter century, the newspaper industry and journalism in general in the United States has taken a brutal beating. And the Washington Post's recent announcement that it would be gutting its sports department, book section, and podcasts, while also shrinking its international news coverage and firing hundreds of employees, was predicted. But for an old like me who loved newspapers of all kinds, it doesn't mean it hurts any less. From the time I was 6 years old, I read the Washington Post. And back in the early and mid-1980s, in the D.C. area, you had access to a lot of newspapers from across the country available at newsstands. I always considered the Washington Post, the New York Times, and the Wall Street Journal the Trinity. If you needed to know everything about everything in the world, from third world uprisings to fashion to book reviews, and only had three resources, they used to be it. Cover to cover, they were unparalleled. And when it came to sports newsrooms and the content they created, the Washington Post was the quintessential example of what a newspaper should be, both locally and nationally. The legendary Shirley Povich spent 75 years as a columnist for the paper and was there in 1995 when Cal Ripken Jr. broke Lou Gehrig's consecutive game streak in Baltimore, and he regaled other writers with stories about watching Gehrig play. 50-year veteran Dave Kindred became a preeminent national force with the paper between 1977 and 1984 before advancing even further with the Atlanta Journal-Constitution and the National Sports Daily. Hall of Fame baseball writer Thomas Boswell. At one point, I had Boswell telling me about baseball with the Post, while I could also read guys like Tim Kirchin, Ken Rosenthal, and Peter Schmuck in the Baltimore Sun. As David Aldridge was becoming the trusted and respected face of NBA reporting on ESPN, that same calm, diligent professional was doing the same for the Washington Post. The brilliant and talented Christine Brennan, who along with other greats like Sally Jenkins, who also wrote for the Post, helped to blaze trails and not only raise the bar for women in sports journalism, but for everyone. John Feinstein, Michael Wilbon, Mike Wise, Dan Steinberg, Dave Scheinen, Tony Kornheiser. Whether it be the Redskins or Capitals or Olympics, a gala event or a wine tasting at Calvert Woodley's, Kornheiser can make anything interesting and entertaining. He could be jovial, silly, serious, or scathing. Kornheiser was always pretty great, and he'd often show why he was arguably the best sports writer in America. I have no shame in admitting I stole his editor's notes running joke where he'd ghostwrite humorous passages to mockingly refute or correct one of his own statements. In both the sports and style sections of the paper, local TV, and then on to ESPN's The Sports Reporters and his radio show and podcast, Kornheiser has been a massive influence. Some of those Kornheiser columns are available in the books Bald As I Want to Be and I'm Back for More Cash, and they're always worth going back and revisiting, as is so much of that great Washington Post coverage. There were plenty of ways and plenty of time for the Post to figure out a way to streamline the departments without losing its dignity, credibility, or even more subscribers. But they chose the opposite. They chose the axe, and now everyone is lost. I'm Mike Sempervivi with the Sports Byline Broadcasting Network 2-minute warning.
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0: Live, worldwide, Sports Byline USA. And here's host Ron Barr. Good to have you with us for this hour of America's Sports Talk Show. I'm going to tell you what's coming up in just a moment because we got two very interesting personalities that are going to spend this hour with us and you on Sports Byline. But, you know, a lot of people write me by way of email, and I love to hear the emails of your compliments, also your complaints, and if you've got suggestions for guests or not, just go ahead and email me. All you have to do is go to the Sports Byline website at sportsbyline.com. And right there on the homepage, you'll see my picture along with Matt Johnson and others who are on the Sports Byline Network. You just click on that, and then at the bottom of my bio page where you can read about my background, there is a link that allows you to email me. And I do like to hear from you because I think the input from the fans out there, which has always been very important to me, helps me decide about some of the programming decisions that we make on Sports Byline. And one of the things I've tried to do with this network since we started it in 1988 is to make it responsive to what the fans want to hear, what they want to be able to participate in. So again, if you want to email me, all I ask is that you sign your emails, whether it's a positive email or a negative one. Just please sign it, then I'll respond to it. Rulon Gardner is standing by to join us in just a second. He won a gold medal in the 2000 Olympics in Greco-Roman wrestling, and then in the 2004 Olympic Games, he won the bronze medal in Greco-Roman wrestling as well. And when Rulon won the miracle on the mat, that's what they called it, when he defeated the Russian Alexander Karelin, who had a string of three Olympic gold medals and a 13-year unbeaten streak, Rulon celebrated his victory with a cartwheel and also a somersault. And during the Olympics in Athens in 2004, an emotional Rulon Gardner left his wrestling shoes at the center of the mat as a ceremonial farewell to his sport, and it was a sport that he has always loved. He graduated from the University of Nebraska, big old farm kid, but boy, wait till you hear him. His spirit is infectious. And speaking of that, another personality, Bob St. Clair, is going to join us. Bob is in a Hall of Fame offensive lineman who played his entire NFL career with the San Francisco 49ers after playing on what many people say is the greatest college football team ever. That was the 1951 undefeated University of San Francisco Dons. And they did not go to a bowl game. Very interesting story. So, again, Rulon Gardner is coming up next. And right after that, Hall of Famer Bob St. Clair on Sports Byline.
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13: Rulon Gardner joins us on Sports Byline, the Olympic gold medalist. And, of course, he won the gold medal in the 2000 Olympics in Greco-Roman wrestling. And then in 2004 in Athens, the Olympic Greco-Roman wrestling bronze medal. And at the end of that, Rulon, you did what all wrestlers do and probably don't look forward to. You left your wrestling shoes at the center of the mat as a ceremonial farewell to your sport. How difficult was that, and what were the thoughts that ran through your mind as you were doing so?
14: Well, to leave my shoes off in basically the culmination of my whole career and to, you know, walk away from the Olympic Games like I did was you know, something that I'd been working for my whole career, and starting as an amateur wrestler in America and starting with the dreams of being an Olympian and going and competing at the Sydney Games like I did, you know, to be able to go there and to perform and to be able to be blessed to go out there and wrestle and to win a gold medal and then to come back and win a world championship. And then ultimately to come back, like you said, retire and leave my shoes on the mat was something that every athlete, every wrestler I know dreams about and, you know, goes through his or her hopes to give 100% to the sport and to be able to walk away and hopefully do it with class and prestige.
13: Obviously, a rush of emotions filling you up when that moment particularly came. And when you had a chance to reflect back on your entire career in wrestling, particularly Olympic wrestling, what were the moments that you had that you cherish?
14: Well, the rush of emotion, you know, if you look at all the different things a person goes through in their career, for me, you know, it's kind of a culmination of the many different, I think, processes of, you know, the anticipation of going out there and wrestling in every match and then being able to finally walk off the match for the last time knowing that you gave your all as an athlete and you gave your all as a wrestler and be able to retire like that, a tradition that's been done for many, many years, and being able to walk off the mat was something that...

0: aspect of sports. So I wonder if you'll give me some insight to your mindset as you were preparing for that match.
1: Well, you know, I guess going through a person's, you know, process of a person's, I think, you know, mentality, for me it was a process of going out there saying, okay, here you have an opportunity. You made it finally to the Olympic Games. You made your dream come true, making it to the Olympic Games. Now go out there and do your best. And going into the tournament, you know, we knew we had potentially five matches just to be able to win a medal, so there was no easy way around it. You had to go out there and win every match just to get to the, you know, opportunity to win a medal. And for me, I wanted to work and I wanted to do my best in every situation and every move and every opportunity. And, you know, having that chance to go out there and win my first four matches and then the semifinals, you know, struggling and coming back and defeating my opponent 3-2 after I'd been down 2-0, coming back and winning that match and then going in and seeing the unbeatable beast and you know, the biggest, you know, I think, name in wrestling history, be able to walk out there and wrestle with him and go out there and defeat him in a 1-0 victory was, I think, pretty phenomenal for me. And it's, you know, it's still truly is mind-boggling to me how I was able to come back and compete at that level and end up, you know, winning the matches the way I did. It was absolutely mind-boggling to see that happen and see it, you know, see every dream I have come true that day.
0: In an earth-shaking match and one that's certainly going to characterize someone's career, Rulon, I'm just wondering, in the final analysis, does something like that win or lose come down to mental toughness more than just physical?
1: Well, it's kind of a combination of both, because if you look at it, you know, you could be physically tough, but if you don't have the audacity to finish off a match and you start the match off strong, but you relax through the match, you make a mistake. You know, the physicalness becomes then a mental, I think, challenge for yourself. And for me, I've always been mentally strong. It was just a matter of making my body strong enough to be able to go out and perform. And I didn't have the years and years and years of training that all the other international wrestlers had. I came in and I had to, you know, jump into the sport later after my college career was over. And that's when I started training in Greco-Roman within basically 7 years of ever, you know, walking on the mat for the first time on the Greco team. I ended up winning a gold medal. And to be able to do that, that was, you know, that is a culmination of every, I guess, dream come true for an athlete.
0: I think determination is a word that can be attached to you all throughout your life, is it not? I mean, the carryover into wrestling is only synonymous with something that you've had to do all your life.
1: Yeah, you know, you can look at that, and that's, you know, one of the things that I take a lot of pride in, knowing that the determination, perseverance, you know, dedication, devotion. And we actually, on Monday night, actually down at Phoenix, got the, what's called the Gene Autry Courage Award, and that's for having courage in any situation. And being able to come out there and have that type of courage, I think, you know, was something that I used every day growing up on a farm in Wyoming and having a learning disability and coming back from the learning disability and believing in myself to where no matter what the obstacle was, I knew I could overcome it and, you know, graduate from high school, go to college, graduate with a degree in physical education, and then walk off, be a teacher, and then make the team, and then win the two Olympic medals, and, you know, ended up winning the world championship in 2001. So there's a lot of high points, and hopefully, you know, when our book comes out this fall, hopefully we'll be able to promote, you know, wrestling and show the, I think, the characteristics that an athlete or an individual put, you know, picks up in those situations.
0: In your particular case, Rulon, I'm struck by two things. For you to be able to overcome all that you did, it seems to me that it comes down to self-esteem. You've always had self-esteem. And the second thing is that you've always had a lot of love and family support. That farm background, that large family that you come from, did all of those things factor into that self-esteem?
1: Well, you know, you look at it, and I guess from the external perspective, you think that a person would have a real high self-esteem. And with me, I always didn't have the highest self-esteem. You know,
0: really?
1: Kids, yeah. Oh, yeah. Having, you know, having kids make fun of me in school, you know, calling me Fatso, Tubelard, and all those names. And then, you know, having my learning disability, I was the last one done with every test. Kids used to laugh at me when I got done reading. But that's where the internal strength of my, I think my subconscious, you know, ended up helping me succeed and look past the shortcomings that I found in myself and in other people. And I just believed, you know what, no matter what the situation is, I know that I can come out. I know I can survive. I know I can do my best, and I will succeed in this situation. And that's where my family, my mom, my parents, my mother went in there my senior year and had my high school counselor tell me that I would never go to college. It was a waste of my time. And my mother said, how dare you determine his future? Why not give him a chance to be successful? Why not believe in his dream instead of trying to destroy his dream? And that just taught me from a young age that, you know, my family believed in me. My mother, you know, truly gave me

0: opportunity to be successful. Without her, I couldn't have been.
1: Those child survival skills, they certainly did help you in 2002 in that Valentine Day snowmobiling accident. Did they kind of kick in? Was there a lot of that that helped carry you through that incident?
0: There was, you know, knowing that my loved ones, my family, my friends, and all those people that had mattered to me all, you know, through my career as a wrestler, as a person, individual, that they were there. They were there with me. And, you know, through the night, I had a vision about 3 o'clock in the morning where I got to see Jesus and God and my brother who passed away. And having all of them there, you know, really meant the world to me, knowing that I could overcome any obstacle with them there and having their, you know, their blessing and being able to come back and, you know, live a fulfilling life no matter what the situation is. I feel that every day is its own miracle.
1: I might point out to people, if you don't know that story, on Valentine's Day in 2002, Roulon was involved in a snowmobile accident and was sopping wet in his clothes in weather that dropped to below 25 degrees. He survived nearly 18 hours in the cold, and at the time of rescue, his body temperature was 80 degrees, and most people become unconscious at 82. And also at the time of your injury, you were told that you would lose your foot or feet and never walk again. I suppose that was kind of a flashback, was it not, to everybody telling you you couldn't succeed when you were a kid?
0: You know, realistically, yeah. Because all those emotions that, you know, I'd ever been through in my life, it was just another opportunity to go out there and stay focused and say, you know what, I can succeed and I will succeed because I believe that I can succeed. And I think, you know, with the support of my family and in that night, the good Lord above, I knew that no matter what the situation was, I would be successful. And that's because of, I think, all the years of training and the years of adversity I'd been through. I wasn't going to look at the shortcomings in life. And instead of that, I looked for the future and the right direction.
1: When everybody takes a look at sports, they know that you give an awful lot to it. But when you look back on your whole career, what is the thing that means the most to you, Roulon?
0: Knowing that I walked off and did my best in every match. And people say, well, you didn't win 2 gold medals. I said, you know what, that wasn't my dream. That wasn't my goal when I started this. My goal was to know in practice that I gave 100%, and I did my best. And if I can say I gave 100%, I know that in my heart I did everything that I ever could have done or ever would have done.
1: Any regrets?
0: You know what? I have none, you know, because when I walked off in Athens, I walked off knowing that I gave every ounce of effort that I could have. And when I, you know, had an opportunity to look back and look at my career, you know, I looked in and I wish I could have done a little bit better. I could have, you know, been a little bit stronger, a little bit smarter. But you know what? It's all about life. It's all about learning the process of becoming who we are.
1: Great story, and thank you for sharing it with us. Take care, Roulon.
0: Oh, thank you. And I just want to, you know, let all the armed forces and all the people out there representing our country, you guys are the real heroes.
1: Roulon Gardner with us. We'll take a break, continue with more of you and America's Sports Talk Show.
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1: Bob St. Clair joins us on Sports Byline, Hall of Fame offensive lineman, and there's a wonderful book out about him called St. Clair, I'll Take It Raw, San Francisco 49er great and Pro Football Hall of Fame member Bob St. Clair. And Bob played during a period of time in which it was kind of carefree in the National Football League. It was a wonderful time, and one of the great personalities in sports is certainly Bob, and also one of the great storytellers. Speaking of storytelling, I've said this a couple of times, Bob, on the air, that Willie Mays said to me that he laments the fact that around professional baseball today, that you don't hear players telling stories, that's a forgotten art. And I don't hear the same thing when it comes to football as well. Has that fallen by the wayside as well?
7: I'm sure it has. I think money has played such a big part of changing the whole game and the players' attitudes, et cetera, et cetera. They don't have the same camaraderie as we used to have because we weren't making any damn money. I mean, and so,
1: your first contract was $6,000?
7: Yeah, well, they offered me $5,500, and I held out for $500. I was probably the first holdout in the league. And he capitulated and gave me the extra $500.
1: Was it as much a business? I mean, it was a business, but it wasn't looked upon that way, was it, when you played?
7: Not at all. It was a professional sport, period. And we had to have jobs during the off season in order to survive and so forth and so on. So football basically in those days in the 50s when I played was a sideline. That wasn't your regular vocation. You had to make sure that you were, planning for the future because you only had a certain amount of time to play.
1: What was your off season job?
7: Well, first I went into the insurance business and then I went into the meat business. And then I opened up a liquor store here in San Francisco, and I had that for 20 years.
1: And what was the off-season training regimen like? I say that with tongue-in-cheek, of course.
7: Well, it wasn't like Rocky when I was in them.
1: But, I mean, did the players even train at all in the off-season? Did they whip themselves into shape at training camp?
7: Oh, yeah. My right arm got a lot of training with that beer. No, a month before, I would go out to the beach in San Francisco and run about 3 miles in the sand every single day, trying to get in shape.
1: Let us talk a little bit about your college career, because that was kind of the launching pad for a great pro career that ended up in the Hall of Fame. You played at the University of San Francisco during a period of time when they had football there, which they don't have right now. And you played on a team that a lot of people consider to be the greatest college football team ever. Talk a little bit about the 51 Dons, but also about that period of time when you played on the hilltop at the University of San Francisco.
7: Yeah, 1951, at the end of the season, we were so excited. And we had an undefeated team, and we were waiting for a bowl bid, and which we got quite a few inquiries. But they all said basically the same thing because they were south of the Mason-Dixon down in the south. And they said you'd have to leave your two black players behind, which was Ollie Mattson and
1: Burl Toler.
7: And Well, we never even considered that. I mean, come on. They said, well, we just told everybody to go to hell. We're not going to do that. That's silly. And a very interesting book was written on it, Undefeated, Untied, and Uninvited by Christine Clark, who is also the author of the book that she wrote on me.
1: And there was something, I guess, special about that team, but something very ironic about the team as well.
7: Well, the thing that was special about the team, out of the 11 players, 9 of us played in the pros. Plus 3 of us are in the Hall of Fame from that same team. And there's a 4th that's in the Hall of Fame that never played, that went to school with us, that never played any football. He was our publicist at the time. That was Pete Rizzell, the commissioner.
1: Yeah.
7: And the interesting thing, is once he became commissioner, one of the first things he did was hire Burl Toler as a referee, which was the first black referee ever, you know, hired in the NFL.
1: One of the things that I've always said, in talking to Joe Morgan, who came from the San Francisco Bay Area as well, and he has talked on the air with me and very candidly about his rookie days and young days in baseball, where he had to go back and play in Raleigh-Durham, where he had to face the same type of kind of racism and attitudes that existed. But out here in California, this is a melting pot. It wasn't looked upon. I mean, it's amazing that while that was going on in other parts of the country, you guys were almost oblivious to all of this, were you not?
7: Yeah, we were so naive. In fact, when I was a rookie, Ron, the first trip that we made was to Baltimore on the plane, and Joe Perry and I, Joe Perry being black, and I from San Francisco would always ride together. We were very close. And when we were just about ready to land in Baltimore, which is south of the Mason-Dixon line, I said to Joe, hey, Joe, geez, you know where all the action is. I'll meet you tonight and you show me the town. And he said, well, I'll give you a call. And I said, no, that's all right. I'll call you and I'll find out what room you're in. He said, I'm not staying at the hotel. I'm staying in the house. And I said, what the hell? You get to stay in the house, and I have to stay in a stinking hotel. What the Jesus? That's how naive, Ron, what we were. And, you know, he couldn't stay at the hotel. That was the problem in those days.
1: What was it like for the 49ers then to have to deal with that, or did they just accept that as the rule of the day?
7: Yeah, you had no choice. You know, if you wanted to go play Baltimore, you had no choice. That's what you had to do. And they were the only team in the South at that time. So you just went along with the program. You had no, you know, you just had to do it.
1: What were those early days of the NFL like back in the 50s?
7: Well, besides not being paid very much, you know, it was a way of life, Ron. We enjoyed every minute of getting out there and trying to beat the hell out of each other. And it was just so competitive, and we took it very, very serious, and we stuck together as a team, and we went out together after the ball game as a team, all together usually, and we just were very, very close, in those days.
1: Who was the coach of the 49ers in those days?
7: Well, Buck Shaw was my first coach, and he was the first coach of the 49ers, and then I had Frankie Albert, and Red Strader before him, and then Red Hickey came after Frankie, and then Jack Christensen. So I had I had 12 years.
1: Part of the mystique of the 49ers in those early days was the stadium that they played in, Kezar Stadium. Tell everybody, give people a kind of a tour of that stadium.
7: Well, it's very good. That's very close to my heart, naturally. I played my first game there. I was in high school, which was right across the street, Polytechnic High School in San Francisco. And we used to walk with our uniforms on from the gym across the street and walk onto the field. And after that, after playing 3 years there, I went on to the University of San Francisco, and that was our stadium. So we played there every single game. And then after that, when I was drafted by the 49ers, I played all 12 years there. And in so doing, the city of San Francisco really honored me outrageously, you know, being so proud when that was to name the field Bob St. Clair Field.
1: And that stadium is out in the Fog Belt, is it not? Out in out in Golden Gate Park.
7: Yes, and I can always remember the seagulls coming in about the fourth quarter.
1: I've often wondered how seagulls know when a game is coming to an end. I don't care what stadium I've ever done a ball game in. They seem to know when the game is about to end, and they're going to be able to feast on what's in the stands and out on the field. I mean, was it that way also?
7: Seagulls have no respect, you know. And the poor fans had to put affected on the field because we were so involved in the game. But every once in a while, you look up in the stands, and the majority of people in the stands had the programs over their head.
1: The other thing is that the fans, and we've only got about 40 seconds left, but the fans could really get rowdy in that stadium, couldn't they?
7: Oh, yeah. You'd hear a beer bottle start up on the top and go all the way down if it was a beer bottle or a whiskey bottle or whatever it was. They'd get really rowdy.
1: Yeah. Now, do I remember correctly that when you came out, if you were trailing at halftime, they'd be booing you and throwing things on the field as well at you guys?
7: Yeah, but in fact, one time when Brody was a quarterback, later on, like in the 60s, we weren't having a very good year at all. And I was a captain of the team, and I was standing in the tunnel waiting to be introduced. Brody would be always go first as the quarterback. And he looked around at me, and he said, "Hey, Bob," he said, "do me a favor, you go first so they won't boo, you know, they won't boo you as much as they would me. And then I'll follow right behind you." So the announcer announced me. I came running out from the tunnel through the track. And there's a little lip there where the field is, about 2 minutes, 2 inches up. And the fans were all booing, and I looked up in the stands. I went flying head first into the end zone. Everybody was laughing so hard. Brody got away with it. They ran right by me.
1: Bob St. Clair is with us here, the Hall of Famer, and we're talking about his book called St. Clair, I'll Take It Raw. We'll do that as we continue across the country and around the world. We've got you on America's Sports Talk Show.
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1: Bob St. Clair is with us on Sports Byline. He's a Hall of Fame offensive lineman. Bob, you're 6'9". You were the tallest man in the National Football League at that time. Very, very unusual. But what weight did you play at?
7: I played between 265 and about 270. I tried to gain more weight during the offseason, but I never could hold it because we ran so much. Played both offense, defense, did all the special teams.
1: Well, what was typical for offensive linemen at that time?
7: Size-wise?
1: Weight-wise, yes.
7: Weight-wise was about, 245, 250, in that range. About 6'3", 6'2", 6'3". That was very common. And I was 6'9". Of course, today I'm a little shorter. We settle as we get a little older.
1: Well, when you take a look at the linemen today, I mean, being typically over 300 pounds, yeah, is not unusual in the National Football League. Does it kind of blow you away to see the size of offensive linemen today?
7: Well, the thing that concerns me, naturally, to answer the question, yes. The thing that concerns me, though, is how they gain that weight. Wait a minute. Now, I still feel strongly that there's steroids involved in throughout the whole league. Otherwise, these guys would not be having that kind of muscle mass. And look what happened to that poor kid from the 49ers that died at 5,000 feet. Yeah.
1: Thomas Herrigan, yeah.
7: 5,000 feet up there in Denver. He just couldn't take it. I guess the heart just gave way. I mean, too much weight, the altitude, et cetera.
1: Well, the coroner's report said that he had a problem with his heart. One of his arteries was blocked, so that was the reason why he had the heart attack.
7: Oh, okay, well.
1: But I know what you're talking about. Certainly Bill Walsh has come out very candidly over the years, and he had a player by the name of Bubba Paris that he was always on about his weight, and it's of great concern. Do you think the National Football League is doing enough to monitor the health, generally speaking, of their players, or is it a commodity business and they can't be concerned about that?
7: Well, I think they put on a good show like baseball does and every other professional sport. And they have these so-called secret tests and things that they come in and so forth, and everybody seems to know about it. I mean, the whole thing is very questionable. But these guys, they're so big now, it's a different game, Ron. We used to run. I used to lead McElhinney and Perry around the ends all the time, and I'd run downfield on defense and so forth and so on. So I couldn't keep that weight. Nowadays, they're like sumo wrestlers out there. They just hold and tug and tug and tug. I mean, it's just a whole different game.
1: Did you play defense as well? Because they used to go both ways back at that time.
7: I did. I did play defense in my first couple of years all the time. And then we got a little more specialized. We got some guys that came in that could play defensive end, so that, released me to play only within the 20-yard lines on defense when the opponent had the ball.
1: It is my belief that offensive linemen, if you take a look at a whole squad in the NFL, that offensive linemen are the best athletes and they're the smartest athletes on the field. Because when you talk about defense, you're talking about specialization. You've got a linebacker that might be in on run defense, one for pass defense, a nickelback, a dimeback, all of those things. Would you agree with that statement that the linemen as a whole of all the athletes and athletic positions in football are probably the best?
7: No. Well, naturally, I'm prejudiced. Of course I agree, because, Ron, when a play is called in the huddle, you run up to the line of scrimmage, you get in your position, three-point stance or whatever, and the quarterback all of a sudden calls an audible, and it'll be a color like a green, yellow, blue or something, and one of them will be live, but the rest of them are all phony, and he'll call a series of numbers. But when he calls the live number, let's say it's blue, he'll say blue 32, 26, etc. That means you take the second digit of the first number and the first digit of the second number, and it's on two automatically.
1: So you got to be smart to be able to play the offensive line. You're absolutely right about it. I mentioned at the beginning of the interview with Bob St. Clair, the Hall of Fame offensive lineman with the 49ers. He played his entire career with them, that he's one of the great storytellers. And in this book by Christine Clark called St. Clair, I'll Take It Raw, are some of the great stories about this man. And I want you to tell me about getting married at 17 years old in Reno.
7: My wife and I, we snuck away. And I had enough money to take Greyhound bus up there for both of us. But I didn't count on the fact that when you got up there at the justice of the peace, you had to have a witness. And there went all the money for me to come get back. So I went to I took her to the Greyhound Depot in Reno, and I had enough money to buy her ticket, but I didn't. I had about a dollar and a half left. And there was a 50-cent machine. I was going to hitchhike back. There was a 50-cent slot machine there. I put a couple of half dollars in there, and I'll be damned if I didn't win about $50. I ran down to the local liquor store there, bought some champagne and a couple of glasses. We got onto the bus. We had a big party, and everybody was singing. And so then we got home. We took the streetcar home. She went one way, and I went the other to my house.
1: Last of the big spenders, Bob St. Clair. USF, by the way, abandoned football before you finished your college eligibility, so you transferred to Tulsa, right?
7: Correct.
1: And when you were at Tulsa, that had to be kind of culture shock in itself. But your teammates, how did they sucker you into getting into a boxing match?
7: Well, I wasn't too well accepted back there, coming from the coast and everything. And I thought I would be, Ron. I thought, geez, I'm a potential All-American coming to help the team, blah, blah, blah. But that was not the case. They were very jealous. Teams are very close, and you want to break in. Someone had to leave for me to move in there or sit on the bench, what I'm saying. And so I was, a week there. The captain of the team came up to me and said, "Hey, Bob, we need to, can you do us a favor?" And I said, "What do you mean, do you a favor?" He said, "This week is the Golden Gloves, and we don't have a heavyweight representing the university. Will you do it?" I said, "Wait a minute. I grew up in the Mission District in San Francisco. I know how to fight, but I don't know any of these Queenberry rules crap. What do I know?" And they said, "No, it's only three rounds, and there'll be a few hundred people there. Don't worry about it." So I said, in my mind, I said, "Maybe I'll get in good with the guys by doing this for them." So I agreed. I took my little valise. I only had a red bathing suit. I went to U.S. Kids. I went down to the Civic Auditorium in Tulsa. I got off the bus. I walked in. There were 5,000 people there. It looked like a scene right out of Rocky, with just the murmuring of the crowd and the lights right over the ring. They escorted me over to the locker room. He taped my hands, and he said, "Okay, sit outside there. Take your, put your robe on and sit outside in the edge here, and I'll let you know when it's the heavyweight division." I said, "Robe? I don't have a robe." He said, "Well, take one of these things." And I took some moth-eaten looking thing. It looked like a miniskirt on me. And I went out there. And every division that I was watching, and the first round, the University of Tulsa's guy got knocked out or TKO'd. And I said, "Oh, man, what did I get into?" He came out, the trainer, the taper came out and says, "Okay, it's your turn, go in." So I walked down there by myself, and everyone, I could tell them they're snickering and looking. I said, "What the hell is that?" And I got, I was 6'6", and I took my robe off. I got into the ring, and I didn't know what to do. I kind of walked, but I walked over to the corner, and I saw all my teammates there drinking beer, saying, "Kill him, kill her, ha ha, yahoo." They were having a great time. And all of a sudden the crowd went wild, and I turned around and I looked, here was my opponent coming down with a little entourage of people. He had the Bentley trunks, the high-powdered white socks. he had the blue satin robe with the cross golden gloves on the back. He was last year's state heavyweight champion. And he gets in the ring. He starts dancing around, so I start dancing around. He does deep knee bends with the rope. I do deep knee bends with the rope, and so on and so on. The referee calls us in the middle and says, okay, blah, blah, blah, blah, blah, giving us the rules. I was so nervous, Ron. I never heard a word he said. And he said, okay, come out fighting. Go in your respective corners. I walked over to the ring. My guys were there yelling and screaming, go get him, kill him, you know, laughing like hell. The bell rang. I walked out. He stuck his two gloves right out in front of me, just out in front of him. And I looked at him, and I hit him with a left. And the referee went nuts. What are you doing? The crowd was booing and everything else. He had told me that you're supposed to touch gloves before you fight. I didn't know that. So he separated us. We started fighting. We started moving around. I said, I got to do something. I threw a left. He threw a left. He covered up. I covered up. And for some strange reason in my head, I said, what the hell is he doing covering up? He must be afraid that I'm going to get him. So I walked right at him. He hit me numerous times. I never felt a thing. I backed him in the corner. He gave me a little dodge. He tried to run by, and as he ran by, I grabbed him by the neck and pulled him back into the corner and whacked him with a left, knocked his mouthpiece out. He began to fall down. I lifted him up underneath the arms and hit him again. He went down to his knees. I hit him on top of the head. Someone grabbed my arm. I whacked him back, backhanded him. That was the referee, and he tripped and fell. The people were going nuts. The reason why I did all this, it turned out just like I expected, or I hoped to expect. I get in good with the guys.
1: You mentioned about growing up in the Mission District of San Francisco, and that is one of the tougher neighborhoods in San Francisco when you were growing up. And you have said that football really rescued you from an uncertain future. We got a couple minutes left here. How did that form you as a football player and as a person?
7: Well, I was one of the kids running in the neighborhood. We were fighting everybody and doing, going in the other neighborhoods and fighting them. And it was just a way of life as a teenager. And then I moved to the Ingleside, and then I moved out, when I went to Poly High and so forth. And I was always fighting someone, or someone was always challenging me, actually. I'd never usually start a fight, but they'd challenge me because I was taller than most and so forth. And I would, do what I could to help them out and take care of the situation. But as I said in the book, if it wasn't for football capturing me, the cops would have.
1: Are you surprised at the great career that you had, that you ended up in the Hall of Fame, Bob?
7: Well, yes. I was surprised and just, overwhelmed. I mean, it's such an honor. That's the pinnacle of success as far as football is concerned, being named as on the All-Pro team, in the Hall of Fame team. And, I was shocked because I waited 25 years. I was out for 25 years before they put me in. And I saw everybody else going in. And, in fact, the whole backfield, the million-dollar backfield, went in with Y.A. Tittle and Joe Perry and McElhaney and John Henry Johnson. Well, finally, I think somebody realized that someone had a block for them all the time. And, I was just amazed at the thing,
1: Yeah. And you had a wonderful career, not only in the NFL, but also in college as well. And that 1951 team, and again, if anybody out there gets the opportunity, Christine Clark has written a wonderful book about that USF team, a team that never had a chance to win a national championship or be recognized for it or even be able to go to a bowl game for it as well. In about 15 seconds, Bob, what's your favorite memory about your career?
7: I can't say it in 15 seconds. That's the damnest problem. It was talking with the press, the media, back in Canton, Ohio, when I was inducted into the Hall of Fame. They'd ask me all these questions, and they said, geez, Bob, you're big and everything, but you're not as tall as these guys today and weigh as much. You think you can play in today's league? And I'd tell them I didn't wear a face mask. I had broken shoulders. I played with bad, you know, shoulder pads that weren't worth a damn. And I said, the thing is, it shouldn't be. The question should not be whether I could play in today's league. It's whether these candy asses could have played with us.
1: Bob, I want to thank you very much. You had a great career. Hall of Famer Bob St. Clair. The name of the book is called St. Clair, I'll Take It Raw. We'll take a break, come back on the other side, continue with more of you and Sports Byline.
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1: And I hope you enjoyed the hour as we spent it with Olympic gold medalist and also bronze medalist Rulon Gardner. What an inspirational story and an inspirational person. And you can see that he looks at the glasses half full, certainly not half empty. And then right after that, Hall of Fame offensive lineman Bob St. Clair. And the name of his book, again, is St. Clair, I'll Take It Raw. Some great stories in there about the early days of the NFL. Guests on Sports Byline received NASCAR from EA Sports. 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
1: I'm Mike Sempervive from the Sports Byline Broadcasting Network. 2 minute warning. Dom, tell the affiliates we're going long today. Over the last quarter century, the newspaper industry and journalism in general in the United States has taken a brutal beating. And the Washington Post's recent announcement that it would be gutting its sports department, book section, and podcasts, while also shrinking its international news coverage and firing hundreds of employees, was predicted. But for an old like me who loved newspapers of all kinds, it doesn't mean it hurts any less. From the time I was 6 years old, I read the Washington Post. And back in the early and mid-1980s, in the D.C. area, you had access to a lot of newspapers from across the country available at newsstands. I always considered the Washington Post, the New York Times, and the Wall Street Journal the Trinity. If you needed to know everything about everything in the world, from third world uprisings to fashion to book reviews, and only had three resources, they used to be it. Cover to cover, they were unparalleled. And when it came to sports newsrooms and the content they created, the Washington Post was the quintessential example of what a newspaper should be, both locally and nationally. The legendary Shirley Povich spent 75 years as a columnist for the paper and was there in 1995 when Cal Ripken Jr. broke Lou Gehrig's consecutive game streak in Baltimore, and he regaled other writers with stories about watching Gehrig play. 50-year veteran Dave Kindred became a preeminent national force with the paper between 1977 and 1984 before advancing even further with the Atlanta Journal-Constitution and the National Sports Daily. Hall of Fame baseball writer Thomas Boswell. At one point, I had Boswell telling me about baseball with the Post, while I could also read guys like Tim Kirchen, Ken Rosenthal, and Peter Schmuck in the Baltimore Sun. As David Aldridge was becoming the trusted and respected face of NBA reporting on ESPN, that same calm, diligent professional was doing the same for the Washington Post. The brilliant and talented Christine Brennan, who along with other greats like Sally Jenkins, who also wrote for the Post, helped to blaze trails and not only raise the bar for women in sports journalism, but for everyone. John Feinstein, Michael Wilbon, Mike Wise, Dan Steinberg, Dave Scheinen, Tony Kornheiser. Whether it be the Redskins or Capitals or Olympics, a gala event or a wine tasting at Calvert Woodley's, Kornheiser can make anything interesting and entertaining. He could be jovial, silly, serious, or scathing. Kornheiser was always pretty great, and he'd often show why he was arguably the best sports writer in America. I have no shame in admitting I stole his editor's notes running joke where he'd ghostwrite humorous passages to mockingly refute or correct one of his own statements. In both the sports and style sections of the paper, local TV, and then on to ESPN's The Sports Reporters and his radio show and podcast, Kornheiser has been a massive influence. Some of those Kornheiser columns are available in the books Bald As I Want to Be and I'm Back for More Cash, and they're always worth going back and revisiting, as is so much of that great Washington Post coverage. There were plenty of ways and plenty of time for the Post to figure out a way to streamline the departments without losing its dignity, credibility, or even more subscribers. But they chose the opposite. They chose the axe, and now everyone is lost. I'm Mike Sempervive with the Sports Byline Broadcasting Network 2 minute warning.
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1: Live, worldwide, Sports Byline USA. And here's host Ron Barr. And wherever you might be, anywhere across the country and also around the world, good to have you right here on America's sports talk show, Sports Byline. I'm Ron Barr. We got a great show for you. But first of all, I just want to send out a best, my best at least, and everybody here at Sports Byline, our servicemen and servicewomen. We have been a part of the American Forces Network for almost as long as since we started Sports Byline back in 1988. We're proud of the fact that Sports Byline as a broadcasting network is the second largest provider of programming to AFN, which is on 500 stations in 177 countries. And, of course, I had the honor and the privilege of going over to Iraq, over to Mosul, with the Stryker Brigade and broadcasting Sports Byline over there for a period of time. And just to spend some time with the servicemen and servicewomen and seeing how committed they were and how nice they treated me, I have said many times in speeches I've given since I got back from that experience that it was a life-enhancing experience. I've never had anything like that, and it will always be with me, and I had a chance to write about it as well. And even to this day, I still stay in contact with some of the men and women who were serving over there. It was something very, very special. So again, I'd like to send out the very best to our servicemen and servicewomen as they listen worldwide on the American Forces Network, anywhere they may be, and I look forward to my next trip somewhere around the world as we visit the troops again. Phil Liggett is standing by to join us. He is considered to be the voice of cycling. I mean, this guy knows everything there is to know about cycling, and well, he should, because he has reported on numerous Olympic Games in cycling and also more than 30 Tour de France races. So when you think of cycling, you got to think Phil Liggett's name. And then right after that, a very inspirational story, as Bill Hancock is going to join us. He has a book out called Riding with the Blue Moth. Very interesting title. We're going to find out what's behind that. In 2001, Hancock's son, Will, who was the media relations coordinator at Oklahoma State University, died tragically in a plane crash carrying the OSU staff and basketball players, and nine other members of the OSU basketball family died in that plane crash as well. Well, he decided to help him get over the pain of that to start a cross-country cycling odyssey that took him from California to the beaches at Georgia. It's a wonderful story, and you're going to love hearing about it from Bill Hancock. So we're ready to crank it up, and when we come back, Phil Liggett joins us and you on Sports Byline.
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16: Phil Liggett joins us on Sports Byline. He is considered the voice of cycling because he has covered every major cycling event from the Tour de France to the Olympic Games, and he himself is a former amateur cyclist. Phil, where did you get the bug for cycling? What is it in your background that led you this direction?
17: I wish I could answer the question, but I was absolutely hopeless when I was at school that any games which used a ball. And I just went on a bike once to go fishing, and I thought, this is a cool way to travel. And then I joined a cycling club, decided I'd like to be like these professional guys, and I went and lived in Belgium for a year. And the rest, they say, is history. But while I was, I got a pro contract as a bike rider, but I was given the choice of becoming a journalist. Difficult decision for me to make at the time, but with hindsight, of course, it was the right one.
16: Phil, I think in this country, when people think of cycling, they think of it in terms of recreational type of sport, where it is serious sport in other parts of the world, most notably over in Europe. Why the serious nature of it over in Europe and not so much so here?
17: I think mostly in Europe, particularly in Central Europe, all France, Belgium, Holland, and Italy, the bicycle was very definitely first. People use it as a mode of transport, and you know, when you had a small village farm and a population of 50 in the town, the way to get around was by bike. They would see the cycle races, and the kids knew it was a way out of the way of life they had, and they could make big money. And they all of a sudden thought, right, if I can ride a bike fast, I can make some living out of this. And so they were encouraged by the village. The village used to pack their bags, follow whoever was riding the bike, and form a social club around him. Enjoy the night out watching him race, go home having had a lovely day out. And if he became a superstar, then, of course, they were proud to have known the rider. I think that's basically it.
16: I think also, really, biking is to Europeans and other parts of the world what cars are to Americans. Is that a fair thing to say?
17: Yes, that's absolutely right. Less so, of course, in Great Britain. It's more applicable to the Latin part of Europe. But you're absolutely right, yeah. I mean, cars now in Britain, of course, are having to take second place. There are actually 10 million people ride bikes in Great Britain right now, but more recreational than for racing.
16: If you take a look, they have the Tour de Spain and the Tour de Italy, but the Tour de France is the big one. How did that emerge as the great race?
17: Well, that's the one that the organization in the mid-70s to the 80s decided to, as they say,

0: water company that had been with it for 25 years got kicked out. Coca-Cola came in with the big bucks. Then the money started to flow. And then, of course, the big teams who came in, first of all, it was Greg LeMond from the United States. He walks in and sees the what he thought was a pittance top professional bike rider was earning, and suddenly signed a $5.5 million contract with a French company. He lifted the whole ball game right to a new level. And so everybody talks about the Tour de France. It has the longest history of all the big races, and it is the most romantic, and there have been millions of words written about it, and everybody has been romanticized.
1: Certainly, each tour has its own personality, just from the personality of the various countries. How do they differ in your eyes?
0: Very much so, really. Every race has its own characteristic. The Tour of Italy is very much for the Italians. The tifosi there, the people really want to see their own country people dominated. In Spain, exactly the same applies. Very different temperament to the Italian people. These countries revolve around coffee, wine, and good food. And that's part and parcel of the whole big tour. A three-week tour around the country is the finest way to see the country. Is the pedaling on the bike as well. But when you come to the Tour de France now, it is really about money. The organization make a profit. They plow the profit back into other races they organize that you would never have heard of. They help youngsters. They're even sending hundreds of bicycles now into Africa as part of the profit from the Tour de France to help black children learn to ride bikes, which is fantastic. It's a much, much bigger race in many ways. And it is no longer French, which, of course, the French are a little bit upset about because it's a long time since we had a French winner of the Tour de France, and I don't see one on the horizon.
1: Phil, as a journalist and also a broadcaster, what are the challenges for you in broadcasting an event like this? I would think they were vast. I mean, we're so used to sporting events in this country being compact with a beginning and an end. It's starting maybe at 1 o'clock for a football game and ending at 4 o'clock, and that's not the case with the Tour de France. So what are the challenges for you from a broadcasting standpoint?
0: Well, that is absolutely right. The Tour de France, first of all, is over 3 weeks and one day. It rides just on 2,500 miles, so on a daily average, they're riding over 120 miles a day. For me as a broadcaster, people say, you can't keep going on that Tour de France. You've done it for 30 years. You must be fed up of seeing the same race every year. And I report by simply saying, but I've never seen the same race every year. It's always different. There's always new personalities, new characters. You're seeing different parts of France. And, of course, the Tour de France is a misnomer these days because on some days, on some years, it goes into as many as seven different countries. We'll cross the borders of Belgium, Luxembourg, France, Germany, and Switzerland. All of those countries cooperate with the organization to close the roads in a similar manner. It is a massive undertaking. And in the last 20 years, of course, we've begun to reach all of the English-speaking nations around the world. And those nations have responded by finding riders with the ability to take part in those events. I remember when Stephen Roach became the first Irish winner and the only Irish winner in 1987, and people were phoning in from Ireland saying, this guy's stopping at the stoplights out here, leaving the car doors open, running into the local pubs to see how he's getting on in the race. It was an unbelievable atmosphere in Ireland. I used to go into Ireland. It's only a population of just over 3.5 million people, and I was having to ask for a police escort to get me to my car because the crowd thought I had literally created Stephen Roach on television. It's an amazing, it's the fever of the Tour de France which makes it so wantable.
1: I really think that when it comes to Americans, they certainly like heroes and they certainly like stars, and Lance Armstrong has captured their imagination in both. But you, as a professional that has watched this sport for so many years, I'm sure has a different perspective about what he has accomplished and what he's trying to accomplish. What is that perspective, Phil?
0: Well, as an athlete, I cannot believe what Lance has accomplished because I've known Lance since he was an amateur rider when he rode in the Barcelona Olympic Games in 92. He was the big favorite. I was working for NBC television. We built him up big time, and he finished 14th. It was seen as a total disaster, even by Lance himself. Only 14th. It was an incredible result, 14th. But that was not good enough for Lance Armstrong. Then he turned professional in 1993. His first year as a pro, he wins three big races in America, and which was said to be impossible. The result was he earned $1 million that on the three linked together. He got $1 million for that, and then the bad news came. He developed cancer, and I remember the facts coming through on my desk in London to this day. It simply said Lance Armstrong is retiring from the sport of cycling to fight cancer, and he's going to give the same strength into beating the disease as he did to winning bike races. And I rang a doctor friend of mine

0: And the doctor said to me, they said, where's the cancer? I said, it's in his testicles. It's up in, basically into his stomach. And they said, that's the worst kind. And if you want our opinion, your friend will die. And I couldn't believe what I was hearing. This was a guy I'd come to see as a star. As we now know, Lance went right through the pain. He even talked to me about when he was having his chemotherapy, and he asked the doctors while he's being treated, could he ride a bike? And they said, go as far as you feel you can. He could ride 5 miles before he sat in the sidewalk of the street and cried and went back home. And this man came from that lowest of possible levels to returning to the Tour de France, a race I believed he could never win. He trained and he trained. This man is an extraordinary athlete, but he's also an extraordinary person.
1: It's amazing. And, you know, I've witnessed sports for so many years, and yet I don't think I have ever seen someone overcoming such an obstacle and having greatness. There have been those that have overcome obstacles and come back and been able to compete, but never somebody being able to compete at this level. Is there an essence about Lance Armstrong that you think has allowed him to do this?
0: Lance, I think during his great illness, learned himself to be a superb athlete, but he didn't realize just how strong a person he was before. I think at this stage of his life, Lance knows exactly his limitations. I think he learned an awful lot when he lay on his bed suffering from cancer. He learned his body inside out. He knows exactly what he has to eat. He actually measures out his food, and he will only put in the calories he puts out on the same day. I mean, it's as ridiculous as putting water on your cornflakes instead of milk. This guy will only measure in what comes out. He is so meticulous now. Sounds a very boring lifestyle, but in fact, unlike most sports, cycling demands that sort of dedication if you're going to get the best out of your body at that level for him. But this guy has an inherent love of just pedaling his bicycle, and he'll never stop doing that until the day he dies.
1: Phil, I want to thank you very much for joining us. Very, very insightful. And again, have a good broadcast, and you are welcome here anytime on the show.
0: Thank you very much indeed.
1: Phil Liggett, he is the voice of cycling and a man that has been around the sport for a very, very long time. And we'll continue with more of you and America's Sports Talk Show.
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1: From time to time, sports is touched by tragedy, and that happened in 2001 when one of three airplanes that was carrying the staff and players of Oklahoma State University and their basketball team crashed on its return trip out of Colorado back to Oklahoma State University's campus. One of those that was killed was a young man by the name of Will Hancock, and his dad is Bill Hancock, who has written a wonderful book called Riding with the Blue Moth. And what this is a tribute to his son, and it's about his cross-country odyssey that began in Huntington Beach, California, and concluded in Georgia at Tybee Island. The trip took 36 days to complete and was over 2,700 miles long, and he did it by bicycle. Bill, nice to have you with us. Let's go back and talk about the incident. I know it's painful, and I'm not trying to bring that up, but can you talk to me about the whole incident and what happened? Bring people up to date on this.
8: Well, first of all, Ron, thank you so much for having me on. This was every parent's nightmare, worst nightmare. We certainly never thought it could happen to us, but the Oklahoma State team was playing in Colorado. They had finished their game and left from a small airport. There were three planes, and my wife and I live in Kansas City, so, of course, we'd watched the game on television, and our son was the PR director for the team, so we knew they'd be flying back home. And we, about 9:30 that night, we got a call from Oklahoma that the plane had crashed. And, of course, you don't believe it. You think, oh, well, this is somebody just getting too excited. Everything's going to be okay. But I tracked down my friend, the athletic director at Oklahoma State, and he said, yes, Bill, it's true. I don't know what else to say, but it's true.
1: And there were 10 members of the OSU basketball family on that airplane that passed away in that accident. And just so people know, the cause of the accident, as the FAA has found, Bill?
8: It was an inverter went out on the airplane, which basically caused it to lose power in the cockpit, not power to the engines. And we were told that the airplane could have flown to North Carolina and back from Colorado, but they had no lights, no instruments inside the cockpit, so the pilot became disoriented.
1: Was it at an altitude that the pilot had no visual aspect to the ground at all, that they couldn't pick up any lights on the ground?
8: That's correct. It was cloudy and then snowing with a low ceiling.
1: Yeah. Bill, let's talk about this book. First of all, I'm fascinated by the title, Riding with the Blue Moth. Explain, please.
8: The blue moth is a weather phenomenon out in the Midwest. It comes from a mispronunciation of the term blue norther. And the blue norther is a winter storm that comes in, and it comes in bringing bright blue skies but very cold temperatures. And the blue moth was a creature that I invented to describe the grief that would come in waves like the blue norther. And it would come whenever you least suspected it, and it might stay an hour or it might stay 2 days. And through the bicycle ride, the blue moth visited me on several times. But by the end of the ride, I came to have a new almost a respect for it.
1: I do know that you woke up in a cold sweat one morning. Tell that story, please.
8: Yes. 10 days before the accident, I woke up from a terrible nightmare. I had dreamed that our son Will had been killed in an accident, and it was an awful thing. I was one of those dreams that was so real that you were just, when you woke up, you didn't know if it had really happened or not, but I was pretty shaky most of the day, but I did call Will that morning in Oklahoma State, never told him about the dream, but it was such a pleasure to hear his voice and realize that it had been only a dream. And then, of course, in the most crazy thing, 10 days later, it became reality.
1: Bill, I know that when somebody has an expression like that, it probably shakes them deeply. And I'm just wondering how you dealt with it over that period of 10 days up until the accident.
8: You know, it's amazing, but I was shaken for the rest of the day. But after having spoken with Will, it was just such a good conversation. And at the time, I was director of the NCAA Final Four, and this was late in January. And we were really gearing up to put on the Final Four in Minneapolis. And so, frankly, like most people would, I got busy with work and really didn't think anything else about it. Certainly after the fact, I had so much time to think about it and try to figure out why that happened to me.
1: Talk to me, if you will, Bill, about you, your family, and your wife, and dealing with the period of time from the accident to the time that you climbed on that bicycle and started this odyssey.
8: We like to say we were saved by the three F's, our faith, our family, and our friends. I don't see how anyone could go through anything like this without those three things. And in the basketball world where I lived, we were just covered up with love and with care. And I write in the book about it, the night of the championship game that year at the Final Four in Indianapolis, I went over to see Mike Krzyzewski before Duke played and shook hands with him in front of their bench, and the kids were there getting ready to play the game. And I said, Mike, I just wanted to wish you good luck. Mike would not let go of my hand. And I said, Mike, I know you need to go back to your team. And still he kept shaking my hand. And he said, Bill, my team can wait. He said, I just want you to know how much all of us in this business care about what happened to you, and our hearts go out to you. And it was really quite a moment. And that is symbolic of what we receive from coaches and broadcasters and newspaper reporters all during that time. It was really remarkable.
1: Bill, one of the things that I have said to athletes who have had to endure tragedy or go through something very difficult is that I suppose that the discipline of sports, and in this particular case, the family of sports, is something that helps the athlete get through something like that. Am I correct in that observation in this case as well?
8: Yes, I believe that's right. The discipline of knowing what you learn in sports is, yeah, we may lose tonight, but there's another game coming up. And during the terrible time of the terrible grief, it was hard for me to realize that there would ever be a tomorrow. But I think athletes learn that, hey, we can be a rock bottom, but we know that the blue moth is going to go away and there's going to be a tomorrow. Tomorrow will never be the same for our family because we've lost such an important element, but we've also learned that we need to cherish every moment.
1: How difficult was it for you to write this book?
8: It was very difficult. I took the bicycle ride and really didn't do it as a means of healing, but and more as just an adventure that I wanted to try. I had been a marathon runner, and as I got age 50, my knees began to wear out, so I took up bicycling. And I had written journals every day on the bicycle ride and emailed them to a few friends and never dreaming I'd write a book. But when I got finished, people said, gosh, I think your story might help others who are in your shoes. So I began to put the book together and actually cried almost every time that I wrote it and edited it because it brought back such painful memories. But I do believe it will help others. I think it will help people to know that they're not alone, that there are so many of us who have had things like this, and that there is more life out there waiting.
1: Bill, why a bicycle ride rather than anything else?
8: Well, I had actually dreamed of the bicycle ride before the accident. I had made a couple of 500-mile rides by myself, and I've always we're backpackers and big hikers in our family, big outdoor people. Will and I hiked the Grand Canyon two different times, and it was a thing that I had always wanted to do, frankly, was to ride my bike a long way. And but after the accident, I canceled that. I just couldn't get out of bed, much less dream of doing something like a bicycle ride. But one day, about 3 months after the accident, I thought, you know what, maybe I ought to try that. Maybe I could do it, and maybe it would be, you know, something that I might grow from. So, and it was a great adventure. We met the most wonderful people across the country that you can ever imagine.
1: The other thing that I found interesting was you decided to do it from coast to coast. Why that 2,700 miles than, say, something like a 500 or a 250 mile? How did you pick that distance to do?
8: Riding coast to coast is kind of the ultimate in bicycling. You do hear about people that ride around the world, but that wasn't practical in our case. But to ride from the Pacific to the Atlantic, there's really no greater challenge in American cycling than that. I was lucky enough that I could take a little time off of work, and lucky enough that I was healthy enough as a former marathon runner that I was able to do it with really without too much difficulty.
1: We got about 30 seconds left, but did you feel it was going to be too much pain to do this? Did you think about the emotional aspects of it, Bill?
8: I thought about the emotional aspects of being alone all day and wondered how I would survive away from my friends in the basketball world. But as it turned out, being alone with my thoughts was probably the best thing that happened to me.
1: Well, you know, I've heard this about marathoners, and I've often wondered over 26 miles plus how one keeps their mind intact. Was it something that allowed you to do that?
8: The marathon training definitely allowed me to do that. It taught me, marathoning teaches you to be self-sufficient. It teaches you to focus. It teaches a concentration, and it teaches you to take things in segments. In a marathon, you take... It's just a little over 4 6-mile segments. And a bicycle ride for me was just basically 35 days of about 85 miles apiece. And broken down into small steps, it's not a hard thing.
1: Bill Hancock has joined us. We're talking about his book, Riding with the Blue Moth, which was a tribute to his son, Will, who was killed on a plane crash with the Oklahoma State University staff. We continue with more of you and Sports Byline.
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1: Bill Hancock has joined us, and again, the name of this book, and it's available at www.sportspublishingllc.com. You can check that out. It's called Writing with the Blue Moth. Let's talk about the planning of this, because it's one thing to want to do something like this, Bill. It's another thing to execute it. Take me through the planning process, because I'm sure you did not want to put yourself in a position, Bill, where you started something and did not finish it. I think that would have been very difficult for you to deal with.
8: Oh, boy, that is so true, Ron. And I had a day in Alabama when, near Selma, when the heat and humidity absolutely drained me. And this was on, like, day 30. And I thought, I can't do this anymore. I was just losing 10 or 12 pounds a day and thought, how stupid am I going to feel if I told everybody I was trying to ride across the country and yet only made it as far as Selma, Alabama? But overnight that night, a miracle happened. A cold front, well, it was August, relatively cold front came through, drove out the humidity, and we had gorgeous weather across Georgia and all the way to the ocean. So I was quite lucky that happened. The planning was fun. I really enjoyed that. We knew we wanted to take a southern route, and we picked the beginning point in the Los Angeles area, and I had kind of done some reconnaissance and found a bicycle path that goes across the L.A. basin for 32 miles from Huntington Beach almost to Riverside. And then we picked each of the nine states, and basically I picked an entry point and a departure point in each state, and then connected those dots looking at state roads, county roads, whatever low traffic roads I could find. It worked out pretty well. I only made a couple of changes along the way. We had everything planned out, where we were going to stay each night. And when I say we, my wife went along with me. We have a small RV, and she would drive ahead to the next town and set the RV up and wait for me to get there. So I love the planning. And talking about the route along the way was a great topic with the locals in the small towns, because everybody always has ideas about how to get from here to there. So the planning was great fun.
1: Let's talk about the start out of California. Where did the first challenge come, Bill?
8: I bit off more than I could chew the first day. I intended to ride from the ocean to Banning, but the climb over the coastal range of mountains from Corona over to Riverside was maybe a 2,000 or 3,000-foot climb. Not a great climb, but at that point in the ride, I was not in very good shape, and I fell almost 20 miles short of my goal that first day. So my wife had to come out and pick me up and haul me over to the campground. But eventually I got in better shape, and by the time I got to the Rockies, that was the biggest climb of the mountain of the trip, of course, and I really didn't have any trouble with it.
1: When you started out, what was your first thought of Will? Because I'm sure at the beginning of any odyssey, you knew the purpose of it. You knew why you were doing it on a personal level. So what was the thought of Will in starting out?
8: Will was never very far from my thoughts. I kept seeing things that reminded me of him. I remember seeing a woman on the bike path, actually near the Arrowhead Pond out in Anaheim, a woman, and she had a bike, and she had a little bitty dog in the basket of her bike, and it reminded me of Dorothy and Toto, which reminded me of one of Will's favorite movies when he was a child, which was, of course, The Wizard of Oz. So it was little things like that, and they happened all the way across the country that kept reminding me of our son.
1: Bill, did you also take into consideration the other nine people besides Will who had passed away? I mean, did you sense that you were doing this maybe not so much for Will, but also for the greater amount of people?
8: I thought a lot about those other nine people. We became very close to the other families. We are, as one of the dads said, we're in a club that nobody else would want to join. And so we are bonded more closely than you can ever imagine. And I thought a lot about them. We all stay in touch, and I have sent copies of the book to those other families.
1: As you moved across the country from West Coast to East Coast, what were some of the things that struck you along the way?
8: There's a big dividing line in the country about the middle of Oklahoma, where you cross over from the arid west to the humid and hot southern part of the country, and I really wasn't prepared for that. I love the West. I love being out there where there weren't many people and where the humidity was low. But when I got beyond Oklahoma, there were lots more people, which made it fun on the one hand. And along with the people came a lot more dogs. I had lots of encounters with dogs along the way.
1: And also, did you go across Colorado at all?
8: No, it was south of Colorado. We were in New Mexico.
1: Okay, I just wondered about that because obviously that would have been somewhat of a difficult time, I'm sure, going across the same place or the same area in which your son had passed away. You mentioned about running into people, and I've always found that to be fascinating because if you take away the material things, we're all left with just the people out there, Bill. Tell me some of the stories that touched you along the way.
8: Oh, gosh, there's so many stories in the book about people. I had an occasion where I was in climbing up a long hill in Arizona up to a place called the Mogollon Rim. And I got to the top of this climb, and standing in the road was a guy with a grumpy look on his face, and he stopped me and he said, "Come here." And he had a pickup parked by the side of the road, and I knew I couldn't get away from him on my bicycle. So I thought, well, I'm history. This guy's, he's got a gun or he's going to kidnap me or something. So I walked over to the back of his pickup, and he reached behind the seat and dug around, and I thought, well, here it is. He's getting out his gun. And instead, he pulled out a cold can of Budweiser. And it was the greatest thing. And he said, "We watched you climb up that hill." He said, "You really look like you could use this."
1: I would assume, Bill, that you had to walk an emotional tightrope between while explaining to people what you were doing and maybe even telling them why you were doing it, that you didn't want to be maudlin about it, that you wanted this to be a positive rather than something that was an emotional downer.
8: Oh, boy, that's really a good question. I never told anyone about the accident, never brought it up. Only told one person what I did for a living, and, of course, he was astounded that the Final Four director would be coming into his little store. But it never came up, you know, and I didn't consciously do it, but I'm not one to really talk about myself out in front of people, and certainly no one ever said, you know, "Tell me about your family." I never got close enough to people for them to ask me that kind of a question. So for 35 days, I was not a grieving father, but I was just a sweaty guy on a bicycle.
1: You mentioned about the challenge in the wall you kind of hit in Alabama. Were there other things like that along the way in which you thought to yourself, "Wait a minute, maybe I bit off a little bit too much"?
8: The desert in California on the third day, I left 29 palms and rode across the Mojave for 100 miles with nothing, no town, no nothing, and I was not in good enough shape to do that. It was in July. The temperature was 107, and it was silly for me. I told my wife, I said, I really don't need any help today. I want to do this by myself. Well, that was silly. That was just crazy. Ran out of water that day and actually got rescued by a construction crew. They let me fill up my water bottles out of their cold cooler, or I'm not sure I would have made it.
1: When did you know you were going to make it?
8: I mentioned in the book about after I got past the hard day in Alabama, I felt like I could make it once I got to Georgia. And I mentioned in the book about, I read about World War II, and about February of 1945, you hear the stories of the soldiers saying, "You know what, I might just make it. I might make it to the end of this war and get to go home." And that's the way I felt when I got to Georgia. I thought, my goodness, I'm going to actually do this. It was a great feeling.
1: On the morning of day 36, you write, "I felt as Will was right there riding on my shoulders, as he did when he was 3 years old and I took him on my bike to Sooner City Daycare Center. It was dangerous, but both of us loved that daily commute. He would hook his legs under my chin, and sometimes his little arms would fall down around my eyes, and he would giggle, and I would scream, 'Will, I can't see.' Then he would move his arms away, and I could see again. I could live again. Today, I knew he was there with me." Was it just that powerful, Bill?
8: It was so powerful, I can't describe it. There was no doubt in my mind that he was right there. And someday we'll know the answer to things like that. But I right then, there was just no doubt.
1: And when you finally crossed and got to Tybee Island in Georgia, the feeling, the letting of emotion out, was that exactly what happened when you got to that final last pedal?
8: Yes, there was lots of a lot of tears, a lot of shouting, I'd had this thing all the way across the country. I drank one root beer every day when I got finished. I've been a big fan of root beer floats all my life, and I walked into the ocean with one can of root beer and took the bike in to dip the front wheel to make a symbolic conclusion to the ride and drank the one last root beer and thought, I've done this. I can't believe it. Gosh, I've never even driven a car across the country, and yet here I've ridden my bicycle.
1: There was a sense, I'm sure, that he was there every pedal of the way for you. Was it a powerful feeling that he was?
8: It was very powerful. I had some days when I was real sad on the bicycle. I had a couple of days when I got what's called the biker blues, and all kinds of long distance runners and swimmers and trekkers have this kind of thing. When you're alone, you think you're not going to make it. It seems so far away, and that happened to me on a day actually in eastern Mississippi, and I was overcome that day by some three little black women in a store who were so nice to me, and they were so enthusiastic about what I was doing, and they just brought me right out of the blues.
1: What about other people who were witness to this, who were part of this, who understood what you were doing and why you were doing? What did this bring to them in all of this, Bill?
8: I had these daily journals that I was writing, and people that I sent them to began to send them to other people, and they began to send them to others. And pretty soon, by the end of the ride, I was taking about 90 minutes each day to respond to emails. And I know many of those people knew what had happened to our family and were sensing the ride as a healing thing for me, probably even more than I was. So I know there was some healing on their part. And then since the book has come out, I've received several emails from people that I don't even know who had read the book and told me that it helped them. I had the most wonderful one from a woman who said, my husband died tragically and leaving me home with my girls, and I didn't think I could get through it. But after reading your book, I think I can. And that's what it's all about.
1: I know this has been a very personal thing for you, and everybody goes through it in their own particular way. But is there a message, a broader message to other people then, Bill?
8: Yes, there's no question. The broad message is, you're not alone. There is so much more to life, to live. You really don't have any choice. You have to live again, and you can live again.
1: I also got the feeling that one must look forward and not backwards.
8: Yes, I thought a lot about that because people told me someday you will be able to think about Will and have happy memories, but I never thought that could happen. So I was constantly trying not to look back, but to look forward. But now I'm finally to the point, it's been almost 5 years, that I can remember Will and do have happy memories of when we had him, and certainly know how lucky we were to have had him.
1: Do you feel that he would have been unhappy if you had not done something or looked upon all of this in a positive way, at least at some particular point, Bill?
8: Oh, no question about it. And when I decided to resurrect the idea of the bike ride, what turned the light on for me was getting together with several of his college friends. And I, for some reason, I thought that day, I wonder what I would tell Will if he asked me how he should react to the loss of one of his friends. And I thought, well, gosh, that's easy. What I would have told Will was, you have to live. And I know he would want us to live. I know that.
1: We got about 30 seconds left. Are you happy with the way this book came out?
8: Yes, I'm quite happy with it. I think every author would tell you that there are things he would do differently. And my friend John Feinstein said, well, that's why you write a second book, to see if you can't get it right the second time. But I'm proud of it.
1: In the case of John, it's your 15th and 16th books. As we both know, he's written
8: exactly.
1: So many. Bill, I want to thank you. It's a wonderful book. I'm going to urge everybody to check it out. And again, if you'd like to purchase it, sportspublishingllc.com is to check it out on the website. Thank you very much for sharing the story with us.
8: Thank you so much, Ron. Best luck.
1: Bill Hancock is the author of this book. His son, Will, was one of 10 that was killed aboard a chartered airplane that was returning from Colorado back to Oklahoma State University, part of the basketball family at Oklahoma State. And the name of the book, again, is Writing with the Blue Moth. We'll take a break as we continue across the country and around the world with you on Sports Byline.
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1: And I hope you enjoyed Phil Liggett, the broadcaster. They call him the voice of cycling, and I think you can understand why. And then, of course, Bill Hancock. And if you want to remember that book, the name of it is Writing with the Blue Moth. 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But also, you can go online to sportspublishingllc.com. What a wonderful, inspirational story about how he overcame the death of his son, one of those that was killed, part of the Oklahoma State University basketball family in that tragic plane crash in Colorado. Guests on Sports Byline receive Madden NFL football. The year of the quarterback is here. The new Vision and Precision feature brings authentic NFL passing to Madden NFL football. Madden NFL football from EA Sports. It's in the game.
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0: I'm Mike Sempervivi with the Sports Byline Broadcasting Network 2-Minute Warning. Over the weekend, you may have heard me speak about two sports traditions of Memorial Day weekend, the Indy 500 and the Coke 600. So after a few days of that, I had no intentions of returning and talking about more auto racing, much less in a melancholy way. But that changed when two-time NASCAR Cup champion Kyle Busch passed away suddenly last week at the young age of 41. 2 weeks ago, I was in Dover, Delaware for NASCAR All-Star Weekend. During that Friday slate of activities, Busch took the pole and dominated the Craftsman Truck Series event, adding to several records, which include his 234th win in a NASCAR-sanctioned race. A few hours earlier, I was walking around outside and stopped at the Richard Childress Racing merchandise hauler and just stared at all the Kyle Busch stuff, so much, and so much of it was being worn by fans. There was a t-shirt that featured illustrations of both Kyle and his son's micro sprint cars with the words Battle of the Bushes on it. It celebrates Kyle racing his 12-year-old son Brexton on short tracks as he helped to get his son's passion for racing off the ground. And it really hit me at that moment that Kyle Busch really had once again proven the old adage true about drivers. No matter how big of a black hat you wear, if you stick around long enough, you'll become beloved. From a notable family of racers, Kyle Busch came into NASCAR in 2001 at the age of 16, invited by the legendary Jack Roush to pilot one of his trucks. Before he'd even graduated high school, he was making waves for his driving ability, control, and fearlessness. In an era of increasingly homogenized drivers, many of whom are afraid to speak their minds in fear of ruffling feathers, Busch was unapologetically honest, both with his in-car commentary during races as well as the way he would needle the media, using them to vent as well as whip up interest by poking at other drivers and, of course, the fans. Some took the bait while others hopped on board for the ride, and whether you loved him or hated him, Busch's M&M's paint scheme and merchandise while driving the number 18 Toyota for Joe Gibbs Racing became iconic. In tributes, everyone from those same media members and drivers to Joe Gibbs and car executives spoke about the Kyle Busch that fans didn't see. As irascible and acerbic as Busch could often act, especially early in his career, his passion and attention to detail made him an important cog in the Toyota Racing Development Program. Whether it be shepherding drivers through his race team or being involved with development and testing. And while telling stories about Busch's personality, passions, and personas, to a person, all of them mentioned how he truly had matured from a wild stallion into a grounded family man. And that was due to meeting his wife Samantha, who centered both him and inspired him. After suffering from infertility struggles themselves, the couple went public with their struggle and began the Samantha and Kyle Busch Bundle of Joy Foundation to bring awareness to the issue. Over the past 11 years, the foundation has advocated for in vitro fertilization and has helped many couples who have had to deal with the arduous, costly, and often heart-wrenching process, providing grants and support. And I haven't even mentioned his numbers, which some of you may have heard in the last few days. Two-time NASCAR Cup Series champion, a record 234 wins across NASCAR's three top divisions, the only driver with 60 wins in each series, including the most in trucks with 69, and O'Reilly with 102. His 63 Cup victories are ninth all-time. He was the youngest driver to ever win a pole position in Cup history, the first driver to ever sweep three races in a weekend, and the first driver in NASCAR history to win a race at every single active track. He also won a race a season for a record 19 consecutive years. Long story short, Kyle Busch was great on the track from day one, and he learned how to be a greater man off of it. He will be missed. I'm Mike Sempervivi with the Sports Byline Broadcasting Network 2-Minute Warning.
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0: It was the Roman poet Virgil who said, "Easy is the descent to hell. All night long, all day, the doors of dark Hades stand open. But to retrace the path, to come out again to the sweet air of heaven, there is the task, there is the burden. If I cannot move heaven, I will raise hell." We'll talk about that later, but now it's time for Rick Tittle and Titillating Sports on Sports Byline USA. All right, thank you for that. And it's a hump day here on Titillating Sports. It's nice to have you with us, wherever you are listening in this great land of ours. And, okay, foreign lands. We need to talk about some stuff. 1-800-878-PLAY. 1-800-878-PLAY is the way you can get in and get heard wherever you might happen to be listening in this great land of ours. And, okay, foreign lands. But we are here for you at 1-800-878-PLAY. You ain't got no alibi. You're ugly. Football, basketball, baseball, hockey, soccer, golf, tennis, auto racing, boxing, Olympics, quarter total ball, chess, checkers, rugby, cricket, that type of stuff. Also, the United States men's national team had their roster reveal. It had been leaked, so somebody leaked it out. But we're going to talk to our friend Christopher Sullivan, a Bay Area native and a guy who was on a World Cup team, now a broadcaster. We'll get his take on things. I'll give you mine. An hour from now, the former Super Bowl champion Joe Theismann will join us once again. And we'll talk about, and we'll say the Skins, the Commanders, Notre Dame, and American Century Championship Golf at Edgewood, Lake Tahoe. Paul Tenorio has a new book coming out about Lionel Messi. We'll check in with him in about an hour and a half. J.D. Sharp scheduled to appear. And then Jason Melton will be back on the show. He has done a documentary entitled Adventure in Wonder, which is what I almost called this show, by the way. All right. TuneIn app, iHeartRadio app, Stitcher app, Twitch.tv. You might wonder why the camera is so weird on Twitch. That's because I'm trying to get YouTube in there, and YouTube has a different angle. I'm Rick Tittle. Come on back.
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3: 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As AI transforms how work gets done, a new IBM CEO study finds success will depend on how quickly organizations redesign their workforce. CEOs agree, people are the priority. 83% of CEOs say AI success depends more on people's adoption than the technology. But many organizations are still struggling to redesign roles, build new skills, and rethink how teams collaborate. This gap is already showing up in the workplace. CEOs say only 25% of employees are using AI as part of their jobs, even though 86% believe their workforce have the skills to collaborate with AI. Looking ahead, CEOs expect the impact on jobs to accelerate. By 2028, 29% of employees may need reskilling for different roles, while 59% will likely require upskilling to perform their current roles more effectively. The findings suggest the real challenge isn't just adopting AI, it's aligning jobs, skills, and ways of working with the speed of AI transformation. To learn more, visit ibm.com/IBV.
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1: All right. Thank you for that, and welcome back to the show, Rick Tittle, with you coast to coast and around the world on the American Forces Radio Network. 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All right, the World Cup is a big deal for me. There's Super Bowls and March Madness, what have you, World Series, Stanley Cup. That's all garbage. Unless the Raiders are playing. That's all garbage compared to the World Cup. Now, this World Cup's going to be a little bit weird because 48 teams, it's not going to have the same type of buzz, as they say. I mean, it's still the World Cup, but I think this World Cup will have games where there'll be empty seats, and I'm going to be seeing Jordan twice. I've forked out a lot of money to go to two of those games at Levi's. So did not get a credential because they didn't know me in Zurich. They should have asked around America, whatever. It's okay. I think if England and, you know, Argentina and Brazil or Holland or something were at Levi's, I'd probably feel a little more screwed. But then again, I probably wouldn't have been able to afford it. Tickets if it was those teams. But just to go over the roster, and we'll do this with Christopher Sullivan, who's a broadcaster and a former member of the United States national team. He was at Italia 90. He also played for the Clash back in the day and wore number 10 at Spartan Stadium there. University of Tampa. He's from San Jose, but he went to Tampa, and that was D2 soccer, kind of like Wando did, D2 soccer at Chico State. But the other thing is Tampa Bay Rowdies was a huge team in the NASL, and Tampa was actually a D2 powerhouse back then. So it wasn't like going to the hinterlands. Anyway, we'll talk to Chris in about 25 minutes. Speaking of Chris, let's go over the goalkeepers, Chris Brady, Matt Freeze, and Matt Turner. Three MLS goalies. Chris Brady has zero caps. I think it was Jürgen Zummer who was the last guy to come into the team with zero caps at goalie. He plays for the Chicago Fire. I've never heard of him. Remember, I'm not a MLS

also came back to the New England Revolution, Fairfield College alum, and I was watching some of that HBO doc on the team, and the first game he ever played at Fairfield, he basically took the ball and threw it into his own net. He probably wouldn't think he'd be on the World Cup team. Now, defenders, 10. Mac Arfston from the Columbus Crew, who's been getting a lot of PT lately. Serginho Dest from PSV Eindhoven. He was born in the Netherlands. Alex Freeman from Villarreal. He's a pretty cool story. Kid from Florida. Mark McKenzie, who is the first ever Delaware player to make it to the World Cup team. He plays for Toulouse, which I think is the worst name ever for a team. Tim Ream, why he's playing, he's 38 years old. It's kind of sad. No offense to him. I would play too if they asked me, but you're telling me that's our starting right side center half. He plays for Charlotte in MLS now. He has 80 caps. Chris Richards from Crystal Palace. I think he's the second ever Alabama player to make the team. Didn't go to Alabama, just mean he's from Birmingham. He plays for Crystal Palace, who play today in the Conference League final against Rayo Vallecano, coming up in less than 3 hours. Now, he had done some ligaments. I really hope they hold him out, but Oliver Glasner, the Austrian head coach, who already announced he's going to be leaving Selhurst Park, he might throw him in there. I'd rather he not. Anthony Robinson, fantastic wide fullback, native of Liverpool, who plays for Fulham in London. Miles Robinson plays for FC Cincinnati. He's a World Cup vet. Joe Scally for Borussia Mönchengladbach. A bit of a surprise pick. He's been in before. And then Austin Trusty, young player who plays for Celtic from Pennsylvania. The midfielders, Tyler Adams, hopefully back to full fitness, very important number six for Bournemouth, which found their way in Europe this year. Sebastian Berhalter, the son of the head coach, who does nothing for me. He plays for the Whitecaps. And every time I see him play, I'm not impressed. Weston McKennie, who plays for Juve, the Texan. Gio Reyna, no bad blood there. He's now with Borussia Mönchengladbach. Went from Borussia Dortmund to Borussia Mönchengladbach. He likes the Borussias. I saw his father play in the World Cup in Germany in Gelsenkirchen when the USA lost 3-0 to Czech Republic. Christian Roldan, the kid from Pico Rivera, which is a little town in Orange County. He plays for Seattle Sounders. Malik Tillman for Bayer Leverkusen. He is a German who has an American passport. Up front, and these are wingers as well, but you have Brendan Aaronson. He plays for Leeds. He's got another World Cup, I should say. Florin Balogun, who is our best player. Sorry, Christian Pulisic, he just is our best player. He plays for Monaco. He's from London. Started talking about yesterday. His mom was in New York, and he was born there, and they flew back. He was in New York for literally 5 minutes. But that makes you a citizen, and the USA smartly reached out. And he was like, can I play for England? And they're like, we'll let you know. I'm like, you can be the man on USA. He's like, let's do that. Ricardo Pepi, I'm happy for him because he missed out last time. He's from El Paso and PSV Eindhoven. Of course, Pulisic from Hershey. He plays for Milan. Tim Weah, his father, Georges Weah, Ballon d'Or winner, president of Liberia. He's a New Yorker, though. He plays for Olympique de Marseille. Haji Wright with another World Cup, a force for Coventry City on their promotion success. Alejandro Zendejas, who plays for Club America. He could have played for Mexico. He chose the United States. Club America is the big team in Mexico City, Las Aguilas, the Eagles. Also from El Paso. So how about that? Two guys from El Paso made the team. Then we'll talk about Snubs, a local kid.

Diego Luna, who'd been playing a whole bunch. Tanner Tessman, who thought, well, I'll be healthy in time. He's not on there. People talk about how this roster is too safe. There are just too many defenders. We can get into that with Christopher coming up in about, I don't know, 18 minutes here. But for me, the one glaring thing is the USA doesn't have any goalies. By the way, Tim Howard is coming up on the show tomorrow or Friday. We'll lock that down, but I'm going to ask Tim Howard about that as well. All right, let's go to the commercial break. We'll come on back with open lines at 1-800-878-PLAY.

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5: People ask me, were you, you must have been the class clown. And I say, no, I wasn't. But I sat beside the class clown and I studied him.

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1: All right, thanks for that. Welcome back to the show, talking USA World Cup roster. And I personally don't think the USA is getting out of the group. And I'm not trying to be a negative naysayer, which is probably redundant. I don't know. I don't have that feeling like I've had in the years when I'm kind of fired up for the USA team. I think it's very disjointed, and I think there's, I just think the feeling around the World Cup and the negativity and Trump and everybody hates us and all we do is moan and bitch and fight with each other nonstop in this country, and you can't have a discussion, and everyone's communist or a Nazi, and everyone is racist or whatever. It's just yucky. And I just don't get the feeling of, like, togetherness. But that's on me. And I hope I'm wrong about that. But the USA has not played sparkling soccer. Their last two games against real teams, they looked absolutely pathetic. It's hard to cobble together sometimes these rosters. But Mauricio Pochettino, the head coach, has been taking some heat. Now, I'll go on record, and even if we lose all three games, I love this guy forever. He was the Tottenham coach when he came over. He played for Argentina in the World Cup. He was the one that gave up that penalty to Michael Owen in the England game, which later would have David Beckham sent off for lashing out very gently. But Diego Simeone, who now is what, like almost 20 years Atletico Madrid coach, Simeone made a meal out of it. And then after the game, Glenn Hoddle said, David Beckham, we lost the game because of you. And he was hated in England for a good, 6 months. Then everything was forgiven. But then Poch went on to play for Paris Saint-Germain, and he played for Espanyol, which is the other team in Barcelona. He coached there, then he coached at Southampton, and then he came to Tottenham and took us to the Champions League final. His man management skills were amazing. There's just amazing what he was able to do with that roster when they went an entire year and bought one player, Lucas Moura. Once again, they bought one player in two cycles. And it wasn't like Chelsea where they weren't allowed to buy players. So I love this guy, but he's taken some heat because apparently the people who didn't make the team got emailed. And he's defended that. He said, when I didn't make the roster, I don't want the coach to call me. He said, when I got fired at Tottenham, do I want Daniel Levy to have a discussion with me? No, it's over now. Here's his quote. It's painful. It's painful because I really know what it means to be out of the roster during my career when I was a player in 1994. That was the World Cup year in the USA. I was out. And nearly, I was so close in 1998, the same. But then I went to the World Cup in 2002. And that is why I know how painful it is. It was painful to me to make the decision, but also it's my job. It's not only to dictate the way that we want to play. It's not only the way we all want to be together, but it's decisions like this. And it's to make the roster, the 26. It's always painful for players. We are present and we take care of the human being. And it's difficult. it is. And he said, anyway, just going on and paraphrasing, you know, it's sort of like if you break up with someone and then they're like, can we have a lunch and talk about what went wrong? It's like, what, are you out of your mind? Can you just go over all the things I've done wrong? It's like, what? You want an exit interview? It's just, it makes no sense. The decision has been made. Why would you, you know, and I totally get it. And then like, oh, and he says, he went on to say, paraphrasing, that if I call them and I explain what happened, and he goes, then it's all about me. And they're like, oh, Mauricio, he's so nice. He goes, it's all about me at that point. That doesn't help the player. And, you know, some people might disagree with that, and he's taking a lot of heat for it. Like, I got an email. Well, what do you want? Hey, man, you were so close. Oh, that makes me feel better. Keep working hard. Screw you. Then you end up with Jeff Agüez burning his jersey in the driveway. right? So I think there's no fun way to do it. Pochettino said, I'm not sitting here happy. I'm not sitting here happy about these 26 guys. I'm thinking about all the guys that didn't make it. It's killing me right now. He said that. And that's because of who he is. And when you put your arm around a guy and you tell him this and you tell him that, I remember that video of Steve Sampson. I can't remember the player now. It wasn't Brian Ching, but it was another Asian-American player. And he said, look, man, you're a great player and you're going to the World Cup. And he didn't pick him. I didn't have a lot of love for Steve Sampson, former guest on the show. Our worst World Cup ever, France 98. We scored one goal. Brian McBride got our ass beat by Iran and Germany. And it wasn't good. But right now, if you think of the strike force of Fellaini, Pepe, and Haji Wright, if you want Pulisic to play in the pocket or maybe out on the wing a little bit, Balogun scored 19 goals. He had a nine-match scoring streak for Monaco as the season wound down. Pepe led all scorers for PSV Eindhoven. Despite missing nine games, he scored 19. And I talked about what Haji Wright did for the Sky Blues, getting Coventry back into the top flight, too. And I feel bad for Johnny Cardozo. he would have been in. He started for Atletico Madrid with a late injury. That sucks. But this is, you know, not the first time. But we're now at a point where the United States is cutting players who play for good teams. I was just talking to Dominic about Yunus Musa, who plays for Milan and who was a starter at least that third game in the last World Cup. So, like I said, Tim Ream is going to be just before his 39th birthday when we play Paraguay. And the only guy who's ever been older is a guy named Frank Moniz, who played in that 1950 World Cup in Brazil, and no one's ever heard of him. I do remember when Fernando Clavijo made the team in 94. He was in his 30s. He played in that game against Brazil. I went to 4th of July, 94 at Stanford. We lost 1-0. Leonardo crushed the skull of Tab Ramos right in front of all of us there. Clavijo looked 59, though, because he was balding with greasy hair. But the there's 13 guys who played in the last World Cup. That's pretty good continuity. I mentioned Malik Tillman is a German. If you think about the first guy I think of is Thomas Dooley. He was German. He played in 94 and 98. Mike Windischmann was German. He played in 90. John Brooks, Timmy Chandler, Fabian Johnson, Jermaine Jones, who had that amazing goal. They all played on that 2014 team. All four of those guys were German. And then there's a guy named Hermann Rapp, who played in 1934. I can't tell you. I know who that is. So, look, other countries do it too. I think one of the most ironic things I ever saw was the opening match of South Korea-Japan 2002. The defending champs, France, lost to Senegal. And France had six players from Senegal on their team. And Senegal still won. And believe me, there was a time when you would not see a black player playing for Germany. You would not see a black player playing for Italy. And in fact, Italy, they held out way longer than Germany did. And then Mario Balotelli came in. They now have Destiny Adoghi. And these guys are Italian. You know, you might say, well, not their ethnic heritage, whatever. They're born and raised in Italy. They are fluent in Italian. It's the only culture they know. They are Italian. All right. I remember I had an argument with somebody who said that black people in the Dominican aren't black. They're Latino. And I go, well, they're both. No, they're Latino. Well, they're of African heritage. So we can get into the weeds on this stuff. But if a guy has a passport and he can help your country and those are the rules and everybody else is doing it, look at Roy Wegerle. He was from South Africa, but he had a German passport, but he was married to an American woman, so he got an American passport. and he lived in Florida full time. That guy was a bag of tricks. Remember him on QPR? He was an amazing player for the United States National. Do you know how many goals he set up for Ronaldo? So you might say, you know, remember the mayor of L.A.? She said to Sonny when he came to LAFC, "We got the World Cup coming. You better help America now." He said, "Yeah, I play for South Korea." All right, let's talk to Christopher Sullivan about all this stuff. Come on back on Sports Byline.

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4: 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Huddleston, Modric, there to be hit, deflection, hit the post, Leonard!

0: That's what I had been saying. What had happened was Rick Tittle was just trying to keep it real and stay sucker-free.
1: Well, I've been saying for a long time. Well, first of all, welcome back to the show. Rick Tittle with you coast to coast and around the world on the American Forces Radio Network. And people born in the Bay Area in 1965 rule and everybody else sucks. So let's bring in one of those fellow guys, Christopher Sullivan, who was on Italia 90, the USA team under Bob Gansler. He has been a broadcaster extraordinaire after his time with the Clash here. Also played overseas, Fox Sports for a decade. And once again, we'll be with BN Sports covering yet another World Cup. You can find him on Twitter at Sullivan Football. Christopher, welcome to the show. And just take me back to that call you got when you heard you were going, because there weren't too many locks on that team. So what was the call like when you heard you were going to Italy?
2: Well, first of all, my man, great to be with you. I love your show. You're one of the best. And yesterday I was at KTVU breaking down everything on Fox here on Channel 2, and I'll help them out when I come back from Qatar in the group stages. And anytime you need anything during the World Cup, I hope that we do some stuff together, because I love talking the beautiful game with you.
1: Thank you.
2: It was a little bit different, because we made a trip in Eastern Europe, and there was only a few of us, if I recall, that were playing in the first division in Europe. It was Peter Vermes was in Volendam. I was there. Cabramos was in Figueres in Spain, and Caligiuri was in Metten. And I just saw Caligiuri a week ago. It's so funny. He goes, because we call it the cow zone. When he puts you in the cow zone, you're in his vortex. You know, he'll bring up things from anywhere. And he said, people will never know about my phone bill. So he would call me every night from Germany and tell me stories how we were sneaking out of the window and putting his sweats over his jeans. And so we were kind of the pioneers over there in Europe early. And we had a game in Budapest against Hungary. And then we played East Germany before the Berlin Wall was just coming down. No, it was still up. We had a piece of the Berlin Wall. We played the last game that East Germany played before it was being unified, you know, as one with West Germany. And that game, after we played in Budapest, I played two nights before with my club, full 90 minutes. And in that game, the Italian national team coach and the Austrian coach and the Czech coach were, the media was asking, you know, who impressed them. And they had really high marks for myself and Cab Ramos and I think one other player in that match, Hartz. And the coach, Bob Gansler, said in the locker room, you know, about Sullivan, he will travel. He will definitely be traveling to Italy. And that kind of put a little pressure on me, because the roster had not been released. But he was kind of saying, yeah, he will definitely be there, and Soccer America picked it up. But I didn't take that as set in stone, because you still have, we played another six games before, and then I scored against Poland in a game that we played. We beat them 3-1 here on the East Coast. We played club teams as well, Ajax. But when they finally called us, I think I was in Hungary, and I needed to get released early from my club, because back then it wasn't how it is now, where you get them such a short time before the World Cup. You actually had a month to prepare. And when you think of these great stories like Marcello Lippi in 2006 with Italy, or Aimé Jacquet with France back in 1998, where he took Zidane, Desailly, Deschamps, all those great players, Thierry Henry, Nicolas Anelka, playing. They went rock climbing. They went whitewater rafting for bonding exercises. You no longer have that time to do that. Marcello Lippi, they didn't stay in five-star hotels. They stayed in a little simple town outside of Duisburg, which had the Italian immigrants that were shoe cobblers and, you know, people that were hard workers, and they wanted to resonate with the Italian team about what it meant to represent that culture. And I love those kind of stories with the World Cup. And unfortunately, you don't get that much time, and that's going to be one of the difficult tasks for Mauricio Pochettino. It really is a selection this time.
1: Well, let's talk about Poch because, you know, there's been a lot of negativity with the Cup. Mm-hmm. You know, too many teams, too expensive. Trump says you can come. No, you can. And then, you know, more negativity because, oh, he emailed people who didn't make it. And I like what he said. He's like, I don't need an explanation about why you don't make the team. He goes, that would be all about me at that point. It'd be like, oh, you got so close.
2: Right.
1: So, I mean, I kind of agree with him. But let's talk about the roster, because even when we, as Americans, didn't have amazing players, we always seemed to have a goalie in, you know, Meola or Casey or Brad or Tim. Now I would take a Guzan or a Hahnemann at this point. Like, what? I guess Freeze is the guy? We got three MLS goalies. What's going on?
2: Yeah, you know, and you're exactly right. And some of our defenders are a little bit more athletic. And one thing that we've seen, for anyone who's been watching the last 2 years, and if you watch the Belgium match, it's just the opportunities generated, the scoring opportunities that were generated for the opponents. At certain phases in the game, we'll have clips of 30, 40 minutes where we play quite well on the front foot and circulating the ball quickly, you know, trying to play somewhat of an identity that has an edge and an attacking impetus to it. But the transitional phases from attack to defense, you see vulnerabilities, even with some of our best defenders, you know, and I mean, our best defender would be Jedi Robinson and Chris Richards. And Freeman's done pretty well. And then you have the wide Carrileros. So, but Matt Turner is of the two, you know, I think that Freeze is lesser of the two evil. And I think that players feel a little more confident with him. So he definitely will be the one, I think, with the position, and he'll probably play through the whole World Cup, unless bar any injury. But you're right. It's not a Brad Friedel. It's not a Tony Meola. They're young as well. And so that's one of the areas that I think that we struggle. And then as we're seeing that set pieces are becoming more important in these type of matches, not every match is going to be a Paris Saint-Germain Bayern Munich semifinal in Champions League that we saw. But in Qatar, we saw more open, expansive, free-flowing games. So from a standpoint, from a fan standpoint, hopefully we'll see those type of matches, and that might be more conducive to our players in open areas. Although I think Paraguay will sit in a little bit. If you look at Gustavo Alfaro, the Argentine who's coaching Paraguay, he's a sage. And, I mean, they beat Argentina, they beat Colombia, they beat Uruguay, they beat Brazil, and they only conceded two, I think, in the last 12 matches. So they're a team to be reckoned with defensively, and that poses a problem for the U.S. when teams sit in a little bit and pack it in. So these next two matches are going to be really important. But you're starting with the goalkeeper position. You know, there's other elements as well. I don't think that Pochettino plays the same way that Greg Berhalter. Berhalter had this fascination with the U.S. trying to play like Poland or Brazil in a 4-3-3 and playing back methodically. And I don't think we had those type of players either. I think that our players were attacking the space, more athletic, still very good at cutting and explosive accelerations and low center of gravity. And you have to play with your strengths, with what you have.
1: Last question for you. And you think about snubs, and there's no monumental snub like the Harksey thing for France. And Steve came on and explained, you know, decades later what it was. And, you know, now we all know. The Donovan thing, taking Mix Diskerud because Klinsmann didn't like his sabbatical. And I kind of blame both those guys for that mess. But we don't have a Tessman, we don't have a Luna, but we sure have a lot of defenders, and some people are criticizing that maybe there's not a lot of spark in this team. When I look up front, I love Balogun. I think he's the man. I'd love to see Jedi coming down the wings, putting in crosses. I love what Haji did. I'm sorry Cardoso is hurt, but where would you do, where would you put Pulisic? Would you play him on a wing? Would you kind of play him in that pocket behind the nine? What would you do with Christian?
2: Yeah, that's a great question. Well, first of all, the other one that, you know, I like to shout on Haji, you know, so Balogun, I agree with you there. And I like Zendejas. You know, he's done really well. He scored 12 goals in Club America, which is a big club in this hemisphere. It's a heavy shirt. And to play week in and week out the way that he has, and he's probably the most truest winger. So I think he'll give a little bit of versatility. I was sad for Diego Luna, you know, the way that it went down. I just feel that it's important to be able to try to let them cut their teeth. And because he's a leader and he's got that little edge and grit that people, it resonates with the American fans and the ex-players and people like yourself, that I think that it was an opportunity lost where 4 years from now he could have been playing together with Nico Chiquiris, right? And mm-hmm. and maybe leading. But I think Pochettino is probably one and done in this stage, and he's going to go back to club football. You know, and unlike Bora and maybe Jurgen, where they were thinking of staying two terms and thinking for the future. As far as, it's an interesting question because in Milan, I think that Massimiliano Allegri has played him and Rafa Leao, the great Portuguese forward. Neither of them have scored this year in 2026, and they're both really decent players. So I think that they've lacked the system that's kind of helped them to thrive. So how do you find a system that kind of opens up Pulisic? Morten Olsen, my old coach, played Michael Laudrup 5 times, Spanish player of the year and the best number 10. Guardiola says one of the best players he's ever played with. He played him at Ajax, not in an Overmars vertical position. He played him off the left, but as a number 10. Mm-hmm. So I kind of like the idea that you were saying, playing him from the left, but give him freedom to pull in the way that Guardiola used Messi in 2009 with Barcelona. We covered that one against Manchester United in Rome, where Messi drifted in. He started on the side, but he drifted in into that false nine that you're talking about, or deuxième avant-centre, or segundo punto, mm-hmm. the second point, where Baggio played as well. And so I think that would be a nice position where he could solicit the ball. And for Pulisic, it's about also getting a lot of rhythm and getting touches early, not coming too deep. You remember in Qatar where Jesus Ferreira started coming way deep, and people say, why is he that deep? You know, finding that right little pocket. And then the other thing is, I think, did you watch a game with City and with Bournemouth with Tyler Adams? How he played in that?
1: I did, but I got to run. I'm up against it, as you know, as a longtime broadcaster. We've been speaking with Christopher Sullivan. Watch him on BN Sports, Sullivan Football. Christopher, I could do a 3-hour show with you, my man. Thank you so much for coming on.
2: Anytime you want, my man. Take care. Have a great one.
1: All right, good stuff, man. He was just getting going, and I had, I don't know, maybe 500 more questions for him. I'm Rick Tittle. We'll take a quick break. Come on back on Sports Byline.

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4: Oh, there's a fight going on here between two Newcastle players. Kieran Dyer and Lee Bowyer are having a fight. Goodness me, what on earth is going on? I have never seen such a thing. Lee Bowyer and Kieran Dyer suddenly were at each other's throats.

0: Rick Tittle, you done broke my heart, but I still take you back. You hella fine.
1: All right, thank you for that. Hour two coming up, Joe Theismann and Paul Tenorio, author of A Messy Book. The way I was just speaking with Christopher may have been Greek to most of you, but that was something that I never got to do until I worked the World Cup in 94. There was no one I knew that could talk in depth about soccer. There just wasn't enough knowledge or people didn't care enough. And when I was at that media center at Stanford with the world's media and all the other volunteers, they were all people like me. I used my 2 weeks vacation. I still say it was maybe the best 2 weeks of my life, because every day I was just immersed with former players and media members, and I could talk like that the whole damn day. And it was hella fun, there was no doubt. All right, let's take a quick break. We will come on back on Sports Byline.

0: I'm Mike Sempervivi with the Sports Byline Broadcasting Network 2-Minute Warning. Over the weekend, you may have heard me speak about two sports traditions of Memorial Day weekend, the Indy 500 and the Coke 600. So after a few days of that, I had no intentions of returning and talking about more auto racing, much less in a melancholy way. But that changed when two-time NASCAR Cup champion Kyle Busch passed away suddenly last week at the young age of 41. 2 weeks ago, I was in Dover, Delaware for NASCAR All-Star Weekend. During that Friday slate of activities, Busch took the pole and dominated the Craftsman Truck Series event, adding to several records, which include his 234th win in a NASCAR-sanctioned race. A few hours earlier, I was walking around outside and stopped at the Richard Childress Racing Merchandise Hauler and just stared at all the Kyle Busch stuff, so much, and so much of it was being worn by fans. There was a t-shirt that featured illustrations of both Kyle and his son's micro sprint cars with the words Battle of the Bushes on it. It celebrates Kyle racing his 12-year-old son Brexton on short tracks as he helped to get his son's passion for racing off the ground. And it really hit me at that moment that Kyle Busch really had once again proven the old adage true about drivers. No matter how big of a black hat you wear, if you stick around long enough, you'll become beloved. From a notable family of racers, Kyle Busch came into NASCAR in 2001 at the age of 16, invited by the legendary Jack Roush to pilot one of his trucks. Before he'd even graduated high school, he was making waves for his driving ability, control, and fearlessness. In an era of increasingly homogenized drivers, many of whom are afraid to speak their minds in fear of ruffling feathers, Busch was unapologetically honest, both with his in-car commentary during races as well as the way he would needle the media, using them to vent as well as whip up interest by poking at other drivers and, of course, the fans. Some took the bait while others hopped on board for the ride, and whether you loved him or hated him, Busch's M&M's paint scheme and merchandise while driving the number 18 Toyota for Joe Gibbs Racing became iconic. In tributes, everyone from those same media members and drivers to Joe Gibbs and car executives spoke about the Kyle Busch that fans didn't see. As irascible and acerbic as Busch could often act, especially early in his career, his passion and attention to detail made him an important cog in the Toyota Racing Development Program. Whether it be shepherding drivers through his race team or being involved with development and testing. And while telling stories about Busch's personality, passions, and personas, to a person, all of them mentioned how he truly had matured from a wild stallion into a grounded family man. And that was due to meeting his wife Samantha, who centered both him and inspired him. After suffering from infertility struggles themselves, the couple went public with their struggle and began the Samantha and Kyle Busch Bundle of Joy Foundation to bring awareness to the issue. Over the past 11 years, the foundation has advocated for in vitro fertilization and has helped many couples who have had to deal with the arduous, costly, and often heart-wrenching process, providing grants and support. And I haven't even mentioned his numbers, which some of you may have heard in the last few days. Two-time NASCAR Cup Series champion, a record 234 wins across NASCAR's three top divisions, the only driver with 60 wins in each series, including the most in trucks with 69, and O'Reilly with 102. His 63 Cup victories are ninth all-time. He was the youngest driver to ever win a pole position in Cup history, the first driver to ever sweep three races in a weekend, and the first driver in NASCAR history to win a race at every single active track. He also won a race a season for a record 19 consecutive years. Long story short, Kyle Busch was great on the track from day one, and he learned how to be a greater man off of it. He will be missed. I'm Mike Sempervivi with the Sports Byline Broadcasting Network 2-Minute Warning.
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4: 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Rick Tittle brings home the bacon, fries it up in a pan, and then he eats it.
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0: thank you for that. Welcome back to the show. Lines are available at 1-800-878-PLAY. I'm Rick Tittle. Nice to have you with us. It was upsetting to see the charges against Josh Jacobs. He was arrested yesterday in Wisconsin over five charges: domestic abuse, criminal damage to property, domestic abuse, criminal disorderly conduct, domestic abuse, strangulation and suffocation, and intimidation of a victim, which basically means if you call the police, I'll mess you up, or worse. And he turned himself into the cops, and he vehemently denies the allegation, and his lawyers, he's got three hotshot lawyers, as you can imagine, saying this is all BS and will be cleared up. Meanwhile, there's the girlfriend is saying that he strangled her and beat her up, whatever. I don't want to say whatever like it doesn't matter, but what I'm trying to say is it's all very terrible, and if he's guilty, he should be prosecuted to the full extent of the law. But I always liked Josh Jacobs because he was such a great story about a guy who, his family was so poor, they lived in a car. Once again, for several years while he was in high school, he lived with his mom and I think his brothers in a car. It's where they slept every night. He was able to get a scholarship to Alabama and then was drafted by the Raiders and was fantastic as a rookie. And I didn't want to trade Josh Jacobs when they did to Dallas. I had a problem with that. But anyway, he was such a good story about coming through all of that. But it doesn't matter what your story is if those allegations are true. Like I said, I'm not going to go ahead and judge him because I wasn't there. Normally, when there's smoke, there's fire. Yes, normally that's true, but we have to give him his day. But yeah, that's, you would imagine if any of those things are even remotely true, he's going to miss this entire season. As he should. All right, 1-800-878-PLAY. Tune in at iHeartRadio. Stitcher. I'm on Twitch.tv and YouTube TV as well. Come on back.
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7: Hour two of Titillating Sports. 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Rick Tittle is back. He's so great. I can't believe how awesome he is. More sports talk, yes. 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Rick Tittle is back. He's so great. I can't believe how awesome he is. More sports talk, yes. 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
0: All right, Joe Theismann in the next segment, and then Paul Tenorio, author of a new Lionel Messi book, will join us after Joe in this hour, hour two of three, all y'all. 1-800-878-PLAYS, lines are open. I mentioned just offhand that the conference final is going to be played in Leipzig at noon today between Crystal Palace of the Premier League. Crystal Palace is just south of the Thames in London, and Rayo Vallecano, the Spanish team. And unfortunately, and by the way, Leipzig is a, I was never able to go there as a youngster because I was always in East Germany. But now, of course, the wall came down. The wall came tumbling down. But there are already scenes of chair throwing and riot police, Crystal Palace supporters wearing all black, making trouble, smashing things, the English disease, as it was called, hooliganism, until finally the Heysel disaster in 1985 banned English teams for 5 years from Europe. Even though each team was allotted 11,500 tickets each, thousands more English people traveled anyway just to make problems. And these aren't fans. These are yobs, yobos, thugs, and just making a a bad name for English soccer. But it interests me because I read a book years and years ago in the 90s called Among the Thugs by a guy named Bill Buford. And he was an American who infiltrated a Manchester United firm, or as we would say, gang. And they didn't know he was a journo. This is kind of like when I remember going to an FA Cup semifinal at Manchester United between Tottenham and Arsenal. And I didn't want everybody to know I was a journo. I was already bad enough being American, but I remember that book. But anyway, so when they went to Italia 90, that firm went with the English team, and he said that there were people laying on the floor of the plane where you put your carry-on bags with big smiles on their face, flying for free. So you couldn't put your feet down, you might put them on somebody's face. I remember a friend of mine who was an air hostess, or we would call them stewardess, during that time, and she said one time, flying soccer fan, she said she literally thought she was going to get raped on the plane. So these guys do not color themselves in glory by any stretch of the imagination. But anyway, so they land in, they put the team in Cagliari. They played all their first-round games on Sardinia because they did not want the English on the peninsula, the mainland of Italy.

classes. But anyway, he found that when it came to the English national team, it's mostly fans of teams that are peripheral, marginal, lame. So if you already have a big-time team in, this was before the Premier League, but the First Division, you already feel like you're part of something big. But if you're a fan of Canvey Island or, I don't know, Hemel Hempstead, Bristol Rovers Pirates, how can they be both? Well, they are. And that's why when you see the Jack, the Union Jack hanging, they always, none of them ever say Man City, Arsenal, Chelsea. None of them say Tottenham Hotspur, Newcastle, Everton. They say things like the Shrimpers, Salford, the Saddlers, because now they're part of something big. And then he said that the final synopsis, that the only way that these guys can feel their self alive is if their flesh is burning. It's a pretty good indictment. You know, stark but true and raw, real, that they just need violence and that they're beaten down at their job, they're henpecked by their terrible relationship, whatever it was. This was their one thing. And then he said, if you took the S and F word out of the language, they couldn't have a conversation because that was every other word. It was either S, F, or the C word that they couldn't. Anyway, it was an interesting book. I read it in like 92, 93, somewhere in there. And I thought about that. Now, one other soccer note, as I've gone the first full hour 20 here with soccer, that's what you get, is there's another concern regarding the Democratic Republic of Congo's side because of the Ebola outbreak in that country. And the White House Task Force for the World Cup is run by Andrew Giuliani, who's been on this show. Remember Chris Farley? Yeah, oh yeah, my dad's the mayor. Oh yeah, come on Yankee, better swing, ow. Anyway, I brought that up with Andrew, and he did have a laugh. But he said that the Democratic Republic of Congo team has to isolate for 21 days. They're in Belgium right now in their training bubble. He said they need to maintain that bubble or they risk not being able to travel to the United States. We cannot be any clearer. Now, the thing that made me sad when I saw that they're training in Belgium, because King Leopold, if you want to go back, let's go back, which I always do, try and stay awake. King Leopold, what he did to that area of Africa, Kinshasa is now one of the biggest cities in the world. I think it's the biggest city in Africa now. But building that railroad uphill and the rubber plants and everything, you know, there was Leopold Town for a while before it was Kinshasa. That was a king who didn't fill the coffers of the nation or to fund a war or to help the economy or to get out of a inflation. He kept all the money personally. Yeah, thousands and thousands and thousands worked to death, whipped, murdered, you know, abused. And they're training in Belgium because that's still their colonial, quote-unquote, father country, mother country. And I sort of feel like knowing what King Leopold did to those people, you just want to say, don't go to Belgium. Now, I know it has nothing to do with the people of Belgium now. I love Belgium. It's an amazing country. It really is. Ghent, Bruges, not so much Brussels outside of the Grand Place. But I love Belgium. You're a Walloon or you're Flemish, Wallonia and Flanders, and they hate each other, but they're united in the hatred of the French. But when I saw that the DRC was training in Belgium, I'm like, come on, man. Why don't you go a little north to the Netherlands? Why don't you train there? All right, we'll talk about that with Joe Theismann. Come on back.

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5: 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Don't talk about it. Playoffs? You kidding me? Playoffs? I just hope we can win a game.

0: Rick Tittle ate 200 chicken wings at yo mama's house last night. Now, back to Fat Boy.
1: All right, thanks for that, I think. Welcome back to the show. Rick Tittle with you coast to coast and around the world on the American Forces Radio Network. The 37th annual American Century Championship will be at Edgewood, South Lake Tahoe. Coming up in July, and in fact, July 10th through 12th, you can watch it on Peacock and NBC. They have raised over $8 million for charity over the years, and there are so many great celebrities that go, and we're quite happy to have one with us now. It is our friend Joe Theismann, the Super Bowl champion, the former NFL MVP. Joe, welcome back to the show. Before we get into it, I was just thinking, I'm going to be seeing Austria play in the World Cup here in Santa Clara in about 3 weeks. Do you root for your heritage? Do you care one way or another?
2: Well, I'm part Hungarian and part German, so I don't really follow that much. I'm rooting for our American soccer team, so I guess, you know, I don't really follow the heritage that much. No, I don't.
1: All right, there we go. Now, last time I saw you in person was at for the Army Navy at Arlington National Cemetery, and we sat down together, and then I went to the game, we all did, in Landover, and they're now going to be moving back downtown. What do you think that does for the Commanders moving forward now, Joe?
2: Well, first of all, I want to thank all of our military. I know you go around the armed forces around the world, and I want to thank everyone for their service. Obviously, Memorial Day has just passed for those that have given the ultimate sacrifice. You know, we're able to do the things that we're able to do because people sacrifice for us, and I just want to let them know how much they're appreciated. I think it's going to be exciting for them to get back downtown. I mean, Josh Harris, who owns the team, the majority owner, has always sort of wanted to recapture the past, and this is a great way of doing it, of putting the stadium right back on the site where RFK Stadium was. So from my perspective, I think it'll be a lot of fun. I think it'll be an enjoyable experience to be able to do something like that. But as far as, you know, the team goes, if they start winning, it's going to be even more exciting. And I think they're going to be in a tough division this year, but I really feel like they've loaded the team in a way to be able to compete.
1: Well, let's talk about that draft. Now, you got an amazing defensive player in Sonny Styles out of Ohio State, and this guy can do just about anything. What do you think they're going to do with Styles? Is he outside? Is he a Mike, a Will? Are they going to put him three fingers and have him blitz the quarterback? I guess you can do anything you want with him, right?
2: I'm guessing, you know, with Bobby being so much older in the middle, I'm guessing that, you know, middle linebacker with his size and his speed and his athleticism and the way people attack the middle of the football field, I'm guessing they'll probably wind up playing the middle. I just don't see him on the weak side or strong side of formations. I think he has the athletic ability to be able to play the middle of the football field. So I'd see him at Mike linebacker. That's where I'd envision him. When I thought about when they took him, they might use him.
1: Now, of course, you were a quarterback, so you probably, your eyebrows were a little bit raised in round seven with Ethan Kaliakmanis out of Rutgers, former Minnesota quarterback, because you have Jaden. They brought in Mariota. Sam Hartman is still around as well. Now, look, you need camp arms, and there's going to be undrafted free agents come in. But they spent a pick on him. Now, it's only a seventh rounder, but what did you think about that that pick, Joe?
2: I found it interesting. I mean, there's a lot of different ways you can go with the seven pick. Maybe they looked at their quarterback. Marcus is getting older. Sam is coming off of an injury. Hopefully he'll be healthy this year. You know, Jaden was hurt last year. It's almost like you can't have enough arms. You're absolutely right, Rick. I mean, it's the way the quarterback situation is in the NFL. What, 2 years ago, I think 61 different guys took snaps under center as starters. Last year, I think it was in the high 50s. It's a tough position to play, and it gets beat up a lot. And so, you know, you take a flyer on a guy. See if you can develop him. There's no hurry for him to, you know, get into the lineup and make decisions on what he needs to do. Just have him learn the game and possibly be one of those guys that develops down the road.
1: Speaking of Jaden, obviously, you know, an amazing first year, rookie year, and then when he got hurt, the wheels kind of came off, as it would with most NFL franchises. But Dan Quinn is talking about how Jaden wants to, he's just relentlessly getting ready now. So I guess, knock on wood, he stays healthy. We kind of get back to what we saw his first year.
2: I don't necessarily think you're going to get back to what we saw his first year because he was so raw. I mean, what we saw was raw talent. What you're going to see is a more polished quarterback. I think the offense is going to change a little bit, too. I see him working under center a little bit more. And we're starting to see that trend in the NFL a little bit. Patrick is under center up in Kansas City. Jalen's an under center in Philadelphia. I don't see people with as much gun, to be honest with you. I think they're going to be able to run some more play action in Washington, which causes defenses to take that false step, which will open up holes for Jaden to be able to get the ball out of his hands quicker. He's a great downfield thrower of the ball. And Dan's, I mean, Dan, the kid's got an unbelievable appetite to want to work and get better. I mean, coming back after the injury, I know he feels like he has a lot to prove to be able to stay on back in so many different ways. But I really think that this offense is going to complement his skill set. You know, he didn't work the last four games of the season last year, as the quarterback. He spent time working with David Blau, who was the coach of the quarterbacks, but now is the offensive coordinator. And I think one of the things they worked on was him taking snaps under center and being able to drop back and operate in that capacity. And I think that'll serve him well. It'll protect him a little bit more. It'll allow him to get the ball out of his hands quicker with decisions. And just overall, I think it's going to be a better offense from a downfield opportunity instead of just – you know, picking your choose. I mean, we were a tight end heavy offense a year ago. And Terry McLaurin only played one side of the field. He only played the left side of the field. So, I mean, I think he'll be more active. He'll be more involved. Jade will be under center. It'll be a different look for this football team, which I think is going to serve him well.
1: We've talked a lot in the past about Marcus Freeman and, you know, sticking around Notre Dame, not using it as a launch pad as Kelly did, and Kelly did some good things, but I always thought that Notre Dame was a little overrated in those years. I don't think that anymore. Notre Dame is legit, and I think about people who are my age, you're growing up, you know, in the Devine and Parsegian, and then, of course, you had the Jerry Faust years, and then you get back to Lou Holtz. I think we're back there now, Joe, and don't you? Yeah.
2: I agree. I think we are. I think we've established ourselves once again as one of the dominant universities. Our football program, of course, our athletic program across the board, men and women, has been absolutely incredible. But I really, really feel so strong about what Marcus has been able to do and what he's been able to establish as far as a culture goes for our football team. He's just such a great guy.
1: All right. As I mentioned, Edgewood, American Century Championship. The thing I love about this and hanging around the greens and, you know, voyeuristically with you guys is that it's always cool to see basketball stars, baseball stars, hockey stars, tennis, soccer, it doesn't matter. You guys all get together, and this kind of teammate, this camaraderie that you don't usually get to have for a weekend, that's got to be a blast.
2: No, you're right. It really is. I mean, it's, you know, I call it pulling back the curtain. We get a chance to pull back the curtain, and there's a lot of new people that come in that make it so much fun as well. I mean, it's just a great experience to have an opportunity to be able to just be able to go out and enjoy the living daylights out of each other and learn about what people have done and what they do and where they're going to go and what they're doing in their lives. And then, you know, spending time with your family and meeting other people's families. It's terrific.
1: And then finally, Joe, you personally, I mean, you got the Steph Curry's, Pavelski's, Mark Mulder's, Marty Fish, those guys, and then you got the Charles Barkley guys. Where are you in the pendulum swing of golf talent right now?
2: I'm moving towards the back of the pack. I can't hit the ball as far.
1: Okay.
2: I can't. I mean, I wish I could. I always thought it was the equipment. The equipment was the problem. So I've got umpteen types of equipment in my bag. I've got Callaway, I've got Taylor bag, all kinds of stuff in my garage. And every now and then I feel like I can hit something, but you know, now I've gone to a senior shaft, so hopefully I'll be able to generate a little more work, a little more distance out of my clubs.
1: All right. And everybody check this out, the 37th Annual American Century Championship, Edgewood, South Lake Tahoe. So many great celebrities, $750,000 in prize money. You can win a speedboat with a hole-in-one. That happened last year. This is going to air on Peacock.
2: Yeah, Tim Brown did.
1: Yeah, yeah, I know.
2: Yeah, one other thing, you know, we added this last year real quick. We added the American Century Championship Fantasy Golf Contest. And in coming up in June, you'll be able to log on to accfantasygolf.com. Be able to log on. And real quick, we've broken down everybody into five different groups based upon your skill set. So by breaking down, you know, into five different groups, you get to choose one from each group every day. And you can change as you go on. And if you win that particular day, you get two tickets to next year's event. If you win the overall, you get $10,000 to donate to the charity of your choice. And like I say, the American Century has just done a fabulous job with the charity aspect of it. You know, 40% of their dividends are given to the Stauer Institute for research on cancer and other diseases. So it's a fantastic organization. Jonathan Thomas, who is the CEO and chair, has really captained this ship in such a fantastic way.
1: All right. I don't want you to get cut off. We're at a hard break. Joe Theismann, hey, always great having you on. We'll see you at Tahoe.
2: Thank you. Bye-bye.
1: All right. Good stuff. Come on back.
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1: All right, thank you for that, and welcome back to the show. Rick Tittle with you, coast to coast and around the world on the American Forces Radio Network. It's our pleasure to welcome one of the most foremost soccer journalists right now. It's Paul Tenorio. He's written a brand new book that will be available on June 2nd from St. Martin's Press. It's called The Messi Effect, How the Global Legend Changed the Future of American Soccer. Paul, welcome to the show. And, you know, we've seen, and one thing that MLS didn't want to do like the NASL was just have it be a dumping ground for old players. But we've seen, you know, the Robbie Keens and Ibrahimovic and Stevie G, who are just going through and kind of coming in. But now it seems what Messi has done is taking guys who still have good years left, like Sonny coming to L.A. But the thing that I think that amazes me the most is that Messi came here and he really seems to like it, and he wants to stay for a while. That is the most surprising thing. I don't know. What do you think, Paul?
10: Yeah, certainly. I mean, Messi came here to the U.S. to have more balance in his life. He wanted to – there's no normalcy for Lionel Messi, of course, but to have something that felt more approaching normal. And, you know, the pressure here in MLS is different. He's got expectation on him, of course. He wants to win trophies. His competitiveness has not changed at all, which I lay out several times in the book. But, you know, there is a little bit more balance for him to spend time with his family. We've seen him out at the youth soccer fields watching his sons play, celebrating with his family in the stands. And I think that's really compelled him to feel like he's found a home. And obviously he extended his contract to stay longer in Major League Soccer.
1: And, you know, I went to see him in Santa Clara against the Earthquakes a few months ago, and every kid is wearing the pink number 10, and you just think about what he's selling. But I almost kind of feel like one of the reasons he loves MLS so much is because it's not like he can just walk down the street, but he's not suffocated with media like he would be anywhere else, right?
10: Yeah, I think that's certainly fair. He's only given one press conference since he arrived in Major League Soccer back in 2023. Otherwise, he kind of does what he's typically done, which is pick and choose the moments he's in the media. And yeah, he lives in a gated community in Florida, but he's able to ride around the neighborhood on the bikes with his family. He's able to go to restaurants and to different places. The Inter Miami's created teams for his kids to play in, and they play at home at the Inter Miami training facility so that Messi can have security and attend and watch his kids play. All of those things, all of these changes that Inter Miami took care of to make sure that Messi would feel comfortable in Miami, that he would want to stay in Miami. And now, obviously, he's also an owner, a minority owner in Inter Miami. Won't officially kick in until he retires from playing, but the fact remains, he's a minority owner of the team, and he's really bought into that idea as well. And I think that's played a big part in kind of finding home in Miami.
1: I'll tell you my quick Messi story. So in 2009, Barcelona came to Candlestick Park to play Chivas. And at the press conference at the Intercontinental Hotel here in the city, that's when Pep was the manager, and they had the European Cup and the La Liga Cup and the Copa del Rey. They were all laid out there, and Messi was kind of shy. You know, I asked him, you know, about the transition between Ibra and Samuel Eto'o's coming in. And then at the end of the press conference, I get in the elevator, and Messi gets in with me, and he kind of waves off everybody. So it's just me and him going down the elevator, and he's a very small guy. We got out on the street, and there were a million people on the street looking for his autograph, and he just started walking, and he would sign something and keep walking. And people ask me, what's going on? And I go, that's basically the most famous soccer player in the world. And it was almost like I need to breathe, and I don't want any bodyguards around. And I just thought, man, his life, everybody wants his life. But on the other hand, I mean, it's just, even when he wanted to just take a walk, he was getting inundated.
10: Yeah, it's unrelenting. And, you know, there's this scene in the book when Inter Miami goes on preseason. They take a global tour to Saudi Arabia, Hong Kong, Tokyo. And to your point, wherever we were in the world, thousands of people are showing up to watch him, to be near him at the team hotel, at the airport, obviously at the stadiums. But there's this moment where Inter Miami loses badly in a preseason game to Ronaldo's team, Al Nassr. And Messi walks in and he gives this impassioned speech to the team about that's not the way we perform and we have to play better. And his point was that, you know, for Messi, there is no such thing as an off day. Everything informs his legacy. Every interaction he has with a fan, every moment on the field, it doesn't matter if it's preseason, doesn't matter if it's MLS, doesn't matter if it's Champions League final, the World Cup, when you are competing with Pelé and Maradona as the greatest of all time, they care about every win, every trophy, and if you don't win it, if you don't get the trophy, that'll be held against you, even if it's, you know, just an MLS Cup. And I think that's the way he has to live his life all the time. He's always, always in a spotlight, and that's not an enviable position to be in all the time.
1: Then you think about, you go to a golf tournament and Tiger Woods doesn't play, and you go, oh, damn. Or you go to a Broadway play and Hugh Jackman is sick, and you go, oh, damn. But when Messi doesn't play, he gets sued. You know, like, was it $7 million? And I mean, it's just, like, we came here for you. We don't care about, you know, Busquets or whatever. I mean, it's just, it's amazing to me that people think that they can sue the guy for not playing.
10: Yeah, I mean, it's a different level of fame. Again, you know, going back to the Hong Kong, he went to training. They sold out training just to watch him practice. And then the next night, he doesn't play in the game, and they're booing and they're chanting and they want their money back and they're booing Messi. And it became an international incident, right? The government put out a statement saying that they were going to issue refunds and they were going to investigate what happened. And all because an athlete had a muscle injury and the team didn't want to risk him in a preseason game. And, you know, that's kind of the weird thing. You're right. I mean, in sports, we sign up when we buy a ticket to go watch a team play. There's no guarantee of a player that's going to play. But with Messi, people aren't paying to watch Inter Miami. They're not paying to watch the team he's playing against. They're paying to watch him. And, again, that's made things very, very complicated for Messi, for Inter Miami, when they structure these contracts for preseason tours, and even for MLS teams. When they advertise that Messi's going to be in town, if Messi doesn't play, that can come back to bite them, and we've seen that happen in different areas. Vancouver, for example, that put its entire advertising campaign for Vancouver-Miami around Messi, and then Messi didn't show up, and that cost Vancouver some money as well.
1: You think about the comparisons early to Diego Armando Maradona, and he'll never be Maradona because he hasn't won the World Cup. And then in Brazil, 2014, extra time, there's Mario Götze, and Germany wins the World Cup, and Messi immediately retires. And they'll go, well, you'll never be Maradona because you didn't win the World Cup. Well, he unretired, and he unretired again. They won the World Cup, and he's unretired again. He's playing again. Hopefully the injury's all right, and he's going to play. But what about that comparison that I guess ate at him for all those years, which is an unfair comparison?
10: Of course. Yeah, I mean, his ability to come to Major League Soccer hinged on the fact that they won the World Cup in 2022. Tata Martino, the coach of Inter Miami at the time when Messi arrived, and his former coach at Barcelona, said it removed the backpack of pressure that weighed on him to win a World Cup. Once he did that, he had accomplished everything in his career, and it gave him permission to start to think about what life could look like without that constant pressure to bring a World Cup back to Argentina. And now he has a chance to do something that no one's ever done in Argentina, which is win back-to-back trophies as the star player here in the United States. And I think it really is this moment. The summer's World Cup is going to be this culmination of this Messi moment in America that I write about. It is Messi's arrival in 2023, the Copa America here in the U.S. in 2024, the Club World Cup in 2025, now the World Cup in 2026. The sport is coming here more and more. The United States is at the center of the global game now, and Messi's a big part of it. And, you know, every time he wins with Argentina, the spotlight and the stage is going to get bigger and bigger. More people are going to get pulled in. It would help, of course, if the U.S. made a run to bring more Americans into the sport. But it is this incredible opportunity this summer to really expose more people to the game that so many around the world celebrate.
1: Yeah, somebody was asking me, why is the Copa America in America? I go, money. So they're going to say,
10: right.
1: Well, USA is a guest team, yeah. All right, one more question for you, and that is, I feel very strongly that when Gretzky came to the Kings, without that, there'd be no Sharks, no Ducks. I mean, it changed everything in this country, and now Canada just has a couple teams left. MLS was already expanding before Messi came, but what is that, in that sort of terms of like what Gretzky did and the popularity, what do you think, I guess that's what you wrote this book about, what are some of the things that are going to be his legacy now?
10: That's exactly right. I mean, you know, this book takes you into the locker room and behind the scenes with Messi, but I also take you into the boardroom in Major League Soccer, the billionaire owners discussing exactly that. How do we take the short-term commercial spike, this enormous influence that Messi's had, the revenues tripling for Inter Miami, the valuations doubling. My MLS teams are selling out stadiums across the country when Messi's in town. Great. If that's all, that's not good enough. And so MLS has talked about how they can change to kind of make this a legacy moment. And they flipped the calendar to be on the same calendar as the major leagues in Europe, which will allow them, in theory, to be more active in the transfer window. But the one part that they haven't done yet is changing the roster rules to allow owners to spend more and spend more freely to make the product on the field better. If they do that, by the time Messi walks away from MLS, they will have changed their calendar, they will have changed their competition structure, and they will have changed their roster rules, and that will be his legacy, because MLS will be a better league if they do that, and he'll walk away with a much different league than when he arrived. And I think it'll be the type of lasting impact that we've seen from David Beckham in Major League Soccer. We will talk about kind of a before Messi in MLS and an after Messi in MLS.
1: It's still the only domestic league that does not have promotion and relegation. But you know what? American owners, with their expansion fees, they would never agree to that, would they?
10: No, it's not going to happen.
1: I was just thinking, like, you know, I'm a Raider fan, and we're feeling excited about Fernando Mendoza and a new coach. And if it was soccer, we'd be relegated. There'd be nothing to be happy about. All right. Everybody should pick up this book. It's coming out soon, June 2nd, from St. Martin's Press, entitled The Messi Effect: The Global Legend's Last Act in America Soccer's New Beginning. Perfect timing for the World Cup. We've been speaking to the author, Paul Tenorio. Paul, good stuff. Thanks for coming on, and let's catch up down the road, man.
10: Sounds good. Thank you so much for having me.
1: All right. I'm Rick Tittle. We'll take a quick break and get on back on Byline.

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0: cares about anything else when you've got Rick Tittle on the radio?
1: Thanks for that. And I was just thinking, I was mentioning the 2014 World Cup, Germany beat Argentina. And it reminded me of the semifinal, Germany versus Brazil, and which Germany won 7-1. And when I brought it up to Hoist Gracie, he goes, "Do you want me to come across this table right now?" I was like, "Sorry, but have you ever had the team you're rooting for win and be winning by so much that it almost is like makes you worried or gives you a weird panicky feeling?" I think that's the only time this happened to me, because Brazil was hosting the World Cup for the first time since 1950. What that sport means to that country could never be understood by me. I have an inkling, but I can never know it because I'm not Brazilian. But I have an idea, and it's even well beyond that. And they, both Germany and Brazil, were undefeated going into that. They hadn't even drawn. They both were amazing to get to that semifinal. And Germany was stacked. At the back, they had Boateng and Hummels and Lahm. And the midfield was Ozil and Schweinsteiger, Khedira, former guest, Thomas Müller, one of the all-time scorers. Up close, Miroslav Klose, one of the all-time World Cup scorers. And so Müller scores like 10 minutes in, and Brazil is like, "Oh, what's that all about?" And then Klose scores at 23 minutes, and they're kind of looking around like, we can't come back from 2-0, can we? And then while they're sitting there, Toni Kroos, 24-26. So it's 4-0. At 26 minutes, and 3 minutes later, Khedira, goal, 29 minutes, 5-0. And they're all standing around. Deer in the headlights doesn't even begin to describe. And so I think Germany was like, "Woof, why don't we pass the ball around a little bit?" And then they came out in the second half, and Brazil was just walking. In fact, when Fred got substituted, one of their strikers, the Opta stats were that he never made a pass, he never made a tackle, and he never ran during the entire game. And then it was Schürrle that scored two more goals later on. That was André Schürrle. He was a substitute striker. So now it's 7-0, and they finally got a goal in the 89th minute. But that is maybe one time my team is whipping ass and I'm like, "Hey, you guys, I think that country is about to implode." I mean, how do you get over that in your own backyard? Oof. Do you want me to come across this table? No, thanks. Come on back.

0: I'm Mike Sempervivi with the Sports Byline Broadcasting Network 2-Minute Warning. Over the weekend, you may have heard me speak about two sports traditions of Memorial Day weekend, the Indy 500 and the Coke 600. So after a few days of that, I had no intentions of returning and talking about more auto racing, much less in a melancholy way. But that changed when two-time NASCAR Cup champion Kyle Busch passed away suddenly last week at the young age of 41. 2 weeks ago, I was in Dover, Delaware for NASCAR All-Star Weekend. During that Friday slate of activities, Busch took the pole and dominated the Craftsman Truck Series event, adding to several records, which include his 234th win in a NASCAR-sanctioned race. A few hours earlier, I was walking around outside and stopped at the Richard Childress Racing merchandise hauler and just stared at all the Kyle Busch stuff, so much, and so much of it was being worn by fans. There was a t-shirt that featured illustrations of both Kyle and his son's micro sprint cars with the words Battle of the Bushes on it. It celebrates Kyle racing his 12-year-old son Brexton on short tracks as he helped to get his son's passion for racing off the ground. And it really hit me at that moment that Kyle Busch really had once again proven the old adage true about drivers. No matter how big of a black hat you wear, if you stick around long enough, you'll become beloved. From a notable family of racers, Kyle Busch came into NASCAR in 2001 at the age of 16, invited by the legendary Jack Roush to pilot one of his trucks. Before he'd even graduated high school, he was making waves for his driving ability, control, and fearlessness. In an era of increasingly homogenized drivers, many of whom are afraid to speak their minds in fear of ruffling feathers, Busch was unapologetically honest, both with his in-car commentary during races as well as the way he would needle the media, using them to vent as well as whip up interest by poking at other drivers and, of course, the fans. Some took the bait while others hopped on board for the ride, and whether you loved him or hated him, Busch's M&M's paint scheme and merchandise while driving the number 18 Toyota for Joe Gibbs Racing became iconic. In tributes, everyone from those same media members and drivers to Joe Gibbs and car executives spoke about the Kyle Busch that fans didn't see. As irascible and acerbic as Busch could often act, especially early in his career, his passion and attention to detail made him an important cog in the Toyota Racing Development Program. Whether it be shepherding drivers through his race team or being involved with development and testing. And while telling stories about Busch's personality, passions, and personas, to a person, all of them mentioned how he truly had matured from a wild stallion into a grounded family man. And that was due to meeting his wife Samantha, who centered both him and inspired him. After suffering from infertility struggles themselves, the couple went public with their struggle and began the Samantha and Kyle Busch Bundle of Joy Foundation to bring awareness to the issue. Over the past 11 years, the foundation has advocated for in vitro fertilization and has helped many couples who have had to deal with the arduous, costly, and often heart-wrenching process, providing grants and support. And I haven't even mentioned his numbers, which some of you may have heard in the last few days. Two-time NASCAR Cup Series champion, a record 234 wins across NASCAR's three top divisions. The only driver with 60 wins in each series, including the most in trucks with 69, and O'Reilly with 102. His 63 Cup victories are ninth all-time. He was the youngest driver to ever win a pole position in Cup history, the first driver to ever sweep three races in a weekend, and the first driver in NASCAR history to win a race at every single active track. He also won a race a season for a record 19 consecutive years. Long story short, Kyle Busch was great on the track from day one, and he learned how to be a greater man off of it. He will be missed. I'm Mike Sempervivi with the Sports Byline Broadcasting Network 2-Minute Warning.
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1: Hi, welcome back to the Dirtbag Baseball Talk Show here on the Sports Byline USA Broadcast Network, Dirtbag Nation. Great to be back with you, obviously, for another week. Hopefully you've had a great week out there as whatever you've been doing in the baseball world. Nolan and I are excited about tonight's show. Starting to see some pitchers rolling out, a little bit of changes, a lot of similarities in the top dogs around the league, both sides, which is always nice. And I'm going to debate a bit with Nolan tonight. I don't know if you thought we'd be talking about it, but I'm going to bring it up, especially on the National League side of things. I think it's a debatable for the early Cy Young going right now. It's a competition, no question. I think maybe on the American League side right now, it's still Schlittler with the Yankees rolling away with it. With Scooble going down and stuff like that, and Crochet obviously getting knocked out there earlier in the month. But that's one thing we'll be talking about. Obviously, lots going on over the last week. Teams catching on a hot roll. Chicago Cubs on the other end of it. They've gone on their 10-game losing streak after two 10-game winning streaks already this year. So we'll be talking about that in the standings and a whole lot more on tonight's show. So before we get there, as always, Dirtbags, can't thank you enough for being a part of the show, being a part of the nation. If you're new to the show, thank you for listening to us. Hopefully you enjoy the show. Hopefully you become a part of the nation. Love to have you. And obviously, if you have questions or concerns for us, send those into Nolan or myself on Facebook or Instagram at Dirtbag Baseball Nation. We'll do our very best to get back in touch with you. You've got a guarantee on that. If it's a baseball journey and navigating it as a player, a parent, a coach, or even a fan and stuff like that, or you just want to send comments to us and that's where you can do that. To all our servicemen and women out there around the world, again, as we say each and every week, thank you, thank you, thank you for doing what you do each and every day so Nolan, myself, and the rest of the Dirtbags can do what we do and love to do, and that's baseball. Be a Dirtbag. On the field, off the field, and that's the bottom line. If you're long enough with us, you know what that means. You know the expectations that we hold ourselves accountable to, and that's just the reality of it. That's what we believe in. That's what we live each and every day. So settle in, Dirtbags. Get your favorite drink, favorite chair, however you like to listen to us, wherever you like to listen to us, because we're going to be right back here after the break to get up, get after it, and get dirty.
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1: Welcome back, Dirtbags. Dolan, lots to talk about, man. Go ahead and let's roll.
17: Yeah, so obviously, I mean, biggest one from this past week, obviously everybody knows, Houston Astros go out there, no-hitter, first of the year. Tatsuya Ime, obviously, the start to his career has not gone as expected, but it looks like he's settling in. Obviously, he was the starter in that one. Went 6 innings. Obviously, stat line was great. Oakert followed it up with a no-hit 7th. And then Alomber Santa, I honestly don't know how you pronounce the last name. Sorry for that. Made his major league debut, 2 innings, finished out the no-no. Obviously, it was a blowout when he came in. But at the same time, dude, you're coming into your first major league game and you got a no-hitter on the line. I'm sure the pressure was on, even though it was a 9-0 game. I'm sure he was tight. If you get what I'm saying.
1: Oh,
17: yeah.
1: Brutal tight. Brutal tight.
17: Yeah. Yeah. And then on top of it, obviously the last pitch of the game. I mean, it was clearly a strike, and Brandon Nimmo, he challenged it just for the sake of challenging it. But still, I'm just like, holy dude, even that your heart would probably skip a beat there.
1: Yeah. No question about it. Of all teams, the Astros. I mean, not a stellar season so far, and yet it still doesn't look too bad in that dismal, if that's the right way, American League West, right? The Mariners are certainly playing better. Their pitchers are doing what everybody in the world knows they're capable of doing. And then they're starting to get some offense. So the Mariners are starting to roll. The A's are a little bit quiet, but, you know, Astros. I wouldn't have picked the Astros to be the first no-no.
17: No, especially since there wasn't one last year either. Like, this is the first since September of 24 with the Cubs. I mean, also a split effort, but still. Yeah, it's crazy. Especially, like you said, the pitching that Houston's had this year, like, they have
1: no Hunter Brown. No. And so, hey, hats off to that trio, man. Good for them. Good for them. What's crazy, though, exactly what we're talking about, Nolan, for you dirtbags, Texas, no-node, one night to Houston. The next game, first inning, 8 runs they put up on the Astros.
17: Yeah. Yeah, I didn't miss a beat the next day.
1: It's a funny game. It's a funny game.
17: Oh, yeah.
1: Don't bet on baseball. Do not bet on baseball. for anybody out there, any dirtbag out there betting on baseball, I guess God bless you, but there's not a chance I would ever bet on baseball. There's just this, oh my God, I can't believe the uncertainty of it all. And back to the no-no, I mean, I look at a guy like a Christopher Sanchez or whatever, the way he's rolling right now, he could roll 7 or 8, and then you got Duran at the back end of that. I would have maybe said the Phillies. I don't think I would have said the Dodgers. I don't think I would have maybe Schlitter the way he's doing, or a Miz in the combination in Milwaukee or even the Tampa Bay Rays, but not the Astros.
17: No, I was going to say there's been about 4 games this year, I believe, that have gone at least 7 innings of no hit baseball. Heck, even Dustin May today went 7 innings of no hit, and then obviously double in the 8th inning that led to Milwaukee coming back and winning that one. But still, jumping over to some more news, Colton Cowser. As far as I know now, I hope someone can confirm this, but I'm pretty sure he became the first player to hit a walk-off home run, or I guess 2 consecutive days with a walk-off home run would be the best way to describe that. Obviously, yeah, beating the Tampa Bay Rays there on Monday and Tuesday, I believe it was. Both games walk-off home runs.
1: His first game was against Kenley Jansen. I was watching it actually over here in Tigers.
17: Sorry, yeah, Sunday, Monday. That's right.
1: Yeah, that's.
17: And the crazy part is he's only got 3 home runs on the season. They were saying like 170 average or something like that, career lifetime, like extra innings average and whatnot. And I'm just like, yeah, that's a good way to break out of the funk that he's been.

0: I missed the second one. I got to be honest. I missed out on that one. So there you go. Another one. Hey, if you're Orioles fans, you're loving life because, yeah, he's still below, right around that 200 hit and that. So he needs a few of those breaks because he is a good player and stuff like that. But again, as we see, there's so many hitters out there right now. There's a few of them that's starting to catch fire with the weather getting warmer and stuff like that. But there's still a lot of big, big boppers that they still haven't caught their stride on the hitting side of things. So you know what? And you'd like to think that it would change around or whatever and that, but I'm not too sure it will. And that it's going to be interesting to see. So talk to me, Nolan, Travis Kelce.
1: Yeah, Travis Kelce became a minority owner of the Cleveland Guardians today. So, I mean, no financial details, I think, have emerged, at least nothing that I've seen yet.
0: Not that I saw.
1: But obviously, you get a face like that. He's at the end of the day, just a face. Like, he won't be involved in, I think, too many of the decisions. I think he's just like majority of these professional athletes nowadays. He's got more money than he knows what to do with, invested into the sports team. I mean, he's a Cleveland boy, grew up in the area. So good for him putting back. Obviously, he goes to quite a few games. But still, at the end of the day, smart investment on his part. And hopefully, obviously, it'll lead to bigger things with Cleveland. Like I said, I don't know what portion of it he bought, but if you get some of that Taylor Swift money on top of his money, then maybe you can go out there and afford to put a team around Hosey.
0: Well, that's it, right? Like you said, he's from the Cleveland Heights area, growing up, huge Cleveland guy, huge sports fan, has some play money, obviously, has connections all over the map. And so, right, you're a hometown boy, give back. Good for them to let him come in and join it. You got Taylor Swift as well. And like he said, bottom line, let's go win. Let's go bring a championship back. And so, like you said, I mean, yeah, he's not going to be day-to-day operations, but obviously a network connector.
1: Yeah.
0: Right? Name status, fiancé name status. I didn't even know that was on the radar, Nolan, or Guardians fans. I'm not sure if you Guardians fans even knew it was on the radar or not, but hey, congratulations. I mean, that has the potential to be a real good one. And the one funny thing with that one, Nolan, is Patrick Mahomes, obviously, I think it was 2020 maybe, he bought in to the Kansas City Royals. So yeah. Now, not only quarterback tight end combination, one of the best of all time, now you've got actual in-division ownership rivals. So that, I can imagine how that clubhouse and on-field will, those conversations will be interesting between those two boys.
1: Yeah.
0: And you know what? Obviously, they're at the highest of their game in the football world and stuff like that. But so you know they're going to be competitive. They're not... It'll be smiles in front of the camera, I'm sure, but behind the scenes, they'll be like, hey, I want to get that championship before Kansas City. I want to get that championship before Cleveland.
1: Oh, yeah. No, I mean, yeah, that'll be a friendly competition that they have amongst themselves. But last bit of news that I want to touch on, this will probably carry over into the second one. We finally have a ruling in the Wander Franco case. So, I mean... As of right now, like, they still got to go to a further trial, but as of right now, Wander Franco basically not quite gets out of jail free. But, I mean, basically, the girl's mother, who Franco is basically having these sexual relations with, the girl's mother ends up going to jail for essentially prostitution. That would be the simplest way to describe basically what the courts found. They said, yes, he was responsible, but he wasn't improper, I guess, if you want to call it that. Either way, it's a terrible thing. But we'll pick this up in the second segment coming up here, Dirtbags.
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4: Welcome back, Dirtbags. Nolan, you were talking about, obviously, the Franker One, Wander Franco information that came out in the last, 24 hours, 48 hours and stuff like that, updating his situation. It just goes to show you how different parts of the world work and react.
5: Yeah.
4: I can't imagine it being any different at the end of the day for him than Trevor Bauer.
5: No. And the crazy part is, like, Franco's like, yes, my attorney and my team have been kind of working with the Tampa Bay Rays and everything like that. We've reached out to them. The Tampa Bay Rays basically acknowledged the situation. Quote, "We are aware of today's verdict in the Wander Franco trial, and we'll conclude our investigation at the appropriate time." That's basically all that they're saying, and that's the MLB as well, and same exact thing. Like, I mean two totally different things, obviously. Like, Franco is sleeping with a minor, that in of itself is inexcusable, but I mean, to me, it's cut and dry. Like, sorry, dude, you're never gonna play baseball again at the major league level. But yeah, it says full sentencing will be on June 16th, so I guess we'll get a verdict then as to what's happening. But basically, yeah, the courts essentially just said, hey, listen, like, dude, you're responsible for sexual and physical abuse of a minor, but won't serve any jail time. And the mother gets 10 years, I think. I'm like, jeez. Yeah, that's backwards.
4: Crazy. Yeah, like you said, I mean, yeah, thanks for the update. Appreciate it. Obviously, like a lot of people, was excited to see the future the kid had and stuff like that. Wanted to see him playing for the 15 years of his contract, but that's not going to happen. So that's the reality of it. Let's go ahead, Nolan. I was talking to you before and stuff like that. I talked about it at the top of the show, Dirtbags. Cy Youngs right now. So not much happening in the AL overall. Like I said, I think Schlittner looks, he's just doing great things for the New York Yankees. I think you can say that. Dylan Cease doing very, very good things for the Toronto Blue Jays. I don't think he's Schlittner-like.
5: Nick Martinez, also in that category, too. I mean, they're like Schlittler's 1.5. Martinez is 1.51 in terms of ERA in the American League. Both of them are qualified, so that's the good thing. But like you said, I think right now it's Schlittler's to lose.
4: Yeah, he just looks really good. He looks great. You know, you Savage for the Blue Jays is way behind or whatever and that, but he had another great outing today against the Marlins, 2-1, I think it was, in that win. And so he's doing some really good stuff, looks solid. Had a good outing against the Yankees a week ago. But anyways, the one I really want to bear down on is the National League.
5: Oh, pick your poison.
4: You've got Sanchez.
5: Don't you dare say Shohei Ohtani. Respectfully, I saw MLB Network talking about this, and this actually PO'd me today. Like, they had to drop it down to minimum 4D innings just to throw Shohei's numbers in there with the 0.73. And don't get me wrong, he's having a fantastic season in terms of pitching.
4: Yes.
5: Just when you only have 48 innings pitched versus Christopher Sanchez, Jacob Mizorowski, like, those are the two names that basically I think me and you are probably going to debate on. Even a Mason Miller almost has as many innings pitched as Shohei Ohtani. And he's a reliever.
4: I mean, I've got schemes in there, too. There's no question about it and stuff like that. But he's been a little bit more hit and miss games. So a lot of the prognosticators have him still at second. They have Sanchez in one and the Miz in three.
5: Yeah.
4: And you know, I look at Sanchez, he's going, what's he at, 37 and two-thirds scoreless innings or something like that?
5: Yep, the entire month so far.
4: Yeah, and he's pitching today, even. Yeah, I think it is. And it's the top of the sixth, and it's 0-0 for San Diego. So there you go. He's over 40 innings of scoreless baseball. Oh, they just went up 2-0, the Bills. But what that Miz is doing, I want to talk about. Yeah, I mean, no disrespect to Skeens or Sanchez. I love what they're both doing. It's just pure fun to watch.
5: Hey,
4: but
5: I got no problem with Sanchez. I'll jump in there. Like, I got no problem with Christopher Sanchez winning it. Like you said, right now he's at 41 and two-thirds, I think, or 42 and two-thirds. My apologies. And his numbers across the board are fantastic. He's right there with the Miz, so you can flip it one way or the other. What Miz did there the other day, sorry, I'll let you jump in.
4: No, go ahead. And obviously it was against your Cardinals and stuff like that, but all three of those guys, Sanchez and the Miz for sure. Every time they hit the mound, you're watching a Cy Young. There's no question. But what that Miz is doing, I said it to you, Nolan, and that, Dirtbags, he threw, 57?
5: Yep.
4: Set the all-time record of over 100-mile-an-hour pitches against the Cardinals the other night. He had 12 Ks, 57 over 100 miles an hour.
5: Yep.
4: And when he throws it, I didn't really watch him last year because of rookie and that, and you get excited. And so I didn't watch too deep, but I haven't watched a lot of his games deep. And he paints 100+. He's a pitcher. That kid is a pitcher. And it is impressive to watch him. Mm-hmm. He will get injured at some point in time, but to me, he's pitching as efficiently for the octane that he is providing as anybody in the high octane pitchers is doing.
5: And like we
4: looks great.
5: Like we said off air there the other day, I mean, it's repeatable. That's the best part. That's the best part about him to me is it is just a repeatable delivery. Like that slider comes out, it looks nearly the same as his fastball coming out of the hand. And I'm just like, bro, you're throwing a wiffle ball at 90 miles an hour. Like,
4: unbelievable.
5: Like the fastball, obviously it was on MLB Network there the other day, like on Instagram and whatnot. But yeah, I mean, punched out Ivan Herrera in the first inning, 102 down and out, 102 down and out, 103 up and out. I'm like, bro, you're not touching any of those pitches. Like, that is just to sit me down, thank you very much for coming. That was the worst at-bat you could ever have. And honestly, I wouldn't even come close to touching it either.
4: No, well, you wouldn't even see it.
5: No, I do exactly what Yvonne Herrera did. Take the first two pitches and then swing at the third one helplessly and just be like, yep, coach, I didn't strike out looking. Give me my ice cream after the game.
4: Yeah, absolutely. I mean, if you're Pat Murphy, you love life. I mean, playing behind him on the defense, you always want action on defense and that. But when you're throwing the way he's throwing, you're okay not getting any defense, any balls hit to you. Because it's just like, let me watch this guy. He is pitching what we're saying, dirtbags. He's pitching.
5: Yeah.
4: He's not throwing 100.
5: So just
4: he is pitching 100.
5: Just to get into it a little bit with you, because obviously you kind of wanted the debate here, and I'm still of the belief that Christopher Sanchez probably is going to win it right now, purely because he's got that 97 sinker and the changeup to boot with it. Like, it is as replicated of a pitch as I have ever seen in my life. Like, obviously, I didn't get to see the Glavins and the Maddoxes and those guys back in the 90s, or your Pedro Martinez, I guess, for that matter. But I'm saying, when you actually watch Christopher Sanchez, like, I've seen enough of him this year, too, and I'm like, bro, that is as locked in as I have ever seen a guy on the mound. Like, he just walks up there, and you know it's going to be a 1-2-3. Or if he lets up a hit, he's getting a double play on either a sinker or a roll me over on a changeup. Like, it is disgusting stuff that he's got right now. So, I mean, you can, hey, dirtbags, you guys can voice your opinions and everything like that. You can let us know who you say. If you say Shohei, I'm not going to respond to you, but
4: To me,
5: it's a two-horse race right now. And that's not even a knock. There's like, what did they say? I think 20 guys with a sub 2 ERA right now. Like, in Chris Sale, you can make a very valid argument. Elder,
4: absolutely.
5: You can make an argument. Like, there's tons of guys on the National League side that you can make a very strong argument for. And you 100% would be right. I mean, we're just at the end of May talking about this. But right now, it's as wide open as I've ever seen it for the National League side.
4: Well, it's crazy. I mean, we got just over 2 minutes left, so let's stay on it. So, you know, you always talk about how much does an ace elevate the rest of the staff. It's hard to quantify, right? You can't quantify it, but there's certainly validity to it. And I look at it, and not all their pitchers are rolling yet, but holy cow, Kyle Harrison. Oh. He's now down to a 1.77 ERA, dirtbags.
5: No, I know.
4: A nothing trade in the offseason.
5: Wow.
4: Boston gets him last year for Devers.
5: Yeah.
4: He didn't work out. He sits in AAA, and now all of a sudden he's back up. He's had 10 quality starts.
5: And Durbin,
4: 1.77 ERA.
5: And Durbin's not even playing hardly. Like, that was the trade, was Durbin for him, essentially. It was basically, here you go, and I mean, it's one way right now, and it's just,
4: and what is everybody said about Boston, the Red Sox? What did they invest in when they took over the new ones? The pitching, right?
5: Yeah,
4: all the background, the drive line, and the this and that. And we're not out here to bash names and stuff like that, but it's crazy. I mean, just goes to show you that. It's a mental game. It's what you believe, but it's also a connection, a network. Oh. Working with people that you love and trust and can just do things that maybe somebody can't. And whatever Milwaukee's doing is doing it right.
5: Well, the best part about Boston is, too, Craig Breslow was a pitcher of the majors. You think he'd be able to evaluate a pitcher and say, okay, hey, this is going to work, but obviously not really for him, but either way, yeah, no, like it's a one-way trade right now, and I mean, the National League is wide open. Yeah, you can make your argument for Mason Miller. We'll hear you out, but I got those two. So anyways, dirtbags, we'll be right back here with the standings.
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4: 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Let's roll.
5: Yep, so same as, I guess, basically the past month. Start out with the National League Central. Milwaukee Brewers, 33-20, 7-3 in their last 10. Three-game win streak, swept the Cardinals. Cardinals, 29-25, 3-7 in their last 10. Cincinnati Reds, 29-25, 6-4. Pittsburgh Pirates, 29-26, 5-5. Chicago Cubs, 29-26, 0-10, 10-game losing streak. Cubbies, obviously nothing is working right now. Their pitching is kind of letting them down. Offense isn't showing up when they need them to. Not much else to say about that. Pittsburgh's still doing exactly what they should be. Cincinnati, I'm still worried about them overall. St. Louis, they clearly played a better team in the Milwaukee Brewers over the past couple of games. And the Brewers obviously just look like the class of the division. I mean, Cincinnati, I got to give a lot of credit to Chase Burns. He's another one of those guys that we didn't mention with the Cy Young stuff, but he should be right in that consideration as well. Obviously, his first, I guess, full season, if you want to call it that, up at the majors, he's really looked good this year.
4: Yeah, he sure has. He sure has. There's no question about it. And the only team that was close to dropping under 500, and they held off because they won the last game against the Toronto Blue Jays over the weekend, was the Pirates. They got to 500, and so Dirtbags, unfortunately, Nolan and I cannot change this up. We have to stay to the Central because they're obviously the best overall division in baseball. They have been. And so as long as they stay over 500, we're going to start that way all the time. No disrespect to any other division or anything, but man, when everybody's still
5: above 500,
4: Cubs went Cubs went 0-10. Now, again, they've had two 10-game winning streaks. And they're 0-10, and they're only five back.
5: Yep, and they're still three over. That's the crazy thing. It's a gauntlet of a division. Jumping over NL East, you got the Atlanta Braves still rocking and rolling, best team in the National League, 37-18, 6-4 in their last 10. Philadelphia Phillies 28-27, 6-4. Washington Nationals 29-28, 6-4. Miami Marlins 26-31, 5-5. New York Mets 22-33, 3-7. The Atlanta Braves, I mean, obviously we don't need to dive into them too much. Matt Olson is a guy that's being slept on for the National League MVP. I don't know why guys aren't talking about him enough right now. Obviously, that whole team is good. Don't get me wrong, but Matt Olson is standing apart. He's exactly what the Atlanta Braves wanted to get in that air quotations trade for Freddie Freeman there a few years back. Now, that being said, obviously, that trade's worked out both ways because Shea Langeliers and everybody else has really performed well for the Athletics. But, I mean, still, at the end of the day, like, Matt Olson should be in that race. Christopher Sanchez, we already talked about him, but Zach Wheeler being back obviously is another huge boost for them. Washington, I mean, their offense, I don't even know where to start out. They're all, like, their hitting coach better be getting a job next year as a manager somewhere, because that, I think, to me, has to be probably the most consistent offense in baseball, which is crazy to say. But, I mean, you got 306 runs scored. Next closest is the Dodgers.
4: I think it's still the Dodgers.
5: Yeah, Dodgers are 294, so they're 12 back. But I mean, yeah, obviously their pitching coach won't be getting the job next year.
4: Yeah, I mean, but I think a lot of that has corrected. We talked about it a week ago with them leading both the runs for and runs against the Washington Nationals.
5: Yeah,
4: but now they're down to -4.
5: Yeah.
4: On the differential. They're still at a minus, but their pitching has cleaned up in the last 2 weeks really nice. You're starting to see it. I mean, they're 6-4. Obviously, you don't gain ground when the two teams ahead of you are 6-4, but you gain ground below you. And then the Mets are still just playing terrible. Miami's 5-5. So,
5: yeah.
4: Washington, I'm just really happy for Washington because I just didn't expect it, to be honest with you. I really like the way they're playing baseball right now. And obviously, like you said, the Braves right back. And good call on the Matt Olson, too. I think he really is. He's Ozzie Albies has gotten better this year again and stuff like that. But he's Matt Olson really back to being that constant player for them. That's great. Great to see. And the Mets are just, unfortunately, I don't know. They're still searching. I don't know.
5: Got to trade Juan Soto.
4: Yeah, good luck with that.
5: Yeah. Jumping over National League West, you get the Los Angeles Dodgers, 35-20, 8-2 in their last 10. San Diego Padres, 31-23, 5-5. Arizona Diamondbacks, 30-24, 9-1. San Francisco Giants, 22-33, 4-6. Colorado Rockies, 20-36, 2-8. Obviously, the Dodgers played the Rockies for the most part this past week, so they got hot. Rockies, unfortunately, at least they broke up the scoreless inning streak by the bullpen. So I tip my cap to that. But, yeah, the Rockies just, I don't know. Giants, same boat. Like, they're just trying to piece together a lineup that can stay consistent enough to keep them in games, it seems like.
4: But, well, in fairness, the Giants, their offense is starting to come around.
5: No, I know it is. But still, like, Casey Schmidt, don't get me wrong. He's obviously been the hottest hitter over the past 10 with 6 home runs. But still, like, Devers obviously starting to show signs of life. Willie Adames has looked more like himself over the last 3-4 weeks. I mean, Luis Robbie's kind of, yeah, like, that's kind of.
4: Robbie Ray, though, on the other side, he has had two terrible starts, like, bad. Like, walks are way up. More than strikeouts, like he's struggling big time right now. So, but I know where you're going on that. Let's go over to the Diamondbacks. I really like the way they're playing right now. KTL Marte has just taken off in the last 2 weeks. He's caught fire. Corbin Carroll still rolling. Merrill Kelly has righted his ship over the last two starts. And then Ryan Nelson is really pitching good baseball.
5: No, like, that's it. Like, everybody knew what to kind of expect out of Arizona, just they weren't living up to the expectations. Like, I mean, we've talked about it all season. When you look at their record, you're like, on paper, this is at least a wild card team. Like, they have a team that's good enough to compete with the Dodgers and the Padres, no problem. Like, I still think that they're better than the Padres on paper. But for whatever reason, they couldn't figure it out until this past week. Obviously, they've got rolling, and now, I mean, they're right back in the hunt. They're only 4.5 back of the Dodgers, a game back of the San Diego Padres, second wild card seed right now. So, I mean, no.
4: It sounds like Corbin Burns is getting ready to go out there and start doing some rehab games. They're still not expecting him until the All-Star break.
5: No, but at least he's getting close. That's the good thing.
4: That's good thing. And like you said, you get a Cy Young guy at the trade deadline. Come on. Everybody loves that, right?
5: Exactly. No, that's a great boost. Jumping over American League East, Tampa Bay Rays 34-18, 6-4 in their last 10. New York Yankees 33-22, 5-5 in their last 10. Toronto Blue Jays 27-29, 6-4. Baltimore Orioles 25-30, 5-5. And the Boston Red Sox 22-31. Boston, I mean, obviously just in a bench clearing brawl there the other day with Minnesota. Wilson Contreras runs into Victor Caratini. Bench is clear. Nothing really happens. Same as always. Like, give me on the edge of my seat just to sit right back down in disappointment. Baltimore, outside of Couser, obviously, doing what he did. Jackson Holliday being healthy again. I mean, you're seeing signs of life. You just need more consistency out of them. Toronto, same boat. They're at least starting to get going in the right direction until, obviously, the Dylan Cease information comes out, and he's on the IL. But, I mean, right now, like you said, New York Yankees, you got Gerrit Cole, you got Schlittler, you got Fried coming back soon. Like, you got a stable of pitchers, you got a great lineup. And then the Tampa Bay Rays on the polar opposite end of it, you could name three guys on the team, and they're still doing exactly what the heck they've been doing all year. Consistent pitching, great defense, and enough hitting, and I'm talking timely hitting, to really make a dent on every team's confidence in that American League.
4: Yeah, absolutely, right? Obviously, the Yankees with a 15-1 win last night against the Royals, stuff like that, smashing balls all over the place and that, continuing on. Judge went on a little bit of a cool streak of what he got up around 11 games, 12 games, something like that without the bomb, and then ends up winning with the walk-off the other day. Tampa Bay, like you said, I mean, they stay right there. Kudos to Baltimore. I mean, yes, they were in Camden. They're playing, Rays are playing Orioles in Camden and stuff like that. And the Orioles held on and took two out of the three and that, and late in the innings. But yeah, they just stay there, Tampa. They're just that grinded typical out. Tampa Bay team. We talk about it all the time.
5: Well, I mean, it's 27 outs for a reason.
4: That's exactly it. And that's how they play it. It's fun to watch, man. Whether you like them or not, you got to appreciate watching them.
5: Jumping over American League Central, Cleveland Guardians 33-25, 7-3 in their last 10. Chicago White Sox 27-27, 5-5. Minnesota Twins 27-28, 7-3. Kansas City Royals 22-33, 3-7. Detroit Tigers 21-34, 1-9. What's his face? AJ Hinch has to really be on the hot seat now. Wasn't expecting to be saying that at the end of May, but my goodness, some of the decisions he's making with some of the rosters, I'm just sitting there scratching my head. Like, they got multiple guys that shouldn't be up at the bigs. Like, and I get that it's not his decision at the end of the day. It's ultimately upper management. But at the same time, he continues to roll these guys out, and they don't have the same magic. They look like September's version of the Detroit Tigers, not the April through August version of last year. Kansas City, I give credit to their pitching staff. I know you want to talk about Michael Wacha, so I'll let you jump in there. Chicago White Sox, Munetaki Murakami. I guess every scout in baseball was wrong about you, buddy. You can obviously hit a fastball. You can obviously hit an off-speed. Leading the American League right now in tacos and right now pacing for AL Rookie of the Year.
4: Yeah, absolutely. I mean, just talking quickly about Walker and that, just Nolan and I were just saying, Dirtbags, that, there's a guy that just goes under the radar or whatever and that, but just some really, really good solid numbers again this year. I think he was in like two, under three for his ERA. Now, I think it went up a little bit against the Yankees there this week, but, you know, just a guy that I'd forgotten about, and got watching him again, and just back to pitching, old school pitching, just smart, and it's great to see him extend his career. Minnesota Twins getting Bradley back this week was huge for him. Zebby Matthews has done real well with them in that. A 7-3 week, they're hitting the ball a little bit, being consistent throughout and stuff like that. Obviously, you know, 5-5 week for the White Sox or whatever, not great, but not bad either, or whatever, still playing some good ball. And Davis Martin looking great on the mound for them as well. And the Guardians just being the Guardians, 7-3, quietly going about business. So wrap it up with the AL West, Nolan.
5: Yep. Arguably the worst division in baseball, and by arguably I mean to nobody. The Athletics 27-28, 4-6 in their last 10. Seattle Mariners 27-29, 5-5. Texas Rangers 25-29, 4-6. Houston Astros 24-32, 6-4 in their last 10. The Los Angeles Angels 21-34, 5-5. Angels not going to dive too much into them. Astros don't really need to dive too much into them. Obviously still way too inconsistent. Mariners, who knows? I mean, that Luis Castillo stunt they pulled there the other night, that had me all fired up. I know it should have had you fired up, Kirk. 68 pitches, zero runs let up, posting numbers through a heck of a game, and then all of a sudden they pulled. Like, you're a veteran pitcher. You have earned the right to basically say to the skipper, hey, I get you guys had a game plan, but, buddy, I'm shoving tonight. Like, no one was touching him, and he's getting yanked. Like, he was visibly upset.
4: Yeah, no question about it. You should be. You don't want to play those games, right? And especially if you're not going to trade your pitchers, and they've proven that, you don't want to be messing around with their heads. There's no question about it. The Athletics are starting to look a little bit more like themselves. The offense is going, but their pitching isn't deep enough in that. They've had great starts out of JT Chin again, and I can't see that as being sustainable. Great to see them there, and the Rangers are still looking to find themselves again. It's just there. And the last comment I'm going to make before final thoughts is, Mike Trout shooting down the trade possibility right out of the gate. No questions.
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4: Welcome back, Dirtbags. Nolan, give me your final thought.
5: Yeah, so my final thought this week. Obviously, I hope not, but this could be the end for Andrew McCutchen. Obviously, he just had a horrible run with the Texas Rangers. Unfortunately, I think it's basically time for him to hang it up. And the crazy part is, obviously, everybody here knows I'm a Cardinals fan. Everybody knows I don't necessarily like teams within the own division. But at the same time, Andrew McCutchen, he's a guy that I will always tip my cap to. Heck of a player. Tons of respect for him. Went about it the right way. I hope he gets a chance at least to try and, like, if there is a team that's going to pick him up, I hope Pittsburgh does right by him. Give him one final crack with Pittsburgh. Just to kind of spell it, because it's not like Marcelo Zuna is posting good numbers either. Like, they have some holes that he could very easily fill on a bench role. But at the same time, I mean, the career's probably done, buddy.
4: You did it very nicely, Nolan. Pittsburgh Pirates, dirtbags out there. I mean, you know it. And we knew it in the offseason when Pittsburgh didn't do the right thing. Ignorant. Sometimes you're just ignorant and stuff like that. He came back there all last year, right? It was there. Lead him in there. Let him be the Sidney Crosby of the baseball. Yes, he doesn't have the World Series championships like Crosby has, Stanley Cup championships with the Penguins, but he is that character guy, right? And we all thought it would continue on, and if this would be his last year and move into management, move into whatever. He even said it, right? I want to be there. So, very nicely put. Pittsburgh, wake up, shake your heads, and fight for him to come back there if you're a dirtbag. Demand it, because there's a guy that needs to be back there for sure. And that's the bottom line, and you're right, they could use him, no question about it. So, unfortunately, though, dirtbags, it's another show in the books, and so whatever you're doing this week, wherever you are out there, as a player, a parent, a coach, get out there and be a dirtbag on the field, off the field, to all the servicemen and women around the world. Thank you for doing what you do each and every day. So Nolan, myself, and the rest of the dirtbags can do what we love to do, and that's be around baseball or be involved in baseball. That's the reality of it. So there's nothing else to talk about. There's nothing else to say. Have a fantastic week. And unfortunately, it is that time, though, dirtbags. It's time to get up, get after it, and get dirty. Nolan, do what you do.

0: I'm Mike Sempervivi with the Sports Byline Broadcasting Network 2-Minute Warning. Over the weekend, you may have heard me speak about two sports traditions of Memorial Day weekend, the Indy 500 and the Coke 600. So after a few days of that, I had no intentions of returning and talking about more auto racing, much less in a melancholy way. But that changed when two-time NASCAR Cup champion Kyle Busch passed away suddenly last week at the young age of 41. 2 weeks ago, I was in Dover, Delaware for NASCAR All-Star Weekend. During that Friday slate of activities, Busch took the pole and dominated the Craftsman Truck Series event, adding to several records, which include his 234th win in a NASCAR-sanctioned race. A few hours earlier, I was walking around outside and stopped at the Richard Childress Racing merchandise hauler and just stared at all the Kyle Busch stuff. So much, and so much of it was being worn by fans. There was a t-shirt that featured illustrations of both Kyle and his son's micro sprint cars with the words Battle of the Bushes on it. It celebrates Kyle racing his 12-year-old son Brexton on short tracks as he helped to get his son's passion for racing off the ground. And it really hit me at that moment that Kyle Busch really had once again proven the old adage true about drivers. No matter how big of a black hat you wear, if you stick around long enough, you'll become beloved. From a notable family of racers, Kyle Busch came into NASCAR in 2001 at the age of 16, invited by the legendary Jack Roush to pilot one of his trucks. Before he'd even graduated high school, he was making waves for his driving ability, control, and fearlessness. In an era of increasingly homogenized drivers, many of whom are afraid to speak their minds in fear of ruffling feathers, Busch was unapologetically honest, both with his in-car commentary during races as well as the way he would needle the media, using them to vent as well as whip up interest by poking at other drivers and, of course, the fans. Some took the bait while others hopped on board for the ride, and whether you loved him or hated him, Busch's M&M's paint scheme and merchandise while driving the number 18 Toyota for Joe Gibbs Racing became iconic. In tributes, everyone from those same media members and drivers to Joe Gibbs and car executives spoke about the Kyle Busch that fans didn't see. As irascible and acerbic as Busch could often act, especially early in his career, his passion and attention to detail made him an important cog in the Toyota Racing Development Program. Whether it be shepherding drivers through his race team or being involved with development and testing. And while telling stories about Busch's personality, passions, and personas, to a person, all of them mentioned how he truly had matured from a wild stallion into a grounded family man. And that was due to meeting his wife Samantha, who centered both him and inspired him. After suffering from infertility struggles themselves, the couple went public with their struggle and began the Samantha and Kyle Busch Bundle of Joy Foundation to bring awareness to the issue. Over the past 11 years, the foundation has advocated for in vitro fertilization and has helped many couples who have had to deal with the arduous, costly, and often heart-wrenching process, providing grants and support. And I haven't even mentioned his numbers, which some of you may have heard in the last few days. Two-time NASCAR Cup Series champion, a record 234 wins across NASCAR's three top divisions, the only driver with 60 wins in each series, including the most in trucks with 69, and O'Reilly with 102. His 63 Cup victories are ninth all-time. He was the youngest driver to ever win a pole position in Cup history, the first driver to ever sweep three races in a weekend, and the first driver in NASCAR history to win a race at every single active track. He also won a race a season for a record 19 consecutive years. Long story short, Kyle Busch was great on the track from day one, and he learned how to be a greater man off of it. He will be missed. I'm Mike Sempervivi with the Sports Byline Broadcasting Network 2-Minute Warning.
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0: It was the Roman poet Virgil who said, "Easy is the descent to hell. All night long, all day, the doors of dark Hades stand open. But to retrace the path, to come out again to the sweet air of heaven, there is the task, there is the burden. If I cannot move heaven, I will raise hell." We'll talk about that later, but now it's time for Rick Tittle and Titillating Sports on Sports Byline USA. All right, hey, thank you so much, and welcome to a Thursday edition of Titillating Sports with Rick Tittle. I am your eponymous host. Thanks for joining us here. Emanating from, broadcasting from, originating from the downtown San Francisco studios here, Sports Byline USA. 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Army, Navy, Air Force, Marines, Coast Guard, National Guard, Space Force, Delta Force, whatever force you're with. 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You can send them to me there as well. We also are on the TuneIn app, the iHeartRadio app, the Stitcher app, and CRN Digital Plus 2, the cable radio network, Channel 2, on your cable provider, 35 million homes. We'll start off the show with Nicolas Bergantin from the African Creative Campaign, also Scottish soccer player Mike Hewitt from the Quakes. We'll have the filmmakers from No Place for Football. The Hall of Famer John Smoltz comes back to our airwaves. Also, Jeremy Affeld, a three-time World Series champion. A couple of pretty good pitchers there. And Bill Kong from The Furious with Joe Taslim. Come on back.
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0: 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Good for you.
1: All right, thank you for that. Welcome back to the show. Rick Tittle with you, nationally syndicated at San Francisco, around the world on American Forces. It's our pleasure to welcome to the show Nicholas Bergentin, the co-CCO of Africa Creative, talking about how they are teaming up with Team Brazil Futebol here at the World Cup. Nicholas, welcome to the show. Or is it more like the French, Nicolas Bergentin? How do you say it?
2: It's Nicholas Bergentin.
1: Bergentin. And,
2: yeah, Bergentin.
1: Got you. All right, so I'll never forget USA 94 and going to all those games, seeing Brazil in person, being in Los Gatos where the Brazil team was stationed. It was just a 24/7 party, and of course they went on to win that World Cup. So this time around, what's going on with Africa Creative and the Brazilian national team?
2: Yeah, after 94, then it was a great period for Brazilian football, and like we are the country of football because since we are kids, we have the football in our DNA, like soccer in our DNA, in our blood. And 94 was a great year for the Brazilian national team. And then 4 years later, we went to the final against France, and we were running up at that time. But then again, in 2002, we were champion again. So from 94 to 2002, we went to three finals in a row. It was, and for me personally, like it was the time when you are in your 20s and you are very excited with your friends. So it was very important in my formation as a person to follow the national team. And then after 2002, we are now in a dried up period from 2002 to today, 26. It's 24 years that we are not champions and we are not going to finals. So the fans are very skeptical. And that was a tension that from the very beginning, it's a feeling that you see on the streets. And we feel that as a fan that, okay, now it's time. Then 2006, at like 2006 squad from Brazil, it was one of the greatest of all time with Ronaldo, Ronaldinho, Adriano, the Emperor, Kaká. So it was an amazing team. We called like the magical square because it was the four players on the four strikes. So it was a great team, but we fell in the quarterfinals against France again. And then 2010, now it's time. Then we lost to Netherlands. Then 2014, it's our home World Cup. Everybody very excited. Then it was like a
1: disaster.
2: I don't even want to talk about
1: 7-1
2: against Germany. And then again, 2018, again in the Russian World Cup, we were there and then we fell against Belgium. And the last World Cup in 22, we fell again in the quarterfinals against Croatia in the after the regular time. So the pessimism we can see in data, in numbers, but also we can feel. And then as a brand, as Brahma is the brand that's all about the optimism, like the bring people together. So we are with our friends, with our family, following the team. It was like our mission to make every Brazilian believe. So that's what was in the roots of all the campaign that we created.
1: You mentioned R9 and a young 16-year-old on that 94 team, and we know at France 98, whatever happened the night before, and he came out with that crazy haircut, and just something wasn't right. So it was very nice to see him the next World Cup get back to where they should be. So I just want to ask you, as a Brazilian, because I think of Flamengo, Palmeiras, Botafogo, Fluminense, Cruzeiro, Grêmio, what's your club team?
2: São Paulo.
1: São Paulo.
2: And it's very important. São Paulo is the only Brazilian team that's 3 times world champion. That's important to note that.

0: and also the new coach, the very successful Italian manager, Carlo Ancelotti.
1: Yeah, so Ronaldo is he's with Brahma since 1997, because and then a little bit back in 1994, the World Cup, the U.S. World Cup campaign for Brahma, the creative team at that period, they created the, like, Brahma was the number one beer in Brazil. It still is the number one beer in Brazil. It's on the cans and everything. And they created the number one celebration with the index finger, like to celebrate the victory, the goal. Every time a player scored, they celebrate making the number one gesture. So Romario at that time, Bebeto, Rai, so they Brahma sponsored those players. So every time they scored a goal, they celebrate with the number one celebration. And then since 1997, when Ronaldo Phenomeno started to rise up and to appear and to be on the spotlight, Brahma started to sponsor Ronaldo. So every time Ronaldo scored a goal, he celebrate with the number one celebration that since, like, throughout his whole career, he celebrated like that. And if you, like, take a look at the cover of FIFA Soccer, the former FIFA Soccer, the EAFC, when you have, like, Ronaldo at the cover, he's celebrating with number one. And he celebrated with number one because of Brahma. And then, like, that's the connection and the relation between Ronaldo and Brahma. It's been, like, a long, long time ago. And then last year, we launched a campaign, like, for the Brazilian Championship campaign called SAB. And, like, it was the Anonymous Society of Brahma, where we had, like, Ronaldo as our president. So every time you buy a beer, 10%. Of the money go to support your club. So every time I buy a Brahma in my Zé Delivery app, the beer delivery app, I choose to go to São Paulo. So the Brahma, 10% of my Brahma goes straight to São Paulo club. And Ronaldo was like the host of this whole campaign, the star of this whole campaign. And then once we started to think about the World Cup campaign, it was natural to have Ronaldo as part of this campaign. So when we had already Ronaldo in our roster of talents that we could play around and to create the campaign. And once we start to create to make the strategy and to make the creative part, we have this tension that Brazilian, they are not believing. They are very skeptical about the sixth title. And we had this mission to make the Brazilians believe. So it was our duty as a brand that is all about the optimism.
0: All right.
1: Make people believe.
0: Well, Nicholas, I would love to keep going, but we're up against a break. I want to make sure everybody checks out Nicholas Bergantin, the African creative, and once again, Brahma, the brand with the creating historic moments with the Brazilian national team. Best of luck at the World Cup, Nicholas. Thank you for coming on today.
1: Thank you.
0: All right, I'm Rick Tittle. I hated cutting him off, but we got to get to Mike Hewitt, our next guest, the Hall of Fame goalkeeper.

0: 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The force from the beginning.
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4: Ticked on by Woodgate, who's playing further and further forward. Huddleston, Modric, there to be hit, deflection, hit the post, Leonard!

0: That's what I had been saying. What had happened was Rick Tittle was just trying to keep it real and stay sucker-free.
1: Thank you for that. We're waiting on our guest. And if he should appear, we will pick him up and throw him on the air. Coming up the next segment, I'll have the co-creators of the documentary No Place for Football, Brandon Scott Smith and Derek Sullivan Smith. Very shocking news from the tennis world this morning that Jannik Sinner is out at Roland Garros, the French Open. In five sets, he was a game away from winning, and he blew it. He won the first set 6-3, won the second set 6-2, and he was at, looked like he was going to win the third set, but he apparently needed a medical timeout, and so he ended up losing to an unseeded Argentinian by the name of Juan Manuel Cherundolo. They always have, Argentinians always have Italian names, but that doesn't say, like, you would say Pochettino, but in Spanish, Pochettino. So I'll say instead of Cherundolo, Cerundolo. Biggest win of his career. No one ever heard of him. But Cerundolo won 15 consecutive points in the third set, and then Sinner was just struggling with his fitness after that. At one point, Sinner led 5-1, and then he spoke with an umpire for a dehydration timeout. Now, the umpire did allow a medical timeout, which he doesn't have to do, but Jim Courier, one of the great servers at the time, said that players are usually not allowed to do that, and he said that's not fair, that's not right, the rules are being bent for the top players. We'll get back to that in a minute, but Rick Tittle with you coast to coast and around the world on the American Forces Radio Network. When I was a kid growing up in the Bay Area, the NASL, we had the original San Jose earthquakes. Of course, we now have the earthquakes, which are part clash, part quakes, part 2.0, now playing at one of the best stadia in America, PayPal Park, down by the San Jose airport. And it's important to know this because now joining us is Mr. Earthquake himself, the goalkeeper, Mike Hewitt. He is going to be inducted into the San Jose Earthquakes Hall of Fame on August 15th at a ceremony at PayPal Park. Mike, welcome to the show. And I was just wondering, when you look back on those NASL days, I should say, does that seem like 100 years ago? Or in your mind, was that like yesterday?
2: How about 50 years ago? That's really what it was like. Yeah, I mean, it's like a day, you know, a long time ago, whether it's 100 or 50, it's in my past. Although, you know, it does keep coming up, all the time. Dreams, whatever, talking to guys, either on the internet, email, whatever it is, it comes back to you.
1: Are you excited about the Tartan Army coming to North America?
2: Oh, my God. That's going to be a show. I tell you, the kilts are going to be flying. And all the swords and all the rest of it. We're going to be attacking when we come over. So it's going to be some sight.
1: You know, and I think Scottish goalies, the first guy I think of is Andy Gorham. And I remember he got a little stick because he was English. But not you. You're from Dundee, right?
2: Well, actually, I'm from Glasgow, but somebody on Wikipedia put in that I was from Dundee. I did play with Dundee, but I was born and raised in Glasgow, the Big Smoke, as we used to call it.
1: And, of course, the old firm is very sectarian. If you're Catholic, you're a Celtic fan, and if you're Protestant, it's Parkhead and Ibrox compared to you for your religion. Is that right?
2: Absolutely. I was a Rangers supporter as a kid growing up. I mean, I still was, even when I was playing with Dundee, obviously I was still a Rangers supporter, but that's kind of a stupid thing, that was going on back in those days, and it probably is somewhat even now. And it's pretty sad, but that's the way it goes. And, they're ardent supporters either way. So, and it's a great competition between the two. What a rivalry, you know, over the years.
1: It looked like we were going to have the jam tarts in there to the very end. Do you feel sorry for Midlothian, the way the whole thing worked out?
2: Heart of Midlothian, yeah. Who calls it Heart of Midlothian? Heart of the jam was all that. Yeah, it's too bad that they lost on the last day. Of course, it's the Glasgow Celtic, you know. It's a dang shame. I don't know what happened, but they were in control there for quite a long period of time until the end. I guess Motherwell kind of sank them when they played a few weeks ago. So that was a bad result for them, and maybe that just kind of took the wind out of their sails.
1: I'm thinking at the goalie now, and I just assumed it was Angus Gunn, but now I'm hearing it's Craig Gordon, who is like your age, isn't he? I mean, Craig Gordon is that who would be your first choice for the Tartan Army?
2: How do you know these guys anyway?
1: I'm a soccer nerd.
2: Yeah. Goalies. Anyway, yeah, Craig is like 42. I don't know him, but I know of him, and he's done fantastically well for Scotland. There's no doubt about it. He has been injured and he's not been playing. So I don't know. It's a toss up. It depends who looks good in training, I think, because none of them are starting goalkeepers.
1: Well, when I look at the front line, I'm not impressed. I think your goals are going to come from McTominay and maybe McGinn in the midfield. I don't know. What do you think?
2: Let's not forget about Shankland. He's had a great season. He looks like he's a decent player. I would put something on him.
1: Okay.
2: and see if he can to make something happen, because like you said, I'm doubtful that the other guys are going to be goal scorers for Scotland. And McTominay and what's his name from Aston Villa?
1: McGinn.
2: He can score goals too. So those are your guys, I think, we're going to have to look for goals. You know, I mean, it's always been a problem with Scotland. Kenny Dalglish was the last one, Dennis Law. These guys all scored goals, but now it's hard.
1: I'd take a Duncan Disorderly Ferguson up there at this point and throw him in. All right, before.
2: Yeah, no, he's a big guy. He's a big guy.
1: Yeah. He went to prison, one point. He's a tough guy. He was in prison at one point, yeah. All right, Mike, before I let you go, let's talk about the festivities, because the Quakes, you know, since they've come back, they've won two MLS Cups. And Bruce Arena, after some dormant years, Bruce Arena really has them playing well right now. So it's good timing getting into this Hall of Fame, huh?
2: Yeah, no kidding. I'm hoping for a overcapacity just to see Mike Hewitt, but I don't know if that will happen. I hope it does, but no, he's put together a great team this year. They're doing well. Werner came in, and I think that's really helped the club with somebody that knows how to win, and has played in Europe a long time. So since he's been out, they had a couple of bad patches there, you know, two or three games they lost, but now they're back on track again. So, it's the World Cup, and then it's the big celebration in August. So, I'm hoping for a full house.
1: Well, listen, as I said, it's great to have Scotland back in the World Cup, and they're going to, I think, you know, not to jinx them, but you beat Haiti, beat Morocco, and then lose to Brazil, you're going to move on, right?
2: That would make sense. Morocco's going to be a tough game. There's no doubt about it.
1: Yeah.
2: You know, I mean, those African teams, you can't count them out. So that's going to be a tough game, and that's where Scotland has to, dig in, dig deep. Let's get through that game, you know?
1: And then Scotland
2: and Brazil's not so hot.
1: Yeah.
2: They're not so hot either, so I'm not sure about them. Just saying, okay, we're going to lose to them, so we might get a surprise on that one.
1: Well, if you lose to Haiti, you might as well fly home and not play the next two. So,
2: well, yeah, The kilts will be flying away.
1: All right.
2: Very good and all that.
1: Know your tartan. We've been speaking with Mr. Earthquake, Mike Hewitt. He will be inducted into the San Jose Earthquakes Hall of Fame on August 15th against St. Louis City SC at PayPal Park, as I mentioned, on that Saturday.
2: Got it.
1: Mike, great talking to you. Have a great World Cup, and we'll see you down in San Jose.
2: All righty. Take care. Thanks a lot.
1: All right. Bye now. Good stuff. Come on back.

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5: Oh, there's a fight going on here between two Newcastle players. Kieran Dyer and Lee Bowyer are having a fight. Goodness me, what on earth is going on? I have never seen such a thing. Lee Bowyer and Kieran Dyer suddenly were at each other's throats.

0: Rick Tittle, you done broke my heart, but I still take you back. You hella fine.
1: Are you going to get in line, girl? All right, hey, welcome back to the show. Rick Tittle with you coast to coast and around the world on the American Forces Radio Network. There is a very cool doc coming to digital download tomorrow. It's called No Place for Football, and we are now joined on the line by the co-creators of this project, Brandon Scott Smith and Derek Sullivan Smith. First of all, gentlemen, congrats on two last names each. That's cool.
2: How about that? That's pretty good. We had to differentiate ourselves from each other. being brothers, we had to throw the middle names in there.
3: Yeah.
1: All right. Great stuff. Now, you got an Emmy nomination for your first documentary, and you guys are very much someone who loves Greenland in a nice way, not in a Trumpian way. So Tell us about how that love for Greenland came through and the idea of this film. Let's start with you, Brandon.
3: It's the love for Greenland kind of came with our arrival. You know, it was so difficult. I mean, we had no idea about the story going into it. I think I saw a New York Times article that mentioned the shortest season in the world, and it sounded super intriguing to me. So I was, of course, sitting at home post-pandemic time looking for more stories about it, but I couldn't find anything. And so I reached out to one of the players in the article, and he connected me with the head of B67, who's the team we ended up following, and kind of the rest is history.
1: So, Derek, being of Danish heritage, you know, they do talk about Greenland now and then. And whenever I fly to Europe, I always look down and say, well, if we get into trouble, I guess we can land in Nuuk or Nuuk. Like, I don't even know how to say it. Tell us about the capital. And I say capital. It's not very sprawling. But tell us about that town, please.
2: Yeah, it's funny because when the first time Brandon and I went, we and like you just mentioned, in order to get there, this is before they had an international airport, but in order to get there, we had to fly over Nuuk and look down at the city and continue on to Copenhagen. So we just kept flying for like 5 hours and be like, we'll be right back, just pointing down at the large island of ice. But once you actually get to Nuuk, it's, you know, there are 57,000 people in all of Greenland. 27,000 of those people are in Nuuk. So it is, in terms of Nuuk, or in terms of Greenland itself, it's a sprawling city. It's where the university is. It's where the arts are. It's where the younger population sort of flocks towards. So once Brandon and I got there, we sort of had the opportunity to get to know Greenland right off the bat. It was helpful in that regard.
1: So, Brandon, who does Nuuk play? How many teams in the league?
3: There are, for our season, there were, so it depends, you know, they're different teams each season. I think, eight teams for our season. And it was entirely from the west coast of Greenland. Every once in a while, you'll get a team from the east, but it's very weather dependent, travel dependent, money dependent, because all these people have to pay for travel and kits and everything themselves. So you get who you can in that particular season. The teams you kind of always see are G44 from Kirkutaswak and N48 from Ilulissat, which is B67's rival, and then, of course, B67 from Nuuk. There are actually a few clubs from Nuuk. Yeah, we had eight, and that's about normal for them, but it can vary.
1: So, Derek, what about the whole, you know, the sun will not rise for the next 7 months type of thing? I mean, what is that like? Or are you not that high up?
2: We got lucky because when we were there, the sun would not go down. So it was one of those situations where you put up the blackout curtains and put something over your face in order to sleep. It was nice, though. It made the late nights a little easier. But it for them, in terms of those winters, I think it's something, you know, you just adapt to and you evolve with. They're used to it. It's part of their life. For us, Brandon and I would not do well, but fortunately we didn't have to deal with it so much.
3: For them, it makes it that much more sweet when the summer does come around.
2: Yeah.
1: So, Brandon, you know, as a Tottenham fan, the last couple of years I've saw them play in Europe, Bodo Glimt in Norway, which is a team that literally is above the Arctic Circle, and they had a plastic pitch, or as we would say, AstroTurf, what have you. How do they deal with the pitch there in Nuuk?
3: Well, you just had a good answer on this yesterday about the grass not growing in Greenland. Do you want to take that one?
2: Yeah. So yeah. grass doesn't grow in Greenland. They also don't have trees, not naturally. But wow. Yeah, grass doesn't grow in Greenland, so they're forced to play on artificial fields. Very nice, something that we would all play on over here. But because of the inability to grow grass, they're all playing on artificial fields. And this just started in the mid 2010s, I believe, because before that they were just playing on dirt and sand. And we have archival of that in the documentary. And I think we've all played in that situation. We all remember what that feels like. It's much nicer to play a season or a championship on artificial turf. So they're on the up and up.
3: Yeah, a little better for the knees.
2: Yeah.
1: Derek, I was just looking up real quick during that answer, the bars, the Nook Nightlife. I guess the Skyline Bar or the Killet, those are the two big ones?
2: Yeah, and there's a third big one. If you keep scrolling, you're going to come across something called Daddy's. And that's the spot. When you
3: that's the real deal, Rick.
2: Yeah, you go to Daddy's.
1: Did you guys did you have any whale or reindeer meat?
2: Yeah. Yeah,
3: we did.
2: I had both.
3: We did. First times. Yeah.
2: Yeah, we went over as vegetarians and left cheating on our vegetarian roots.
1: Is there, I would imagine in Nook, Derek, that I don't want to call it a gallows humor, but just embracing the isolation of it and kind of making it, you know, like I said, not being depressed about it, but celebrating it.
2: Yeah, I think so very much. It's very prideful. They do celebrate it. And for us, when we went over there, we saw the enjoyment of it, and we saw how they can take advantage and live a life of happiness and not rely on being able to get everywhere so easily. That being said, they still travel all the time. I mean, most of Greenland's population visits Denmark yearly, it seems like. So, yeah, they get out and about. For us, it seems like they just have a nice disconnect from the rest of the world. And if, you know, U.S. politicians would leave them alone, they could hold on to that.
1: Yep. So it's not so much, Brandon, they would like independence. It's sort of like the Falklands, where even though they're far away, they like being British. So they like being Danish?
3: No, I don't think. I mean, this is a very, you'll have to talk to him about this. I think it's a very, well, I wouldn't say very split, but it is split somewhat. But I think for the majority, that they are a proud Greenland nation and they would like to remain Greenlanders as an independent nation.
1: So let's
2: nuance. Yeah, they respect each other.
3: Mm-hmm. Certainly, I guess.
2: Point.
3: Yeah, that's what I was. Yeah.
1: By the way, I just saw Daddy's. It actually looks pretty nice.
2: Yeah, it's not bad.
3: They got darts.
1: Yeah, it's over on Samuel Klein Schmidtip Aquita Street.
2: And that's exactly how you pronounce it.
3: Yeah, you nailed it.
1: All right. So, Brandon, let's talk about the quality of soccer, because this isn't a beer belly league for 50-year-olds. This is some proper soccer going on. So talk about the men and women who dedicate themselves to teaching the game the proper way there.
3: Yeah, well, so I mean, football for them is like the most important. I mean, it's the most popular sport over there by far, but it's as far as their daily lives go, it's important. You know, these guys grew up playing football, you know, from the second they could walk, from the second they could kick a ball. And then, you know, cut to mid-40s and they're either still playing in the league or coaching. One of our good friends, Nuka, I mean, that's kind of his story exactly. He grew up with brothers and a family playing in Disco Island, and has kind of done what he can, becoming a teacher, playing music, just to raise money to put into his football budget, I guess you could say, so he can continue living that life of football. And yeah, very important to them. And they're all, you know, they play futsal during the winter. So it's not like they have downtime when, you know, the summer season isn't going on. They're still very active. And their national team they're going to Italy. Is it this week, D?
2: I think so.
3: Yeah. So they've got, you know, some real competition outside of themselves, which is plenty because they're all very skilled footballers.
2: And it's a structured program. They had Copenhagen FC go over, 2 years ago? I think it's a regular partnership where Copenhagen FC works with them. Danish coaches go over and work with them. The national team head coach is, he's from Denmark and grew up in the Denmark league. So it's, there's some pedigree there, certainly.
1: Yeah, I was just looking up to see if there were any athletes. I didn't. Jesper Gronkjær, I remember him playing for Chelsea and other teams. At least he was born there, huh?
2: Yeah. He's
3: kind of the biggest one to come out of there, I think.
2: Yeah.
1: Yeah, for sure. Yeah. So they, I mean, I don't know how long he lived there, but he was definitely born in Nuuk. So who are the, is there sort of, it's sometimes weird how an area will support a team. Like, we're a Liverpool town, or we're a Man United town, or we're a Real Madrid town, or maybe it's Brøndby or FC Copenhagen or something. Like, what is there a team that the town kind of has adopted overseas?
3: That's a good question. We weren't there long enough to really get a good understanding of that. I will say that our captain, or B67's captain, Patrick, is a huge Arsenal guy. So this is a big year for him. He's pretty stoked.
2: I might get in trouble for this. Jimmy, I believe, is he Chelsea or?
3: Well, you better be sure.
2: The head of B67. Yeah, you know what? I'm not gonna say more because he'll come after me.
3: Yeah, you will.
1: Yeah, they take those things very seriously, and as a Tottenham fan, I hope Arsenal lose on Saturday to PSG. But that's just me. All right,
3: tell Patrick. Yeah,
1: everybody, check out this film available for a digital download tomorrow. And we've been speaking to the Smith brothers, Brandon and Derek. Gentlemen, this sounds really fun, and thanks for putting in the hard work. And we'll check it out.
3: Oh, thanks, guys, for having us.
2: Thanks for having us. Go Appreciate to Daddy's. It.
1: All right, I'll go to Daddy's. I'm Rick Tittle. Who's your daddy? Come on back on Sports Byline.

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4: 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For this is the very essence of what our servicemen and women gave their lives to protect, and by God, we shall not allow their sacrifice to be forgotten. It's time to show the world just how great American can be. And we will not wait for tomorrow to come. We will stand here, this moment,

Celebrate responsibly. Come again? You know I don't speak Spanish. In English, please.

0: Rick Tittle beats his servants.
1: All right. Thank you for that. Now, I'm old. That's how I'm going to start this little segment here now. I'm on the older side, let's say that. Not elderly, but on the older side. And when I was growing up, you never wanted to turn your baseball hat around backwards because you looked stupid. And then if you had a snapback, that means you were a cheap ass. But if you turned it around, then you had a big chunk of bare forehead, and that was humiliating. Or you had chunks of hair coming out the front, and that was even worse. So you were desperate to show you didn't have a snapback, and you would never turn it around and show bare forehead, because what could be uglier? And then I thought it was funny when they were selling, you know, the 5950s, New Era, and they'd be like, hey, now available in snapback. And my era would be like, pff, that's like saying now available in dirty ass. But, and then so we've reached, I don't want to say a disease, because it's not a disease, but, you know, I was just looking at an email, the Sharks signed this guy, Philip Sinn, to a two-way deal. Gives new meaning to the sin bin. He's S-I-N-N. But he's wearing a backwards hat. Will Smith and Macklin Celebrini, they always have their hats backwards. But I saw it was a college baseball team was going to the regional, and they were sitting there with their conference trophy. I forgot who it was. And there were 25 guys. One, the Rick of the team, had his hat forward. And they were the hats that said conference champ. So you couldn't even read them. 24 guys. So that's just, now you're a complete weird dork if you put it straightforward. I guess you look like somebody's dad now when you do it. But when I see the backwards hat, to me, all I think of is that you're a moron. Like tats and piercings, whatever, but the backwards hat, especially, it's great when it's a sunny day and then they're wearing the hat backwards, but they have their hands over their eyes, or guys who are driving and they can't put their head on the headrest because you know what? I think I'll try and let it go. I think you're putting way too much thought and time and energy into this, Rick, as I talk to myself. All right, we have two more hours to go. Come on back on Sports Pilot.

0: I'm Mike Sempervivi with the Sports Byline Broadcasting Network 2-Minute Warning. Over the weekend, you may have heard me speak about two sports traditions of Memorial Day weekend, the Indy 500 and the Coke 600. So after a few days of that, I had no intentions of returning and talking about more auto racing, much less in a melancholy way. But that changed when two-time NASCAR Cup champion Kyle Busch passed away suddenly last week at the young age of 41. 2 weeks ago, I was in Dover, Delaware for NASCAR All-Star Weekend. During that Friday slate of activities, Busch took the pole and dominated the Craftsman Truck Series event, adding to several records, which include his 234th win in a NASCAR-sanctioned race. A few hours earlier, I was walking around outside and stopped at the Richard Childress Racing merchandise hauler and just stared at all the Kyle Busch stuff. So much of it was being worn by fans. There was a t-shirt that featured illustrations of both Kyle and his son's micro sprint cars with the words Battle of the Bushes on it. It celebrates Kyle racing his 12-year-old son Brexton on short tracks as he helped to get his son's passion for racing off the ground. And it really hit me at that moment that Kyle Busch really had once again proven the old adage true about drivers. No matter how big of a black hat you wear, if you stick around long enough, you'll become beloved. From a notable family of racers, Kyle Busch came into NASCAR in 2001 at the age of 16, invited by the legendary Jack Roush to pilot one of his trucks. Before he'd even graduated high school, he was making waves for his driving ability, control, and fearlessness. In an era of increasingly homogenized drivers, many of whom are afraid to speak their minds in fear of ruffling feathers, Busch was unapologetically honest, both with his in-car commentary during races as well as the way he would needle the media, using them to vent as well as whip up interest by poking at other drivers and, of course, the fans. Some took the bait while others hopped on board for the ride, and whether you loved him or hated him, Busch's M&M's paint scheme and merchandise while driving the number 18 Toyota for Joe Gibbs Racing became iconic. In tributes, everyone from those same media members and drivers to Joe Gibbs and car executives spoke about the Kyle Busch that fans didn't see. As irascible and acerbic as Busch could often act, especially early in his career, his passion and attention to detail made him an important cog in the Toyota Racing Development Program. Whether it be shepherding drivers through his race team or being involved with development and testing. And while telling stories about Busch's personality, passions, and personas, to a person, all of them mentioned how he truly had matured from a wild stallion into a grounded family man. And that was due to meeting his wife Samantha, who centered both him and inspired him. After suffering from infertility struggles themselves, the couple went public with their struggle and began the Samantha and Kyle Busch Bundle of Joy Foundation to bring awareness to the issue. Over the past 11 years, the foundation has advocated for in vitro fertilization and has helped many couples who have had to deal with the arduous, costly, and often heart-wrenching process, providing grants and support. And I haven't even mentioned his numbers, which some of you may have heard in the last few days. Two-time NASCAR Cup Series champion, a record 234 wins across NASCAR's three top divisions, the only driver with 60 wins in each series, including the most in trucks with 69, and O'Reilly with 102. His 63 Cup victories are ninth all-time. He was the youngest driver to ever win a pole position in Cup history, the first driver to ever sweep three races in a weekend, and the first driver in NASCAR history to win a race at every single active track. He also won a race a season for a record 19 consecutive years. Long story short, Kyle Busch was great on the track from day one, and he learned how to be a greater man off of it. He will be missed. I'm Mike Sempervivi with the Sports Byline Broadcasting Network 2-Minute Warning.
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1: Rick Tittle knows his sports.
2: I hate that guy.
3: I love that guy. Oh my gosh, he's so fine. Rick Tittle brings home the bacon, fries it up in a pan, and then he eats it.
4: Ricky T in the hizzle for shizzle, biznatch.

0: Hey, what is going on? Hi, I'm Rick. How are you? 1-800-878-PLAY. 1-800-878-7529. That's the one. Get in and get heard. I was trying to look for an update on the Democratic Republic of Congo. I guess they are doing their 21-day bubble quarantine. Remember, we get the name quarantine from the Black Plague, which means 40 days of, so that the core is in there, 40 days. That's how long they would want you to wait on the ship before they would let you in. But as I said, I would like to finally start getting some soccer played. Now, earlier in the show, I had Nicolas Bergantin from Brazil, and he was talking about how he loves Sao Paulo. And I talked about some of the big clubs like Corinthians and Fluminense and Palmeiras and Botafogo, Grêmio. My team, and I've never been to Brazil, but I always liked Vasco da Gama, which is also a Sao Paulo team. But they are, a Rio de Janeiro team. They're in Rio. But a lot of teams have different nicknames, like Sunderland, the Black Cats, the Rokermans, the Macams. There's a lot of different things. But Vasco da Gama, the Gigante de Colina, the Giants of the Hill, the Camisas Negras, the Black Shirts, the Cruz Maltino, the Maltese Cross, O Legitimo Clube de Povo, the True People's Club, the Vascianos, Cruz Maltinos. But the thing is, their logo is a shield, and it's got a ship on it with the Maltese cross in red. And it's just a badass. Now, some people probably think Vasco da Gama as a conquistador, so that could be problems. But I just love that crest with the ship on it. I can't tell you anything about the club. I don't follow the Brazilian league, that the Campeonato Brasileiro Serie A. But anyway, I like Vasco da Gama's crest. Come on back!
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4: My fellow Americans, let the message ring out that from this day forward, when you buy American, you buy the best. Handcrafted. Something premium. Something pure. For this is the very essence of what our servicemen and women gave their lives to protect. And by God, we shall not allow their sacrifice to be forgotten. It's time to show the world just how great American can be. And we will not wait for tomorrow to come. We will stand here, this moment, together. start today.

0: any better, but it's better. Rick Tittle is back. He's so great. I can't believe how awesome he is. More sports talk, yes. Hour two of Titillating Sports.
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2: All right, thank you for that, and welcome back to the show. Rick Tittle with you coast to coast and around the world on the American Forces Radio Network. We're now joined by the Hall of Famer, John Smoltz, who had an amazing baseball career and also an amazing broadcasting career, which is still going on. But he's here to talk about his participation up at Edgewood here in South Lake Tahoe, part of the American Century Championship, a tournament which has raised over $8 million for charity, and it will be airing on Peacock and NBC July 10th through the 12th. John, welcome back to the show. And for you, I mean, I interview a lot of these guys who are in it, and it's great just for the camaraderie, and I'm sure you like that, but you're actually good. So how much do you get your game face on for this?
3: Yeah, I've actually been changing my approach. I get too excited. I want to win so bad. I love the event. I love the course. I love everything about it. I get there. It's the perfect week. It's the perfect place, and I find myself so mad after the first round. So I've got to make adjustments to change. I always rally, but I rally too late, and then it gets me in a place where I can't win, and I finish in the top five or second. So all that being said, it's still a favorite. It's still a must. It's an honor to get invited. And, yeah, I want to win. Just turned 59 years old, so I'm running out of a little bit of a time crunch of opportunity, and I got to make the most of it.
2: I'm 60. Man, making me feel bad. But, yeah, I hear you, John. Now, as a member of the media, they let us golf it before you guys. And I'm not very good, but near the end there, 17 and 18th, right on the shore, and one of them, I think the 17th's a par three, and you got all those fans and the boats, and they're throwing footballs at you and everything. And I know you're being serious, but I mean, you got to look around and be like, wow, this is an amazing atmosphere, even if you were no good, right?
3: Yeah, it definitely takes getting used to, because you're not used to seeing that on a golf course yet, not to mention, you know, with the competition and what's at stake. Now, for half the field, it probably doesn't matter, and they get to enjoy it, and they just hit a shot and hope for the best. But for the top 10 players, you got to get locked in and hit a good shot, because you'll get embarrassed. So for the most part, I've loved that part of it. The one hole that has not set well for me, and for whatever reason doesn't set my eyes up well, is number 18, and I got to figure out a way to kind of conquer 18, because that's the hole that could determine everything.
2: I remember, guys our age, the first baseball player who ended up being really good was the Pirates' Rick Rodin. And then, you know, you think about guys in your group with the Mulders, whatever. But now you got Curry, you got Pavelski, you got Fish, like all these great golfers from these different disciplines. I remember standing in the tee box last year, and there's Austin Reeves of the Lakers and Baker Mayfield, the Heisman winner, and they're teeing off just 300 yards, beautiful, right down the middle. This isn't like everybody's Barkley. I mean, everybody is pretty damn good now, I think, John.
3: Celebrity golf has gotten so much better over the last 5 years. The athletes that want to hit their game to the next level and put in the time, they see where they need to improve. Everybody who watches professional golf thinks they can emulate some form, some fashion. They don't understand how hard it is. And to get to that level means you've missed a lot of time practicing. And so I like to play. I don't like to practice. I'd rather play than practice. And I'm just a golf junkie. So when it comes to tournaments and it comes to leaderboards, I want to be on it. I want to win. And I'm learning how to have a better time at it than being so disappointed in my round or a particular shot.
2: I've always been very impressed by guys who were long-time, very good starters and then turned into excellent closers. Obviously, the first one I think of is out here in Oakland with Eckersley. But just the mindset, because I remember covering the A's with like Zito or even later Brandon McCarthy, the most affable guys. But on the days they start, you know, don't talk to me. I'm like, okay. You know, getting prepared. And then the closer mentality, you can sit out there for 4 hours, and then it's like, all right, get greased up, you're coming in. And you have to have a very short memory if you blew it the night before. What about those two different mindsets?
3: It's night and day. It's not like throwing right-handed and throwing left-handed, but it's pretty close to that kind of difference. You got a routine that's totally different for a starter. Some guys, as you mentioned, you can't talk to them. I was one of those guys. Talk to me, play cards, kill time. I'm only going to get ready when the time is ready to get ready for pitching. I've already done my pre-work. I've already done the, you know, video watching and all the things. But as a closer, you just got to be flying by the seat of your pants. You got to be ready every potential night. You have no real structure. It's totally different, and your mind has to be completely blank. And you got to be on go every single time. So

0: Wow.
1: So it's too much credit, too much blame. And you realize how much work the starter had done, that in one quick section of an inning, you could undo that. And there's no worse feeling in the world for me than blowing a save. I'd rather lose a game as a starter than blow a save as a closer.
0: And then how about the dumb rule where you can come in and blow a save and end up with the win? I mean, there's you can undo 8 innings of great work, and then they rally for you in the bottom of the ninth. All right, well, you know, one more thing I wanted to ask you, John, because, you know, every team has a trade that they regret, and we all know what the Tigers trade was. I just wonder for you, as a kid from Michigan, and you commit to Michigan State, and then you're, you know, a mid-round, what are you, 22nd round pick of the Tigers. I think, now you tell me, if it was any other team, you would have just gone and pitched for Sparty. But was it because it was the Tigers, it was just too good to pass up?
1: Yeah, that, and we negotiated for 6.5 weeks to get a first round money.
0: Wow.
1: That was really the uniqueness behind it. I had such a great summer. I got drafted so late. I was frustrated by that. And I kind of put in the work, and I guess a little bit of a I'll show you. And, you know, at the buzzer, first day of school was Monday at Michigan State, and Sunday night was the last opportunity to sign a professional contract. I did. My life changed dramatically, and the rest is history. But I was that close to going to my first class at Michigan State and enrolling, and I'd already done all the work and dorms and classes. So it was a topsy-turvy, kind of crazy off summer that negotiated a contract while I was playing baseball. And, yeah, I signed it, I believe, at 9 p.m. Sunday night.
0: Wow, that's a great story. Last question for you, John. In today's pitching with, you know, there's no shifts, you can only throw over twice or disengage, there's a pitch clock, there's a three-batter minimum, do you think all those things would have just passed by, you wouldn't have cared, or do you think any of those things would have bugged the hell out of you?
1: No, we're talking about a totally different reward system that players are under. That's why the game has shifted so dramatically in the lack of action category. Not only to mention the philosophy of pitching and the philosophy of hitting, trying to counteract that has created some flaws and loopholes so that baseball had to make some changes. And the game got too slow, it got boring, got dull, and the changes have been very good. So I would have adapted to any changes as long as it meant, you know, I was still throwing from 60 feet, 6 inches, which there for a while they were talking about moving the mound back because the velocity was so incredibly high. When it comes to the nuances in the field for the game, you know, we were under a different reward system. Base stealing was prevalent. Two-strike hitting was an honor. There was no swing from the heels and no adjustment made because that's what you're being allowed to do. And so, you know, pitching deep into the game was the game. It was what you were supposed to do. And now it's all changed. So from that, every sport has gone through rule changes to kind of turn the pendulum back to where they didn't like it going. And this has been a slow, slow turning of the Titanic, if you will. And there's more to be done with the pitching aspect of it. Otherwise, what we're doing and how we're doing is so crazy, asking these pitchers to chase something that has a dead end and an injury just waiting to happen. That, to me, is where I draw the line of analytics involvement in pitching has been horrible. And even though the outcome of what they want has been better and it's what they're looking for, the average career of a baseball pitcher has gone dramatically down, and that reward system has not been great for pitching.
0: Wow, that is some poignant stuff from John Smoltz, the first ballot Hall of Famer. Make sure to check him out at the American Sensory Championship. It'll be on Peacock and NBC July 10th through the 12th, or come up to the gallery. I'll be up there. Remember, this tournament has raised over $8 million for charity over the years. John, we'll see you up there. Best of luck. I hope you win it.
1: Thanks a lot, guys. Thanks for having me.
0: All right. I'm Rick Tittle. Let's take a quick break. We will come on back on Sports Pilot.

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0: Rick Tittle's got a black belt in keeping it real.
1: Keeping it real, girl. What you got? Come on in and get heard. 1-800-878-PLAY. 1-800-878-7529. Come on in and let's get heard. Coming up in the next segment, filmmaker Bill Kong. If he was king, what would you call him? King Bill? King William? I'd call him King Kong. All right. Well, the MLB offseason is not right now. That's a good way to introduce this segment. But the dread of it is the fact that the CBA is going to expire December 1st, of course. World Series is over in October. Sometimes November 1st. I remember the Giants won it on Halloween night, or trick-or-treaters, when Lincecum won at Texas. Was that 2010? But there was a report today that the discussions will be starting because the owners are expected to submit a proposal because the union last night put in a proposal. Now, there are bargaining chips, and we all know what the owners want, and they've wanted it for decades, and that's a salary cap, which they finally got in the NFL, and they finally got in the NBA, and they finally got it in the NHL. Remember, the NHL said, we'll never agree to it. Right. Now, of course, in the NBA, they have things like they call aprons. I love lawyer talk. You know, like our business talk now. It's there's no problems, there are opportunities. We have an opportunity now. The one I think I hate the most is not the ones like onboarding and all these other stupid things. Circle back. Let's table that. All these stupid terms. The one is probably, I'm going to go open kimono on this. When I first heard that, I'm like, open kimono. This is how biz. And then if there's something that can't be explained that's very unjust and you're screwing somebody and people are getting hurt and are losing their jobs, you say, well, that's how business is done. Right. So let's go over some of the highlights of the union proposal. The first one significantly increases the minimum salary. And that is to go up to $1.5 million beginning next year. And right now it is below a million. A new tax called competitive integrity tax will apply to clubs that fail to meet minimum payroll benchmarks. John Fisher listens to the show. He just drove off the road. Be careful. You have your seatbelt on. Expansion of salary arbitration eligibility. So as it works right now, you are under control for 6 years. And the first 2 years don't count because you're a kid, theoretically. And you don't even have to be on the 40-man. And then once you're on the 40-man, then 6 years, the first three at minimum wage, and then your first arb year in your fourth year, unless you are a Super 2 and you put in enough time, going back to non-rookie appearances and call-ups, there's different ways of being a Super 2. But anyway, they would like to expand that. Doesn't say how. Also, another item, enhanced compensation and contract guarantees for players in salary arbitration. So the way arbitration works, if you don't know, the player submits a number, the team submits a number, and then an arbitrator picks one. And it used to be for decades that the team basically always won. And it was the kind of thing where Reggie Jackson told the story with Charles Finley, not Chuck Finley, the pitcher who got attacked by his girlfriend with a high heel. What was her name? Talia, whatever. Tasman. She was an actress, and she poked them with her high heel. You know, I hit 48 home runs. Why didn't you hit 50? And you can come away with some bad blood because all the team is doing is talk about how much you suck. That's all it is, how much you suck. Tawny Katane, thank you. I said Twyla, Talia. Yeah, Tawny Katane. They were driving, and she took off her stiletto and started stabbing him with it. That was Chuck Finley, the Angels pitcher. Also, increased benefits for lower revenue clubs who lose players to free agency. So maybe an extra pick or something. Qualified free agency for players with 5 or more years or service who have reached the age of 30. So those would be guys like Stephen Vogt who get called up late and still have those 6 years. They're saying, no. If you're over 30, it's 5 years. Then you can be a free agent. A luxury tax threshold increases and removal of non-monetary policies. Well, I understand the first part. I don't know what the non-monetary policy is. Expanded draft lottery to further de-incentivize tanking. I don't think teams really tank, do they? In baseball, they just don't give a damn. There have been drafts where there's Ken Griffey Jr. or A-Rod, or remember J.D. Drew, who will get him. Increased revenue sharing that initially guarantees every small market club a minimum of $240 million in revenue every season. Wow. John Fisher likes that. You mean I don't have to win a game? I can go 2-160 and make $240 million? Two more here. Penalties for clubs that neglect to spend revenue sharing payments on team payroll. Now he really drove off the road because John Fisher has never taken the revenue money and spent it on the team. He went out and bought a new boat, or he bought a lifetime supply of gum, or he bought an island. Who knows what he does on it? He bought an island. Or maybe he just put $5 million on 28 Black and did roulette. So he hates that one. Finally, the union asks, draft picks and other benefits for low-revenue clubs active in free agency and other signings. So that would be a weird type of thing where if you are a low revenue team and you're trying to win, maybe that would incentivize you to try to win. So this is what you do is you absolutely inundate you carpet bomb them with all these things. And then as you start pulling back, I mean, doubling the minimum salary at $750,000 right now. I do like the competitive integrity tax. But, this is from Gen Kaplan, a spokesman for MLB. We understand the union's proposals are designed to benefit players. Unfortunately, they do not address and, in fact, exacerbate the competitive balance problems our fans are telling us we must address. The union's proposal would reduce the amount transferred to low-revenue clubs, weaken the competitive balance tax, and lead to even more payroll disparity than exists today. For example, under the union's proposal, the Dodgers would pay less luxury tax, giving them an extra $70 million to spend on players. And I'm sure the union is saying, no, it doesn't. Come on back.

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4: 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Maybe I could be a food critic. These muffins taste bad. Or an art critic. That painting is bad.

0: I'm so disgusted by Rick Tittle that I find him very intoxicating.
1: Thank you for that, and welcome back to the show. Rick Tittle with you coast to coast and around the world on the American Forces Radio Network. It's our pleasure to welcome to the show filmmaker Bill Kong. He is a producer of a brand new, really cool action film called The Furious, which will be opening on June 12th. Bill, welcome to the show. And first of all, are you in this? Do you insert yourself like Hitchcock or M. Night?
2: Well, great to be on your show. Thank you. You know, can you repeat the question again?
1: Are you in the movie as well? Are you an actor in the movie?
2: unfortunately, no. They won't take me. You know, I wish they wouldn't take me. You know, I think it will ruin the show. You know, I just want to. They told me to stay in the back. You know, so I'm afraid I'm not in the show at all. You know, they may want me to play a bad guy, but I refuse to do that. You know, so.
1: Gotcha. All right. So take us through the plot. The daughter of Wang Wei is kidnapped by a criminal network, and the police don't seem to be helping.
2: Yes. It's a kind of simple beginning of the film is because the film is about this guy who had a strange, I would say it's a mystery past, because he has a bullet in his head, you know, which stopped him from speaking, you know. But we don't tell the story how he came about doing that, you know. But he has to look after his daughter, which is visiting him in this strange place, you know, which is always in Southeast Asia. And in the middle, you know, where this place is in Southeast Asia is kind of dangerous, you know, a lot of crime, you know, a lot of bad things happen to good people, you know, and before you know what is happening, the daughter is being kidnapped and being by a ring of bad people who steal children, who kidnap children off the street and sell them to even the worst people to manipulate them, you know, to make money and things like that. So, and then they snap the daughter right from the in the open street, and then the story begins when this father have to chase down who kidnapped her daughter, and then from places to places, and then he ran into this reporter who's also happening to be, you know, with his wife investigating similar kind in this part of the world, and then his girlfriend so happened is also being captured because she's a journalist, and trying to disclose the story, and she was because she was held, and I think that they killed her, or we think that she's being and the husband doesn't know that. So these two men met up, and so down in this city, they try to save their loved ones. So the whole story now, then the audience will follow how these two guys doing their best, you know, getting out in and out of death threat to save their loved ones. And then from then on, it's nonstop action, you know, until the end. So the story is kind of emotional because I think that you see people getting hurt, and then you yourself, the audience yourself, you feel pain because the action, the punches. They will make you painful too. They will make the audience kind of painful. You feel the pain when they beat up the bad guy, you know. And then of course you feel very good when they're really able to kill or get rid of the bad guy. You feel good about it, even though the film may be a little bit violent, but it's a feel good violent, you know. So so I hope, you know, people, you can hear me, you know, and really give us a chance and take a look at it.
1: Very good. Now, you know, with any movie that's in a certain genre, like a zombie movie, like, well, what's different? What's compelling? You know, and so you say, well, a martial arts movie. What is different about this one? What is so compelling about this one?
2: Well, what is compelling about this is, I think the, well, Jet Li saw the movie and said he never seen anything like this. Coming from the mouth of Jet Li, who have done so many action movie in the world, he said he never seen anything like that. I think what the director Kenji have done is the way that he has planned, he has choreographed the fight, he has rehearsed and played out. I think it will blow your mind off. It is just sort of an extreme kung fu movie. I think we have set out to do something which is which will we will sort of will everybody expect something, but so far we've been able to successfully outsmart people expectation. I think so. Be prepared to see something exceptional, or out of the world, or people have used the word. I read many people who have seen the film using the word insane.
1: Well, I like looking at the cast because, we see the name Joe Taslim, but amazing names like Sahak, Boon Thanakit, Manat Sanun, Fanler Duong Sakul, and Weenai Weang Yangkung. These are some tremendous names here.
2: The you probably know the this Thailand Thai cast and Indonesian cast. They are the best there. They're the best there. I know that they appear in many films that people have watched because the studio have shot many films in Thailand and they have often play in big movies, and we were very fortunate to be able to work with them too.
1: Are you working on The Furious Part 2?
2: Not yet. We're waiting for see. Nobody have told us or given us any incentive to do something like that yet. We're waiting for June 12th to see whether Lion Gate will give us an incentive.
1: Yes, it is available from Lionsgate, hashtag The Furious. It's called The Furious, and it will be opening on June 12th. And we have been speaking to producer Bill Kong. Bill, great stuff. Thanks for coming on.
2: Thank
1: And
2: you.
1: all right, thank you. All right, very good. The Furious. Not the Fast and the Furious, just The Furious. When I was talking with John Smoltz, I had seen earlier that he is related as a distant cousin to Charlie Gerringer. And Charlie Gerringer is one of the all-time greats. He is a Hall of Famer. And in the break, I was looking up a little more Charlie Gerringer because I remember hearing the story about he was this little high school kid from Michigan, and the Tigers signed him, and his first game ever, he went 0 for 4 with two terrible errors that cost him the game, and the newspapers were like, "Yeah, that poor kid." But Ty Cobb, all we hear about Ty Cobb is what a racist POS he is. But Ty Cobb took him under his wing. He said, "You're going to use my bats." And Gerringer was like, "These bats are too skinny." He's like, "No, you're going to use my bats." He said that Charlie said his dad died when he was young, and Ty Cobb was like a father to him. See, Ty Cobb wasn't all bad, I guess. But anyway, I looked him up, and during the war years, even though he was old by then, he was in his late 30s, the Navy took him, and they sent him to the pre-flight school. The pre-flight school was at St. Mary's College. Gerald R. Ford from Michigan, who Charlie Gerringer also was supposed to go to Michigan. But they were there at St. Mary's College. And while he was at St. Mary's College at the Navy pre-flight school, now remember, they weren't in school. They just had it on the campus, that he was the head baseball and soccer coach for the pre-flight school. Now, St. Mary's has this big, beautiful, amazing Olympic pool now and a rock climbing wall and a gym, and all these rich kids lay out there. Weren't you one, Rick? Well, I did go to school there. But there was this literally Home Depot cinder block pool next to the old Madigan gym. It looked like I built it, but they kept saying the Navy built this in World War II. And so after practice sometimes during triple days, it was hotter than hell. And even with my helmet on, I would just jump into the pool. I couldn't wait. I didn't want to like get naked in the shower. I just want to jump in the pool and then get out and throw all my stuff in the wash. Because it was an NCAA school, I had like three of everything, so I could put it in a wash bag and just put it in. But and then I read that Charlie Gerringer, when he got married in Santa Clara, you know, where my dad went to college. So anyway, if I had time, John Smoltz gave me some great stuff, by the way, about literally on his way to his first class at Michigan State. That was a great story. And then just talking about pitchers, basically what he was saying, and if I'm going to paraphrase what he said, if I may be so bold, is that these guys are just told to come in, throw 101, and every hitter is just trying to hit a home run. I mean, it sounds like I'm in charge of baseball now. How do I get this guy out? Throw 101. What do I do at the plate? Hit a home run. But Charlie Gerringer is top 50 in the sporting news. He's number 46 all-time, all-century team as well. And he also got the Bob Feller Award, too, which was one of the 37 Hall of Famers who were in the Navy in World War II. Think about that. 37 guys in the Baseball Hall of Fame were in the Navy in World War II. And that's not even talking about Hank Bauer and the Marines and the guys who were in the Army as well. But that's a pretty cool connection. Michigan, Tigers. Imagine getting drafted by your hometown team and then they trade you for Doyle Alexander. And by the way, down the stretch as a rental, Doyle Alexander was great. But then he retired, and then the Braves got John Smoltz for the next 15 years, whatever, before he moved on. I'm not going to call him Smoltzy, he used to be called Marmaduke because of his face. He looked like the dog. I don't think he probably likes Marmaduke as a nickname. All righty then, let's take a break and come on back.

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5: What you gonna do with all that junk inside my trunk? 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
1: All right, thanks for that, and welcome back to the show. 1-800-878-PLAY. I sometimes wonder when guys are named captains of teams, like what that means. In my own experience, I was a captain of several teams in high school. I was a captain of my lacrosse team in college, and I basically just took it as, I'm the one that'll talk to the ref. Let's get going. Let's do the pregame speech on three, whatever. Telling guys to shut the breaking up fights in the locker room, whatever it was, right? Because you kind of feel like, ooh, I'm the captain. I was elected by my teammates. Well, in pro sports, it's something, you know, it's very rare. It happens in hockey. The Sharks didn't even have a captain. They just had four alternates last year, which was weird. Just make Mac the captain next year, please. He is of Canada now. But, you know, in baseball, we don't really have it. In football, we just have guys come out for the coin toss. We send like four, five, six captains, nine captains. But in soccer, it's a big honor. And still some people are like, whatever. But I bring it up because when I first became a Tottenham fan, Gary Mabbott was the captain. And he used to call him Mab the Jab because he had diabetes and he needed a shot of insulin at halftime. But he stayed with the club as an ambassador. And I read last night that he checks in on elderly fans with regular phone calls on their birthdays. To get a call from the legend, Gary Mabbott, the former Tottenham captain, just to say, you doing all right? How's it going? And it says in the last 6 years, he's made 20,000 calls to elderly and shut-in Tottenham fans just to wish them a happy birthday. And he's not going to be canonized. He's not, obviously. But I think that's amazing. You talk about a captain for life. So, well done, Mabsy. Let's take a quick break. We'll have another hour on the other side. So come on back.

0: I'm Mike Sempervivi with the Sports Byline Broadcasting Network 2-Minute Warning. Over the weekend, you may have heard me speak about two sports traditions of Memorial Day weekend, the Indy 500 and the Coke 600. So after a few days of that, I had no intentions of returning and talking about more auto racing, much less in a melancholy way. But that changed when two-time NASCAR Cup champion Kyle Busch passed away suddenly last week at the young age of 41. 2 weeks ago, I was in Dover, Delaware for NASCAR All-Star Weekend. During that Friday slate of activities, Busch took the pole and dominated the Craftsman Truck Series event, adding to several records, which include his 234th win in a NASCAR-sanctioned race. A few hours earlier, I was walking around outside and stopped at the Richard Childress Racing Merchandise Hauler and just stared at all the Kyle Busch stuff, so much, and so much of it was being worn by fans. There was a t-shirt that featured illustrations of both Kyle and his son's micro sprint cars with the words Battle of the Bushes on it. It celebrates Kyle racing his 12-year-old son Brexton on short tracks as he helped to get his son's passion for racing off the ground. And it really hit me at that moment that Kyle Busch really had once again proven the old adage true about drivers. No matter how big of a black hat you wear, if you stick around long enough, you'll become beloved. From a notable family of racers, Kyle Busch came into NASCAR in 2001 at the age of 16, invited by the legendary Jack Roush to pilot one of his trucks. Before he'd even graduated high school, he was making waves for his driving ability, control, and fearlessness. In an era of increasingly homogenized drivers, many of whom are afraid to speak their minds in fear of ruffling feathers, Busch was unapologetically honest, both with his in-car commentary during races as well as the way he would needle the media, using them to vent as well as whip up interest by poking at other drivers and, of course, the fans. Some took the bait while others hopped on board for the ride, and whether you loved him or hated him, Busch's M&M's paint scheme and merchandise while driving the number 18 Toyota for Joe Gibbs Racing became iconic. In tributes, everyone from those same media members and drivers to Joe Gibbs and car executives spoke about the Kyle Busch that fans didn't see. As irascible and acerbic as Busch could often act, especially early in his career, his passion and attention to detail made him an important cog in the Toyota Racing Development Program. Whether it be shepherding drivers through his race team or being involved with development and testing. And while telling stories about Busch's personality, passions, and personas, to a person, all of them mentioned how he truly had matured from a wild stallion into a grounded family man. And that was due to meeting his wife Samantha, who centered both him and inspired him. After suffering from infertility struggles themselves, the couple went public with their struggle and began the Samantha and Kyle Busch Bundle of Joy Foundation to bring awareness to the issue. Over the past 11 years, the foundation has advocated for in vitro fertilization and has helped many couples who have had to deal with the arduous, costly, and often heart-wrenching process, providing grants and support. And I haven't even mentioned his numbers, which some of you may have heard in the last few days. Two-time NASCAR Cup Series champion, a record 234 wins across NASCAR's three top divisions. The only driver with 60 wins in each series, including the most in trucks with 69, and O'Reilly with 102. His 63 Cup victories are ninth all-time. He was the youngest driver to ever win a pole position in Cup history, the first driver to ever sweep three races in a weekend, and the first driver in NASCAR history to win a race at every single active track. He also won a race a season for a record 19 consecutive years. Long story short, Kyle Busch was great on the track from day one, and he learned how to be a greater man off of it. He will be missed. I'm Mike Sempervivi with the Sports Byline Broadcasting Network 2-Minute Warning.
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3: 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Oh my gosh, he's so fine. Rick Tittle brings home the bacon, fries it up in a pan, and then he eats it.
4: Ricky T in the hizzle for shizzle, biznatch.

0: Hour three is now underway. We'll talk to another guy who is a World Series champ, who was a starter who turned into a reliever, Jeremy Affeldt, coming up in less than 20 minutes. J.D. Sharp scheduled to appear after the break. He's a prognosticator in sports, y'all. And then we'll have some open lines at 11:40 Pacific. Now, as much as I'd like to think I'm somewhat intellectual, I do have a Beavis and Butthead brain for comedy. And I saw... He must be from Lithuania or Latvia or somewhere, Norway. But officially a Beaver, Oregon State basketball, their Twitter. Peteris Penis. I'm sure where he's from. I'm sure in Latvia. Peteris Penis. Peteris is bad enough. I've never heard of Peteris. Peter with IS. Maybe Peter. Oh my gosh. Peter is penis. Like Joey Fatone is the fat one. Peter is penis. Somebody asked me one time, they go, how old are you? And my answer is, I guess I'm 12. But. Well, welcome to officially a Beaver. That already is bad. Peteris is bad, and then penis. This is a real guy, and you should. You're one to laugh, Tittle. Oh, I know. I remember Josh Reddick told me. He goes, dude, I know how you feel. I go, why? He goes, red dick, two D's. I went, oh, yeah. Was that your whole childhood? He goes, oh, yeah. Still to this day. So welcome to Oregon State, Peteris Penis. I'm sorry I laughed. Come on back.
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1: All right, thank you for that, and welcome back to the show. Rick Tittle with you, coast to coast and around the world on the American Forces Radio Network. 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Send him an email if you have a question about such things. JD, I just was wondering, in a more, I don't know, grandiose type of question, with the SEC talking about how there should maybe be a mini playoff and the Big Ten saying, you know what, we'll just go ahead and remove ourselves from the NCAA, and now there's bipartisan cooperation, which we never get in Washington, about maybe putting in a salary cap in college football. I guess my question is, where are we going with college football? Because it's going a million miles per hour in the professional direction.
2: Where are we going with America at this point? I mean, Rick, Trump's got a minus 50. I don't want to get political about it, but I have to really quick. He's got a minus 55 rating. The average person was saving 6% of their paycheck in May of 2025. That's now 2.3%. The bottom 80% of the country is only spending 37% of the money. We're on the verge of a have versus have not society. And I just think it's going to come to the point now, if things don't get better, where people aren't going to care about sports because they can't afford to eat. They can't afford to live. And then you have this, you know, Ebola, hantavirus, all these different scares. It's becoming a really, really strange situation. So, you know, yeah, I'm a prognosticator and a handicapper, but I also pay attention to economics. I'm a master of pattern recognition. And what I'm seeing, Rick, is not good. I think that we're on the verge of possibly like a civil unrest type of situation. So, as far as college football goes, I think that, you know, there needs to be something like that, obviously. There's clearly been situations where championships have been bought, like outright 100% purchased, and there needs to be something done to prevent that from taking place. And obviously you've got situations where players or quarterbacks are making $8 million and linemen are making $200,000 or $100,000. Contracts where a player makes a bunch of money to go to a school, then he's not good enough and he sits and he sues, or the advertiser sues. It's more so schools now because they sell tickets and they don't really need advertisers. They have their own advertisers. But yeah, I think there's a real issue there. But there's also, I guess, I kind of see a positive where when these guys make so much money in college, they stay in college, and then the competition gets better in college, and the games start having there are more competitive outcomes. So I see that also. I think there's two sides of the equation. But I think it's more so at this point, will people actually care enough about sports? When, you know, because like, let's say during the pandemic, right, people were locked in their houses, they just sat there, they watched entertainment, they were entertained and they enjoyed things. Well, now, like, Netflix is $40 a month, beef is 15 or, you know, $12 to $13 a pound. You know, groceries are the most expensive they've ever been. The housing market is the most expensive it's ever been. I just don't know if people are going to be able to appreciate sports the way that they used to, Rick.
1: Well, I'll put it to you this way. A couple of days ago, I had to get 4 new tires on my car, and then I was looking at this, you know, middling 80s band that was coming through San Francisco, and I thought, how much would be 2 tickets to that? And it was more than my tires, and I thought, what is going on, man?
2: Yeah, that's, I mean, and again, I'm sure in San Francisco, you know, Vegas is a little, gas is expensive here, but everything else really isn't that expensive. And I've seen a lot of houses in San Francisco listed for $900,000 that would sell for $150,000 in Omaha, you know, so I'm sure that life is pretty expensive out there, and I imagine that it's just going to get worse and worse, and at some point there has to be a stopping point, right?
1: By the way, how long did Trump make you wait when he won the election? Didn't he make you wait till like 2 a.m.
2: 2 o'clock in the morning. Yeah, and I had the wrong shoes on. I had leather,
1: yeah,
2: like expensive leather Italian shoes.
1: Dress shoes, yeah.
2: And so I needed to have, but it was like this very concrete, this slick concrete floor, and my feet were, I could barely walk at the end. I could literally barely walk. So yeah, it was disrespectful, to say the least.
1: By the way, just since we're talking about him, and as I said, it's a sports talk show, but what do you think about the whole beef with the New York Giants, with them not liking Jackson Dart and, you know, introducing him to Trump, and then Abdul Carter said, hey, it's no beef, we're cool, but, you know, it used to be like we would sort of rib each other, like, did you vote for Reagan or Mondale? And then we'd be like, ah, oh, your guy sucks. But, you know, it wasn't like life and death. Yeah. So what do you think about that whole thing with the New York Giants?
2: I think it's an election year. I think they want to get Americans interested in politics again. That's what I think. I think it's just manufactured that it's an election year. There's also the black and white element. They love that element of it, too. But, yeah, it's an election year. They want to, you know, they need to get people – divide the country enough where X amount of people are supporting this, X people are supporting this, they're spending money, they're doing whatever they're in that ecosystem of the election year. I think that's all that's going on there.
1: All right, one thing, I'm completely switching gears now. A couple nights ago, the Astros threw a combined no-hitter. Now, I have always, and I think I'm in the minority, so I want to ask you, I've always been completely unimpressed by that. Now, I mean, it's cool. And you can high five, but it shouldn't go down as a, you know, a combined no hitter. And am I?

0: hit at some point, Rick. He's going to get hit. I don't know when, but it's coming. Sanchez, 1.62. Kyle Harrison, 1.67. I mean, you've got five pitchers. Sale, 1.79. You've got five pitchers with ERAs under two right now in the NL. And then you have Schlittler, obviously, with like a 1.6 in the AL, and Nick Martinez as well. So, I mean, there should be more no-hitters coming. But I think that what's happening now is these pitchers are pitching less innings, and they're getting the better ERA as a result. So they're pitching six. Yeah, they're giving up one. They're giving up zero. They're pitching five, giving up zero. Pitching six, giving up zero. But they used to pitch eight, nine, give up one, two. And so, you know, back then a 1.79 and 1.82 ERA was significantly more impressive, in my opinion, than it is now. Like Shohei, for example, the guy pitches six innings. That's what he does. He doesn't go seven, doesn't go eight, doesn't go nine. He pitches five, six innings because he hits also, which is obviously highly impressive. But is his .82, would his .82 sustain if he pitched two more innings? I would argue that the answer is no.
1: I just got a minute real quick. I used to have a discussion with A's broadcaster Vince Catronio, who thought hitting for the cycle was stupid, and I am impressed by it. And he's like, it's just one of each. And I'm like, I know, but that's kind of cool. Your thoughts real quick on the cycle, cool or whatevs?
0: Very cool. It's hard to do.
1: Thank you.
0: You know, single, you almost have to, because you could hit four balls in the gap, right?
1: Yeah.
0: And you can get three doubles. That can happen easily. But you got to hit a home run, and you got to get a triple.
1: The hardest one.
0: Definitely, yeah. The hardest one by far. Then you got to get a double. Then you have to hit it hard enough to get a double, and basically, at least that's what I would do. And then just stop it first.
1: That's right. You got to put the brakes on when you could have had another triple.
0: Yeah, exactly. Exactly. So I think he's insane. I think he's wrong.
1: All right, J.D. Sharp, Pro Wagering. Appreciate the time and picking your brain. We'll talk to you soon, buddy.
0: You bet. Thanks, Rick.
1: All right. I'm Rick Tittle. We'll take a quick break, and we'll come back with Jeremy Affeldt.

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2: And by the way, can I just say, Rick, that Rick Tittle is one of the great names of all time.

0: be getting your granny panties all in a bunch. We got Rick Tittle up in here.
1: All right, thank you for that, and welcome back to the show. Rick Tittle with you coast to coast and around the world on the American Forces Radio Network. Always great talking ball with Jeremy Affeld. He has three rings, and he joins us once again on the show. And, Jeremy, welcome in. I know you played in the military game at the Hall of Fame, got to check it out, and I come from a Navy family. I know your dad was an Air Force guy as well. Tell us a little bit more about what that was.
2: Well, unfortunately, it got rained out, so we didn't get to play.
1: Aww.
2: So it was we got through one inning, and I think it was just so bad the water started pulling up.
1: Oh.
2: After a double-day field, right? Like, it's an old field, so 100-plus years old, right? So, it was to represent America. It was to represent the 250-year, birthday for the United States. And we all got to choose a different military group to represent based on my dad was in the Air Force. He was a bombardier radar navigator for B-52s when I was growing up. So we traveled pretty much everywhere. I mean, we were in Guam during the Cold War, where a lot of B-52 bombers are stationed over there at Anderson Air Force Base. And, so we had to be over there. We were in Castle, which is pretty much the top gun of the Air Force. I was in Merced, California at the time. And then Fairchild Air Force Base, which is where all the B-ups are at right now. So we were kind of everywhere like that. I kind of lived a lot of different places every couple of years. But so living that life and being able to represent that, even to be called out on the field, my dad being to be able to announce when I got ran out on the field, all this stuff, it made it worth it, even though we didn't get past one inning. But it was fun, and it was good to get together with some of the Hall of Famers and the guys, and then we all came for a good cause. So it was good. Unfortunately, we didn't all get to play, but it was definitely a fun game to be a part of and to represent in.
1: When you were in the Valley in Merced, those were like the Bash Brother years. You skipped to the Coliseum, huh?
2: Yeah, I did Coliseum. I did and then we were at, Candlestick. I watched kind of all the scenarios. I stayed on the Oakland side most of the time. It was easier to get there. And then after the earthquake, my mom didn't really feel like going across the bridge. Even when I played there, she didn't like going across the bridge. We lived in Alamo, and she would take the subway and go under the bridge rather than go on there. She'd prefer to do that. So even 30 years later or whatever it was, she still didn't love going across that bridge. But so I did get to see a lot of that. I got to see, a lot of those guys play, and Dave Stewart was one of my favorite pitchers to ever watch pitch, and I got to go watch him a lot. And I actually had some of Carney Lansford, Gallego, those guys were actually coaches of mine, so it's just awesome to be a part of that. So that was cool, to be able to actually have coaches that were people that I went and watched as a kid play, so that was really fun to do. So I appreciated that experience as well.
1: Are you heading up For back to Cooperstown for Jeff Kent coming up this summer?
2: No, I probably won't go there for that. I didn't play with him. But allegedly you could have a three giant trifecta next year if Buster and Dusty and Bochy, they're all kind of could be awesome. I played for both those managers and obviously with Buster. So I definitely will be heading up there hoping that that situation works out to where all three of them are in it, and I will be going up for that for sure.
1: Now, what's it like when, because we've seen amazing athletes that go to the front office and it's not all peaches and cream like Michael Jordan and Derek Jeter. And so, look, it's the West Coast. We're not going to chew your head off in the media like Philly or New York or Boston, but people are disgruntled with Buster right now. And I almost want to say, what do you expect from a team that's gone 500 last few years, but they're not even doing that now? So are these just growing pains, or when you look around, do you see most of the money being spent on just a couple guys who, outside of Devers lately, haven't been producing?
2: I mean, it's going to be normal, right? Like, you're going to be disgruntled. You can be disgruntled with Buster. There's no magic wand. It's not like Buster can be like, oh, I magically put this game together. He doesn't have an unlimited budget. He doesn't have the Dodgers budget, I can tell you that, right? Mm-hmm. If he had a get whatever you want, however you want, spend however much money you want type budget, it would be a lot different scenario, right? Well, not a lot of teams have that. I don't know anybody but the Dodgers have. That's why there's a lot of teams actually disgruntled with the Dodgers. And if you want my honest opinion, I think you're going to strike over it. So I think there's going to be a strike because of the scenario that the Dodgers would put in play by deferring billions of dollars to only to have the best players in the game be on your team. And it's going to cause problems. So Buster doesn't have a magic wand. What also the fans have to realize is they love Brian Sabian. I love Brian Sabian. A lot of people love Brian Sabian. Amazing guy, super smart. He give me his win loss record in like the mid 2000s. Probably not very good, right? Probably not very good at all. Like they stunk. So like in those situations, you can be disgruntled with a Brian Sabian. Although Brian Sabian bought his time, he kind of looked it over and he's like, "Hey, I'm going to piece it together and we're going to do it within a budget and we're going to get guys when we can and we're going to add pieces and we're going to add pieces." And the next thing you know, works out. You win 3 world championships. And the fact of the matter is, world championship from 1960 or whatever it was to 2010 was zero. So it's not like they had these, it's not like you can just win whenever you want. It's very hard to do, especially when you have a certain budget you have to stay within. And I think Buster also understands the game. So you can be disgruntled with Buster, or you can look at the fact that I don't need to put blame on Buster. How about I look at what Devers did before we brought him over, and he's not adding up to the expectations, right? He is starting to turn it on now, but it was slow. Chapman, Gold Glover caliber guy, played pretty well, dominated potential MVP player with the A's in Toronto, comes over. Expectations are there. It's not adding up. There's a lot of this. Adamas, there's a lot of these guys that aren't just playing. They're just not playing up to their potential right now. It doesn't mean they can't play their potential. It doesn't mean they won't. They're just not. But you can't blame Buster for those guys not doing it on the field. So you can put together the greatest team ever, and if you don't produce, they're going to want to point fingers. And there's no point in pointing fingers right now. And right now, you can point fingers at the manager. What are you going to point fingers at the manager for? Like, okay, you can say what you want to say, but it's not like he can hit for those guys. You know, he can't, you know, like he can't. He had the players that he was given, and he was brought in to now lead them. He can lead as well as he wants to lead. And if they don't produce on the field, at some point in time, every player knew it. I knew it when I played. When certain people got fired, I was like, he just fell for a scapegoat. How about pointing a finger at me? I'm not doing my job, or he's not doing his. Their players have to do their job. And to believe it or not, I'm not going to name names because I don't think it's appropriate, but I know a ton of managers out there that were really good because they had good players. They weren't good managers. Mm-hmm. They weren't. People didn't like them. They didn't. But they wanted to do well, so they had this manager that got all kinds of credit that didn't really do anything but just have a good team under them. So you can have that too. And so for me, it's a matter of it's all going to go back to the players. The manager is supposed to keep the morale up, the confidence up, try to mix and match, change himself up, knowing to give guys a day off, all those different things, which Vitello will eventually get. He's only had 2 months or 3 months in the big leagues. I mean, cut some slack. I mean, it's ridiculous that people are hammering him this hard. And the media loves it, right? Because he's a long-winded guy. He speaks a lot. He answers. His questions are long. He tells all kinds of stories. He'll clean that up. But in the end, it's the player. It's not Buster. It's not Vitello. It's not, you know, it's the player. And they need to do their jobs.
1: Yeah. And Hector Borg, the third base coach, like another guy who's catching a lot of heat lately.
2: Yeah.
1: Before I let you go, I want to make sure everybody knows that the new book, Built for the Storm, we talked about that last time. Also, Free Roam in Bernie. And I wanted to ask you, are you going to, I don't want to say export because it's still the same country, but are you going to can up that beer and distribute it, or have you already done that?
2: So I won't do a lot of the distribution right now the way the economy is, the way the markets are, the way the beer industry is. It's kind of a hairy deal to distribute. Mm. You can get into a lot of buying doing that. But also, we'd be amazed, and I'm getting pretty close because I'm getting tired of it, the amount of people, businesses in the Bay Area that are actually pushing back on my logo and my name and drawing me through legal matters that
1: Why?
2: Are just ridiculous. Because they think I'm going to come into the Bay Area, and they're trying to keep Free Roam from being in there. So it's amazing some of the wine companies, some of the local burger joints in San Francisco, some of the clothing line people, all out of California that are running me through legal scenarios, pushing back, saying I can't use it. So for me, I would never distribute into California just for the very fact that I don't want to deal with the headache of all these businesses that are trying to come against me for no reason. So it is crazy what I'm dealing with. So for me, it's like I'd rather just stay in my little area here in Texas and enjoy people enjoying good beer and stay out of that scenario just because I don't want to deal with the headaches of people trying to be greedy or frustrated or jealous or whatever. So I just stay away from it.
1: Man, you're one of those Californians that moved to Texas and had a good reason now, right?
2: Yeah, I stay away from all the chaos. I don't like drama, and it seems like everybody in the Bay Area that has to do with beer or anything free or Rome or whatever is just like they're just causing drama, so I just stay away from it.
1: That is weird. All right, everybody, check out what's going on at jeremyaffeldt.com. Of course, that's AFFELDT. Always love having you on, man, and let's catch up soon, Jeremy.
2: Heck yeah. Great, man. Thank you for having me.
1: All right. 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All right. 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
3: Look at me. Look at me. Don't look at anybody else. Don't look at the fat ass losers or freaks. You look at me!

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1: All right, thank you for that. If you're watching on Twitch, I'm stage left because the camera on YouTube is a portrait and Twitch is a landscape.
2: Yeah.
1: All right. So on Saturday, Arsenal play Paris Saint-Germain. Arsenal will look for their first Champions League trophy. Hopefully they lose. I hate them. Am I a little bit jealous? Of course. But I don't like them. Dominic Jimenez, I have a soccer question for you.
3: I'm ready.
1: All right. In the history of what used to be called the European Cup, and then it was called the Mini League, and then now we call it the Champions League, there have been 6 teams that have won the European Cup out of England. Arsenal is not one of them. Can you name those teams?
3: United.
1: Man United has won it 3 times.
3: Liverpool?
1: 6 times.
3: City?
1: 1 time.
3: Chelsea?
1: Twice. Now, the other ones, you got to go back a little farther, so you might not know them.
3: I've got 2 more, right?
1: 2 more.
3: Are they still, like, currently in the Championship or the Premier League, or are they teams that are no longer existing?
1: They're both in the Premier League.
3: Okay. Middlesbrough.
1: They're not in the... Oh, I guess they did get... No, they didn't get promoted.
3: I don't know.
1: No.
3: Hull City?
1: No. All right.
3: Yeah, I don't know the other two.
1: Aston Villa. And twice, Nottingham Forest. That was
3: that
1: with
3: one I did not remember.
1: Brian Clough, The Damned United, the only sports movie I ever liked. And I don't know if Charlie's listening, but sad to report that Claude Lemieux has passed away. They were the exact same age. 4-time Stanley Cup champion, won the Conn Smythe in 1995. He played 1,215 games for 21 years. No cause of death was announced. But he was just in Montreal to carry the torch for the Canadiens prior to Game 3 of the Eastern Conference Final against the Hurricanes. So something sudden, apparently. A first-round pick by the Canadiens in 1983. Same year, we both graduated from high school. He was there for 7 years, and then he was with the Devils and then the Avalanche. And with those 3 teams, he really etched his name into the hockey lore. In 86, he helped the Canadiens win the Stanley Cup. He was only he couldn't even buy a beer legally. And then a decade later, he powered the Devils to their first ever Stanley Cup. And he had 13 goals in the playoffs, so that got him the Conn Smythe. That is the postseason MVP. The next year, they traded Lemieux to the Avalanche, and he immediately made an amazing impact. He was a key piece of the puzzle. 71 points, 12 more in the playoffs, and he helped the Avs win. And that was also a trade that helped was a guy the Sharks had named Sandis Ojalinch, who they traded for Owen Nolan. And that seemed like a good trade. And I love Owen Nolan, but Ojalinch really helped the Avs, as did the former Canadian goalkeeper, Patrick Waugh, as well. Then Colorado traded Lemieux back to New Jersey. And then they won the Stanley Cup again. David Putty, I'm the devil, the devil. So he finished with 379 goals, 407 assists. That's 786 points, but he was definitely defined by his playoff appearance. He has 80 Stanley Cup playoff goals. That's 9th all-time. And he was another guy like Owen Nolan who could score and who could also beat you up. And if you think about his sin bin minutes, penalty minutes of 529, that is 3rd all-time in the playoffs. So he did play in 234 postseason games. But you might remember, and this was in 1996, he hit Chris Draper of the Red Wings into the boards in Game 6 of the Western Conference Final, and Draper's face was so badly smashed that he needed reconstructive surgery. And that play dropped a real gasoline on a fire of rivalries right there. And Lemieux was suspended for the first two games of the Cup against Florida. And I also want to give him a little shout out because his last game was in 2009 and he was wearing teal. And I remember when the Sharks got him, he was basically on fumes. But in those days, it was sort of like, oh, you know, I mean, it's Claude friggin' Lemieux. What are you going to do if he wants to come over? Let him have a shot. So, anyway, sorry to report that of fans of Team Canada and les habitants de Québec. Also, by the way, game six tonight between San Antonio and OKC, you kind of figure OKC is going to, you know, as good as Wemby was, and then he kind of disappeared in the last game. But I do like the little bit of fracas between Becky Hammon and Jalen Brunson, because a couple nights ago when the Knicks swept the Cavs and Jalen Brunson was named MVP of the Eastern Conference Finals, and he's my size, he's 6'2", and now four wins away from being an absolute legend and an all-time great in Knicks franchise history, too. But Las Vegas Aces coach Becky Hammon, in December, she said, remember, she was a San Antonio assistant under Pop, but in December of 2023, Hammon said on ESPN that the Knicks did not have a 1A dude and said, if your best player is small, you're not winning. That was December of 2023. And so in the wake of what's been going on, Hammon was asked about that. And by the way, she's in the Hall of Fame. She never won the title as a player, but does have three rings as an assistant coach. She didn't back down. Yesterday she said, quote, I speak from experience. Allen Iverson got MVP and he lost in the finals. I think the two best teams are probably in the West, but I'm up for being proven wrong. That's the other thing. I think Jalen Brunson's a hell of a player, a hell of a player. I'm speaking historically on the NBA with what I said. I don't know why everybody's so stuck on that. I said it 2 years ago. I stand by it. I said what I said. If he proves me wrong, he proves me wrong. Good for him. But I do think the two best teams are in the West, and you know who I'm cheering for. So, by the way, if you don't know Hammon, 16 years in the WNBA, 5'6". She played 8 years with the New York Liberty. She played 8 years at Madison Square Garden, and then 8 years with the San Antonio Silver Stars, who are now the Aces. Yes, Dominic.
3: I looked it up because I was curious because her sentence is ridiculous. Jalen Brunson and Steph Curry are both 6'2".
1: I love it. Maybe because sometimes Curry is listed as 6'3". Maybe that's the cutoff point is 6'2".
3: If he's under 6'3", he's short.
1: Hammond was a 6-time All-Star. 4 all WNBA selections, went to the playoffs 13 times, never won a championship, as I mentioned, 0-4 in the finals. I never heard of the Silver Stars, but I guess they're they moved and became the Aces. But then, as I mentioned, she was an assistant for the Spurs for 7 years before landing the Aces job, and there are few in the WNBA or NBA history that are probably more acutely aware of challenging a team as being the best player as she was. And so if you want to look at the exact exchange, it was our boy Perk and Brian Windhorst. Perk's been on this show. And I only call him Perk because that's what KD calls him. He goes, man, shut up, Perk. Quit running your mouth, Perk. Hammond said about the Knicks, quote, at the end of the day, they don't have a dude. You got to have a dude. You got to have a 1A dude. And they're missing that at the end of the day if we're getting down to brass tacks. Perk said, I don't want to disagree with Becky today. They do have that. Hammond goes, who? Perkins goes, Jalen Brunson. Hammond goes, no, he's too small. Said, did they say that about you? And you're a Hall of Famer. Hammond said, I got a philosophy. Can I say my philosophy? Oh, here you go, Dom. Here it is. If your best player is small, you're not winning. John Stockton, Allen Iverson, Steve Nash, you can go down the list. Only Steph Curry is a dude.
3: Full quote.
1: And then Perk says, he's not that small. He's 6'3". Hammond says, Curry is the best shooter to ever walk the planet. He's in a different class. And then Windhorse said, Hammond is right. History says she is right. Well, let's take a closer look, because since the merger of the bicentennial, only two guards, 6'3 or smaller, have led their teams to championships, and that's Curry and Isaiah. So, Isaiah Thomas with the Pistons, if you don't know that. Now you can say, well, what about Gus Williams? What about Dennis Johnson on the Supersonics? What about Chauncey Billups on the Pistons? Or what about Dwayne Wade on the Heat? But Wade is 6'4". Johnson is 6'4". So, I don't know. I think it's an interesting thing to bring up. It's kind of like talking about how big a quarterback's hands are. And it's like, well, or, you know, how fast can you run the 40? Tom Brady could run the 40 about as fast as I can. So, I mean, it's like, well, you're not going to win with blah, blah, blah. So, I don't know. It's kind of a, it's just another little thing to throw on the fire. And I think if you're a Knicks fan, you like it. You like it. You don't want to be favorites. You want to have that little underdog status. All right, come on back.

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4: I gotta go to college. I gotta.
5: Danny, this isn't Russia. Is this Russia? This isn't Russia.
4: Nah. I don't think so.

0: Tittle ain't the man, but Rick Tittle know who the man is, and he slapped his white fanny.
1: All right. Thank you. You might have seen this. The Tulsa Drillers are suspending their bat dog program. They are the double A affiliate of the Dodgers. And the top prospect is a guy named Kendall George. And he scored the other night, and running into the dugout, the bat dog ran out. And George had to kind of do this sideways leap to get away from the dog coming out of the dugout. And he landed awkwardly, and he hurt his left knee and was in a lot of pain and limped back to the bench. And the Dodgers feared the worst, that he tore ligaments. But now they're saying that it is a moderate patellar injury. This guy, the Dodgers, like, they need a hot prospect, right? 21 years old, batting .333 right now in the Texas League. He is regarded as one of the best outfield prospects in baseball right now. So the Drillers, the Tulsa Drillers, have used bat dogs over the last 5 years and have become very popular there at Oneok Field. The team only does it for Friday home games. Well, of course, not home. Friday games and holidays. And so he suffered that on Memorial Day. It's the first of his kind, but they're going to do a better safe than sorry approach. And he's gone. Aw. You know, the Washington Nationals called up their bat dog, Bruce, from AAA to make his MLB debut last year. Do you remember that? But, I mean, if you watch it, I'm totally on the side of the player. It's just this dog. And the thing is a sweet dog trying to be a helper dog, right? So excited it gets to be a part of the team and grab the bat. So excited. And then that's the last thing you expect, is something darting towards your kneecaps right when you right when you come in. But think about this. In the 70s, there used to be a guy with the Houston Oilers named Mojo. And he, I believe he had Down syndrome. And he wore a silver helmet. And after every kickoff, he ran onto the field. He would sideways onto the field because he couldn't really run. He'd pick up the tee, and he'd usually wipe out. And everyone would laugh. Hey, it's Mojo. Could you imagine that? This is in the 70s. Can you imagine that now, making fun of a kid with Down syndrome? Except he was an adult. But they were like, oh, Mojo loves it. Yeah, that one, that one was not good. All right, hey, let's check you out tomorrow. It's 9 a.m. Pacific time.

0: I'm Mike Sempervivi for the Sports Byline Broadcasting Network 2-Minute Warning. Over the weekend, you may have heard me speak about two sports traditions of Memorial Day weekend, the Indy 500 and the Coke 600. So after a few days of that, I had no intentions of returning and talking about more auto racing, much less in a melancholy way. But that changed when two-time NASCAR Cup champion Kyle Busch passed away suddenly last week at the young age of 41. 2 weeks ago, I was in Dover, Delaware for NASCAR All-Star Weekend. During that Friday slate of activities, Busch took the pole and dominated the Craftsman Truck Series event, adding to several records, which include his 234th win in a NASCAR-sanctioned race. A few hours earlier, I was walking around outside and stopped at the Richard Childress Racing Merchandise Hauler and just stared at all the Kyle Busch stuff, so much, and so much of it was being worn by fans. There was a t-shirt that featured illustrations of both Kyle and his son's micro sprint cars with the words Battle of the Bushes on it. It celebrates Kyle racing his 12-year-old son Brexton on short tracks as he helped to get his son's passion for racing off the ground. And it really hit me at that moment that Kyle Busch really had once again proven the old adage true about drivers. No matter how big of a black hat you wear, if you stick around long enough, you'll become beloved. From a notable family of racers, Kyle Busch came into NASCAR in 2001 at the age of 16, invited by the legendary Jack Roush to pilot one of his trucks. Before he'd even graduated high school, he was making waves for his driving ability, control, and fearlessness. In an era of increasingly homogenized drivers, many of whom are afraid to speak their minds in fear of ruffling feathers, Busch was unapologetically honest, both with his in-car commentary during races as well as the way he would needle the media, using them to vent as well as whip up interest by poking at other drivers and, of course, the fans. Some took the bait while others hopped on board for the ride, and whether you loved him or hated him, Busch's M&M's paint scheme and merchandise while driving the number 18 Toyota for Joe Gibbs Racing became iconic. In tributes, everyone from those same media members and drivers to Joe Gibbs and car executives spoke about the Kyle Busch that fans didn't see. As irascible and acerbic as Busch could often act, especially early in his career, his passion and attention to detail made him an important cog in the Toyota Racing Development Program. Whether it be shepherding drivers through his race team or being involved with development and testing. And while telling stories about Busch's personality, passions, and personas, to a person, all of them mentioned how he truly had matured from a wild stallion into a grounded family man. And that was due to meeting his wife Samantha, who centered both him and inspired him. After suffering from infertility struggles themselves, the couple went public with their struggle and began the Samantha and Kyle Busch Bundle of Joy Foundation to bring awareness to the issue. Over the past 11 years, the foundation has advocated for in vitro fertilization and has helped many couples who have had to deal with the arduous, costly, and often heart-wrenching process, providing grants and support. And I haven't even mentioned his numbers, which some of you may have heard in the last few days. Two-time NASCAR Cup Series champion, a record 234 wins across NASCAR's three top divisions, the only driver with 60 wins in each series, including the most in trucks with 69, and O'Reilly with 102. His 63 Cup victories are ninth all-time. He was the youngest driver to ever win a pole position in Cup history, the first driver to ever sweep three races in a weekend, and the first driver in NASCAR history to win a race at every single active track. He also won a race a season for a record 19 consecutive years. Long story short, Kyle Busch was great on the track from day one, and he learned how to be a greater man off of it. He will be missed. I'm Mike Sempervivi with the Sports Byline Broadcasting Network 2-Minute Warning.
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3: 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We are here every day, Monday through Friday, noon Pacific, 3 Eastern, Sunday, 3 Pacific, 6 Eastern, Saturday mornings with Jim Valley, 10 a.m. Pacific, 1 Eastern, Sundays with Andrew Zarian. Thursday here on the show. You know what that means? We're going solo here today. Yep. Going solo here today. Tomorrow's going to be Filthy Tom and Lance going to be filling in. But we got a lot to get into on this particular show. As if I recall correctly, and I think I do, tomorrow's SmackDown is the final three-hour SmackDown for the year. Thank God. So we can get that one over with. That leads into the Clash in Italy show, which is coming up on Sunday. And I got odds for the show, which are odd, because I don't know, man. I think it's going to go differently, but we shall see. We'll do the odds here on the program today. And then we've got a lot of news. We got an update on Rhea Ripley, who actually went public a while ago about having some issues, including an eating disorder. So we'll tell you how she's doing. We've got some Double or Nothing pay-per-view notes. We have a very odd story about Joe Hennig, the former Curtis Axel, who is facing several charges related to an incident that took place at a McDonald's drive-thru in Minnesota. We've also got an update on Logan Paul's injury. And yesterday we were talking about the WWE shareholder lawsuit. I got a lot more. I'll clear up some things that we talked about yesterday and much, much more. If you want to text us today, 425-780-7566. That is 425-780-7566. FRWOnline at gmail.com. 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
5: Back in the show, Brian Alvarez here, Wrestling Observer Live. Lonely here today, but we'll be all right. I want to start with this, since I'm scrolling and scrolling and scrolling and scrolling and scrolling. So yesterday I got the memorandum opinion imposing sanctions for spoliation. This is the Chancery Court of the State of Delaware. You're probably wondering, what in God's name am I talking about? This is in relation to the Vince McMahon shareholder lawsuit, which we talked about yesterday. So I asked a bunch of questions yesterday. You know, essentially, when WWE was for sale, there were a bunch of bids, and WWE did not go with the highest bid. They went with TKO, and there's now a shareholder lawsuit regarding this. And I had a lot of questions yesterday, like, do you have to sell to the highest bidder? Can you not, as the majority shareholder, make certain decisions? Like, obviously, he's going to want to sell to some place that is going to keep him, you know, employed, et cetera, et cetera. And I had a lot of questions. Well, I got a lot fewer questions after reading this memorandum here. And I talked to some people yesterday about this. So basically, what happened here is, yes, if you are the head, if you're the majority shareholder of a publicly traded company, and your company is for sale, and you get, say, 10 bids. And the number one bid is from the Green River Killer or whoever. They happen to have a lot of money. You do not have to go with the highest bid, okay? But if you choose to not go with the highest bid, you basically have to have a really good reason for not doing so. And the big issue here, there are actually several issues, but one of them is that, you know, Vince McMahon, it appears that, you know, all of these other bids, none of these bids were even strongly considered in any of this. The only thing that was strongly considered was Vince apparently had been given the impression, via text message, by the way, I think it was text message, but this was not one of the deleted messages. He had been basically given the impression that, hey, you know, you go with us, we got people that are in good with the federal government, and we'll make sure that everything is all right in your legal case. That's not a good reason, okay? The other big issue is the usage of this Signal app, okay? And this kind of came out a while ago because Nick Khan had sent a message to Vince, and the message just read Langus. And Vince's response was, "What in the blue hell does Langus mean?" And then Nick Khan was like, "Read it backwards." And of course, that's Signal. And so basically, Nick Khan wanted Vince and everybody who is, by the way, named in this lawsuit to get on this Signal app, okay? Now, the thing with the Signal app is there are various settings where you can adjust it so that any communication coming to and from your Signal app will be deleted within a certain amount of time. And so, essentially, when this litigation began, everybody was basically told, you know, we need, like, once the legal proceedings began, everyone is pretty much alerted, you cannot delete any communications. Like, all of these communications need to be saved so that, you know, spoliation is the word when you delete this evidence, okay? And, like, everybody was told. The moment this thing all began, it was like, no deleting messages, nothing, okay? So then, you know, after this, Nick Khan tells everybody to get in the Signal app. And, you know, throughout this, I don't even know how many pages this is, 41 or something like that. I mean, throughout this deal, there's a misconduct hold is basically what it is. So when all of these legal proceedings began, a misconduct hold was put, which claimed that the recipients must, quote, preserve and retain all documents and ESI described in this record hold notice. So basically, recipients must suspend any procedures which you control which could delete, destroy, and alter any documents or ESI, including emails, PowerPoint slides, presentations, spreadsheets, electronic documents, hard copy documents, or other materials that may be relevant to the matter. The letter also reiterated, the legal letter, you must take all responsible steps necessary to prevent the destruction or deletion of documents, and further emphasized, if your settings for emails, text messages, or otherwise include automatic deletion protocols, it is your responsibility to ensure that relevant documents, including relevant emails and text messages, are preserved. So everybody got this, okay? And then after this happened, and they have, like, multiple, August 10th, 2022, for example, Vince Khan, Stephanie, and Emmanuel all had a meeting, and that same day, it says, Stephanie manually changed the auto-delete settings for a Signal chat with Vince to delete messages after 1 hour. On August 21st, there was a meeting with Vince, and afterwards, that same day, Bloom manually changed auto-delete settings for a Signal chat with Vince to delete messages after 8 hours. And it goes on and on and on here. So-and-so had a meeting. Afterwards, they immediately set their signal app to delete messages. So-and-so had a meeting. Afterwards, Vince sent his letter and Bloom changed the auto-delete settings. It's over and over and over again. After they were told, don't delete anything, one after another, over and over, Nick Khan manually changed auto-delete for any chats with Vince, Levesque, and Stephanie. Delete after 3 hours. So basically, all of this potential evidence is gone because after they were told not to delete settings,

screwed. I mean, basically, the burden of proof is supposed to be on, I guess, the prosecution. But now the burden of proof is going to be on the defendants. They basically have to prove that they did this for... I mean, long story short, they look like they're cooked. And they are going to go to court. They are going to try to argue this. The judge will make a decision. He is not on their side after all of this that went down. And I don't know how this is all going to... I mean, it seems to me, from reading this, and this is from the actual judge who will make the decision. I mean, from reading this, it appears that unless they've got some incredible explanation for all of this, they're toast. And they will either have to settle or they're going to lose this case. I mean, I guess anything can happen, but I don't know. It does not look good for Vince and Stephanie and Nick Khan and Levesque and everybody else. Because of this Signal app and deleting all of these messages that they were specifically told, do not delete messages, and it's your responsibility if you have any sort of apps to make sure they don't delete messages either, and they did. So we'll find out what happens because it's coming up in, I think they go to court in early June. Where is it here? Yes, they are going to court early June. And we're going to find out a lot more then. But anyway, that's the update. Back in a moment with more Observer Live.

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3: All right, so basically this deal's coming up June 8th. Just a quick follow-up here. And because of all of the deletions, the judge has sanctioned Vince and company. So the burden of proof has shifted from the defense, or they've shifted to the defense. And so Vince and Nick and all these guys have to basically prove the following is not true. Emmanuel's promise, that's Ari Emmanuel, not Tom's Emmanuel, promised to provide Vince with a continued role in any post-merger company after a transaction influenced Vince's decision-making with respect to the merger. Emmanuel's offer of indemnification and other legal support related to pending federal investigations of Vince's alleged misconduct influenced Vince's decision-making with respect to the merger. Vince decided to pursue a transaction with Endeavor in 2022 before the company initiated a strategic review process. Khan communicated with Emmanuel between August and December 2022 to facilitate a transaction between WWE and Endeavor. And Vince and Khan worked with the banking company Rain to steer the process toward a deal with Endeavor and away from other potential bidders. That is now up for them, the defense, to prove is incorrect. Which, I don't know. I don't know what's going to happen, but I will say that from reading what that judge wrote, if I were Nick Khan, I would be pretty worried. But that's just me, and I'm not Nick Khan. Rhea Ripley suffered a panic attack backstage and collapsed a while back. She said that they were in Australia. The toughest time for me hit when we were in Australia. I had that on my mind. I had the people pleaser in me, trying to see everyone at home. I had me trying to please everyone in Australia. I felt like the face of Australian WWE. I was like, I take full responsibility for everything that's happening here. Take responsibility for how I perform. Take responsibility for how these fans treat my peers. Take responsibility for too much. I just wanted to make sure everybody was happy, and it was just at such a really low point. Even after, we had three shows, SmackDown, Crown Jewel, and we had Raw. By the time Raw was done, I just collapsed in catering. It was bad. Full-on panic attack. I hadn't eaten. I hadn't drank water. My body was shutting down. Probably the skinniest I've ever been. It was just like I was dying. And she also noted on social media she was suffering from an eating disorder triggered by stress and not feeling in control. And she did credit her husband, Buddy Matthews, for being a strong point who helps her through these struggles. So all the best to Rhea. You know, she had lost a lot of weight, and obviously there were a lot of reasons for that, which she details here. And hopefully she gets that all figured out and healthy and happy and back to being Rhea Ripley again. So all the best to her. We also have this bizarre story. Former WWE wrestler Curtis Axel and Joe Hennig facing several charges related to an incident that took place at a McDonald's drive-thru in Minnesota. Records show that Axel was arrested in Anoka County on May 17th, charges of DWI, which was actually refusing to submit to chemical testing, failing to stop for an accident. The charges also include obstructing the legal process, having an open bottle of alcohol in the car, disorderly conduct. He was released on May 19th. According to an arrest report, police were dispatched to a McDonald's in St. Francis, Minnesota, shortly before 9 p.m. due to a property damage crash where a vehicle backed into another in the drive-thru. Police found Axel slowly navigating the parking lot, claim he smelled strongly of alcohol, had bloodshot and watery eyes, and was slurring his speech. An open bottle of vodka was found in the vehicle. The 46-year-old had to be physically removed from the vehicle. When instructed to step out of the vehicle, Hennig reportedly refused, the Watch Minnesota wrote. Officers subsequently opened the door, reached inside to turn off the engine, placed the keys on the passenger seat. After continued defiance, officers physically removed Hennig from the truck, escorted him, that's what they say here, escorted him to the ground, and handcuffed him. While seated in the squad car, an officer read him the Minnesota breath test advisory, and allegedly refused chemical testing, responded with profanities, including, "I don't give a S, F U, U Fs," which was a slur. He is also said to have sworn at the McDonald's staff and the female driver that he backed into. During the investigation, a McDonald's employee reported Hennig had been mumbling in the drive-thru before pulling forward, swearing at staff, backing into another vehicle, allegedly then opened the door and yelled at the female driver he hit, calling her a B and a P. An inventory search of his vehicle prior to towing yielded a 750-milliliter open bottle of Phillips vodka on the front side floorboard. The most serious of the charges, the two related to DWI/DUI, classified as gross misdemeanors, which are serious but did not rise to the level of a felony. So this is not good, and hopefully he gets things together because none of that is good. So I guess we'll follow that, but May 17th was when this all went down. So, yeah, I guess, according to this, looks like he was in jail for 2 days. Happened on May 17th, and he was out on May 19th. So 2 days in jail and facing charges. So that's the story. This coming weekend, we got a lot of stuff, as we always do. SmackDown is Friday with Axiom versus The Miz, the only match announced. The final three-hour show, we can at least celebrate that. We have got Collision on Saturday, which has Orange Cassidy, Roderick Strong, and Kyle against Rocky, Trent Beretta, and Lance Archer for the trio's titles. No spoilers, everybody, fear not. Divine Dominion versus Ty J, five-minute eliminator. Hazuki versus Maya World with Persephone on commentary. And the future of the vacant TBS title will be addressed. So we'll find out, I guess, what tournament or whatever they're doing for that. We also have AAA Noche de los Grandes on Saturday night. El Grande Americano versus original El Grande. Mask versus mask. This entire show is airing live on YouTube. They're not going to do like an hour or have to have it done in an hour or whatever. It'll go as long as it needs to go. So probably over 2 hours. We got Hijo de Dr. Wagner Jr. versus El Hijo del Vikingo, AAA Latin American title. Laredo Kid versus Rey Fénix, AAA World Cruiserweight title. And we got Pagano and Psycho Clown versus the War Raiders for the AAA World Tag Team titles. The old clowns are putting their titles on the line. And then Sunday, this is rather interesting. We have Clash in Italy, and, you know, they do these odds, and not always, but often, the odds makers are right on, and it's very weird to me. So here are the latest odds for this Clash show. So we got Roman Reigns and Jacob Fatu, Tribal Combat. And the world title's on the line. And also, you know, the winner is basically the tribal chief. So Roman and Jacob did a match already. It was like a pretty great match, actually. Jacob was awesome. And I didn't think that Jacob was going to win the title this quickly. But, I mean, given the storyline and Jacob even in his promo on Raw was like, man, we need a change around here. And it's true. Like, if you watch Raw, there's nothing going on that's all that fascinating in WWE right now. And Jacob Fatu becoming the new tribal chief, Roman Reigns having to answer to him, that's at least something different. But right now, Roman is a minus 700 favorite, which means he's a heavy, heavy favorite over Jacob Fatu. So I find that one interesting. Rhea Ripley is a minus 900 favorite over Jade Cargill, which means people basically figure Jade has no chance of winning. Sol Ruka minus 300 over Becky Lynch for the Intercontinental title, which I would presume that that's probably going to be a title change. But then the one that, and I guess the odds are fairly close, but Cody Rhodes is the favorite over Gunther. He's a minus 130 favorite. I don't make bets, nor do I suggest any of you make bets. But that's a bet I might take, because I think Gunther's got to win that match. And, you know, if you look at, I mean, there were so many things that were supposed to happen at WrestleMania that didn't. And one of them is the original idea was Randy Orton was beating Cody Rhodes for the title at WrestleMania. And obviously that didn't happen. Randy Orton's out with a back injury. So, you know, Cody was never supposed to be champion right now. So I would say apparently the odds have shifted. Now it's minus 120 even odds. That was not the case earlier today, but I think that Gunther's winning. I think Gunther should win. I think that Gunther is champion, maybe facing Brock Lesnar in Minneapolis, I think is the way to go. So, yeah, I guess we'll follow these odds. But I guess now it's even as of this moment. So there you go. Interesting. But, yeah, Brock is he's scheduled. I don't think he's scheduled to be on Saturday night's main event. But the retired Brock Lesnar, who he himself says he's retired. Paul Heyman says he's retired. They filed retirement papers for him. He's just wrestling matches while retired. So he's going to continue on. And then I guess Minneapolis is the... where are the odds for the Brock Lesnar match? Because I don't got them here. Who has the odds for Brock and Oba? I'll get those after the break. Observer Live.

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4: In the show, Brian Alvarez here, Wrestling Observer Live. Brock is minus 300 right now. There you go. He's the favorite. I figured he was winning, but we'll see what happens. Hey, have you pre-ordered Pro Wrestling for Dummies yet? A new book with Gene Selassie is going to be coming out in September. Today, I'm going to finish the last thing I got to write. I'm going to finish it up today. So you should pre-order. It's up on Amazon.com and Barnes & Noble and pretty much anywhere on the planet Earth that you can get books. But there's a link on my Twitter, at Brian Alvarez, my Blue Sky, which is, I guess, at Brian Alvarez. So go up there and check it out. Pre-order today. I was actually in Seattle the other day. I walked into Barnes & Noble, and both of my books on the shelves. Can you believe it? And Death of WCW has been out for 21 years now, and still selling, and still in print. So all of those, Death of WCW, Pro Wrestling for Dummies, and 100 Things WWE Fans Should Know and Do Before They Die, all available right now, Amazon.com. And you can listen to me read Death of WCW on Audible. So go grab that as well. The audiobook's apparently doing well. And hopefully I can read maybe the next one. I offered to read 100 Things, but I never heard back. So if you want that on audiobook, contact the publisher. Let them know. All right, what else do we have here before we get into 3 hours and 20 minutes of Dynamite and Collision? Logan Paul, 6 month recovery time for a torn triceps. He's claiming he'll be back in a couple of weeks because he's going to drink his prime protein shakes. That ain't going to happen. We've also got, actually, I think that's it. That is pretty much it. So let's get into this show. So last week when we had the Collision and Dynamite back-to-back, I thought the Dynamite show was really good, and then it kind of fell off a cliff with Collision. And this week, I thought that the Dynamite show was fine. I was not blown away by this show. The crowd was very quiet for much of it. And then, like, they got a 3-hour block, Dynamite and Collision. And Dynamite, of course, goes like 16 minutes past the top of the hour. Then they start Collision, which has a 5-minute overrun of its own. So, like, what was supposed to be a 3-hour block was 3 hours and 22 minutes. And by the end, I was just freaking dead. And on top of that, I think the bigger issue is, once again, you know, they had a match involving Will Ospreay and the Death Riders on Collision. And there was, like, no mention of this whatsoever on Dynamite. And, you know, I think they had one little graphic. Actually, I don't even think they had a graphic. I don't even remember. But, like, it was like, what are we doing here? It was 1 week ago, literally, that they did a Dynamite Collision back-to-back, which was, by the way, the second time in May. They'd done it earlier in the month as well. And both times, like, hundreds of thousands of people turned off Collision the moment it started. And obviously, you know, part of this is, you know, if you're watching on Max, if you're watching outside the United States, I mean, you literally have to, like, shut it off and go to another show to watch the continuation. And, you know, with YouTube TV, which is the largest streaming service, it's even more bizarre. You know, it's like, anyway. So, but they learned no lessons is the point. You know, they put the Ospreay match once again on Collision, and we're going to get the numbers in a few days. It will invariably die because it does every week. But we just, you know, let's just keep doing the same thing over and over again. So it opened with a Will Ospreay promo from the pay-per-view where he went into the trainer's room and had a long talk with John Moxley did show up, but he had a long talk with Kenny Omega. And Kenny Omega's unhappy that why did you go with the Death Riders? Why don't you just train with me? I'll help you. And Will's like, you're never here. And Kenny explains, well, I can't be here every week. And Will's like, why? So anyway, they're frenemies now, and it certainly seemed very clear when this was over that that it's maybe Omega winning that title in that July pay-per-view in Canada. So we'll see. That would mean Will Ospreay defending the title against Kenny at All In, which I think is where they're going to end up going. So another quickie title change. Two quickie title changes, I would think. Because I don't think Will Ospreay is going to the main event of Wembley to lose. So, Kevin Knight did his first heel promo, which actually that was much better than his babyface promos. And this is another one. You know, he said, everyone's been asking me why. And the reason I beat up Darby was because I told him, don't let me down, don't let the fans down. And he did. And what Kevin is referencing is a promo he did at the end of last week's Collision when they were probably down to maybe 300,000 viewers. You know, everybody turned off the show and they didn't replay it on the pay-per-view, on this show, anywhere. So he's making a reference to something that, you know, a tree fell in the forest. But anyway, that's why he beat up Darby. And then Speedball came out and Speedball wants him to apologize. He will not. He ends up attacking Speedball, laid him out, and they are fighting for the title next week. Ricochet did a promo backstage about his match with Jericho, and it was noted that everybody was banned from ringside. So that's, in fact, what they did. So they had the match on Sunday, the Stadium Stampede. They teased Jericho pinning Ricochet at the end, but, you know, Bishop Khan made the save for Ricochet. They ended up pinning him. And so I thought, okay, well, maybe we'll build this up for the next pay-per-view, do the singles match there, maybe even in Canada. But no, they did it here. And Jericho beat him clean with the Lion Salt after a code breaker and got the win. So he finally got his big win over Ricochet with his move. And then Ciampa immediately attacked him, stomped a mud hole in him, and laid him out. So Jericho and Ciampa is coming up next. We had Orange Cassidy, Leo Rush, Roosh, and Brian Cage. Four-way Superstation Showdown, where, I swear to God, they said, the winner of this match gets a prize. What's the prize? I don't know! They didn't tell us. So anyway, it came down to Roosh and Rush, and Roosh beat Rush to get whatever the prize is. And I don't know what it is, but that's cool. MJF was interrupted by Kevin Knight, said, thank you for helping me and showing me respect. I know that's why you did it. And Kevin said, no, that's not why I did it. Darby screwed up, took my opportunity away. Someday I'm coming for that title. And then he runs into Fletcher and Callis, who basically tried to recruit him. We had the Brawling Birds doing a promo, and Alex Windsor is also trying to earn a spot at Wembley. So she may be the favorite in the women's Owen. MJF did a long victory promo. He's interrupted by Mark Briscoe. And Briscoe wants a title shot, but MJF is like, can you imagine this guy? We'd run off fans if you won this belt. Not happening. So he goes to leave. He's blocked by Roosh. Roosh, however, Max goes, man, you're a marketable guy, good-looking guy, long hair. I will defend my title against you next week. And Mark is left hanging. So clearly the Mark Briscoe promo, or the Mark Briscoe title match is coming up as well. We had Brody King, Claudio, Owen Hart tournament match. Like, with a better crowd, they probably would have went wild because the entire match was them just hitting each other. And then finally, Brody backdropped his way out of a neutralizer. Brody killed him with a lariat, beat him. And so coming up next is a match I've seen at Defy, and it's great. Brody King versus Swerve in the tournament. We had a Copeland and Christian promo, and they were going to do the five-second pose, but Christian didn't want to do it. And so Copeland had like a bag of disposable cameras because they claimed that there was no longer flash photography, which is funny because every phone on the planet Earth has flash photography. But anyway, he handed out these phones, but before they could take the picture, they are beaten up by the dogs. And this Clark Connors has got so much charisma that he's actually making David Finlay, I'm not saying has no charisma, but it's not his calling card. But this Clark Connors is dragging charisma out of David Finlay. So more power to him. We had Mark Davis. Actually, we had Ty J squashing Ava Everett and Allie Catch. Just the 5-minute challenge, and they got killed. And then we had Mark Davis, Jack Perry, Owen Hart tournament match. And it was good. You know, heat was up and down, depending on what was going on. Jack Perry makes a comeback, but then Davis kills him with a lariat, hits him with a middle rope pile driver, and pins him. So the idea here is to set up Mark Davis versus Will Ospreay, because Mark Davis beat Ospreay via ref stoppage when Ospreay first came back. So now Ospreay can get his revenge over Davis. We then jump to Collision, which opened up with a Don Callis interview, and then Kyle Fletcher returned, announced he is 100% cleared, celebrated beating up this idiot Takeshita, who he called a selfish prick, and then Takeshita came out flanked by the Conglomeration. Apparently he has new friends, and he wants Kyle Fletcher. So he says he's glad he got his title back, but he wants Kyle. So that should be an incredible match. Can they hold that off until Wembley or not? We'll see. We had Will cutting a promo about Mark Davis, and then he just starts heading to the ring for a match. So it is Rascals versus Ospreay, Pac, and Moxley. And obviously, you know, Will gets to win via submission. But the story was that Ospreay and Pac did not, I mean, Pac hates Ospreay. Ospreay seems to like everybody. But they did work together at the end, wiped out the heels with dives, or I don't know if you call them heels, but. And then in the end, Pac shook his hand. So they're on the same page now. Had an ops promo. Samoa Joe is leaving again for several months. He's got acting gigs. And Hook is in charge. We had Andrade versus Ace Austin, which I presume this was also probably going to lose a lot of viewers. It was just, I love Ace Austin. I love Andrade. But, you know, there was no heat for this match whatsoever. You know, it was fine. Andrade wins with the DM. And I think the best we got in terms of heat was a very light take your pants off chat, which I'm not even sure he took his pants off. I wasn't even paying attention. Then the main event was Chris Statlander, Hikaru Shida lights out match. And it was a good match, but you know, it was one of those matches where we got chairs, we got kendo sticks, we got the whole shebang, and meanwhile the crowd just chants, "We want tables." And so they're killing each other, and the fans want tables. And then, you know, I don't know, they make Chris Statlander look like an idiot babyface again. She's out there. She goes to get light tubes. Hikaru Shida begs off. Statlander, for reasons unknown, is like, "You're right. I feel bad." She puts the light tubes on the ring apron. Hikaru Shida immediately just beats her up, smashes her, breaks the light tubes over her back. Statlander's bleeding everywhere. I'm like, what did you do this for? And then finally, Statlander gives her a Saturday Night Fever. Threw a table to the floor. Harley runs down, gives her a stick to hit Shida with, and then Statlander hits her finish again in the ring, gets the pin. 3 hours, 22 minutes. It's too long. We've been down this road many times, but such is life. Back in a moment, Observer Live.

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5: We're on the show, Brian Alvarez here, Wrestling Observer Live. Yes! Tomorrow I will be gone. I'm volunteering. There's a reason for this. It's the end of the school year. There's a lot of stuff coming up, but Lance and Tom will be tag-teaming on the show tomorrow. So I'm sure, you know, an hour of burying me and belittling me and trying to destroy the show that I've created here on Sports Byline USA. But anyway, I'll be back this weekend because there's a lot. Obviously, we've got all of these shows, and I think that the plan is Vinny and I will be watching. I think we're going to try and watch Clash. Actually, we won't watch it live because it's an early morning show. But anyway, we'll be up for Clash in Italy and the weekend stories on Sunday, as well as the Wrestling Observer Radio with Dave on Sunday as well. And Vinny and I will be back tonight with 90 minutes to talk both AW Dynamite and Collision and NXT. And, of course, there's always a lot to say there. And backstage news and notes, the whole shebang. So sign up, WrestlingObserver.com. 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So check it out, everybody. And no, there's no overrun on the Brian and Vinny Show, ever. You don't have to worry about it. We understand time management. 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

0: I'm Mike Sempervivi with the Sports Byline Broadcasting Network 2-Minute Warning. Over the weekend, you may have heard me speak about two sports traditions of Memorial Day weekend, the Indy 500 and the Coke 600. So after a few days of that, I had no intentions of returning and talking about more auto racing, much less in a melancholy way. But that changed when two-time NASCAR Cup champion Kyle Busch passed away suddenly last week at the young age of 41. 2 weeks ago, I was in Dover, Delaware for NASCAR All-Star Weekend. During that Friday slate of activities, Busch took the pole and dominated the Craftsman Truck Series event, adding to several records, which include his 234th win in a NASCAR-sanctioned race. A few hours earlier, I was walking around outside and stopped at the Richard Childress Racing merchandise hauler and just stared at all the Kyle Busch stuff, so much, and so much of it was being worn by fans. There was a t-shirt that featured illustrations of both Kyle and his son's micro sprint cars with the words Battle of the Bushes on it. It celebrates Kyle racing his 12-year-old son Brexton on short tracks as he helped to get his son's passion for racing off the ground. And it really hit me at that moment that Kyle Busch really had once again proven the old adage true about drivers. No matter how big of a black hat you wear, if you stick around long enough, you'll become beloved. From a notable family of racers, Kyle Busch came into NASCAR in 2001 at the age of 16, invited by the legendary Jack Roush to pilot one of his trucks. Before he'd even graduated high school, he was making waves for his driving ability, control, and fearlessness. In an era of increasingly homogenized drivers, many of whom are afraid to speak their minds in fear of ruffling feathers, Busch was unapologetically honest, both with his in-car commentary during races as well as the way he would needle the media, using them to vent as well as whip up interest by poking at other drivers and, of course, the fans. Some took the bait while others hopped on board for the ride, and whether you loved him or hated him, Busch's M&M's paint scheme and merchandise while driving the number 18 Toyota for Joe Gibbs Racing became iconic. In tributes, everyone from those same media members and drivers to Joe Gibbs and car executives spoke about the Kyle Busch that fans didn't see. As irascible and acerbic as Busch could often act, especially early in his career, his passion and attention to detail made him an important cog in the Toyota Racing Development Program. Whether it be shepherding drivers through his race team or being involved with development and testing. And while telling stories about Busch's personality, passions, and personas, to a person, all of them mentioned how he truly had matured from a wild stallion into a grounded family man. And that was due to meeting his wife Samantha, who centered both him and inspired him. After suffering from infertility struggles themselves, the couple went public with their struggle and began the Samantha and Kyle Busch Bundle of Joy Foundation to bring awareness to the issue. Over the past 11 years, the foundation has advocated for in vitro fertilization and has helped many couples who have had to deal with the arduous, costly, and often heart-wrenching process, providing grants and support. And I haven't even mentioned his numbers, which some of you may have heard in the last few days. Two-time NASCAR Cup Series champion, a record 234 wins across NASCAR's three top divisions, the only driver with 60 wins in each series, including the most in trucks with 69, and O'Reilly with 102. His 63 Cup victories are ninth all-time. He was the youngest driver to ever win a pole position in Cup history, the first driver to ever sweep three races in a weekend, and the first driver in NASCAR history to win a race at every single active track. He also won a race a season for a record 19 consecutive years. Long story short, Kyle Busch was great on the track from day one, and he learned how to be a greater man off of it. He will be missed. I'm Mike Sempervivi with the Sports Byline Broadcasting Network 2-Minute Warning.
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0: It was the Roman poet Virgil who said, "Easy is the descent to hell. All night long, all day, the doors of dark Hades stand open. But to retrace the path, to come out again to the sweet air of heaven, there is the task, there is the burden. If I cannot move heaven, I will raise hell." We'll talk about that later, but now it's time for Rick Tittle and Titillating Sports on Sports Byline USA. All right, hey, thank you so much, and welcome to a Thursday edition of Titillating Sports with Rick Tittle. I am your eponymous host. Thanks for joining us here. Emanating from, broadcasting from, originating from the downtown San Francisco studios here, Sports Byline USA. 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Army, Navy, Air Force, Marines, Coast Guard, National Guard, Space Force, Delta Force, whatever force you're with. 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You can send them to me there as well. We also are on the TuneIn app, the iHeartRadio app, the Stitcher app, and CRN Digital Plus 2, the cable radio network, Channel 2, on your cable provider, 35 million homes. We'll start off the show with Nicolas Bergantin from the African Creative Campaign, also Scottish soccer player Mike Hewitt from the Quakes. We'll have the filmmakers from No Place for Football. The Hall of Famer John Smoltz comes back to our airwaves. Also, Jeremy Affeld, a three-time World Series champion. A couple of pretty good pitchers there. And Bill Kong from The Furious with Joe Taslim. Come on back.
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0: 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Good for you.
1: All right, thank you for that. Welcome back to the show. Rick Tittle with you, nationally syndicated at San Francisco, around the world on American Forces. It's our pleasure to welcome to the show Nicholas Bergentin, the co-CCO of Africa Creative, talking about how they are teaming up with Team Brazil Futebol here at the World Cup. Nicholas, welcome to the show. Or is it more like the French, Nicolas Bergentin? How do you say it?
2: It's Nicholas Bergentin.
1: Bergentin.
2: Yeah, Bergentin.
1: Got you. All right, so I'll never forget USA 94 and going to all those games, seeing Brazil in person, being in Los Gatos where the Brazil team was stationed. It was just a 24/7 party, and of course they went on to win that World Cup. So this time around, what's going on with Africa Creative and the Brazilian national team?
2: Yeah, after 94, then it was a great period for Brazilian football. And like, we are the country of football because since we are kids, we have the football in our DNA, like soccer in our DNA, in our blood. And 94 was a great year for the Brazilian national team. And then 4 years later, we went to the final against France. And we were running up at that time. But then again, in 2002, we were champion again. So from 94 to 2002, we went to three finals in a row. It was, and for me personally, like it was the time when you are in your 20s and you're very excited with your friends. So it was very important in my formation as a person to follow the national team. And then after 2002, we are now in a dried up period from 2002 to today, 26. It's 24 years that we are not champions and we are not going to finals. So the fans are very skeptical. And that was a tension that from the very beginning, it's a feeling that you see on the streets. And we feel that as a fan that, okay, now it's time. Then 2006, oh, at like 2006, Squad from Brazil, it was one of the greatest of all time with Ronaldo, Ronaldinho, Adriano, the Emperor, Kaká. So it was an amazing team. We called it like the magical square because it was the four players on the four strikes. So it was a great team, but we fell in the quarterfinals against France again. And then 2010, now it's time. Then we lost to Netherlands. Then 2014, it's our home World Cup. Everybody very excited. Then it was like a
1: disaster.
2: I don't even want to talk about
1: 7-1
2: against Germany. And then again, 2018, again in the Russian World Cup, we were there and then we fell against Belgium. And the last World Cup in 22, we fell again in the quarterfinals against Croatia in the after the regular time. So the pessimism we can see in data, in numbers, but also we can feel. And then as a brand, as Brahma is the brand that's all about the optimism, like the bring people together. So we are with your friends, with your family, following the team. It was like almost as our mission to make every Brazilian believe. So that's what was in the roots of all the campaign that we created.
1: You mentioned R9 and a young 16-year-old on that 94 team, and we know at France 98, whatever happened the night before, and he came out with that crazy haircut, and just something wasn't right. So it was very nice to see him, the next World Cup, get back to where they should be. So I just want to ask you, as a Brazilian, because I think of Flamengo, Palmeiras, Botafogo, Fluminense, Cruzeiro, Grêmio. What's your club team?
2: São Paulo.
1: São Paulo.
2: And it's very important. São Paulo is the only Brazilian team that's 3 times world champion. That's important to note that.
1: So São Paulo, that Palmeiras is also there, right?
2: Like in São Paulo City, the city of São Paulo, we have 3 big teams like São Paulo, Corinthians, and Palmeiras. So we are all rivals. Like my grandmother was a Corinthians fan, and my wife is a Corinthians fan, and I'm a São Paulo fan. But it's a great family to root for football. That's our life in Brazil.
1: So talk about, if you could please, Ronaldo making appearances, and also the new coach, the very successful Italian manager, Carlo Ancelotti.
2: Yeah, so Ronaldo is he's with Brahma since 1997, because and then a little bit back in 1994, the World Cup, the U.S. World Cup campaign for Brahma, the creative team at that period, they created Brahma was the number one beer in Brazil. It still is the number one beer in Brazil. It's on the cans and everything. And they created the number one celebration with the index finger, like to celebrate the victory, the goal. Every time a player scored, they celebrate making the number one gesture. So Romário at that time, Bebeto, Raí, so Brahma sponsored those players. So every time they scored a goal, they celebrate with the number one celebration. And then since 1997, when Ronaldo Fenomeno started to rise up and to appear and to be on the spotlight, Brahma started to sponsor Ronaldo. So every time Ronaldo scored a goal, he celebrate with the number one celebration. That since throughout his whole career, he celebrated like that. And if you take a look at the cover of FIFA Soccer, the former FIFA Soccer, the EAFC, when you have Ronaldo at the cover, he's celebrating with number one, and he celebrated with number one because of

0: beer delivery app, I choose to go to São Paulo, so the Brahma, 10% of my Brahma goes straight to São Paulo club, and Ronaldo was like the host of this whole campaign, the star of this whole campaign. And then once we started to think about the World Cup campaign, it was natural to have Ronaldo as part of this campaign. So when we had already Ronaldo in our roster of talents that we would play around and to create the campaign. And once we start to create to make the strategy and to make the creative part, we have this tension that Brazilian, they are not believing. They are very skeptical about the sixth title. And we had this mission to make the Brazilians believe. So it was our duty as a brand that is all about the optimism.
1: All right.
0: People believe.
1: Well, Nicholas, I would love to keep going, but we're up against a break. I want to make sure everybody checks out Nicholas Bergantin, the African creative, and once again, Brahma, the brand with the creating historic moments with the Brazilian national team. Best of luck at the World Cup, Nicholas. Thank you for coming on today.
0: Thank you.
1: All right, I'm Rick Tittle. I hated cutting him off, but we got to get to Mike Hewitt, our next guest, the Hall of Fame goalkeeper.

0: what keeps the planet spinning. The force from the beginning.
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1: Picked on by Woodgate, who's playing further and further forward. Huddleston, Modric, there to be hit, deflection, hit the post!

0: That's what I had been saying. What had happened was Rick Tittle was just trying to keep it real and stay sucker-free.
1: All right, thank you for that. We're waiting on our guest, and if he should appear, we will pick him up and throw him on the air. Coming up the next segment, I'll have the co-creators of the documentary No Place for Football, Brandon Scott Smith and Derek Sullivan Smith. Very shocking news from the tennis world this morning that Jannik Sinner is out at Roland Garros, the French Open. In five sets, he was a game away from winning, and he blew it. He won the first set 6-3, won the second set 6-2, and he was at, looked like he was going to win the third set, but he apparently needed a medical timeout, and so he ended up losing to an unseeded Argentinian by the name of Juan Manuel Cherundolo. They always have, Argentinians always have Italian names, but that doesn't say, like, you would say Pochettino, but in Spanish, Pochettino. So I'll say instead of Cherundolo, Cerundolo. Biggest win of his career. No one ever heard of him. But Cerundolo won 15 consecutive points in the third set, and then Sinner was just struggling with his fitness after that. At one point, Sinner led 5-1, and then he spoke with an umpire for a dehydration timeout. Now, the umpire did allow a medical timeout, which he doesn't have to do, but Jim Courier, one of the great servers at the time, said that players are usually not allowed to do that, and he said, that's not fair, that's not right, the rules are being bent for the top players. We'll get back to that in a minute, but Rick Tittle with you coast to coast and around the world on the American Forces Radio Network. When I was a kid growing up in the Bay Area, the NASL, we had the original San Jose earthquakes. Of course, we now have the earthquakes, which are part clash, part quakes, part 2.0, now playing at one of the best stadia in America, PayPal Park, down by the San Jose airport. And it's important to know this because now joining us is Mr. Earthquake himself, the goalkeeper, Mike Hewitt. He is going to be inducted into the San Jose Earthquakes Hall of Fame on August 15th at a ceremony at PayPal Park. Mike, welcome to the show. And I was just wondering, when you look back on those NALS days, NASL days, I should say, does that seem like 100 years ago? Or in your mind, was that like yesterday?
2: Well, you know, how about 50 years ago? That's really what it was like. Yeah, I mean, it's like a day, you know, a long time ago, whether it's 100 or 50, you know, it's in my past. Although, you know, it does keep coming up, you know, all the time. Dreams, whatever, talking to guys, either on the internet, email, whatever it is, it comes back to you.
1: Are you excited about the Tartan Army coming to North America?
2: Oh, my God. That's going to be a show. I tell you, you know, the kilts are going to be flying. And all the swords and all the rest of it. Yeah, we're going to be attacking when we come over. So it's going to be some sight.
1: You know, and I think Scottish goalies, the first guy I think of is Andy Gorham. And I remember he got a little stick because he was English. But not you. You're from Dundee, right?
2: Well, actually, I'm from Glasgow, but somebody on Wikipedia put in that I was from Dundee. I did play with Dundee, but I was born and raised in Glasgow, the Big Smoke, as we used to call it.
1: And, of course, the Old Firm is very sectarian. If you're Catholic, you're a Celtic fan, and if you're Protestant, it's Parkhead and Ibrox compared to you for your religion. Is that right?
2: Absolutely. You know, I was a Rangers supporter as a kid growing up. I mean, I still was, even when I was playing with Dundee, obviously, I was still a Rangers supporter. But, yeah, I mean, that's kind of a stupid thing, you know, that was going on back in those days. And it probably is somewhat even now. And it's pretty sad, but that's the way it goes. And, you know, they're ardent supporters either way. So and it's a great competition between the two. And what a rivalry, you know, over the years.
1: It looked like we were going to have the jam tarts in there to the very end. Do you feel sorry for Midlothian, the way the whole thing worked out?
2: Heart of Midlothian, yeah. Who calls it Heart of Midlothian? Yeah, Heart, the jam was all that. Yeah, it's too bad that they lost on the last day, of course, to the Glasgow Celtic, you know. It's a dang shame. I don't know what happened, but they were in control there for quite a long period of time until the end. I guess Motherwell kind of sank them when they played a few weeks ago. So that was a bad result for them, and maybe that just kind of took the wind out of their sails.
1: I'm thinking at the goalie now, and I just assumed it was Angus Gunn, but now I'm hearing it's Craig Gordon, who is like your age, isn't he? I mean, Craig Gordon is that – who would be your first choice for the Tartan Army?
2: How do you know these guys anyway?
1: I'm a soccer nerd.
2: First in goalies. Anyway, yeah, Craig is like 42. I don't know him, but I know of him, and he's done fantastically well for Scotland. There's no doubt about it. He has been injured, and he's not been playing. So I don't know. It's a toss up. It depends who looks good in training, I think. Because none of them are starting goalkeepers.
1: Well, when I look at the front line, I'm not impressed. I think your goals are going to come from McTominay and maybe McGinn in the midfield. I don't know. What do you think?
2: Let's not forget about Shankland. He's had a great season. He looks like he's a decent player. I would put something on him.
1: Okay.
2: See if he can make something happen, because like you said, I'm doubtful that the other guys are going to be goal scorers for Scotland, and McTominay and what's his name from Aston Villa,
1: McGinn.
2: He can score goals too, so those are your guys. I think we're going to have to look for goals. Yeah, I mean, it's always been a problem with Scotland. Kenny Dalglish was the last one. Dennis Law, these guys all scored goals, but now it's hard.
1: I'd take a Duncan Disorderly Ferguson up there at this point. I'd throw him in. All right, before.
2: Yeah, no, he's a big guy. He's a big guy.
1: Yeah. He went to prison one point. He's a tough guy. He was in prison at one point. Yeah. All right, Mike. Before I let you go, let's talk about the festivities, because the Quakes, you know, since they've come back, they've won two MLS Cups. And Bruce Arena, after some dormant years, Bruce Arena really has them playing well right now. So it's good timing getting into this Hall of Fame, huh?
2: Yeah, no kidding. I'm hoping for a overcapacity just to see Mike Hewitt, but I don't know if that will happen. I hope it does, but no, he's put together a great team this year. They're doing well. Werner came in. I think that's really helped the club with somebody that knows what how to win and has played in Europe a long time. So since he's been out, they had a couple of bad patches there, you know, two or three games they lost, but now they're back on track again. So, it's the World Cup, and then it's the big celebration in August. So, I'm hoping for a full house.
1: Well, listen, as I said, it's great to have Scotland back in the World Cup, and they're going to, I think, you know, not to jinx them, but you beat Haiti, beat Morocco, and then lose to Brazil, you're going to move on, right?
2: That would make sense. Morocco's going to be a tough game, there's no doubt about it. Yeah. You know, I mean, those African teams, you can't count them out. So that's going to be a tough game, and that's where Scotland has to, dig in, dig deep. Let's get through that game, you know?
1: And then Scotland
2: and Brazil's not so hot.
1: Yeah.
2: They're not so hot either. So, you know, I'm not sure about them just saying, okay, we're going to lose to them. So we might get a surprise on that one.
1: Well, if you lose to Haiti, you might as well fly home and not play the next two. So
2: well, yeah, the The kilts will be flying away.
3: All right.
2: Know your tartan.
3: We've been speaking with Mr. Earthquake, Mike Hewitt. He will be inducted into the San Jose Earthquakes Hall of Fame on August 15th against St. Louis City SC at PayPal Park, as I mentioned, on that Saturday.
2: Got it.
3: Mike, great talking to you. Have a great World Cup, and we'll see you down in San Jose.
2: All righty. Take care. Thanks a lot. All right.
3: Good stuff. Come on back.

0: my hopes.
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5: Oh, there's a fight going on here between two Newcastle players. Kieran Dyer and Lee Bowyer are having a fight. Goodness me, what on earth is going on? I have never seen such a thing. Lee Bowyer and Kieran Dyer suddenly were at each other's throats.

0: Rick Tittle, you done broke my heart, but I still take you back. You hella fine.
1: Are you going to get in line, girl? All right, hey, welcome back to the show. Rick Tittle with you coast to coast and around the world on the American Forces Radio Network. There is a very cool doc coming to digital download tomorrow. It's called No Place for Football, and we are now joined on the line by the co-creators of this project, Brandon Scott Smith and Derek Sullivan Smith. First of all, gentlemen, congrats on two last names each. That's cool.
2: How about that? That's pretty good. We had to differentiate ourselves from each other. being brothers, we had to throw the middle names in there.
3: Yeah.
1: All right. Great stuff. Now, you got an Emmy nomination for your first documentary, and you guys are very much someone who loves Greenland in a nice way, not in a Trumpian way. So tell us about how that love for Greenland came through and the idea of this film. Let's start with you, Brandon.
3: It's the love for Greenland kind of came with our arrival. You know, it was so difficult. I mean, we had no idea about the story going into it. I think I saw a New York Times article that mentioned the shortest season in the world. And it sounded super intriguing to me. So I was, of course, sitting at home post-pandemic time looking for more stories about it, but I couldn't find anything. And so I reached out to one of the players in the article, and he connected me with the head of V67, who's the team we ended up following, and kind of the rest is history.
1: So Derek, being of Danish heritage, you know, they do talk about Greenland now and then. And whenever I fly to Europe, I always look down to say, well, if we get into trouble, I guess we can land in Nuuk or Nuuk. Like, I don't even know how to say it. Tell us about the capital. And I say capital, it's not very sprawling, but tell us about that town, please.
2: Yeah, it's funny because when the first time Brandon and I went, we, and like you just mentioned, in order to get there, this is before they had an international airport, but in order to get there, we had to fly over Nuuk and look down at the city and continue on to Copenhagen. So we just kept flying for like 5 hours and be like, we'll be right back, just pointing down at the large island of ice. But once you actually get to Nuuk, it's, you know, there are 57,000 people in all of Greenland. 27,000 of those people are in Nuuk. So it is, in terms of Nuuk, or in terms of Greenland itself, it's a sprawling city. It's where the university is. It's where the arts are. It's where the younger population sort of flocks towards. So once Brandon and I got there, we sort of had the opportunity to get to know Greenland right off the bat. It was helpful in that regard.
1: So, Brandon, who does Nuuk play? How many teams in the league?
3: There are, for our season, there were, so it depends, you know, they're different teams each season. I think, Dee, what was it, eight teams for our season. And it was entirely from the west coast of Greenland. Every once in a while, you'll get a team from the east, but it's very weather dependent, travel dependent, money dependent, because all these people have to pay for travel and kits and everything themselves. So you get who you can in that particular season. The teams you kind of always see are G44 from Kirkitaswak and N48 from Ilulissat, which is B67's rival, and then, of course, B67 from Nuuk. There are actually a few clubs from Nuuk. Yeah, we had eight, and that's about normal for them, but it can vary.
1: So, Derek, what about the whole, you know, the sun will not rise for the next 7 months type of thing? I mean, what is that like? Or are you not that high up?
2: We got lucky because when we were there, the sun would not go down. So it was one of those situations where you put up the blackout curtains and put something over your face in order to sleep. It was nice, though. It made the late nights a little easier. But it for them, in terms of those winters, I think it's something, you know, you just adapt to and you evolve with. They're used to it. It's part of their life. For us, Brandon and I would not do well, but fortunately we didn't have to deal with it so much.
3: For them, it makes it that much more sweet when the summer does come around.
2: Yeah.
1: So Brandon, you know, as a Tottenham fan, the last couple of years I've saw them play in Europe, Bodo Glimt in Norway, which is a team that literally is above the Arctic Circle, and they had a plastic pitch, or as we would say, AstroTurf, what have you. How do they deal with the pitch there in Nuuk?
3: Well, you just had a good answer on this yesterday about the grass not growing in Greenland. Do you want to take that one?
2: Yeah. So grass doesn't grow in Greenland. They also don't have trees, not naturally. But wow. Yeah, grass doesn't grow in Greenland, so they're forced to play on artificial fields. Very nice, something that we would all play on over here. But because of the inability to grow grass, they're all playing on artificial fields. And this just started in the mid 2010s, I believe, because before that they were just playing on dirt and sand. And we have archival of that in the documentary. And I think we've all played in that situation. We all remember what that feels like. It's much nicer to play a season or a championship on artificial turf. So they're on the up and up.
3: Yeah, a little better for the knees.
2: Yeah.
1: Derek, I was just looking up real quick during that answer, the bars, the Nook Nightlife. I guess the Skyline Bar or the Killet, those are the two big ones?
2: Yeah, and there's a third big one. If you keep scrolling, you're going to come across something called Daddy's. And that's the spot. When you
3: go, Rick,
2: yeah, you go to Daddy's.
1: Did you guys did you have any whale or reindeer meat?
2: Yeah. Yeah,
3: we did.
2: I had both.
3: We did. First times. Yeah.
2: First times.
3: Last times, but yeah.
2: Yeah, we went over as vegetarians and left cheating on our on our vegetarian roots.
1: Is there, I would imagine in Nook, Derek, that I don't want to call it a gallows humor, but just embracing the isolation of it and kind of making it, you know, like I said, not being depressed about it, but celebrating it.
2: Yeah, I think so very much. Very prideful. They do celebrate it. And for us, when we went over there, we saw the enjoyment of it, and we saw how they can take advantage and live a life of happiness and not rely on being able to get everywhere so easily. That being said, they still travel all the time. I mean, most of Greenland's population visits Denmark yearly, it seems like. So they get out and about. For us, it seems like they just have a nice disconnect from the rest of the world. And if, you know, U.S. politicians would leave them alone, they could hold on to that.
1: Yep. So it's not so much, Brandon, they would like independence. It's sort of like the Falklands, where even though they're far away, they like being British. So they like being Danish?
3: No, I don't think. I mean, this is a very, you'll have to talk to him about this. I think it's a very, well, I wouldn't say very split, but it is split somewhat. But I think for the majority that they are a proud Greenland nation and they would like to remain Greenlanders as an independent nation.
1: So let's
2: nuance. Yeah. Yeah, they respect each other.
3: Mm-hmm. Totally, I guess. Point.
2: Yeah.
3: Yeah, that's what I was. Yeah.
1: By the way, I just saw Daddy's. It actually looks pretty nice.
2: Yeah, it's not bad.
3: They got darts.
1: Yeah, it's over on Samuel Klein Schmidtip Aquata Street.
2: And that's exactly how you pronounce it.
3: Yeah, you nailed it.
1: All right. So, Brandon, let's talk about the quality of soccer, because this isn't a beer belly league for 50-year-olds. This is some proper soccer going on. So talk about the men and women who dedicate themselves to teaching the game the proper way there.
3: Yeah, well, so, I mean, football for them is like the most important. I mean, it's the most popular sport over there by far, but it's as far as their daily lives go, it's important. You know, these guys grew up playing football, you know, from the second they could walk, from the second they could kick a ball. And then, you know, cut to mid-40s and they're either still playing in the league or coaching. One of our good friends, Nuka, I mean, that's kind of his story exactly. He grew up with brothers and a family playing in Disco Island, and has kind of done what he can, becoming a teacher, playing music, just to raise money to put into his football budget, I guess you could say, so he can continue living that life of football. And yeah, very important to them. And they're all, you know, they play futsal during the winter. So it's not like they have downtime when, you know, the summer season isn't going on. They're still very active. And their national team they're going to Italy. Is it this week, D?
2: I think so.
3: Yeah. So they've got, you know, some real competition outside of themselves, which is plenty, because they're all very skilled footballers.
2: And it's a structured program. They had Copenhagen FC go over, 2 years ago? I think it's a regular partnership where Copenhagen FC works with them. Danish coaches go over and work with them. The national team head coach he's from Denmark and grew up in the Denmark league. So it's there's some pedigree there, certainly.
1: Yeah, I was just looking up to see if there were any athletes. Jesper Gronkjær, I remember him playing for Chelsea and other teams. At least he was born there, huh?
2: Yeah,
3: the biggest one to come out of there, I think.
2: Yeah.
1: Yeah, for sure. Yeah. So they, I mean, I don't know how long he lived there, but he was definitely born in Nuuk. So who are the, is there sort of, it's sometimes weird how an area will support a team. Like, we're a Liverpool town, or we're a Man United town, or we're a Real Madrid town, or maybe it's Brøndby or FC Copenhagen or something. Like, what is there a team that the town kind of has adopted overseas?
3: That's a good question. We weren't there long enough to really get a good understanding of that. I will say that our captain, or B67's captain, Patrick, is a huge Arsenal guy. So this is a big year for him. He's pretty stoked.
2: I might get in trouble for this. Jimmy, I believe, is he Chelsea or?
3: Well, you better be sure.
2: The head of B67. Yeah, you know what? I'm not gonna say more because he'll come after me.
3: Yeah, he will.
1: Yeah, they take those things very seriously. And yeah. As a Tottenham fan, I hope Arsenal lose on Saturday to PSG. But that's just me. All right,
3: tell Patrick. Yeah,
1: everybody, check out this film available for a digital download tomorrow, and we've been speaking to the Smith brothers, Brandon and Derek. Gentlemen, this sounds really fun, and thanks for putting in the hard work, and we'll check it out.
3: Oh, thanks, guys, for having us.
2: Thanks for having us. Go to Daddy's.
1: All right. Go to Daddy's. I'm Rick Tittle. Who's your daddy? Come on back on Sports Byline.

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4: 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It's time to show the world just how great American can be. And we will not wait for tomorrow to come. We will stand here, this moment, together, and we will start today.

Celebrate responsibly. Come again? You know I don't speak Spanish. In English, please.

0: Rick Tittle beats his servants.
1: All right. Thank you for that. Now, I'm old. That's how I'm going to start this little segment here now. I'm on the older side, let's say that. Not elderly, but on the older side. And when I was growing up, you never wanted to turn your baseball hat around backwards because you looked stupid. And then if you had a snapback, that means you were a cheap ass. But if you turned it around, then you had a big chunk of bare forehead, and that was humiliating. Or you had chunks of hair coming out the front, and that was even worse. So you were desperate to show you didn't have a snapback, and you would never turn it around and show bare forehead, because what could be uglier? And then I thought it was funny when they were selling, you know, the 5950s, new era, and they'd be like, hey, now available in snapback. And my era would be like, pfft, that's like saying now available in dirty ass. But, and then so we've reached, I want to say a disease, because it's not a disease, but, you know, I was just looking at an email, the Sharks signed this guy, Philip Sinn, to a two-way deal. Gives new meaning to the sin bin. He's S-I-N-N. But he's wearing a backwards hat. Will Smith and Macklin Celebrini, they always have their hats backwards. But I saw it was a college baseball team was going to the regional, and they were sitting there with their conference trophy. I forgot who it was. And there were 25 guys. One, the Rick of the team, had his hat forward. And they were the hats that said conference champ, so you couldn't even read them. 24 guys. So that's just, now you're a complete weird dork if you put it straightforward. I guess you look like somebody's dad now when you do it. But when I see the backwards hat, to me, all I think of is that you're a moron. Like tats and piercings, whatever, but the backwards hat. Especially, it's great when it's a sunny day and then they're wearing the hat backwards, but they have their hands over their eyes. Or guys who are driving and they can't put their head on the headrest because they're wearing that. You know what? I think I'll try and let it go. I think you're putting way too much thought and time and energy into this, Rick, as I talk to myself. All right, we have two more hours to go. Come on back on Sports Pilot.

0: I'm Mike Sempervivi with the Sports Byline Broadcasting Network 2-Minute Warning. Over the weekend, you may have heard me speak about two sports traditions of Memorial Day weekend, the Indy 500 and the Coke 600. So after a few days of that, I had no intentions of returning and talking about more auto racing, much less in a melancholy way. But that changed when two-time NASCAR Cup champion Kyle Busch passed away suddenly last week at the young age of 41. 2 weeks ago, I was in Dover, Delaware for NASCAR All-Star Weekend. During that Friday slate of activities, Busch took the pole and dominated the Craftsman Truck Series event, adding to several records, which include his 234th win in a NASCAR-sanctioned race. A few hours earlier, I was walking around outside and stopped at the Richard Childress Racing merchandise hauler and just stared at all the Kyle Busch stuff. So much. And so much of it was being worn by fans.
1: Good, how are you, Dominic?
0: There was a T-shirt that featured illustrations of both Kyle and his son's micro sprint cars with the words Battle of the Bushes on it. It celebrates Kyle racing his 12-year-old son Brexton on short tracks as he helped to get his son's passion for racing off the ground. And it really hit me at that moment that Kyle Busch really had once again proven the old adage true about drivers. No matter how big of a black hat you wear, if you stick around long enough, you'll become beloved. From a notable family of racers, Kyle Busch came into NASCAR in 2001 at the age of 16, invited by the legendary Jack Roush to pilot one of his trucks. Before he'd even graduated high school, he was making waves for his driving ability, control, and fearlessness. In an era of increasingly homogenized drivers, many of whom are afraid to speak their minds in fear of ruffling feathers, Busch was unapologetically honest, both with his in-car commentary during races as well as the way he would needle the media, using them to vent as well as whip up interest by poking at other drivers and, of course, the fans. Some took the bait while others hopped on board for the ride, and whether you loved him or hated him, Busch's M&M's paint scheme and merchandise while driving the number 18 Toyota for Joe Gibbs Racing became iconic. In tributes, everyone from those same media members and drivers to Joe Gibbs and car executives spoke about the Kyle Busch that fans didn't see. As irascible and acerbic as Busch could often act, especially early in his career, his passion and attention to detail made him an important cog in the Toyota Racing Development Program. Whether it be shepherding drivers through his race team or being involved with development and testing. And while telling stories about Busch's personality, passions, and personas, to a person, all of them mentioned how he truly had matured from a wild stallion into a grounded family man. And that was due to meeting his wife Samantha, who centered both him and inspired him. After suffering from infertility struggles themselves, the couple went public with their struggle and began the Samantha and Kyle Busch Bundle of Joy Foundation to bring awareness to the issue. Over the past 11 years, the foundation has advocated for in vitro fertilization and has helped many couples who have had to deal with the arduous, costly, and often heart-wrenching process, providing grants and support. And I haven't even mentioned his numbers, which some of you may have heard in the last few days. Two-time NASCAR Cup Series champion, a record 234 wins across NASCAR's three top divisions, the only driver with 60 wins in each series, including the most in trucks with 69, and O'Reilly with 102. His 63 Cup victories are ninth all-time. He was the youngest driver to ever win a pole position in Cup history, the first driver to ever sweep three races in a weekend, and the first driver in NASCAR history to win a race at every single active track. He also won a race a season for a record 19 consecutive years. Long story short, Kyle Busch was great on the track from day one, and he learned how to be a greater man off of it. He will be missed. I'm Mike Sempervivi with the Sports Byline Broadcasting Network 2-Minute Warning.
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1: 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I'm your host, Marcia Hawkins. Welcome aboard. And as always, we're here to break down the strategies, the mindset, and the real-world game plan to help you win, not just today, but in the long term. And today, we're going to be talking about one of the biggest and most personal financial plays you're ever going to make. We're going to be talking about retirement. Because here's the truth. This isn't just about saving money anymore. It's about creating income that lasts. A lot of people think if they just build a big enough nest egg, they're all set. But the real question isn't just how much you have saved, it's how you turn it into reliable income for the rest of your life. And that's where so many people get stuck. They've worked hard, they've done what they were told to do, but there's still this gap between what they have and what they actually need to live comfortably, confidently, and without stress. That's what we call the retirement income gap. And today's guest is going to help people close that gap every single day. Andy Strauss is a retirement specialist who focuses on helping individuals and families. Actually, he helps me build sustainable income strategies so they're not guessing, hoping, or worrying about outliving their money. In today's conversation, we're going to break down why the income gap exists in the first place, the common mistakes that can quietly derail retirement plans, and most importantly, how to build a clear, dependable income strategy going forward. Because at the end of the day, retirement isn't about a number. It's about a plan that works. So wherever you're listening across the country, around the globe, you picked a great time to join me. I'm also going to chat about some of the off-field challenges athletes face. Many pro and college athletes make great money during their careers, but typically it's for a window of time. And in some cases, it can only be for a few seasons. And many, they end up living large while the money is rolling in and end up in financial dire straits when their careers come to a close, and so does the money and the endorsements. And they haven't set themselves up for long-term financial success. Truthfully, many athletes fall to the same challenges. They don't save enough, and perhaps their jobs are just not there to take them to the end. All right, so that's what we're going to be talking about today. You are listening to The Playbook with Marcia Hawkins on Sports Byline Radio and Broadcast Network, coast to coast and worldwide. We're going to take a quick break, and I will be right back.
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1: All right, everybody, welcome back to the playbook. Let's open it up. You know, when we think about sports, we think about strength, we think about championships, highlights, dominance, excellence. But what we don't always see are the battles that happen off the field, the mental health struggles, addictions, pressure, identity loss when the game slows down or suddenly stops. And the reality is some of the greatest athletes in the world have faced very real, very human challenges. Let's take Michael Phelps, for example, 23 gold medals, the most decorated Olympian ever. But behind that success, most people didn't realize he battled depression and felt completely lost once the Olympics were over. His turning point, it wasn't another race. It was about getting help, opening up, and redefining who he was beyond the pool. Or take Tiger Woods, one of the greatest golfers in history. Dominant, disciplined, iconic. But his story also includes very public struggles, very recently as well. Personal issues, addiction to pain medication following injuries and setbacks that took him out of the game. There was a moment where many thought his career was simply over, and yet he fought back, winning the 2019 Masters, one of the most emotional and unlikely comebacks in sports history. And then there's Tyson Fury, heavyweight champion of the world until everything collapsed. He battled depression, substance abuse, and suicidal thoughts, stepping away from boxing entirely. But he came back, not just to fight, but to reclaim the title. His message is simple and it's pretty powerful. You can come back from the darkest of places. And sometimes the struggle is knowing when to walk away. Andrew Luck, quarterback of the Indianapolis Colts, an elite NFL quarterback, at the top of his game, made a shocking decision. He retired early. Why? Injuries, mental exhaustion, and the pressure of constant recovery. He chose long-term health and peace of mind over continuing to play. And in doing that, he redefined success, not only how long you last, but how well you can take care of yourself. We've also seen athletes confront addiction head on. Josh Hamilton, a generational baseball talent, lost years in his career to drug and alcohol addiction. And at one point, he was completely out of baseball. And then came the comeback, returning to the league, winning MVP, and rebuilding his life piece by piece. And when it comes to a gambling addiction, there are powerful cautionary stories too. Take Charles Barkley, Hall of Famer, analyst, one of the most recognizable voices in sports. He openly admitted to losing millions of dollars through gambling. But what stands out is his honesty, talking about it publicly, owning it, and working to regain control of his life. Pete Rose, one of the baseball's all-time greats, hit king, competitor, legend. But his legacy was forever altered because of the gambling on baseball, leading to a lifetime ban from the sport. His story is a reminder of how quickly decisions off the field can impact everything on it. And even outside of gambling or substance abuse, mental health remains a central challenge. Naomi Osaka and Simone Biles showed the world that stepping away can be an act of strength. Both at the top of their sports, both choosing to prioritize mental well-being over competition. And in doing so, they changed the conversation globally. Kevin Love turned a panic attack during a game into a movement, helping normalize mental health conversations across the NBA. Brandon Marshall transformed his diagnosis into advocacy. Ricky Williams stepped away from football to better understand himself years before the world was ready to accept that. And then there's the quieter but equally powerful examples. Darryl Green, 20 seasons in the NFL, 20, facing the relentless mental grid of consistency, discipline, and longevity. Not every struggle is loud, but it is real. And one of the most powerful comeback stories, Drew Robinson, a player who survived a suicide attempt and found his way back, not just to baseball, but to purpose, helping others who are struggling to see a path forward. So what do all these stories tell us? Different sports, different journeys, different challenges, but one shared truth. These athletes didn't just face opponents, they faced themselves. And what defines them, it's not perfection, it's persistence, resilience, the courage to acknowledge the struggle, the willingness to ask for help, and the resilience to keep going. Because at the end of the day, the real win isn't just on the scoreboard, it's what happens inside when no one's watching. And those are the stories that truly define greatness. And in sports, if you see a gap, you attack it, you adjust, you make a play. And in life, it's no different, because one of the biggest gaps people face isn't on the field, it's in retirement. And that's exactly what we're going to talk about to close out this segment. Andy Strauss, I welcome you to the playbook. I'm so happy to have you here today. Andy and I work together, and Andy is kind of the backbone of my annuity business when it comes to the insurance. So welcome aboard, Andy.
7: Thank you, Marcia. You can hear me okay, right?
1: I sure can. Loud and clear.
7: Okay, all right. All right. Well, thank you for having me, and I'm always happy to help out, and this is my passion.
1: I know that. And you have been absolutely a pillar when it comes to, you know, the annuity side of my business. I love that I can lean on you and get your years of wisdom. While I've been doing, insurance for over 10 years, annuities was something I just started getting into, you know, about 5 years ago. And I'm always finding myself learning more and more about annuities and how people can benefit from them. But there isn't kind of a downside to annuities. Well, not so much in reality, but what's out there. And some of the people who have maybe a different opinion about what annuities can do for them. Most people don't realize what is the one annuity that most people don't realize that they contribute on a weekly basis?
7: Yes, it's something that's been around probably since the 1930s. It's something called Social Security, right? Social Security was actually, designed around, how annuities function. You know, it basically is an annuity. You're putting money into something, and it's going to stay in there for a while, and then one day you're going to turn around and take an income from it. So, Social Security doesn't necessarily work like that today, but it was intended to. So, we're kind of self-funding it as we go along here today. But yeah, it's a guaranteed stream of income. And that's what an annuity can be if you structure it that way.
1: Exactly. I know annuities technically are an investment vehicle, but I believe people should not view it that way. And the reason for that is an annuity actually is a contract, and they're a lot of times compared to a certificate of deposit. Can you kind of break down why they're not?
7: Yeah, so an annuity, it's an annuity is an insurance product. You buy it from an insurance company, okay?
1: Correct.
7: And if you look at the whole gamut of insurance, right? Insurance, we're in the business of protection, right? We provide protection, whether it's protecting your house, protecting your car, protecting, giving you liability. Insurance products like an annuity provide protection and they have a purpose. You know, annuities have might provide a couple of different solutions for people. And how are they different, right? How are they different than, let's say, a CD? You use that example, right? Certificate of deposit, you know, they're backed by the bank. Typically, you get a rate, and that rate is maybe guaranteed for a period of time. And if that money, I'm going to use some words here, non-qualified and qualified. Now, if the money is non-qualified money,

0: they can go out and buy securities or whatever to back those rates. So, and we can also offer rates for a longer period of time, up to 10 years, and that money grows tax deferred. So if you have a non-qualified type of an investment, you're not going to get a 1099 from the insurance company every year. That money is going to grow tax deferred for the entire period of time you have that money inside of the annuity. It's only taxed when you take it out.
1: Exactly. Well, we do have to take a quick break, Andy, but when I come back, I want to talk about that, because do you want to take, you want to pay tax on the seed or on the harvest? So we'll leave the listeners with that. We're going to take a quick break. 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I will be right back.
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1: All right, everybody. Welcome back to the Playbook Podcast. I'm your host, Marcia Hawkins, and today we're talking with Andy Strauss, who happens to be a colleague of mine in the insurance and annuity business. So, Andy, welcome back to the show. Before we closed it out, you gave a little bit of a teaser about taxes. So we probably should, you know, get this out of the way. And, you know, a lot of times when I'm talking to clients, there's a life insurance policy that I structure called a LIRP, which is a life insurance retirement policy. And that's one of the way of, saving for retirement through the LIRP program, the LIRP policy. But that's a key point with these annuities. So if you could talk a little bit about the tax implication with the CDs and kind of just refresh that, and then we'll take it from there.
0: Yeah, so as I was saying, with an annuity, and let me just say with annuities,

0: really, there are two types, two basic types of annuities.
1: Mm-hmm.
0: Okay. You have a deferred annuity or you have an immediate annuity, right? A deferred annuity, I'm going to put that money in. I'm going to let it grow. Maybe I'm just going to let it grow, right? And I save it for a rainy day, right? Or maybe I'm going to let it grow and take income from it later. That's a deferred annuity. An immediate annuity, you're going to put money into a vehicle and it's going to give you income right away for life for a period of time. So going
1: Right.
0: back to deferred annuities. So the deferred annuity, like I was talking about, like a fixed annuity, we're going to give you a rate. That rate could be as high as 5% for 10 years, depending on the type of product. That growth, that 5% you're getting every year, grows tax deferred inside of the annuity. Okay. So what does that mean? It means that you're not getting a tax bill from the government every year on your investment. Okay. You're not taxed on it until that money comes out. And I mentioned the difference between qualified and non-qualified money. Qualified money is the type of money you have in your retirement plan at work, like your 401k, your IRA. That money has never been taxed and it grows tax deferred inside of those types of investments.
1: Right.
0: Non-qualified money is money you've already paid taxes on. So if you're using non-qualified money inside of an annuity, you're not going to be taxed. Where if you put it into a CD, you will receive a tax bill every year on that money. You will not receive that until you take the money out of the
1: We see it
0: annuity,
1: as a
0: which could be,
1: realized gain, correct?
0: yes, on a CD.
1: So when you when let's just kind of back up for a second. When you say, like, for example, 5% on that, is there some wiggle room in there? And I ask because does it come down to the client's appetite, whether they have a conservative risk, a moderate risk, or a more aggressive risk that they're looking to grow that money?
0: So, I mean, in terms of risk, there really, when you're purchasing a fixed annuity product, there's really no risk other than, with an annuity, it is a long-term investment. So, really they're a, for the most part, fixed and fixed index annuity. There are no cost to those annuities unless you had a rider,
1: Right.
0: but they are for the long term. So you gotta have to, when you put money into annuity, you have to realize, hey, I'm going to leave this money in this for a while. So, but in terms of risk, there are different types of annuities, right? We have fixed annuities, we have something called fixed indexed annuities, and we have variable annuities. Okay, I'm going to jump over to a fixed indexed annuity. Okay, a fixed indexed annuity is still a fixed product, typically no fees associated with it, but what money you earn on that annuity is based upon the performance of an index like the S&P 500 or the Dow Jones index or the NASDAQ. Okay, your money is really not in those investments, they're tied to it. So the insurance company will credit you a certain percentage or part of the return on the index. For example, some fixed index annuities have caps. Okay. And they have floors, right? The market goes up 10% and the cap is six. We credit you six. Okay. If the market crashes and burns and goes down, the floor is typically zero. Okay. So you don't lose any money. Okay. And that's an indexed annuity. Also, we have ones that have, they have participation rates. So maybe you're tied to the S&P 500. We're going to give you 80% of whatever that market does. Okay. And we're not, you're never going to have, you're never going to have a loss with an indexed or a fixed index or a fixed annuity. Okay. Variable annuities, you could. Okay. Variable annuities, you could. And what people talk about, a myth about annuities is that they all have high fees. Okay. That is not necessarily the case whatsoever. Fixed index and fixed annuities really don't have any.
1: Looks
0: Right.
1: like you
0: Variable annuities do.
1: looks like you're freezing up there on me, Andy. Can you hear me?
0: I can hear you. Can you hear me?
1: Yes, I can. Yeah,
0: Okay.
1: absolutely.
0: Not sure what happened. Where did I stop?
1: Technology. Well, yeah. I guess one of the, I'm going to go through some of the pushbacks that I get when I'm talking with clients. They talk a lot about, I don't want to tie my money up for 10 years. I can't get at the money if I need it. I'm going to have to pay a surrender fee. So can you talk a little bit about that? Let's see. I'm not sure Andy can hear me. Well, I can answer some of those questions for us while we wait to get Andy back.
0: I'm back.
1: Okay.
0: Okay. Sorry. I heard you talk about
1: the pushback on, locking the money up for 10 years, whether or not they can get at the money if they need it, and the surrender fees that they're going to pay if they have to take it out before the 10 years is up.
0: Okay. As far as locking up your money, almost all annuities have a feature that lets you get money out every year. And most annuities, even if they have a surrender charge period, surrender charge periods can be anywhere from 5 years to 10 years. Okay. Mm-hmm. But you always have the ability to take money out. You're allowed 10% in most cases of your your deposit to, for you to take out each year if you need it. Okay. Keep in mind, it's a long-term investment too. So that you got to know that going in. Right. And, you can get some money out if you need it for sure.
1: So yeah, that it's a myth, number one, but also, I want to drive home the fact that an annuity really is a contract, and we're going to get into it much more in the next segment, about creating that guaranteed income for life and really what the strategy is and how we can make that happen for people. But, and I also want to talk about how people find themselves with the income gap. So I want to tie those two together in the next segment. But I think that when people think of an annuity, I said it in the beginning, they think of it as an investment vehicle. And their response to that is, I can make more money in the stock market. I can throw it into a CD. I can get at it. I don't think people understand enough about annuities to understand the vehicle that it provides you with retirement. Now, most of the people I talk to, a lot of people, I would say 90% of the people that I talk to, maybe even 99% of the people I talk to, all feel, I go to the gym and I get on the treadmill, and there's a dentist that goes to the gym where I go to, and his mother lived to be 102. And I said, oh my gosh, that's amazing. I can't believe your mother's still alive. And she has since passed away. But he always said to me, my money's going to run out at 87. My accountant keeps telling me I'm toast at 87. He goes, I'm looking at my mother at 102 and thinking, holy cow, how am I going to close that income gap? And annuities are such an incredible vehicle, to kind of, calm your retirement down and close that income gap. So can you tease a little bit about that before we go to break?
0: Yeah, I'll just say this. I mean, annuities solve problems, okay? Mm-hmm. And everybody has their own set of problems heading into retirement. I would say most people have the problem, and actually most people are worried about running out of money. They're more worried about running out of money than dying, okay? Mm-hmm. Annuities can solve that problem. Okay. Mm-hmm. And I have my own story around that too. So I don't know if you want to get into that now, or you want me to kind of leave it at the tease here. You tell me.
1: I think we'll leave it at the tease, but I do. Okay. I know what you're saying. When I talk to people, now you've got to layer on, you get into retirement. You're at an age where, let's face it, bad decisions we made in our entire life are coming back to roost. If you smoked, if you drank, if you overate, if you didn't take good care of yourself, if you were a couch potato, you had a sitting job, you smoked cigarettes. I mean, we know how to die in this country, right?
0: Right.
1: We really, right?
0: Yeah, if your retirement plan isn't quite working for you, that not working out or not taking care of yourself might pay off for you. You die early.
1: Exactly. Yeah. And how many times do you hear about people retiring and 2 weeks later they pass away? We had a colleague of ours in the marketing department back in April who had recently retired, and 2 weeks after that he passed away. God rest his soul. But It really is amazing how you get into the, you know, the golden years of your life, and you don't realize the level of problems that you're going to encounter, from health to financial to, there's just a number of things. But yeah, I'm glad you teased that, and we're going to get more into that at the next segment. So you get that story queued up, and I'm going to take a quick break. All right. You are listening to the Playbook Podcast with Marcia Hawkins on Sports Byline Radio and Broadcast Network. Take a quick break. We're going to come back with Andy Strauss on the other side.
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1: Okay, everybody, welcome back to the Playbook. I'm Marcia Hawkins, and today we're talking with Andy Strauss. He's a colleague of mine in the insurance and annuity business. So, Andy, welcome back. So I want to do this final segment and talk about, and we don't have to get into how we calculate what your income gap is going to be and how we solve it, because there is a formula for that, and that's very individual, so it would be hard to explain it here, but that's something if people are interested in, we'd be able to help them with. But I do want to talk about, you know, the gap between, you know, what they have saved and what the Social Security is going to provide, what the methodology is that we use to close that gap. And then I do want to hear your story, and you can do that in any order you wish.
0: Okay. I'm going to back up just for a second and, talk about two different, you know, the stages of life, right? You know, before mm-hmm. you retire, when you're in your working years, you're in that accumulation phase. You're saving money, right? Doesn't really matter. Yeah, you're working, you're saving, you know, things like market downturns and stuff like that really don't affect you. In fact, when you're saving money, that's a good thing, right? Because if you're putting money in your
1: 401k, buy the dip.
0: You're buying on the cheap, yep. Right? So it's a good thing. So when you get, just before you get to retirement, there's something called the red zone, okay? Ooh. And that could be anywhere from 10 to 5 years before retirement. Those are critical. Maybe not 10, maybe 5, maybe in the 5 year range. You know, if you had retired in October of 2008, okay, think about that for a second.
1: Jumping out of market,
0: the market lost 40%. You know, you might not be able to retire if you had traditional investments. So my point is, when you're in that red zone, you need to become more conservative. Okay, an annuity is a contract. An annuity is not a replacement for your stock investments, okay? Annuities are safe money alternatives, okay? They are great for, you know, if you have CDs at the bank, you have a high-yield checking account, you have bonds. Annuities are great either supplements or replacements for those types of vehicles because you know what you're getting with an annuity, okay? Mm-hmm. So they're great. Supplements, complements, whatever you want to call it, to your investment. So as you get closer to retirement, you got to get a little bit more conservative, and annuities are a good way to do that, okay? Now, talking about Social Security, when you get to retirement, okay, you can take Social Security as early as age 62, okay? Mm-hmm. Some people do, some people don't. You know, when and how you sign up for Social Security is a one-time decision. If you mess it up, it's messed up forever. Okay. Right. So think about that, right? You can do this for your clients, right? You can help them decide and you could show them when would be the optimal time for them, especially with a couple with a big age gap, you can show them that. So, you know, let's say you retire at 62, but hey, it looks like it's my optimal Social Security is at age 67. Okay. Mm-hmm. For most people, that's full retirement age. That's when you're going to get your full benefit.
1: Correct.
0: But what do you do? Because you might have a gap between 62 and 67, right? How do you fill that gap? Because you're not taking that Social Security, okay? You could take some of the money that you saved over the years and create another income stream, okay? You could either do that between 10 and 5 years before retirement or right when you get to retirement. I'll tell you what I did, okay? I plan on taking Social Security probably at 67 or 70. Mm-hmm. And I want to maximize my benefits. So what I did a few years ago, I had an old 401k and I rolled it into a deferred annuity that had an income rider on it, okay? That income rider, I know today, I know the day I put that money in, what my income was going to be in 10 years, okay? Mm-hmm. It perfectly matches up to when I retire. That is going, when I turn it on, it's for the lifetime. But what it also does is it covers my gap. That income that I would have needed at 62 to retire, it covers that gap between when I could file to when I really need to file at 67. Mm-hmm. So that's 62 to 67. I have it covered.
1: Amazing. Amazing. Yeah. I know, and people don't realize it. Again, I hate to keep going back to the negative side of, or the perception of the negative side of annuities, but I think if people were educated on them, which is exactly what we're trying to do tonight, they would understand it and they would see it for the income vehicle that it is. It is, you know, technically an investment, but it's really a contract for that guaranteed income for life. That's really the way I explain it to my clients as well. So that's great. That's a great example. So you rolled it out of an old 401k that you have. Talk about someone, say a school teacher or a federal worker or someone getting ready to retire and they have their 401k. What is the advantage / disadvantage of them leaving it the way it is and drying off it or rolling it into an annuity vehicle?
0: I can't think of any disadvantages other than, you know, like I said, annuities solve problems. Okay. Mm-hmm. Income, people who have guaranteed income in retirement are actually a lot happier. Okay.
1: They probably live longer and they're probably healthier because they're not stressed about money.
0: They're not stressed. So it's going to remove the stress. They're happier people. And in retirement, as somebody famous once said, it's not about assets, it's about income. You know, you look at teachers, we're talking about teachers here. They are some of the happiest people in retirement because they have pension plans. Okay. Mm-hmm. And they may have saved in their 403B or if it's a public worker, their 457. You know, you ask me, you know, what would be a disadvantage? Well, I can't think of many other than
1: knowing the answer.
0: Well, the only, you solve the problem you want to solve. So if you're a teacher and, you know, you're looking at your income sources in retirement, you might have a pension. You got to have Social Security. How much more do I need to live comfortably? So you work backwards. So you can work backwards on these types of products to figure out. So if you need an extra $30,000 a year, you can solve for that. You know, so if you have a $500,000 annuity, it's not going to take $500,000 to give you $30,000 of income. It's going to be substantially less than that. So maybe what you do is not roll at all because it might give you too much, could create some tax consequences. So roll what you need to create that income stream.
1: Absolutely. Absolutely. Yeah. I think a lot of people just, you know, when you go online and you search annuities, people, and then you see a lot of the financial houses, you know, don't buy an annuity. It's not what you want to do. I did a whole show on the annuities and, you know, really drove home that point with that income gap with Social Security. I think back in the day when Social Security was, you know, created, I think the intent was good on it. You know, the whole concept of it that you'd have that income until you passed. But the reality of it is there is such a wide gap between what you're going to get through Social Security and what you're going to be able to live off of. And I don't think, for me anyways, I see a lot of people almost waiting till the last gun is fired before they sit down with a financial planner or someone like you or I and really looking at what their retirement picture looks like. And I'm going to tell you, I'm going to guess why people do that. It's avoidance behavior. They just, I mean, I talk to some people and they say, you know what, I've made a lot of mistakes. I've gone through 3 divorces. There's no way I'm going to be able to retire at 85, let alone 65. So what happens, Andy, with people who have made some serious financial mistakes? Is there anything that could help them?
0: Yeah. So I think what a lot of people do is they get close to retirement. They're like, oh my gosh, I didn't save as much money as I should. You know, mm-hmm. according to the experts, I should have $2 million saved to get mm-hmm. to generate the income that I need. Okay. Mm-hmm. The great thing about some of these annuity products is that they can create the streams of income that you would need that would ordinarily require $2 million, but they could do it for a lot less. It all has to do with something called a payout factor. Okay. Payout mm-hmm. factors are, we're going to pay you a percentage of the money that you put in for the rest of your life or a period of time. It's going to be based on your age. So the older you are, the higher those payout factors. They're based on mortality. Okay. Mm-hmm. So, you know, as a rule of thumb, okay, most advisors will say, hey, if you have an investment portfolio made up of stocks, a well-diversified portfolio, you know, don't plan on taking any more than 4% out of your investments every year. If you do, there's a good chance you got to run out of money. But if you do 4%, you might be okay. Okay. Mm-hmm. That annuity product that I purchased, when I retire sometime here in the next 10, 12 years, the payout factor on the money that I have, and that's going to be between 6% and 7% guaranteed for the rest of my life. The 4% rule is not guaranteed.
1: Okay. Right.
0: So,
1: right.
0: You know, for 7% of a smaller number may just equal 4% of a much larger number. So that's why I'm saying the leverage you have with an annuity to create something. So if you haven't saved enough, talk to Marcia about perhaps a about maybe how an annuity can help you. And we're not going to tell you here that annuities going to solve all your problems. And nobody should have all of their money in annuities.
1: Okay? Exactly.
0: That's not what they're for.
1: And they are designed. That's what it's all about. Exactly.
0: Yeah. They're designed to solve problems with some of your money. Okay. Mm-hmm. You're not going to put all of your money into it. They solve problems. I'm of the opinion that everybody should have an annuity somewhere in their portfolio, in retirement and before retirement. So,
1: excellent. Yeah, that whole, you know, guaranteed income for life. Can you talk? I did want to circle back real quickly while we have a few minutes left. What is the rider you were talking about? The income life rider.
0: Yeah, most insurance companies, you find it on most deferred annuities, mm-hmm. typically either a fixed indexed annuity or a variable annuity, but they're called lifetime income riders, okay? Remember what I told you, that fixed indexed annuities really don't have any fees at all, except mm-hmm. when you add one of these riders on there. That mm-hmm. rider may have a cost to it. It could be anywhere from 1% to 1.5%. Mm-hmm. But you got to look at what you're getting. You have to balance what you're getting versus what you're paying for. Mm-hmm. And when I looked at it, you know, I'm able to solve my problem, and I'm able to do it much more efficiently than I could with my traditional investments, you know. And I don't want to get too carried away here, but you have – when you do a fixed index annuity as one of these riders, you really have two numbers you're looking at: your account value, which is going to grow depending on whatever that index does. You're not going to lose any money. Right. And then you have something called an income value. Okay. We use that column and the illustration to calculate your income. A lot of insurance companies will guarantee a growth rate on that income. Okay, maybe it's 10%, maybe it's 9% compound, okay? Mm-hmm. And we got to use that number at the end of 10 years to drive, to deliver your income for you. Now, that accumulation number might be a lot lower than your income number, mm-hmm. okay? But if I can grow my income number by 10% or 9% every year, there is no way I could grow my investments by that. There would be no way I could guarantee anybody the growth of their investments at 9 or 10% every year. No way, not happening.
1: Right. So in summary, Andy, it's really a great idea for people to maybe sit down with one of us to kind of look and see, you know, how we could close that income gap for them through the vehicle of an annuity. And not, you're not looking to put everything in there, but maybe shore up your retirement to make sure you're going to be able to get to that goal. Correct?
0: Correct. Couldn't have said it better.
1: You're going to have to come back. We ran out of time. All right, we're going to take a quick break. You're listening to the Playbook Podcast with Marcia Hawkins on Sports Byline Radio. Quick break. I'll come back for the 2-minute warning.

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4: All right, everybody. Welcome to the final two-minute warning of the playbook. And today it comes down to one thing, having a plan before you need it. Because whether we're talking about athletes, careers, or your financial future, the biggest challenges don't usually come out of nowhere. They show up in the gaps, the gap between where you are and where you think you'll be, the gap between what you saved and what you actually need, and the gap between hoping it works out and knowing it will. And that's exactly why today's conversation matters, because just like we talked about earlier, some of the greatest athletes in the world faced moments where things didn't go according to plan. The ones who found their way through it, they didn't ignore the gap. They addressed it, they adjusted, they got guidance, they built a strategy. When it comes to retirement, it's no different. This isn't just about the numbers. It's about income, confidence, and control over your future. So take a moment and ask yourself, are you hoping your plan works? Or do you actually have a plan you can count on? Because that's what keeps you in the game long term. I do want to thank my guest, Andy Strauss, for joining me today, really breaking down how to close that retirement income gap and turning uncertainty into clarity. And of course, thank you, Dominic, my producer, keeping me on track and running things smoothly behind the scenes. If you'd like to be part of the playbook, I'd love to hear from you. If you offer a product, a service, or have your own very own TED Talk you want to chat about, we all have a story to tell, and I want to hear it. You can reach me directly at 413-374-2100 or MarshaHawkinsAgency.com. 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All right, that's going to do it for today's episode of The Playbook. I'm Marcia Hawkins for Sports Byline Radio, coast to coast and worldwide. Thank you for being with me today. And remember, life doesn't always come with instructions, but it should always come with a playbook. Every problem has a solution, and always, always be in the minute to win it. All right, everybody, until next time, make it a great week. Adios.

0: I'm Mike Sempervivi with the Sports Byline Broadcasting Network 2-Minute Warning. Over the weekend, you may have heard me speak about two sports traditions of Memorial Day weekend, the Indy 500 and the Coke 600. So after a few days of that, I had no intentions of returning and talking about more auto racing, much less in a melancholy way. But that changed when two-time NASCAR Cup champion Kyle Busch passed away suddenly last week at the young age of 41. 2 weeks ago, I was in Dover, Delaware for NASCAR All-Star Weekend. During that Friday slate of activities, Busch took the pole and dominated the Craftsman Truck Series event, adding to several records, which include his 234th win in a NASCAR-sanctioned race. A few hours earlier, I was walking around outside and stopped at the Richard Childress Racing merchandise hauler and just stared at all the Kyle Busch stuff. So much, and so much of it was being worn by fans. There was a t-shirt that featured illustrations of both Kyle and his son's micro sprint cars with the words Battle of the Bushes on it. It celebrates Kyle racing his 12-year-old son Brexton on short tracks as he helped to get his son's passion for racing off the ground. And it really hit me at that moment that Kyle Busch really had once again proven the old adage true about drivers. No matter how big of a black hat you wear, if you stick around long enough, you'll become beloved. From a notable family of racers, Kyle Busch came into NASCAR in 2001 at the age of 16, invited by the legendary Jack Roush to pilot one of his trucks. Before he'd even graduated high school, he was making waves for his driving ability, control, and fearlessness. In an era of increasingly homogenized drivers, many of whom are afraid to speak their minds in fear of ruffling feathers, Busch was unapologetically honest, both with his in-car commentary during races as well as the way he would needle the media, using them to vent as well as whip up interest by poking at other drivers and, of course, the fans. Some took the bait while others hopped on board for the ride, and whether you loved him or hated him, Busch's M&M's paint scheme and merchandise while driving the number 18 Toyota for Joe Gibbs Racing became iconic. In tributes, everyone from those same media members and drivers to Joe Gibbs and car executives spoke about the Kyle Busch that fans didn't see. As irascible and acerbic as Busch could often act, especially early in his career, his passion and attention to detail made him an important cog in the Toyota Racing Development Program. Whether it be shepherding drivers through his race team or being involved with development and testing. And while telling stories about Busch's personality, passions, and personas, to a person, all of them mentioned how he truly had matured from a wild stallion into a grounded family man. And that was due to meeting his wife Samantha, who centered both him and inspired him. After suffering from infertility struggles themselves, the couple went public with their struggle and began the Samantha and Kyle Busch Bundle of Joy Foundation to bring awareness to the issue. Over the past 11 years, the foundation has advocated for in vitro fertilization and has helped many couples who have had to deal with the arduous, costly, and often heart-wrenching process, providing grants and support. And I haven't even mentioned his numbers, which some of you may have heard in the last few days. Two-time NASCAR Cup Series champion, a record 234 wins across NASCAR's three top divisions. The only driver with 60 wins in each series, including the most in trucks with 69, and O'Reilly with 102. His 63 Cup victories are ninth all-time. He was the youngest driver to ever win a pole position in Cup history, the first driver to ever sweep three races in a weekend, and the first driver in NASCAR history to win a race at every single active track. He also won a race a season for a record 19 consecutive years. Long story short, Kyle Busch was great on the track from day one, and he learned how to be a greater man off of it. He will be missed. I'm Mike Sempervivi with the Sports Byline Broadcasting Network 2-Minute Warning.
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4: Oh my gosh, he's so fine. Rick Tittle brings home the bacon, fries it up in a pan, and then he eats it.
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0: Hey, what is going on? Hi, I'm Rick. How are you? 1-800-878-PLAY. 1-800-878-7529. That's the one. Get in and get heard. I was trying to look for an update on the Democratic Republic of Congo. I guess they are doing their 21-day bubble quarantine. Remember, we get the name quarantine from the Black Plague, which means 40 days of, so that the core is in there, 40 days. That's how long they would want you to wait on the ship before they would let you in. But as I said, I would like to finally start getting some soccer played. Now, earlier in the show, I had Nicolas Bergantin from Brazil, and he was talking about how he loves Sao Paulo. And I talked about some of the big clubs like Corinthians and Fluminense and Palmeiras and Botafogo, Grêmio. My team, and I've never been to Brazil, but I always like Vasco da Gama, which is also a Sao Paulo team. But they are, a Rio de Janeiro team. They're in Rio. But a lot of teams have different nicknames, like Sunderland, the Black Cats, the Rokermans, the Macams. There's a lot of different things. But Vasco da Gama, the Gigante de Colina, the Giants of the Hill, the Camisas Negras, the Black Shirts, the Cruz Maltino, the Maltese Cross, O Legitimo Clube de Povo, the True People's Club, they're the Vascianos, Cruz Maltinos. But the thing is, their logo is a shield, and it's got a ship on it with a Maltese cross and red. And it's just a badass. Now, some people probably think Vasco da Gama as a conquistador, so that could be problems. But I just love that crest with the ship on it. I can't tell you anything about the club. I don't follow the Brazilian league, that the Campeonato Brasileiro Serie A. But anyway, I like Vasco da Gama's crest. Come on back!
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4: 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Handcrafted. Something premium. Something pure. For this is the very essence of what our servicemen and women gave their lives to protect. And by God, we shall not allow their sacrifice to be forgotten. It's time to show the world just how great American can be. And we will not wait for tomorrow to come. We will stand here, this moment,

0: any better, but it's better. Rick Tittle is back. He's so great. I can't believe how awesome he is. More sports talk, yes. Hour two of Titillating Sports.
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2: All right, thank you for that, and welcome back to the show. Rick Tittle with you coast to coast and around the world on the American Forces Radio Network. We're now joined by the Hall of Famer, John Smoltz, who had an amazing baseball career and also an amazing broadcasting career, which is still going on. But he's here to talk about his participation up at Edgewood here in South Lake Tahoe, part of the American Century Championship, a tournament which has raised over $8 million for charity, and it will be airing on Peacock and NBC July 10th through the 12th. John, welcome back to the show. And for you, I mean, I interview a lot of these guys who are in it, and it's great just for the camaraderie, and I'm sure you like that, but you're actually good. So how much do you get your game face on for this?
3: Yeah, I've actually been changing my approach. I get too excited. I want to win so bad. I love the event. I love the course. I love everything about it. I get there. It's the perfect week. It's the perfect place, and I find myself so mad after the first round. So I've got to make adjustments to change. I always rally, but I rally too late, and then it gets me in a place where I can't win, and I finish in the top five or second. So all that being said, it's still a favorite. It's still a must. It's an honor to get invited. And, yeah, I want to win. Just turned 59 years old, so I'm running out of a little bit of a time crunch of opportunity, and I got to make the most of it.
2: I'm 60. Man, making me feel bad. But, yeah, I hear you, John. Now, as a member of the media, they let us golf it before you guys. And I'm not very good, but near the end there, 17 and 18th, right on the shore, and one of them, I think the 17th's a par 3, and you got all those fans and the boats, and they're throwing footballs at you and everything. And I know you're being serious, but, I mean, you got to look around and be like, wow, this is an amazing atmosphere, even if you were no good, right?
3: Yeah, it definitely takes getting used to, because you're not used to seeing that on a golf course yet, not to mention, you know, with the competition and what's at stake. Now, for half the field, it probably doesn't matter, and they get to enjoy it, and they just hit a shot and hope for the best. But for the top 10 players, you got to get locked in and hit a good shot because you'll get embarrassed. So for the most part, I've loved that part of it. The one hole that has not set well for me, and for whatever reason doesn't set my eyes up well, is number 18, and I got to figure out a way to kind of conquer 18 because that's the hole that could determine everything.
2: I remember, guys our age, the first baseball player who ended up being really good was the Pirates, Rick Rodin. And then, you know, you think about guys in your group with the Mulders, whatever. But now you got Curry, you got Pavelski, you got Fish, like all these great golfers from these different disciplines. I remember standing in the tee box last year, and there's Austin Reeves of the Lakers and Baker Mayfield, the Heisman winner, and they're teeing off just 300 yards, beautiful, right down the middle. This isn't like everybody's Barkley. I mean, everybody is pretty damn good now, I think, John.
3: Celebrity golf has gotten so much better over the last 5 years. The athletes that want to get their game to the next level and put in the time, they see where they need to improve. Everybody who watches professional golf thinks they can emulate some form, some fashion. They don't understand how hard it is. And to get to that level means you've missed a lot of time practicing. And so I like to play. I don't like to practice. I'd rather play than practice. And I'm just a golf junkie. So when it comes to tournaments and it comes to leaderboards, I want to be on it. I want to win. And I'm learning how to have a better time at it than being so disappointed in my round or a particular shot.
2: I've always been very impressed by guys who were long-time, very good starters and then turned into excellent closers. Obviously, the first one I think of is out here in Oakland with Eckersley, but just the mindset, because I remember covering the A's with like Zito or even later Brandon McCarthy, the most affable guys, but on the days they start, you know, don't talk to me. I'm like, okay. You know, getting prepared. And then the closer mentality, you can sit out there for 4 hours, and then it's like, all right, get greased up. You're coming in. and you have to have a very short memory if you blew it the night before. What about those two different mindsets?
3: Night and day. It's not like throwing right-handed and throwing left-handed, but it's pretty close to that kind of difference. You got a routine that's totally different for a starter. Some guys, as you mentioned, you can't talk to them. I was one of those guys, talk to me, play cards, kill time. I'm only going to get ready when the time is ready to get ready for pitching. I've already done my pre-work. I've already done the, you know, video watching and all the things. But as a closer, you just got to be flying by the seat of your pants. You got to be ready every potential night. You have no real structure. It's totally different, and your mind has to be completely blank. And you got to be on go every single time. So I don't think people realize how difficult it is to do both. I certainly realized I had to learn on the job, but I had 14 years of starting before I went to the role of closers. And you know what? Ultimately learned on the job and was given the opportunity to be in a lot of games and be successful. But I'll just say this. I had 29 consecutive saves, and I only blew three or four saves in the entire year that I got 55 saves. I only got interviewed four times. So that's the other side of it. You only get interviewed when you mess up. You don't get interviewed when you're successful.
2: Wow.
3: So it's too much credit, too much blame, and you realize how much work the starter had done that in one quick section of an inning you could undo that. And there's no worse feeling in the world for me than blowing a save. I'd rather lose a game as a starter than blow a save as a closer.
2: And then how about the dumb rule where you can come in and blow a save and end up with the win? I mean, there's you can undo eight innings of great work, and then they rally for you in the bottom of the ninth. All right, well, you know, one more thing I wanted to ask you, John, because, you know, every team has a trade that they regret, and we all know what the Tigers trade was. I just wonder for you, as a kid from Michigan, and you commit to Michigan State, and then you're, you know, a mid-round, what are you, 22nd round pick of the Tigers. I think, now you tell me, if it was any other team, you would have just gone and pitched for Sparty. But was it because it was the Tigers, it was just too good to pass up?
3: Yeah, that, and we negotiated for 6.5 weeks to get a first round money.
2: Wow.
3: That was really the uniqueness behind it. I had such a great summer. I got drafted so late. I was frustrated by that. And I kind of put in the work, and I guess a little bit of a I'll show you. And, you know, at the buzzer, first day of school was Monday at Michigan State, and Sunday night was the last opportunity to sign a professional contract. I did. My life changed dramatically, and the rest is history. But I was that close to going to my first class at Michigan State and enrolling, and I'd already done all the work and dorms and classes. So it was a topsy-turvy kind of crazy off summer that negotiated a contract while I was playing baseball. And, yeah, I signed it. I believe at 9 p.m. Sunday night.
2: Wow, that's a great story. Last question for you, John. In today's pitching with, you know, there's no shifts, you can only throw over twice or disengage, there's a pitch clock, there's a three-batter minimum. Do you think all those things would have just passed by, you wouldn't have cared, or do you think any of those things would have bugged the hell out of you?
3: No, we're talking about a totally different reward system that players are under. That's why the game has shifted so dramatically in the lack of action.

0: hitting was an honor. There was no swing from the heels and no adjustment made because that's what you're being allowed to do. And so, you know, pitching deep into the game was the game. It was what you were supposed to do. And now it's all changed. So from that, every sport has gone through rule changes to kind of turn the pendulum back to where they didn't like it going. And this has been a slow, slow turning of the Titanic, if you will. And there's more to be done with the pitching aspect of it. Otherwise, what we're doing and how we're doing is so crazy, asking these pitchers to chase something that has a dead end and an injury just waiting to happen. That, to me, is where I draw the line of analytics involvement in pitching has been horrible. And even though the outcome of what they want has been better, and it's what they're looking for, the average career of a baseball pitcher has gone dramatically down, and that reward system has not been great for pitching.
1: Wow, that is some poignant stuff from John Smoltz, the first ballot Hall of Famer. Make sure to check him out at the American Sensory Championship. It'll be on Peacock and NBC July 10th through the 12th, or come up to the gallery. I'll be up there. Remember, this tournament has raised over $8 million for charity over the years. John, we'll see you up there. Best of luck. I hope you win it.
0: Thanks a lot, guys. Thanks for having me.
1: All right. I'm Rick Tittle. Let's take a quick break. We will come on back on Sports Byline.

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1: Keeping it real, girl. What you got? Come on in and get heard. 1-800-878-PLAY. 1-800-878-7529. Come on in and let's get heard. Coming up in the next segment, filmmaker Bill Kong. If he was king, what would you call him? King Bill. King William. I'd call him King Kong. All right. Well, the MLB offseason is not right now. That's a good way to introduce this segment. But the dread of it is the fact that the CBA is going to expire December 1st, of course. World Series is over in October. Sometimes November 1st. I remember the Giants won it on Halloween night, trick-or-treaters, when Lincecum won at Texas. Was that 2010? But there was a report today that the discussions will be starting because the owners are expected to submit a proposal because the union last night put in a proposal. Now, there are bargaining chips, and we all know what the owners want, and they've wanted it for decades, and that's a salary cap, which they finally got in the NFL, and they finally got in the NBA, and they finally got it in the NHL. Remember, the NHL said, we'll never agree to it. Right. Now, of course, in the NBA, they have things like they call aprons. I love lawyer talk. You know, like our business talk now. It's there's no problems. There are opportunities. We have an opportunity now. The one I think I hate the most is not the ones like onboarding and all these other stupid things. Circle back. Let's table that. All these stupid terms. The one is probably, I'm going to go open kimono on this. When I first heard that, I'm like, open kimono. This is how biz. And then if there's something that can't be explained that's very unjust and you're screwing somebody and people are getting hurt and are losing their jobs, you say, well, that's how business is done. Right. So let's go over some of the highlights of the union proposal. The first one significantly increases the minimum salary. And that is to go up to $1.5 million beginning next year. And right now it is below a million. A new tax called competitive integrity tax will apply to clubs that fail to meet minimum payroll benchmarks. John Fisher listens to the show. He just drove off the road. Be careful. You have your seatbelt on. Expansion of salary arbitration eligibility. So as it works right now, you are under control for 6 years. And the first 2 years don't count because you're a kid, theoretically. And you don't even have to be on the 40-man. And then once you're on the 40-man, then 6 years, the first three at minimum wage, and then your first arb year in your fourth year, unless you are a Super 2 and you put in enough time going back to non-rookie appearances and call-ups. There's different ways of being a Super 2, but anyway, they would like to expand that. Doesn't say how. Also, another item, enhanced compensation and contract guarantees for players in salary arbitration. So the way arbitration works, if you don't know, the player submits a number, the team submits a number, and then an arbitrator picks one. And it used to be for decades that the team basically always won. And it was the kind of thing where Reggie Jackson told the story with Charles Finley, the pitcher who got attacked by his girlfriend with a high heel. What was her name? Talia, whatever. Tasman. She was an actress, and she poked them with her high heel. You know, I hit 48 home runs. Why didn't you hit 50? And you can come away with some bad blood because all the team is doing is talk about how much you suck. That's all it is, how much you suck. Tawny Catane, thank you. I said Twyla, Talia. Yeah, Tawny Catane. They were driving, and she took off her stiletto and started stabbing him with it. That was Chuck Finley, the Angels pitcher. Also, increased benefits for lower revenue clubs who lose players to free agency. So maybe an extra pick or something. Qualified free agency for players with 5 or more years or service who have reached the age of 30. So those would be guys like Stephen Vogt who get called up late and still have those 6 years. They're saying, no. If you're over 30, it's 5 years. Then you can be a free agent. A luxury tax threshold increases and removal of non-monetary policies. Well, I understand the first part. I don't know what the non-monetary policy is. Expanded draft lottery to further de-incentivize tanking. I don't think teams really tank, do they? In baseball, they just don't give a damn. There have been drafts where there's Ken Griffey Jr. or A-Rod, or remember J.D. Drew, who will get him. Increased revenue sharing that initially guarantees every small market club a minimum of $240 million in revenue every season. Wow. John Fisher likes that. You mean I don't have to win a game? I can go 2-160 and make $240 million? Two more here. Penalties for clubs that neglect to spend revenue sharing payments on team payroll. Now he really drove off the road because John Fisher has never taken the revenue money and spent it on the team. He went out and bought a new boat, or he bought a lifetime supply of gum, or he bought an island. Who knows what he does on it? He bought an island. Or maybe he just put $5 million on 28 Black and did roulette. So he hates that one. Finally, the union asks, draft picks and other benefits for low-revenue clubs active in free agency and other signings. So that would be a weird type of thing where if you are a low-revenue team and you're trying to win, maybe that would incentivize you to try to win. So this is what you do is you absolutely inundate you carpet bomb them with all these things. And then as you start pulling back, I mean, doubling the minimum salary at $750,000 right now. I do like the competitive integrity tax. This is from Gen Kaplan, a spokesman for MLB. We understand the union's proposals are designed to benefit players. Unfortunately, they do not address and, in fact, exacerbate the competitive balance problems our fans are telling us we must address. The union's proposal would reduce the amount transferred to low-revenue clubs, weaken the competitive balance tax, and lead to even more payroll disparity than exists today. For example, under the union's proposal, the Dodgers would pay less luxury tax, giving them an extra $70 million to spend on players. And I'm sure the union is saying, no, it doesn't. Come on back.

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4: 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Maybe I could be a food critic. These muffins taste bad. Or an art critic. That painting is bad.

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1: Thank you for that, and welcome back to the show. Rick Tittle with you coast to coast and around the world on the American Forces Radio Network. It's our pleasure to welcome to the show filmmaker Bill Kong. He is a producer of a brand new, really cool action film called The Furious, which will be opening on June 12th. Bill, welcome to the show. And first of all, are you in this? Do you insert yourself like Hitchcock or M. Night?
2: Well, great to be on your show. Thank you. You know, can you repeat the question again?
1: Are you in the movie as well? Are you an actor in the movie?
2: unfortunately, no. They wouldn't take me. You know, I wish they wouldn't take me. You know, I think it would ruin the show. You know, I just want to. They told me to stay in the back. You know, so I'm afraid I'm not in the show at all. You know, they may want me to play a dead guy, but I refuse to do that. You know, so.
1: Gotcha. All right, so take us through the plot. The daughter of Wang Wei is kidnapped by a criminal network, and the police don't seem to be helping.
2: Yes, it's a kind of simple beginning of the film is because the film is about this guy who had a strange, I would say it's a mystery past, because he has a bullet in his head, you know, which stopped him from speaking, you know. But we don't tell the story how he came about doing that, you know. But he has to look after his daughter, which is visiting him in this strange place, you know, which is always in Southeast Asia. And in the middle, you know, where this place is in Southeast Asia is kind of dangerous, you know, a lot of crime, you know, a lot of bad things happen to good people, you know, and before you know what is happening, the daughter is being kidnapped and being by a ring of bad people who steal children, who kidnap children off the street and sell them to even worse people to manipulate them, you know, to make money and things like that. So, and then they snap the daughter right from the in the open street, and then the story begins when this father have to chase down who kidnapped her daughter, and then from places to places, and then he ran into this reporter who is also happening to be, you know, with his wife investigating similar kind in this part of the world, and then his girlfriend so happened is also being captured because she's a journalist, and trying to disclose the story, and she was because she was held, and I think that they kill her, or we think that she's being and the husband doesn't know that. So these two men met up, and so down in this city they try to save their loved ones. So the whole story now, then the audience will follow how these two guys doing their best, you know, getting out in and out of death threat to save their loved ones. And then from then on it's nonstop action, you know, until the end. So the story is kind of emotional because I think that you see people getting hurt, and then you yourself, the audience yourself, you feel pain because the action, the punches, they will make you painful too. They will make the audience kind of painful. You feel the pain when they beat up the bad guy, you know. And then of course you feel very good when they're really able to kill or get rid of the bad guy. You feel good about it, even though the film may be a little bit violent, but it's a feel good violent, you know. So so I hope, you know, people, you can hear me, you know, and really give us a chance and take a look at it.
1: Very good. Now, you know, with any movie that's in a certain genre, like a zombie movie, like, well, what's different? What's compelling? You know, and so you say, well, a martial arts movie. What is different about this one? What is so compelling about this one?
2: Well, what is compelling about this is I think the well Jet Li saw the movie and said he never seen anything like this. Coming from the mouth of Jet Li, who have done so many action movie in the world, never seen. He said he never seen anything like that. I think what the director Kenji have done is the way that he has planned, he has choreographed the fight, he has rehearsed and played out. I think it will blow your mind off. It is just sort of an extreme kung fu movie. We I think we have set out to do something which is which will we will sort of we'll everybody expects something, but so far we've been able to successfully outsmart people's expectation. I think so. Be prepared to see something exceptional, or out of the world, or people have used the word. I read many people who have seen the film using the word insane.
1: Well, I like looking at the cast because, we see the name Joe Taslim, but amazing names like Sahak Boon
2: Yes.
1: Thanakit, Manat Sanun, Father Duong Sakul, and Weenai Weang Yangkung. These are some tremendous names here.
2: The you probably know the this Thailand Thai cast and Indonesian cast. They're the best there. They're the best there. I know that they appear in many films that people have watched because the studio have shot many films in Thailand and they have often play in big movies, and we were very fortunate to be able to work with them too.
1: Are you working on The Furious Part 2?
2: Not yet. We're waiting for see. Nobody have told us or given us any incentive to do something like that yet. We're waiting for June 12th to see whether Lion Gate will give us an incentive.
1: Yes, it is available from Lionsgate, hashtag The Furious. It's called The Furious, and it will be opening on June 12th. And we have been speaking to producer Bill Kong. Bill, great stuff. Thanks for coming on. And
2: Thank
1: all right, thank
2: you.
1: you. All right, very good. The Furious. Not the Fast and the Furious, just The Furious. I was when I was talking with John Smoltz, I had seen earlier that he is related as a distant cousin to Charlie Gerringer. And Charlie Gerringer is one of the all-time greats. He is a Hall of Famer. And in the break, I was looking up a little more Charlie Gerringer because I remember hearing the story about he was this little high school kid from Michigan and the Tigers signed him and his first game ever, he went 0 for 4 with two terrible errors that cost him the game, and the newspapers were like, yeah, that poor kid. But Ty Cobb, all we hear about Ty Cobb is what a racist POS he is. But Ty Cobb took him under his wing. He said, you're going to use my bats. And Gerringer was like, these bats are too skinny. He's like, no, you're going to use my bats. He said that Charlie said his dad died when he was young, and Ty Cobb was like a father to him. See, Ty Cobb wasn't all bad, I guess. But anyway, I looked him up, and during the war years, even though he was old by then, he was in his late 30s, the Navy took him, and they sent him to the pre-flight school. The pre-flight school was at St. Mary's College. Gerald R. Ford from Michigan, who Charlie Gerringer also was supposed to go to Michigan. But they were there at St. Mary's College, and while he was at St. Mary's College at the Navy pre-flight school, now remember, they weren't in school, they just had it on a campus, that he was the head baseball and soccer coach for the pre-flight school. Now, St. Mary's has this big, beautiful, amazing Olympic pool now, and a rock climbing wall, and a gym, and all these rich kids lay out there. Weren't you one, Rick? Well, he did go to school there. But there was this literally Home Depot cinder block pool next to the old Madigan gym. It looked like I built it, but they kept saying the Navy built this in World War II. And so after practice sometimes during triple days, it was hotter than hell. And even with my helmet on, I would just jump into the pool. I couldn't wait. I didn't want to like get naked in the shower. I just want to jump in the pool and then get out and throw all my stuff in the wash. Because it was an NCAA school, I had like three of everything, so I could put it in a wash bag and just put it in. But and then I read that Charlie Gerringer, when he got married in Santa Clara, you know, where my dad went to college. So anyway, if I had had time, John Smoltz gave me some great stuff, by the way, about literally on his way to his first class at Michigan State. That was a great story. And then just talking about pitchers, basically what he was saying, and if I'm going to paraphrase what he said, if I may be so bold, is that these guys are just told to come in, throw 101, and every hitter is just trying to hit a home run. I mean, it sounds like I'm in charge of baseball now. How do I get this guy out? Throw 101. What do I do at the plate? Hit a home run. But Charlie Gerringer is top 50 in the sporting news. He's number 46 all-time, all-century team as well. And he also got the Bob Feller Award, too, which was one of the 37 Hall of Famers who were in the Navy in World War II. Think about that. 37 guys in the Baseball Hall of Fame were in the Navy in World War II. And that's not even talking about Hank Bauer and the Marines and the guys who were in the Army as well. But that's a pretty cool connection. Michigan, Tigers. Imagine getting drafted by your hometown team and then they trade you for Doyle Alexander. And by the way, down the stretch as a rental, Doyle Alexander was great. But then he retired, and then the Braves got John Smoltz for the next 15 years, whatever, before he moved on. I'm not going to call him Smoltzy, or he used to be called Marmaduke because of his face. He looked like the dog. I don't think he probably likes Marmaduke as a nickname. All righty then, let's take a break and come on back.

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4: What you gonna do with all that junk? 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
5: 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My hump! My lovely lady hump!
6: I don't even know what that means.
4: No one knows what it means. 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
6: No, it's not. 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

0: Rick Tittle's got a black belt in keeping it real.
1: All right, thanks for that, and welcome back to the show. 1-800-878-PLAY. I sometimes wonder when guys are named captains of teams, like what that means. In my own experience, I was a captain of several teams in high school. I was a captain of my lacrosse team in college, and I basically just took it as, I'm the one that'll talk to the ref. Let's get going. Let's do the pregame speech on three, whatever. Telling guys to shut the breaking up fights in the locker room, whatever it was, right? Because you kind of feel like, ooh, I'm the captain. I was elected by my teammates. Well, in pro sports, it's something, you know, it's very rare. It happens in hockey. The Sharks didn't even have a captain. They just had four alternates last year. Which was weird. Just make Mac the captain next year, please. He is of Canada now. But, you know, in baseball, we don't really have it. In football, we just have guys come out for the coin toss. We send like four, five, six captains, nine captains. But in soccer, it's a big honor. And still some people are like, whatever. But I bring it up because when I first became a Tottenham fan, Gary Mabbott was the captain, and he used to call Mab the Jab because he had diabetes and he needed a shot of insulin at halftime. But he stayed with the club as an ambassador. And I read last night that he checks in on elderly fans with regular phone calls on their birthdays. To get a call from the legend, Gary Mabbott, the former Tottenham captain, just to say, you doing all right? How's it going? And it says in the last 6 years, he's made 20,000 calls to elderly and shut-in Tottenham fans just to wish them a happy birthday. And he's not going to be canonized. He's not, obviously. But I think that's amazing. You talk about a captain for life. So well done, Mabsy. Let's take a quick break. We'll have another hour on the other side. So come on back.

0: I'm Mike Sempervivi for the Sports Byline Broadcasting Network 2-Minute Warning. Over the weekend, you may have heard me speak about two sports traditions of Memorial Day weekend, the Indy 500 and the Coke 600. So after a few days of that, I had no intentions of returning and talking about more auto racing, much less in a melancholy way. But that changed when two-time NASCAR Cup champion Kyle Busch passed away suddenly last week at the young age of 41. 2 weeks ago, I was in Dover, Delaware for NASCAR All-Star Weekend. During that Friday slate of activities, Busch took the pole and dominated the Craftsman Truck Series event, adding to several records, which include his 234th win in a NASCAR-sanctioned race. A few hours earlier, I was walking around outside and stopped at the Richard Childress Racing merchandise hauler and just stared at all the Kyle Busch stuff, so much, and so much of it was being worn by fans. There was a t-shirt that featured illustrations of both Kyle and his son's micro sprint cars with the words Battle of the Bushes on it. It celebrates Kyle racing his 12-year-old son Brexton on short tracks as he helped to get his son's passion for racing off the ground. And it really hit me at that moment that Kyle Busch really had once again proven the old adage true about drivers. No matter how big of a black hat you wear, if you stick around long enough, you'll become beloved. From a notable family of racers, Kyle Busch came into NASCAR in 2001 at the age of 16, invited by the legendary Jack Roush to pilot one of his trucks. Before he'd even graduated high school, he was making waves for his driving ability, control, and fearlessness. In an era of increasingly homogenized drivers, many of whom are afraid to speak their minds in fear of ruffling feathers, Busch was unapologetically honest. Both with his in-car commentary during races, as well as the way he would needle the media, using them to vent as well as whip up interest by poking at other drivers and, of course, the fans. Some took the bait while others hopped on board for the ride, and whether you loved him or hated him, Busch's M&M's paint scheme and merchandise while driving the number 18 Toyota for Joe Gibbs Racing became iconic. In tributes, everyone from those same media members and drivers to Joe Gibbs and car executives spoke about the Kyle Busch that fans didn't see. As irascible and acerbic as Busch could often act, especially early in his career, his passion and attention to detail made him an important cog in the Toyota Racing Development Program. Whether it be shepherding drivers through his race team or being involved with development and testing. And while telling stories about Busch's personality, passions, and personas, to a person, all of them mentioned how he truly had matured from a wild stallion into a grounded family man. And that was due to meeting his wife Samantha, who centered both him and inspired him. After suffering from infertility struggles themselves, the couple went public with their struggle and began the Samantha and Kyle Busch Bundle of Joy Foundation to bring awareness to the issue. Over the past 11 years, the foundation has advocated for in vitro fertilization and has helped many couples who have had to deal with the arduous, costly, and often heart-wrenching process, providing grants and support. And I haven't even mentioned his numbers, which some of you may have heard in the last few days. Two-time NASCAR Cup Series champion, a record 234 wins across NASCAR's three top divisions, the only driver with 60 wins in each series, including the most in trucks with 69, and O'Reilly with 102. His 63 Cup victories are ninth all-time. He was the youngest driver to ever win a pole position in Cup history, the first driver to ever sweep three races in a weekend, and the first driver in NASCAR history to win a race at every single active track. He also won a race a season for a record 19 consecutive years. Long story short, Kyle Busch was great on the track from day one, and he learned how to be a greater man off of it. He will be missed. I'm Mike Sempervivi with the Sports Byline Broadcasting Network 2-Minute Warning.
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4: 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Rick Tittle brings home the bacon, fries it up in a pan, and then he eats it.
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0: Hour three is now underway. We'll talk to another guy who is a World Series champ, who was a starter who turned into a reliever, Jeremy Affeldt, coming up in less than 20 minutes. J.D. Sharp scheduled to appear after the break. He's a prognosticator in sports, y'all. And then we'll have some open lines at 11:40 Pacific. Now, as much as I'd like to think I'm somewhat intellectual, I do have a Beavis and Butthead brain for comedy. And I saw... he must be from Lithuania or Latvia or somewhere, Norway. But officially a Beaver, Oregon State basketball, their Twitter. Peteris Penis. I'm sure where he's from. I'm sure in Latvia. Peteris Penis. Peteris is bad enough. I've never heard of Peteris. Peter with IS. Maybe Peter. Oh my gosh. Peter is penis. Like Joey Fatone is the fat one. Peter is penis. Somebody asked me one time, they go, how old are you? And my answer is, I guess I'm 12. But. Well, welcome to officially a Beaver. That already is bad. Peteris is bad, and then penis. This is a real guy, and you should. You're one to laugh, Tittle. Oh, I know. I remember Josh Reddick told me. He goes, dude, I know how you feel. I go, why? He goes, red dick, two D's. I went, oh, yeah. Was that your whole childhood? He goes, oh, yeah. Still to this day. So welcome to Oregon State, Peteris Penis. I'm sorry I laughed. Come on back.
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1: All right, thank you for that, and welcome back to the show. Rick Tittle with you coast to coast and around the world on the American Forces Radio Network. 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Send him an email if you have a question about such things. J.D., I just was wondering, in a more, grandiose type of question, with the SEC talking about how there should maybe be a mini playoff and the Big Ten saying, you know what, we'll just go ahead and remove ourselves from the NCAA, and now there's bipartisan cooperation, which we never get in Washington, about maybe putting in a salary cap in college football. I guess my question is, where are we going with college football? Because it's going a million miles per hour in the professional direction.
2: Where are we going with America at this point? I mean, Rick, Trump's got a minus 50. I don't want to get political about it, but I have to really quick. He's got a minus 55 rating. The average person was saving 6% of their paycheck in May of 2025. That's now 2.3%. The bottom 80% of the country is only spending 37% of the money. We're on the verge of a have versus have not society. And I just think it's going to come to the point now that things don't get better where people aren't going to care about sports because they can't afford to eat. They can't afford to live. And then you have this, you know, Ebola, hantavirus, all these different scares. It's becoming a really, really strange situation. So, you know, yeah, I'm a prognosticator and a handicapper, but I also pay attention to economics. I'm a master of pattern recognition. And what I'm seeing, Rick, is not good. I think that we're on the verge of possibly like a civil unrest type of situation. So, but as far as college football goes, I think that, there needs to be something like that, obviously. There's clearly been situations where championships have been bought, like outright 100% purchased, and there needs to be something done to prevent that from taking place. And obviously you've got situations where players or quarterbacks are making $8 million and linemen are making $200,000 or $100,000. Contracts where a player makes a bunch of money to go to a school, then he's not good enough and he sits and he sues, or the advertiser sues. Now, it's more so schools now because they sell tickets and they don't really need advertisers. They have their own advertisers. But yeah, I think there's a real issue there. But there's also, I guess, I kind of see a positive where when these guys make so much money in college, they stay in college, and then the competition gets better in college, and the games start having there are more competitive outcomes. So I see that also. I think there's two sides of the equation. But I think it's more so at this point, will people actually care enough about sports? When, you know, because, like, let's say during the pandemic, right, people were locked in their houses, they just sat there, they watched entertainment, they were entertained and they enjoyed things. Well, now, like, Netflix is $40 a month, beef is $12 to $13 a pound. Groceries are the most expensive they've ever been. The housing market is the most expensive it's ever been. I just don't know if people are going to be able to appreciate sports the way that they used to, Rick.
1: Well, I'll put it to you this way. A couple days ago, I had to get 4 new tires on my car, and then I was looking at this, you know, middling 80s band that was coming through San Francisco, and I thought, how much would be 2 tickets to that? And it was more than my tires, and I thought, what is going on, man?
2: Yeah, I'm sure in San Francisco, you know, Vegas is a little, gas is expensive here, but everything else really isn't that expensive. I mean, I've seen a lot of houses in San Francisco listed for $900,000 that would sell for $150,000 in Omaha, you know, so I'm sure that life is pretty expensive out there, and I imagine that it's just going to get worse and worse, and at some point there has to be a stopping point, right?
1: By the way, how long did Trump make you wait when he won the election? Didn't he make you wait till like 2 a.m.
2: 2 o'clock in the morning. Yeah, and I had the wrong shoes on. I had leather,
1: yeah,
2: like expensive leather Italian shoes.
1: Dress shoes, yeah.
2: And so I needed to have, but it was like this very concrete, this slick concrete floor, and my feet were. I could barely walk at the end. I could literally barely walk. So yeah, it was disrespectful, to say the least.
1: By the way, just since we're talking about him, and as I said, it's a sports talk show, but what do you think about the whole beef with the New York Giants, with them not liking Jackson Dart and, you know, introducing him to Trump, and then Abdul Carter said, hey, it's no beef, we're cool, but, you know, it used to be like we would sort of rib each other, like, did you vote for Reagan or Mondale? And then we'd be like, ah, oh, your guy sucks. But, you know, it wasn't like life and death. Yeah. So what do you think about that whole thing with the New York Giants?
2: I think it's an election year. I think they want to get Americans interested in politics again. That's what I think. I think it's just manufactured that it's an election year. There's also the black and white element. They love that element of it, too. But, yeah, it's an election year. They want to, you know, they need to get people – divide the country enough where X amount of people are supporting this, X people are supporting this, they're spending money, they're doing whatever they are. They're in that ecosystem of the election year. I think that's all that's going on there.
1: All right, one thing, I'm completely switching gears now. A couple nights ago, the Astros threw a combined no-hitter. Now, I have always, and I think I'm in a minority, so I want to ask you, I've always been completely unimpressed by that. Now, I mean, it's cool. And you can high five, but it shouldn't go down as a, you know, a combined no hitter. And I'm like, who cares? You know, I don't know. I'm not impressed. Are you?
2: Not really. No, I mean, you have a Nolan Ryan throw at like 100 pitch no hitters, something along those lines.
1: Mm-hmm.
2: It's just it was a different game back then. Now players are, I mean, I'll guess he was throwing 100, not 104, but he was throwing 100 back then.
1: Mm-hmm.
2: But, yeah, I mean, we're used to having those guys go the full nine, throw the full no-hitter, and maybe a complete game, you know, and then that's that. And it happens, you know, Mark Burley, for example, and that happens, you know, 5-6 times a year. But now it's crazy. The ERAs in the NL are nuts. Shohei's got a .82. I still think he's going to get hit at some point, Rick. He's going to get hit. I don't know when, but it's coming. Sanchez, 1.62. Kyle Harrison, 1.67. I mean, you've got five pitchers, Fail 179. You've got five pitchers with ERAs under 2 right now in the NL. And then you have Schlittler, obviously, with like a 1.6 in the AL, and Nick Martinez as well. So, I mean, there should be more no-hitters coming. But I think that what's happening now is these pitchers are pitching less innings, and they're getting the better ERA as a result. So they're pitching 6. Yeah, they're giving up 1. They're giving up 0. They're pitching 5, giving up 0. Pitching 6, giving up 0. But they used to pitch 8, 9, give up 1, 2. And so, you know, back then a 1.79, a 1.82 ERA was significantly more impressive, in my opinion, than it is now. Like Shohei, for example, the guy pitches 6 innings. That's what he does. He doesn't go 7, doesn't go 8, doesn't go 9. He pitches 5, 6 innings because he hits also, which is obviously highly impressive. But is his .82, would his .82 sustain if he pitched 2 more innings? I would argue that the answer is no.
1: I just got a minute real quick. I used to have a discussion with A's broadcaster Vince Catronio, who thought hitting for the cycle was stupid, and I am impressed by it. And he's like, it's just one of each. And I'm like, I know, but that's kind of cool. Your thoughts real quick on the cycle, cool or whatevs?
2: Very cool. It's hard to do.
1: Thank you.
2: You know, single, you almost have to, because you could hit 4 balls in the gap, right?
1: Yeah.
2: And you can get 3 doubles. That can happen easily. But you got to hit a home run, and you got to get a triple.
1: The hardest one.
2: Definitely the hardest one by far. Then you got to get a double. Then you have to hit it hard enough to get a double, and basically, at least that's what I would do, and then just stop it first.
1: That's right. You got to put the brakes on when you could have had another triple.
2: Yeah, exactly. So I think he's insane. I think he's wrong.
1: All right, J.D. Sharp, Pro Wagering. Appreciate the time and picking your brain. We'll talk to you soon, buddy.
2: You bet. Thanks, Rick.
1: All right. I'm Rick Tittle. We'll take a quick break, and we'll come back with Jeremy Affeldt.

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0: be getting your granny panties all in a bunch. We got Rick Tittle up in here.
1: All right. Thank you for that. And welcome back to the show. Rick Tittle with you coast to coast and around the world on the American Forces Radio Network. Always great talking ball with Jeremy Affeld. He has three rings and he joins us once again on the show. And Jeremy, welcome in. I know you played in the military game at the Hall of Fame, got to check it out, and I come from a Navy family. I know your dad was an Air Force guy as well. Tell us a little bit more about what that was.
2: Well, unfortunately, it got rained out, so we didn't get to play.
1: Oh.
2: So it was. We got through one inning, and I think it was just so bad the water started pulling up.
1: Oh.
2: After a double-day field, right? Like it's an old field, so 100-plus years old, right? So, it was to represent America. It was to represent the 250-year, you know, birthday for the United States. And we all got to choose a different military group to represent based on my dad was in the Air Force. He was a bombardier radar navigator for B-52s when I was growing up. So we traveled pretty much everywhere. I mean, we were in Guam during the Cold War, where a lot of B-52 bombers are stationed over there at Anderson Air Force Base. And, you know, so we had to be over there. We were in Castle, which is pretty much the top gun of the Air Force. I was in Merced, California at the time. And then Fairchild Air Force Base, which is where all the B-ups are at right now. So we were kind of everywhere like that. I kind of lived a lot of different places every couple of years. But so living that life and being able to represent that, even to be called out on the field, my dad being to be able to announce when I got ran out.

0: field, all the stuff. It made it worth it, even though we didn't get past one inning. But it was fun, and it was good to get together with some of the Hall of Famers and the guys, and then we all came for a good cause. So it was good. Unfortunately, we didn't all get to play, but it was definitely a fun game to be a part of and to represent in.
1: When you were in the Valley and Merced, those were like the Bash Brother years. You skipped to the Coliseum, huh?
0: Yeah, I did Coliseum. I did, and then we were at, you know, Candlestick. I watched kind of all the scenarios. You know, I stayed on the Oakland side most of the time. It was easier to get there. And then after the earthquake, my mom didn't really feel like going across the bridge. Even when I played there, she didn't like going across the bridge. We lived in Alamo, and she would take the subway and go under the bridge rather than go on there. She would prefer to do that. So even 30 years later or whatever it was, she still didn't love going across that bridge. But so I did get to see a lot of that. I got to see, you know, a lot of those guys play. And Dave Stewart was one of my favorite pitchers to ever watch pitch, and I got to go watch him a lot. And I actually had some of Carney Lansford, Gallego. Those guys were actually coaches of mine, so it was just awesome to be a part of that. So that was cool to be able to actually have coaches that were people that I went and watched as a kid play. You know, so that was really fun to do. So I appreciated that experience as well.
1: Are you heading up for back to Cooperstown for Jeff Kent coming up this summer?
0: No, I probably won't go there for that. I didn't play with him. You know, allegedly, you could have a three giant trifecta next year if Buster and Dusty and Bochy, you know, they're all kind of could be awesome. I played for both those managers and for, you know, obviously with Buster. So I definitely will be heading up there, hoping that that situation works out to where all three of them are in it, and I will be going up for that for sure.
1: Now, what's it like when, because we've seen amazing athletes that go to the front office and it's not all peaches and cream like Michael Jordan and Derek Jeter. And so, look, it's the West Coast. We're not going to chew your head off in the media like Philly or New York or Boston. But people are disgruntled with Buster right now. And I almost want to say, what do you expect from a team that's gone 500, you know, last few years, but they're not even doing that now. So are these just growing pains, or when you look around, do you see most of the money being spent on just a couple guys who, outside of Devers lately, haven't been producing?
0: I mean, it's going to be normal, right? Like, you're going to be disgruntled. You know, you can be disgruntled with Buster. There's no magic wand. It's not like Buster can be like, oh, I magically put this game together. He doesn't have an unlimited budget. He doesn't have the Dodgers budget, I can tell you that, right? Mm-hmm. If he had a get whatever you want, however you want, spend however much money you want type budget, it would be a lot different scenario, right? Well, not a lot of teams have that. I don't know anybody but the Dodgers have. That's why there's a lot of teams actually disgruntled with the Dodgers. And if you want my honest opinion, I think you're going to strike over it. So I think there's going to be a strike because of the scenario that the Dodgers have put in play by deferring billions of dollars to only to have the best players in the game be on your team. And it's going to cause problems. So Buster doesn't have a magic wand. What also the fans have to realize is they love Brian Sabian. I love Brian Sabian. A lot of people love Brian Sabian. Amazing guy, super smart. Give me his win-loss record in like the mid-2000s. Probably not very good, right? Probably not very good at all. Like, they stunk. So, like, in those situations, you can be disgruntled with a Brian Sabian. Although Brian Sabian bought his time, he kind of looked it over, and he's like, hey, I'm going to piece it together, and we're going to do it within a budget, and we're going to get guys when we can, and we're going to add pieces, and we're going to add pieces. And the next thing you know, works out, you win three world championships. And the fact of the matter is, the world championship from 1960 or whatever it was to 2010 was zero. So it's not like they had these – it's not like you can just win whenever you want. It's very hard to do, especially when you have a certain budget you have to stay within. And I think Buster also understands the game. So you can be disgruntled with Buster, or you can look at the fact that I don't need to put blame on Buster. How about I look at what Devers did before we brought him over, and he's not adding up to the expectations, right? He is starting to turn it on now, but it was slow. Chapman, Gold Glover caliber guy, played pretty well. Dominated potential MVP player with the A's and in Toronto, comes over. Expectations are there. It's not adding up. There's a lot of this. Adamas, there's a lot of these guys that aren't just playing. They're just not playing up to their potential right now. It doesn't mean they can't play their potential. It doesn't mean they won't. They're just not. But you can't blame Buster for those guys not doing it on the field. So you can put together the greatest team ever, and if you don't produce, they're going to want to point fingers. And there's no point in pointing fingers right now. And right now, you can point fingers at the manager. What are you going to point fingers at the manager for? Like, okay, you can say what you want to say, but it's not like he can hit for those guys. You know, he can't, you know, like he can't do, he had the players that he was given and he was brought in to now lead them. He can lead as well as he wants to lead. And if they don't produce on the field, it, at some point in time, every player knew it. I knew it when I played. When certain people got fired, I was like, he just fell for a scapegoat. How about pointing a finger at me? I'm not doing my job, or he's not doing his. Their players have to do their job. And to believe it or not, I'm not going to name names because I don't think it's appropriate, but I know a ton of managers out there that were really good because they had good players. They weren't good managers. Mm-hmm. They weren't, people didn't like them. They didn't, but they wanted to do well. So they had this manager that got all kinds of credit that didn't really do anything, but just have a good team under them. So you can have that too. And so for me, it's a matter of, it's all going to go back to the players. The manager is supposed to keep the morale up, the confidence up, try to mix and match, change himself up, know when to give guys a day off, all those different things, which Vitello will eventually get. He's only had 2 months or 3 months in the big leagues. I mean, cut some slack. I mean, it's ridiculous that people are hammering him this hard. And the media loves it, right? Because he's a long-winded guy. He speaks a lot. He answers. His questions are long. He tells all kinds of stories. He'll clean that up. But in the end, it's the player. It's not Buster. It's not Vitello. It's not, you know, it's the player. And they need to do their jobs.
1: Yeah. And Hector Borg, the third base coach, like another guy who's catching a lot of heat lately. Before I let you go, I want to make sure everybody knows that the new book, Built for the Storm, we talked about that last time. Also, Free Roam in Bernie. And I wanted to ask you, are you going to, I don't want to say export because it's still the same country, but are you going to can up that beer and distribute it, or have you already done that?
0: So I won't do a lot of the distribution right now the way the economy is, the way the markets are, the way the beer industry is. It's kind of a hairy deal to distribute. You can get into a lot of buying doing that. But also, you'd be amazed, and I'm getting pretty close because I'm getting tired of it, the amount of people, businesses in the Bay Area that are actually pushing back on my logo and my name and drawing me through legal matters that
1: Why?
0: Are just ridiculous. Because they think I'm going to come into the Bay Area, and they're trying to keep Free Roam from being in there. So it's amazing, the wine, some of the wine companies, some of the local burger joints in San Francisco, some of the clothing line people, all out of California, that are running me through legal scenarios, pushing back, saying I can't use it. So for me, I would never distribute into California just for the very fact that I don't want to deal with the headache of all these businesses that are trying to come against me for no reason. So it is crazy what I'm dealing with. So it, for me, it's like I'd rather just stay in my little area here in Texas and enjoy people enjoying good beer and stay out of that scenario just because I don't want to deal with the headaches of people trying to be greedy or frustrated or jealous or whatever. So I just stay away from it.
1: Man, you're one of those Californians that moved to Texas and had a good reason now, right?
0: Yeah, I stay away from all the chaos. I don't like drama, and it seems like everybody in the Bay Area that has to do with beer or anything free or Roam or whatever is just like they're just causing drama. So I just stay away from it.
1: That is weird. All right, everybody, check out what's going on at jeremyaffel.com. Of course, that's AFFELDT. Always love having you on, man, and let's catch up soon, Jeremy.
0: Heck yeah. It's great, man. Thank you for having me.
1: All right. Good stuff. And I'll give credit to Jeremy Affeld because unlike those directors of No Place for Football and John Smoltz, he didn't say, thanks, guys. He was the guy. He knew he was talking to one person. All right. We have open lines. Come on in at 1-800-878-7529.

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3: 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Look at me. 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

0: Rick Tittle will fight anyone listening to this.
1: All right, thank you for that. If you're watching on Twitch, I'm stage left because the camera on YouTube is a portrait and Twitch is a landscape.
2: Yeah.
1: All right. So on Saturday, Arsenal play Paris Saint-Germain. Arsenal will look for their first Champions League trophy. Hopefully they lose. I hate them. Am I a little bit jealous? Of course. But I don't like them. Dominic Jimenez, I have a soccer question for you.
2: I'm ready.
1: All right. In the history of what used to be called the European Cup, and then it was called the Mini League, and then now we call it the Champions League. There have been 6 teams that have won the European Cup out of England. Arsenal is not one of them. Can you name those teams?
2: United.
1: Man United has won it 3 times.
2: Liverpool.
1: 6 times.
2: City?
1: 1 time.
2: Chelsea?
1: Twice. Now, the other ones, you got to go back a little farther, so you might not know them.
2: I've got 2 more, right?
1: 2 more.
2: Are they still, like, currently in the Championship or the Premier League, or are they teams that are no longer existing?
1: They're both in the Premier League.
2: Okay. Middlesbrough.
1: They're not in the... Oh, I guess they did get... No, they didn't get promoted.
2: I don't know.
1: No.
2: Hull City?
1: No. All right.
2: Yeah, I don't know the other two.
1: Aston Villa. And twice, Nottingham Forest. That was
2: that
1: with
2: one I did not
1: Brian Clough, The Damned United, the only sports movie I ever liked. and I don't know if Charlie's listening, but sad to report that Claude Lemieux has passed away. They're the exact same age. 4-time Stanley Cup champion, won the Conn Smythe in 1995. He played 1,215 games for 21 years. No cause of death was announced. But he was just in Montreal to carry the torch for the Canadiens prior to Game 3 of the Eastern Conference Final against the Hurricanes. So something sudden, apparently. A first-round pick by the Canadiens in 1983. Same year, we both graduated from high school. He was there for 7 years, and then he was with the Devils and then the Avalanche. And with those 3 teams, he really etched his name into the hockey lore. In 86, he helped the Canadiens win the Stanley Cup. He was only he couldn't even buy a beer legally. And then a decade later, he powered the Devils to their first ever Stanley Cup, and he had 13 goals in the playoffs, so that got him the Conn Smythe. That is the postseason MVP. The next year, they traded Lemieux to the Avalanche, and he immediately made an amazing impact. He was a key piece of the puzzle, 71 points, 12 more in the playoffs, and he helped the Avs win. And that was also a trade that helped was a guy the Sharks had named Sandis Ojalinch, who they traded for Owen Nolan. And that seemed like a good trade. And I love Owen Nolan, but Ojalinch really helped the Avs, as did the former Canadian goalkeeper Patrick Waugh as well. Then Colorado traded Lemieux back to New Jersey. And then they won the Stanley Cup again. David Putty, I'm the devil. So he finished with 379 goals, 407 assists. That's 786 points, but he was definitely defined by his playoff appearance. He has 80 Stanley Cup playoff goals. That's 9th all-time. And he was another guy like Owen Nolan who could score and who could also beat you up. And if you think about his sin bin minutes, penalty minutes of 529, that is 3rd all-time in the playoffs. he did play in 234 postseason games. But you might remember, and this was in 1996, he hit Chris Draper of the Red Wings into the boards in Game 6 of the Western Conference Final, and Draper's face was so badly smashed that he needed reconstructive surgery. And that play dropped a real gasoline on a fire of rivalries right there. And Lemieux was suspended for the first two games of the Cup against Florida. And I also want to give him a little shout-out because his last game was in 2009 and he was wearing teal. And I remember when the Sharks got him, he was basically on fumes. But in those days, it was sort of like, oh, you know, I mean, it's Claude friggin' Lemieux. What are you going to do if he wants to come over? Let him have a shot. So, anyway, sorry to report that of fans of Team Canada and les habitants de Québec. Also, by the way, game six tonight between San Antonio and OKC, you kind of figure OKC is going to, you know, as good as Wemby was, and then he kind of disappeared in the last game. But I do like the little bit of fracas between Becky Hammon and Jalen Brunson, because a couple nights ago when the Knicks swept the Cavs and Jalen Brunson was named MVP of the Eastern Conference Finals, and he's my size, he's 6'2", and now four wins away from being a absolute legend and an all-time great in Knicks franchise history, too. But Las Vegas Aces coach Becky Hammon, in December, she said, remember, she was a San Antonio assistant under Pop, but in December of 2023, Hammon said on ESPN that the Knicks did not have a 1A dude and said, if your best player is small, you're not winning. That was December of 2023. And so in the wake of what's been going on, Hammon was asked about that. And by the way, she's in the Hall of Fame. She never won the title as a player, but does have three rings as an assistant coach. She didn't back down. Yesterday she said, quote, I speak from experience. Allen Iverson got MVP, and he lost in the finals. I think the two best teams are probably in the West, but I'm up for being proven wrong. That's the other thing. I think Jalen Brunson's a hell of a player, a hell of a player. I'm speaking historically on the NBA with what I said. I don't know why everybody's so stuck on that. I said it 2 years ago. I stand by it. I said what I said. If he proves me wrong, he proves me wrong. Good for him. But I do think the two best teams are in the West, and you know who I'm cheering for. So, by the way, if you don't know Hammon, 16 years in the WNBA, 5'6". She played 8 years with the New York Liberty. She played 8 years at Madison Square Garden, and then 8 years with the San Antonio Silver Stars, who are now the Aces. Yes, Dominic.
2: I looked it up because I was curious because her sentence is ridiculous. Jalen Brunson and Steph Curry are both 6'2".
1: I love it. Maybe because sometimes Curry's listed as 6'3". Maybe that's the cutoff point is 6'2".
2: If he's under 6'3", he's short.
1: Hammon was a six-time All-Star, four all WNBA selections, went to the playoffs 13 times, never won a championship, as I mentioned, 0-4 in the finals. I never heard of the Silver Stars, but I guess they're they moved and became the Aces. But then, as I mentioned, she was an assistant for the Spurs for 7 years before landing the Aces job, and there are few in the WNBA or NBA history that are probably more acutely aware of challenging a team as being the best player as she was. And so if you want to look at the exact exchange, it was our boy Perk and Brian Windhorst. Perk's been on this show. And I only call him Perk because that's what KD calls him. He goes, man, shut up, Perk. Quit running your mouth, Perk. Hammond said about the Knicks, quote, at the end of the day, they don't have a dude. You got to have a dude. You got to have a 1A dude. And they're missing that at the end of the day if we're getting down to brass tacks. Perk said, I don't want to disagree with Becky today. They do have that. Hammond goes, who? Perkins goes, Jalen Brunson. Hammond goes, no, he's too small. Said, did they say that about you? And you're a Hall of Famer. Hammond said, I got a philosophy. Can I say my philosophy? Oh, here you go, Dom. Here it is. If your best player is small, you're not winning. John Stockton, Allen Iverson, Steve Nash, you can go down the list. Only Steph Curry is a dude.
2: Full quote.
1: And then Perk says, he's not that small. He's 6'3". Hammond says, Curry is the best shooter to ever walk the planet. He's in a different class. And then Windhorse said, Hammond is right. History says she is right. Well, let's take a closer look, because since the merger of the bicentennial, only two guards, 6'3 or smaller, have led their teams to championships, and that's Curry and Isaiah. So, Isaiah Thomas with the Pistons, if you don't know that. Now you can say, well, what about Gus Williams? What about Dennis Johnson on the Supersonics? What about Chauncey Billups on the Pistons? Or what about Dwayne Wade on the Heat? But Wade is 6'4". Johnson is 6'4". So, I don't know. I think it's an interesting thing to bring up. It's kind of like talking about how big a quarterback's hands are. And it's like, well, or, you know, how fast can you run the 40? Tom Brady could run the 40 about as fast as I can. So, I mean, it's like, well, you're not going to win with blah, blah, blah. So, I don't know. It's kind of a, it's just another little thing to throw on the fire. And I think if you're a Knicks fan, you like it. You like it. You don't want to be favorites. You want to have that little underdog status. All right, come on back.

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4: I gotta go to college. I gotta.
5: 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Is this Russia? This isn't Russia.
4: Nah, I didn't think so.

0: Tittle ain't the man, but Rick Tittle know who the man is, and he slapped his white fanny.
1: All right. Thank you. You may have seen this. The Tulsa Drillers are suspending their bat dog program. They are the double A affiliate of the Dodgers. And the top prospect is a guy named Kendall George. And he scored the other night, and running into the dugout, the bat dog ran out. And George had to kind of do this sideways leap to get away from the dog coming out of the dugout. And he landed awkwardly, and he hurt his left knee and was in a lot of pain and limped back to the bench. And the Dodgers feared the worst, that he tore ligaments. But now they're saying that it is a moderate patellar injury. This guy, the Dodgers, like, they need a hot prospect, right? 21 years old, batting .333 right now in the Texas League. He is regarded as one of the best outfield prospects in baseball right now. So the Drillers, the Tulsa Drillers, have used bat dogs over the last 5 years and have become very popular there at Oneok Field. The team only does it for Friday home games. Well, of course, not home. Friday games and holidays. And so he suffered that on Memorial Day. It's the first of his kind, but they're going to do a better safe than sorry approach. And he's gone. Aw. You know, the Washington Nationals called up their bat dog Bruce from AAA to make his MLB debut last year. Do you remember that? But, I mean, if you watch it, I'm totally on the side of the player. It's just this dog. And the thing is a sweet dog trying to be a helper dog, right? So excited it gets to be a part of the team and grab the bat. So excited. And then that's the last thing you expect, is something darting towards your kneecaps right when you right when you come in. But think about this. In the 70s, there used to be a guy with the Houston Oilers named Mojo. And he, I believe he had Down syndrome. And he wore a silver helmet. And after every kickoff, he ran onto the field. He would sideways onto the field because he couldn't really run. He'd pick up the tee and he'd usually wipe out, and everyone would laugh. Hey, it's Mojo. Could you imagine that? This is in the 70s. Can you imagine that now, making fun of a kid with Down syndrome? Except he was an adult. But they were like, oh, Mojo loves it. Yeah, that one, that one was not good. All right, hey, let's check you out tomorrow. It's 9 a.m. Pacific time.

I'm Mike Sempervivi with the Sports Byline Broadcasting Network 2-Minute Warning. Over the weekend, you may have heard me speak about two sports traditions of Memorial Day weekend, the Indy 500 and the Coke 600. So after a few days of that, I had no intentions of returning and talking about more auto racing, much less in a melancholy way. But that changed when two-time NASCAR Cup champion Kyle Busch passed away suddenly last week at the young age of 41. 2 weeks ago, I was in Dover, Delaware for NASCAR All-Star Weekend. During that Friday slate of activities, Busch took the pole and dominated the Craftsman Truck Series event, adding to several records, which include his 234th win in a NASCAR-sanctioned race. A few hours earlier, I was walking around outside and stopped at the Richard Childress Racing Merchandise Hauler and just stared at all the Kyle Busch stuff. So much, and so much of it was being worn by fans. There was a t-shirt that featured illustrations of both Kyle and his son's micro sprint cars with the words Battle of the Bushes on it. It celebrates Kyle racing his 12-year-old son Brexton on short tracks as he helped to get his son's passion for racing off the ground. And it really hit me at that moment that Kyle Busch really had once again proven the old adage true about drivers. No matter how big of a black hat you wear, if you stick around long enough, you'll become beloved. From a notable family of racers, Kyle Busch came into NASCAR in 2001 at the age of 16, invited by the legendary Jack Roush to pilot one of his trucks. Before he'd even graduated high school, he was making waves for his driving ability, control, and fearlessness. In an era of increasingly homogenized drivers, many of whom are afraid to speak their minds in fear of ruffling feathers, Busch was unapologetically honest, both with his in-car commentary during races as well as the way he would needle the media, using them to vent as well as whip up interest by poking at other drivers and, of course, the fans. Some took the bait while others hopped on board for the ride, and whether you loved him or hated him, Busch's M&M's paint scheme and merchandise while driving the number 18 Toyota for Joe Gibbs Racing.